0: Times. Dave Packer, ABC News.
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Jesse Kelly Show, final hour of the Jesse Kelly Show on a magnificent Friday and Ask Dr. Jesse Friday. We're going to talk about everything from neighbors to legal immigrants to social shame system. How's that jive with me not liking people fighting in public? We're even going to talk about ICE in Japan, all that and so much more coming up in the final hour of the Jesse Kelly Show. So let's get to this one here. Dear Shogun Oracle, well, who are the worst suburban neighbors to have that are otherwise good people? I moved into a cul-de-sac of hardcore

mowing 4 times a week minimum. And they seem to work in shifts. You think you're going to have a quiet dinner on the porch or a quiet weekend? Nope. You're getting 7 hours straight of mowers, edgers, and leaf blowers. What say you? This question hit home for me because I am actually in the middle of what can only be described as a living hell when it comes to this. Here's the deal. I'm not a lawn guy, meaning I don't want to do it myself. And here in Texas, you don't have to do it. I mean, you pay some Mexican landscaper $30 to mow it and trim it and everything. It doesn't cost really much, right? However, you should see the look of disdain on Chris's face already. However, I fully understand that a lot of men, they take a special pride in doing it. They enjoy doing it. I used to sell RVs with this guy. He's retired now. Cliff's his name. Wonderful dude. I used to sell RVs with this guy, and we would, you know, we talked all the time. We're friends. And I would ask him what he's going to do when he retires. And he told me, I'm going to mow. And I said, what? He not only is going to mow all of his own stuff, he's going to volunteer down at the local high school to mow the football field and whatever they want done, not out of the kindness of his heart, although he's very kind. That's joy for him, mowing. I have these guys in my neighborhood. And the problem is, it's a Saturday. Maybe I'm going down to look at some guns or something. I'm in the car with Ob, and I'm driving by Mr. Lawn Guy, and he's out there with all the edgers and the equipment, and he's making sure everything's perfect. And she has never said anything. Well, not much, but I can kind of feel this side-eye glare from Ob of, do you have any interest in doing anything? No. No, I do not. So that's part of my living hell. But if I can defend lawn guys, I mentioned it's a living hell. It's not necessarily just for them. In the side eye, I happen to live right next to the opposite. Now, I told you I don't like to do it, mow the lawn, things like that. But it's done all the time. I believe the house should look good on the outside. I also, out of respect for my neighbors, think that, you know, let's get some mulch in there. Let's make sure the lawn is trimmed up. We're not going to have 8-inch grass. Let's make sure things are trimmed up and looking good. I may not personally be the one out there pushing the mower, but my lawn looks good at all times. My neighbor doesn't care. The lawn is usually a foot, pressing a foot. Oh, Chris, you disappear. What? Chris said we're in an HOA. Well, that's what they say. I have seen no evidence of this, but you want to know what happens in an HOA. For instance, this is a good example. Guy's got a flower bed in front of his house. At one point, when he first moved in, there were flowers in there. Again, I don't know what kind of flowers. I'm not Pete Buttigieg. There were flowers in there. Okay. Well, they begin to get overrun with weeds, as would happen in a flower bed. He just never pulled the weeds. Never did anything. Soon, the flower bed was just weeds overflowing. So, I'm going to make an assumption that the HOA gave him a little call and said, hey, that looks really bad. Do you know what he did? He did not tear everything out and remulch and plant some azaleas or whatever it is people plant. He just tore everything out. Now, he's got like 3 scraggly trees in an empty flower bed that takes up the entire front of his house. It looks like an abandoned home if you were just going to look at the flower bed. There's, you know what, I don't want to go into it anymore. Hey, Jesse, I hope you can receive and read this email. Because I've sent you several emails, but I've never been the lucky one. I'm originally from Cuba, but I got my naturalization more than 16 years ago. And since then, I'm

resigned from my Cuban citizenship. That's friggin' awesome. I have never, ever visited the island again after all these years. I'm proud to be a U.S. citizen. I am a huge Red Blood MAGA fan of your show. Lately, I've been hearing that the right that after mass deportation of frigging illegals, which is fine by me, you were willing to start with legal immigrants. Here's my question. Are legal immigrants like me included on your list? Says I can say his name. His name is Lozbel. Sorry if I screwed that up, buddy. I don't oblaw that well. Either way, no. And you know why? You said it right there in your email. You consider yourself to be an American. Naturalized, 16 years, you're an American. If somebody asks you what you are, you wouldn't say Cuban, would you? You would say, I'm an American. That is the test right there. That is the test, and that is the test so many legal immigrants currently in the United States of America fail over and over and over again. They are here to loot this country. They view it as an economic zone, but they don't consider themselves to be of this country. And the dead giveaway every single time is when you ask them what they are. The Somalis are probably the worst at this because they're too dumb to figure out that you should actually change how you talk. They'll get up and flat out say, I'm here for Somalia and I'm Somali. I'm Somali this. I'm Somali that. I'm Somali. Well, wait a minute. Then why are you here? Leave. Go back to Somalia. No, no, no. If you consider yourself an American, you put in the time. You are a naturalized citizen of this country, and you are an American. You don't call yourself a Mexican or an Indian or a Cuban or, God forbid, a Canadian or anything else. Then you can stay. If you're Mr. Hyphenated, whatever, get out and go back to where you came from. Jesse, on Tuesday, you expressed your displeasure at people making grievances with each other public. I agree, but I wonder how you reconcile that with the social shaming system. Do you think Trump should pick his battles with more discretion? Okay, I've mentioned before the social shame system being a very powerful thing. But when I mention social shame system, it's in reference to communists, or it's in reference to, you know, people who are attacking our culture. It is not in reference to people with whom we work with and vote with and have political coalitions with. The social shame system is not made for you to blast your son on Instagram when he forgets to take out the trash. That's not using a social shame system. That's just airing your dirty laundry out in public. The social shame system would be for Martina McBride, that country music singer who just pulled out of that concert because she thought it was too pro-Trump. Go to social media and pour your scorn on her. Call her a coward. Call her whatever. That is an appropriate use of the social shame system. I will insist again on this because it is true. You can take any argument, and you can probably overcome it over time unless you go public with it. When you go public with it, there is no return. None. You have added public embarrassment. You've made it a public spectacle. Once you go public with it, your problems with your employer or a fellow politician or your mom or whatever, once you go public with it, once it's out there, there is no return. That should pretty much never, ever happen. As far as does Trump do it too much, Trump is what he is. I told you before, Trump is a junkyard dog, and he's never going to change. He's, what, 80? President of the United States of America? Billionaire? If you're banking on Trump changing, you're going to be waiting around for a while. That's how Trump does business. Trump will take it public immediately and loudly. 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
3: 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Officials say sirens should only be a secondary warning tool. 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But technology has improved significantly, and our cell phones can also alert us if they're set up properly.
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different parts of the world work. Like, if you walk into McDonald's in Japan, there's ice. Don't worry, you're going to have ice. You're in a hotel, there's going to be ice. I'm not going to act like there's not ice. But when you're out and about, it's not as prevalent. And in 7-Eleven, get this. 7-Eleven is enormous in Japan. Enormous. It was founded by a Japanese guy. Do you know that, Chris? Everyone thinks 7-Eleven is Indian. 7-Eleven is Japanese. It's just the Indians run the ones in the United States of America, so everyone thinks 7-Eleven is Indian. 7-Eleven is Japanese. 7-Eleven in Japan is amazing. What kind of amazing? They make the freshest sandwiches you've ever eaten in your life every day. I ate a meal in 7-Eleven multiple times when I was over there. Chris said, like Buc-ee's. Much smaller, but a similar style. A smoothie. If you want a smoothie, great. You can go buy the cup with the ingredients you want and walk over to the 7-Eleven smoothie machine and it'll blend up your smoothie for you right there. They have all these homemade things they make in-house. Yes, very similar to Buc-ee's. They even sell cups of ice. There's no ice machine, but you can buy a cup of ice. How about that? Very different. Wonderful, though. And I kid you not, my wife and I have each said to each other since we got back, I miss 7-Eleven. We would just go every day. Just go grab something. It's wild. Jesse, what's the grossest thing someone can do that is really good for their health? Eat vegetables. Vegetables are just so unbelievably wretched. I don't understand why God did that to us, because they are really good for you and you need to eat them. That's why Ob has to make a smoothie in the morning. But man, for something that important, why did it have to be so disgusting? It's awful. Hey, Jesse, what's your general opinion, or what's your opinion of General Bernard Montgomery? Montgomery, in case you're not a World War II buff, he was the British general in World War II. I don't have any issue with Montgomery. Montgomery was more slow and methodical than our generals were, and that did cause a lot of tension when dealing with us. But remember that different countries have different war philosophy, and this is a really important thing to remember. How easily can you replace your stuff, your materials, and your men? How easily can they be replaced? The answer to that question will oftentimes determine how super aggressive you can be. Americans get credit during World War II and many other wars for being very aggressive on the battlefield. American commanders go, go, go, push, push, push, off offense all the time. And I like that. That's a good thing, right? But we also have the luxury of doing that because we have unlimited fuel. We have, you know what? We lost 5 tanks in this offensive. No big deal. We've got 10 more coming off the boat tomorrow. Oh, you're running out of men? We're not running out of men. The recruiting lines are around the block still. I have an endless supply of food and men and fuel and bullets and tanks and anything else. Therefore, I can be very, very aggressive. That was not the case with Britain. Well, it's definitely not now, but that was not the case with Britain by the time we got to World War II. By the time we get to World War II, Great Britain was a dying power. They're still dying. Remember, it takes a long time for a great nation to die, but a fading power in the world. They didn't have the economy to support a war like that. Didn't have the troops to support a war like that. And they acquitted themselves very well. I'm not dogging on them at all. The RAF and the British did great things fighting the Japanese in India and everything. The Brits did great things in World War II. That was not meant to be an insult at all. But they didn't have a fraction of what we had. Not a fraction of what we had. So a guy like Montgomery, if you read somebody who criticizes him, and all criticism is warranted, it's fine. They'll oftentimes point to how slow he was or methodical he was. No. I don't want to go yet. Well, he can't lose tanks like we can lose tanks. He can't lose men like we can lose men. It's the way it is. Hey, Jesse, why does the conservative media constantly repeat the line, if gas prices don't drop soon, Republicans are going to get blown out in the midterms? Let's get this straight. Voters are going to be so upset about this temporary spike in gas.

0: gas prices, they're going to elect the same Democrats who were the reason gas prices were so high? Really? The same people who terminated... Yeah. Yes. You are politically informed. You understand that voting for Democrats because you're mad about gas prices is the most suicidal thing in history. You understand that because you pay attention. People who pay attention are not the deciding vote in elections. I am voting for the GOP ticket straight down the line in November. You probably are too. We're not swing voters who decide elections. Swing voters who decide elections, they don't pay attention, and the greatest predictor of election wins and losses in the United States of America for the last 30 or 40 years has been gas prices. You can scream till you're blue in the face, that doesn't make any sense. I agree, it doesn't make any sense. That's the reality in which we live. But they are going back down as of right now. So look, if they get back down, we're all right. They're getting back down. 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
2: I'm Cooper Lawrence. Former Attorney General Pam Bondi took questions from lawmakers today in closed-door testimony concerning the release of the Epstein files. Some members of Congress wanted answers as to why some of those documents have not yet been released. Kentucky Congressman James Comer said he's not giving up the issue.
3: The government has failed the survivors. There's no question about that. We want to get the truth to the American people. We want to try to provide justice for the survivors.
2: Bondi stepped down as AG in early April and recently announced a battle with cancer. A federal judge has blocked the Trump administration from creating a $1.8 billion anti-weaponization fund to compensate people who claim they were wronged by the federal government. The fund was supposed to be part of an agreement to settle President Trump's lawsuit against the IRS over the leak of his tax records. An ICE officer has been arrested in connection with the non-fatal shooting of a Venezuelan national in Minneapolis. The incident happened on January 14th during the Trump administration's crackdown on illegal immigration in the Twin Cities. Prosecutors say ICE officer Christian Castro fired his gun through the front door of a residence, struck the man in the leg, and the bullet then lodged in the wall of a child's bedroom. Castro was arrested in Texas. The Department of Homeland Security and ICE have not commented. Stocks added to May gains led by tech. Our John Terrett has more.
4: So the month of May has come and gone with stocks up by 5%, buoyed by two things, AI plus hopes for an Iran deal based on the existence of a memo of understanding between Washington and Tehran. There were records at the close on Friday with the S&P 500 in the green for the ninth week in a row. Dell Technologies was the star of the S&P 500, up 30% on Friday after reporting earnings on Thursday night, driven by demand for AI data centers. Next week, it's Jobs Friday. For the Worldwide News Network, I'm John Terrett.
2: President Trump plans to attend an NBA Finals game in New York. The Knicks are awaiting the winner of the Spurs-Thunder series.
5: No, I was invited to. I was going to go on Wednesday, but they closed it out very quickly. Jim Dolan's a great guy. He's, as you know, owns and in charge of Madison Square Garden. He's having a good year. Boy, what a team. They win all their games. They have some great players.
2: The Spurs won last night, forcing a Game 7 Saturday. At least 5 people are dead, nearly 3 dozen hurt after a charter bus

0: plowed into six cars in a Virginia construction zone early Friday. The crash happened at Interstate 95 in Washington, D.C. Police say the bus driver did not slow down for stop traffic ahead of the work zone. Jeff Bezos' rocket company, Blue Origin, is now evaluating the damage done to its launch pad after one of its rockets exploded Thursday evening. The explosion was felt across major parts of Central Florida. This is the Worldwide News Network.
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3: This is John Katsimatidis. 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
6: Well, I ain't no movie star, but I can get behind anything. Yeah, I can get behind
7: anything. It is the Jesse Kelly Show on a fantastic Friday. We're going to get through as many of these as we possibly can. In the final, what do we have? We only have two segments left. In the final couple segments we have left, we're going to get through as many of these as we possibly can. Jesse, my wife of 36 years, goes grocery shopping, comes home with all kinds of healthy things like salads, low sodium this and low fat that. I go shopping, I come home with all kinds of things that taste good. Pork, sausage, frozen pizza. I'm 68 and living life, right or wrong. Yeah, look, you're right that you have to live your life, and your wife is also right that she's going to try to keep you alive living your life as long as humanly possible. And this is always going to be a conflict in every marriage in the history of mankind. Hey, Jesse, I just wonder how much fraud has contributed to the rise in autism diagnosis across the country. If the fraud gets stopped, we see the number of diagnoses flatten out or possibly decrease. Just a thought. Look, anytime you get a government incentive for anything, you're going to get more of that something. Governments have the ability to incentivize and disincentivize things. Disincentivize being what you would want it to be, things like crime. If crime is punished severely, crime goes down. Look at El Salvador. If crime is punished severely, crime goes down. Vice versa. What does the government dole out money for? You can pick whatever it is. In our country, there's a million things the government doles out money for. Whatever those things are, whatever they are, there is going to be fraud there. There is. People, when government checks start rolling in, people will find a way to steal government money. And government is famously corrupt and incompetent. So, frankly, there's nothing easier to steal from than the government. And most of the time, this, quote, stealing is legal. Just get a doctor, someone like that. Yeah, he definitely has autism. Anyway, pay me a lot of money. It's awful. Hey, Psycho Jesse, What's your favorite actor?

0: action movies, one with explosions and one without. Favorite action movie without explosions might be Gladiator. What, Chris? What is your problem? You don't like Gladiator? What's wrong with Gladiator? It is not predictable for me. You didn't know that's what I was going to say. No, you didn't. Anyway, Chris is a liar. No explosions would probably be Gladiator. With explosions, man, that's tough. With explosions, might be We Were Soldiers. That's a really great Vietnam movie, Mel Gibson movie. If you haven't seen it, it's really, really good. Probably not for the kids. It's a little violent, but it's a very good movie. Hey, Jesse, you're telling me that within a century, we've gone from actual sacrifice to defeat evil to voting for the end of Western civilization while also defeating evil because our gas prices are temporarily unstable. All right, so this guy's obviously mad that the American people are mad about the Iran effect on gas prices. I understand if you in your mind equate the evils of Iran, what Iran has done, and what they say they want to do, if you equate that with Hitler or the Imperial Japanese, I understand if you make that comparison. Certainly if you're in Israel or a hardcore pro-Zionist, I understand that comparison because Iran's pretty loud about their apocalyptic plans for Israel, right? So I understand how you would make that comparison. However, from an American perspective, Americans do not view Iran the same way they view Japan after bombing Pearl Harbor, and it's criminally naive if you think they're ever going to. They're just not. Yes, you can point to Iran funding this terrorist thing and Iran training and funding all those suicide bombers in Iraq. You can point to all these things till they're blue in the face. None of those things was some seminal event like the Japanese Navy nuking our Pacific Fleet at Pearl Harbor without declaring war. That kind of a sucker punch from Japan created such a white-hot anger in the average American. We had multiple guys in this country kill themselves because for one reason or another, they couldn't go join the war effort. That is how committed the average American was. Did you know American approval, the American public approved the war against Japan 98%? 98%! In your mind, understandably. Well, that's Iran! You're never going to sell that to the average American. The average American who's already hurting. Now, keep in mind, that's a big factor in this, too. Let's remember, a big reason Donald Trump was elected was inflation. People remember what it was like to afford things 5 years ago. Then we shut down the country for the flu and printed a bunch of money. We don't have to go into that right now, but then we shut down the country. Now people can't afford things. People are already squeezed. That's a big reason they ran to the polls and Donald Trump won the popular vote. We all like to consider our own pet issues being the real reason Trump won. You know, I'm a big pro-lifer. I could sit here and tell you, you know, America finally had enough of abortion, and that's why Trump won. That's ridiculous. That's not why Donald Trump won. America doesn't care about abortion. Not in any significant way. It's sad, but we don't have to go into that. America doesn't care. That's not why Trump won. Trump won because of inflation and immigration. Inflation and immigration. Inflation and immigration. Because people are already hurting. Now, when you tell someone who's already hurting, can't find a job, can't make ends meet, they're already hurting, and you tell them, hey, I need you to pay more at the pump because we got to go get Iran. That's a hard sell. And I don't even have to explain it to you. The poll numbers tell you. It hasn't been sold. They're not buying. You can call them dumb or ridiculous, and you might be totally correct. I'm not arguing with you. But it hasn't been sold. They're not sold. That's why he's trying for a deal. Hey, Jesse, if Texas can't keep the Muslims from building and growing their communities, then how can the rest of America do it? Your state judiciary let me down. What can be done about the covert takeover? It's all about immigration. You're asking states, or you're asking states to make laws that wouldn't be effective anyway. I'm not defending any inaction by the Texas state government or other state government, but the lamest thing is to say we should ban Sharia law. I mean, that's fine. Ban Sharia law. I get that. But if you continue to import millions and millions of Muslims, you're going to have Sharia law. I don't care how many times you try to ban it. We'll ban it at the federal level. We'll ban it here in Texas. We'll ban it in Wyoming. You can pass all the laws you want. You keep importing them. It decides your future. Immigration decides the future of the country. It decides the future of elections. It is, you hate to say anything, is the one issue. But if you had to pick one issue that really solves or goes a long way to solving all of them, it's immigration. As I've said over and over and over again, with the mass deportation of foreigners, we cannot lose. We will defeat the communists and we will take our country back. With the mass importation of foreigners, we cannot win. Numbers do not lie. We cannot overcome them. We have to stop the mass importation of foreigners while getting a whole bunch of them out of the country. All right? All right. We only have one more segment. I have to talk about everything from Chile to AI. I'm going to talk to you about finding a good employee. I hear from every one of my employer buddies that it's hard to find a good guy. It's hard to find a good guy. And I tell every single one of them the same thing. 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We'll be back. Good news. The greatest test of the American spirit is upon us now. Why is this good news? Because throughout American history, high testosterone men thrive in times of chaos and uncertainty. Every red-blooded American man runs toward great trials and challenges. Communist big tech companies are trying to destroy American jobs. War in the Middle East is intensifying. Fertility rates are plummeting. And worst of all, there's a relentless 24/7 propaganda campaign aimed to demoralize us and break our will. Communists want to tear down Western civilization itself. With the constant bashing of masculinity, estrogens, and plastic, which is everywhere, and the junk in our food and water supply, it's no wonder the average testosterone levels are half of what they were 50 years ago. 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

0: Chained to a fence and abandoned, left out in the cold with no food, no shelter, beaten, and even worse, set on fire. The Michigan Humane Society cruelty investigators respond to 5,000 cases of cruelty or neglect every year. Animals abandoned in vacant houses. Puppies left to fend for themselves in the bitter cold. 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Help them make a difference in the lives of animals. Please, be a hero. 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

is the Jesse Kelly Show, final segment of the Jesse Kelly Show on an Ask Dr. Jesse Friday. We are going to be back on Monday for Medal of Honor Monday. You can email us, jesse@jessekellyshow.com. We're not going to be back in our studio that may or may not still exist. Chris is getting positive news. Looks like things might be okay, which is good because we have a lot of really sacred stuff in there, Chris. There's a lot of pictures of me. What? The equipment can be replaced, Chris. Pictures of me last a lifetime. All right, so I won't be right until I get in there and look at those pictures again and make sure everything's okay. Is there a Jesse Kelly chili recipe? If not, why are you failing to uphold the basic Kelly standards? Okay, so the reason I chose to read this is because, one, the answer is no, and two, the answer is soon. I decided, you know, I'm an old man now, so I have these weird old man urges. I have decided that by the time summer is over, I am going to have perfected some sort of a chili recipe. Chili, and I'm going to dip garlic bread in my chili. I've already decided what the dip is going to be, garlic bread, which is the greatest thing ever. Chris asked beans. Chris, you know me better than that. There's no beans. There's not going to be any beans. I am almost undoubtedly going to steal someone else's recipe and claim it for my own. As I've always told you, there's no limit to what you can accomplish if you're willing to take credit for someone else's work. I want some spice to it. I don't need it face melting, but I want some spice in my chili. I'm probably going to fight back against any celery because the celery gives it a weird flavor texture thing that I don't like. I want my chili to be meaty. It's got to be a lot of meat on the thicker side, I would say, but not too thick. On the thicker side, but not too thick. I don't want meat paste. I just don't want pure soup. I am probably going to find a slow cooker version of this somehow, and I'll be amazing at it, and let me explain why. Hold on, Chris. Listen. One time I decided I was going to make a slow cooker spaghetti sauce, and I did it. Granted, I stole all this stuff from the internet, but that's neither here nor there, and I did it. And I let this stuff slow brew in the cooker for 24 hours. And I was straight up Italian in there. We're talking crushed tomato, whatever. What, Chris? I was. It was the greatest spaghetti sauce in the history of spaghetti sauce. I've proven already that I can perfect it. By the time summer is over, I will have stolen someone else's chili recipe, made a minor adjustment, if any adjustment at all, and I will then pass it off as my own, and I will tell everybody about it. What, Chris? Oh, I like that, Chris. Chris said, we'll call it the Jesse Kelly signature. Just add a few drops of the Chipotle Tabasco like in my Jesse Kelly burgers. Here's my problem with that, though, Chris. Isn't that a little repetitive? I mean, we have the Chipotle Tabasco for the world famous Jesse Kelly burger. You start throwing it in the chili recipe, then everyone's going to start picking up on, wait a minute, it seems like he just kind of adds Chipotle Tabasco to everything and then calls it his own. What? What? Okay, now that's a very fair point. Jewish producer Chris said, do you change your signature? Which, of course, the answer is no. Maybe that is my signature thing. Maybe Chipotle Tabasco, maybe they should sponsor the show or something. Hey, Jesse, you once said your father fired you from his construction company. Was it for not showing up because the only tools you can hold in your tiny hands are made by little you know, it's not very nice. For your information, I was only fired one time in my life. It was my father who did the firing, and it was not my fault. There was a Connex box at work where we had to lock up all of our tools at the end of the construction day. My dad was not working with me. He was off on another job. I was just, you know, a regular grunt on the job site. Somebody on this job site lost the tools for the Connex box. My dad came home after what was probably a pretty rough day, so he wasn't in the best of moods.
I got home. I was pretty busted and tired. They work in construction. It's a good day of work. No complaints, but I was tired. Dad decided to accuse me of being the one who lost the keys to the Connex box. Well, I didn't defy or backtalk my father really ever, but in this moment, I said, no, I didn't. And he insisted I did. And I was not going to back off because I knew I didn't. And I said, no, I didn't. And I think that may be it was definitely the first. That might be the only time in my life I've ever elevated my voice at my father. I was that mad because I knew I'd not done it. And then he told me, you're fired. Don't come into work. And I told him, good. I don't want this crappy job anyway. Stormed off to my room. Old man slept on it. Woke up. Apparently had cooled off. I slept in. I don't have a job now. I slept in. Woke up to the phone ringing. I go answer the phone. This is when we still had phones in our house, not cell phones. I go answer the phone, and it's my dad yelling at me for not being at work. So there you go. I had to put my stuff on. Go to work. Still not my fault. It's your fault if you don't switch to Pure Talk. 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And my dad would have yelled at you. 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Come on. The Patriotic cell phone company? The one that's led by a Vietnam veteran? Pick up your phone. Dial #250 and say Jesse Kelly. #250, say Jesse Kelly. Switch to Pure Talk, all right? All right. Jesse, have you been pounding your chest over the primary defeats? It seems like you had a major contribution to get people out to the primaries. I didn't have a major contribution to anything. I can't control any of that stuff. I can yell and scream all I want, but I'm just an idiot on the radio. If the people themselves don't decide that they are going to do something about the losers who represent them in the GOP, then nothing will ever be done. No amount of screaming or begging or anything else done by me will ever get people out. People have to decide on their own. And they have decided on their own. The people in Louisiana decided they're done with Bill Cassidy. Done. He came in dead last. Done. John Cornyn was an immensely powerful sitting senator from the state of Texas. Immensely powerful. John Cornyn got massacred in that primary. That's not me. That's all of us. That's the people waking up and saying, I have had enough. And I am going to start punishing my representative, my senator, when they do me wrong, when they betray me, betray my values, betray their promises. I am going to punish them for their sins. It is all of us. I didn't help any more than you helped. Just trying to get the word out. Same way you're doing. Got to get the word out. I was browbeating anybody. All right. Anyway, we are back on Monday. Again, if the show sounds different, it's because we're at a different studio. And we will be until we hack our way back into our old studio and see if it's still standing. All right? Put your phone down. Enjoy your weekend. That's all.

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4: ABC News, I'm Dave Packard. Firefighters in Washington State near Portland, Oregon, are continuing to try to recover bodies from this week's rupture of a tank at a paper mill. Longview Fire Chief Brad Henning.
5: Our entry crews have recovered a seventh individual from the scene.
4: Two more bodies believed to be still around the tank. One of the missing villagers trapped for a week inside of a flooded cave in Laos has been rescued. Four others remain inside. A Situation Room meeting today to consider a deal with Iran. In the end, President Trump making no announcement of any decision. And President Trump's so-called weaponization fund that would make payments to those it determines were wronged by the Biden administration blocked today by a federal judge. Another federal judge has ordered that the president's name be removed from the Kennedy Center in Washington, D.C. Congress gave Kennedy Center its name, and only Congress can change it. Trump now posting that, quote, he has no interest in renovating the Kennedy Center. This is ABC News. One airline is changing what's become a controversial policy.
6: Southwest Airlines is changing its new seating policy for plus-size passengers just 4 months after it took effect. Plus-size passengers will no longer be required to buy an extra seat in advance after some passengers complained of feeling ostracized for their weight. Southwest says its agents can now offer an additional seat at no extra cost. If space is not available, they'll work to accommodate the passenger on a later flight.
4: ABC Sophie Flay. Novak Djokovic's bid for a record 25th Grand Slam has ended in defeat in the third round of the French Open. The National Highway Traffic Safety Administration has issued two separate recalls for airbag defects in Honda and Chrysler vehicles. 419,000 Jeep Grand Cherokees are being recalled because a side airbag may not deploy due to a software error. 99,000 Acura and Accords are being recalled because the front weight sensor could crack and short circuit, which can cause the airbags to deploy unintentionally. Dave Packer, ABC News.
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2: Yes, yes, yes. Welcome to Tony Katz Today. I am not Tony Katz. I am Mike Coolidge, spelled with a K, K-O-O-L-I-D-G-E. Katz is spelled K-A-T-Z. And I want to thank you. Yes, you, listening right now. What? No. Yeah, I know. I'm not Tony. You almost said I'll skip today's show, but no, you stuck around. You are not leaving. I know I have my own favorite radio shows, and sometimes when they have, you know, a fill-in guest host, I'm like, oh, yeah, you know, maybe I'll skip it. Not my guy or not my gal, and I'll do other things. But occasionally I'll listen, I'm like, huh, this person ain't half bad. And that's the key, you know, when you're filling in for someone. You never want to outshine the main host. So as these next 3 hours will not be as great as Tony Katz's radio broadcasts are, they'll be

0: just the smidgenest less entertaining and informative. That's it. That's what we strive for when we fill in. Seriously, I'm very pleased that you have tuned in today. This end of the week, last day of May, last work day of May, I guess, right? June is next week. And we've got a packed 3 hours of radio information and entertainment for you and the person sitting next to you in your self-driving car. We're going to do something on the show today, which we haven't done in many years, in the previous times we've filled in for Tony, and that is open up the phone lines. Yes. Write down this number, 317-643-8700, 317-643-8700. We're going to open the lines later, not right now, but, you know, in case you're listening, you're like, yeah, I want to call in. I want to talk to this character live on the radio, specifically about, later on, we're going to bring it up. It's a topic that every political event I've been to in the last, I don't know, 6 months. I'm very involved politically in the state of Illinois, which is right west of Indiana, if you didn't know that. Every time I speak with someone, what do you think the hottest topic is? Is it who's going to run for president in 2028? Is it Iran? Is it the Democrats? Is it Spencer Pratt? You know what the hottest topic is? Honestly, it's not that interesting. You might think, oh, this is boring. Oh, no. Everyone has an opinion on it. Drum roll, data centers. Yeah, data centers. That, to me, is every time somebody talks at a political event, if it's a candidate for office, someone will raise their hand and say, what's your opinion about data centers? Well, we are going to ask for your opinion about data centers later on Tony Katz today. Again, 312-643-8700. We'll give you some data about data centers, and we'll kind of give you our opinion about them. We live in rural Illinois, probably very similar to rural Indiana, and where many of you are listening to this show right now. We live in red Illinois. Our county in Illinois is as red as any other county in the state, really. In fact, heck, 100 of the 102 counties in Illinois, well, they used to be all red except for two of them. That would be Lake and Cook, the second biggest county in the country after Los Angeles County. But now, you know, the collar counties outside of Chicago are a little bluer than they used to be. Of course, you could technically count Indiana as part of Chicagoland. And you Indianans, those of you who are listening to the show right now in Indiana, might be getting a Chicago football team in the next couple of years. That is a hot topic in my state. For sure. And that's actually an interesting one about how that breaks down politically, too. But point being, this topic is hot. This not in my backyard. This why are we eating up farmland? This we can't lose to China. There's a lot of different aspects to it. So we will break that down later on. But because you listening to this right now are such a political junkie, we're going to get into the second hottest topic right now, which not a single one of you listening to this has any stake in, and that is the mayor of Los Angeles. Yes, Spencer Pratt and Rahman something or other, I think that's her last name, and then, of course, Karen Bass running for mayor of Los Angeles. I've never in my life seen a mayor's race in an individual city take up this much oxygen in political talk. I went to college in the 90s. I would say the biggest mayor's race at that time, and it really did change the trajectory of the biggest city in the country, that would be New York City, was when Rudy Giuliani won the mayorship of New York City. I believe it was in 1993, and just completely changed New York in a really positive way. Cracked down on crime, cleaned up Times Square. I mean, it was booming, the 90s version of New York City. And then, of course, a bunch of Democrats came after him and ruined it. They really, really did. It's not as bad as Los Angeles, so I've heard. Los Angeles is an absolute blank hole right now, and that has everything to do with the Democrat leadership there. And but why this has become such a national story is not because how Los Angeles goes, the rest of the country goes. That's not the case at all, thank God. But the way that Spencer Pratt, a Republican, an admitted Republican, is running for the office, and how he's treating the media, and how he is using AI. Yeah, that's right. And how he just completely doesn't use talking points and is having success. On the other side of this break, we're going to get into some recent polling that shows that what he's doing is working. It's moving the needle. And then we're going to play clips of an interview he did on NBC recently. It's not going to get into the, you know, the nitty gritty of potholes and the inner workings of, you know, Los Angeles County and I'm sorry, the city of Los Angeles. You know, no one cares about that stuff outside of LA. But how he handles this smug, condescending NBC reporter on national TV. Again, any politician listening to this, anyone working for a politician, anyone wanting to be a politician someday, or just political junkies in general. Maybe you're a donor to a politician. Maybe you're just a regular citizen. You want to hear this breakdown because he is doing it right. And I guarantee you, he didn't study it. He doesn't have a degree in political science. He isn't listening to political consultants. He's doing it really similar to another guy who did this sort of thing on the national scale, about 10 years ago. And you know who I'm talking about. So we'll get into that. We'll get into the situation overseas with Christians and people talking about Christians getting thrown in jail simply for expressing their viewpoint online. Yeah, that's right. Joy Pullman from The Federalist is going to join us later on during the show to get into that. And we have a whole lot of other things to get into. Let's rub our hands together, stretch our legs a bit, and be right back on Tony Katz Today. I am Mike Coolidge, in for Tony. Stay with us.
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5: 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A constitution limits the powers of government by defining and distributing its powers. A constitution might explicitly prohibit government from doing certain things. Just because a nation has a constitution does not mean that it has a constitutional government. Having a constitutional government means that there are limits on the powers of the people running the government. In other words, there are things that government may not do or actions that it may not take. The American founders believed that they had been the victims of the tyranny of King George III. In fact, the Declaration of Independence contains a long list of complaints against the king. The founders believed that government in the independent United States of America should be limited by the higher law of a written constitution.

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We are back on Tony Katz today. Mike Coolidge in for Tony. And I'll throw it out there again. Those of you on X, KOOLIDGE. And I don't know how AI works with listening and posting and all this, but I say it each time I fill in for Tony. I say, hey, if you follow me on X, I'll follow you back. And occasionally I get some great listeners, you know, who clearly have been posting and they're real people and they've got, you know, more than 50 or 100 followers. That's awesome. And yeah, I'll follow you back. But then I get people with like zero followers and they're following like eight people, and it happens right after I do it. I'm like, how does someone with zero followers go on X and then just follow? You know, just to me, it saying that they're not a real person or they're fake or something. So only if you're real, not fake. So you robots and fake people out there, please ignore this. But you real human beings, if you're listening right now and you follow KOOLIDGE on X during this broadcast, yeah, I'll follow you back. So Spencer Pratt, before the break, we teased it. He goes on NBC, national NBC, not local news, okay? And this smug, condescending reporter tries to basically tear him down. Now, here's what you have to understand about the legacy media and how they operate. You probably know this already, but just a reminder. They don't listen to the Republicans or conservatives or anyone right or center who they interview. They have a list of questions, short ones, and an agenda, and they ask the questions, they don't listen to the response, and if the interviewee doesn't answer how they like them to, or they don't get what they're going for, or they somehow look smart or intelligent or try to make the interviewer dumb, they'll just go back to the same question again and repeat it. And it's like you're like talking to a door. They don't listen. And then they'll sneak in a shot at the interview, the conservative interviewee, specifically to make that the news, like to get that out there as the news, to make sure that their viewers consume that. And hopefully the interviewee, the conservative interviewee, will take the bait and make a fool of themselves and accept the premise of the question, and then boom, they got him. They got this thing. This is done, has been done for years. Tim Russert did it on Meet the Press. I mean, he at least was occasionally fair years ago to right of center guests, but he would do the same thing. Chuck Todd, and then gosh, the woman now on Meet the Press is the absolute worst. She's not the best at this. She's not that smart, like how she asks the questions, but she does.

0: So the whole point here is to get the audience to not take Spencer Pratt seriously. That's the whole point of this first question here. Watch how Spencer Pratt handles it.
1: He's not taking you seriously.
2: Do you know what that was a response to? We should tell the viewers.
1: Yes.
2: That was me calling her out for the misdemeanor because she's now facing 6 years in prison for electioneering because she hosted an event, which is illegal in the state and the city, in front of the ballot box.
1: You're accusing her of that, right?
2: No, no, it's on video.
1: Okay.
2: It's with the LAPD now. So it's not an accusation. She filmed herself because she's so used to not actually caring about the law that she filmed her own crime. So that is a response to me saying...
1: And what did you think about that, though? It sounds like she's not taking you seriously.
0: See? He repeats it. Not taking you seriously. I think he said it three times already. Not taking you seriously. You're not serious. Not taking you seriously. Spencer Pratt's response immediately is brilliant. He's a natural at this. And the reason I'm not just, you know, because I necessarily care about Los Angeles. I mean, it would be fantastic that if he were to win. I'm saying take notes. People on the right who are running for office or are going to run for office in the future, or you're advising somebody, your friend is in office in the state house or locally and for school board or running for Congress. Listen to how he does this. This is how you do it.
2: She doesn't need to take me serious. It's the LAPD that has the case. I'm not. So good luck, ma'am.
1: Right. But what do you think she's taking you seriously in your support?
2: I do. Fourth think time. She's taking me very serious. I think that was a silly little response. And again, I don't make any AI. All my ads are made by a director. I shot on a red camera. I don't have one AI ad.
1: Yeah. So I want to ask you, people are going to be watching this, and this is a national audience, right? And they may be asking themselves, what is Spencer Pratt from the Hills doing running for the mayor of Los Angeles? How is he qualified? Well,
0: again, the narrative that this NBC smug reporter has here is he's a joke, Spencer Pratt. He's clearly not a joke. I mean, he's neck and neck in the polls with his two opponents, according to the most recent one. And clearly, Los Angelinos take him seriously. But this kind of late in the game, because the election is this Tuesday, this NBC reporter on national news is trying to make news, but more importantly, get his millions of viewers. This is a national audience, and probably a lot of them in Los Angeles, probably a lot of them are voting, to say, you know what, this Spencer Pratt guy's a joke. He was a reality TV star 20 years ago. That's his qualifications, and of course, that's what he brings up, is he a, or why are you qualified to be mayor? Again, listen to how Spencer Pratt handles it.
1: What'd you say?
2: Well, thankfully, Mayor Bass's failure was a national story when she let 7,000 homes burn to the ground when she was out of the country in Ghana, and 12 people, my neighbors, burned alive. And when nobody ran against her, I had to step up so that she didn't just go in to get four more years after being an utter failure for Los Angeles. So I think the national story is actually why I'm surging across the country, because they say finally someone is stepping up against these politicians that can burn your whole town down, let your tax money all go into increasing drug addicts in front of the kids at the park or moms going to school with their kids. Enough is enough.
1: You know that.
0: Yeah. You hear the guy in the background? Yeah. Like, he's not listening. He's like, you're not answering it how I need you to answer it, is what the smug NBC journalist, quote unquote, is doing here. He needs to show that Spencer Pratt is not to be taken seriously. Spencer Pratt, if he took the bait, and what most politicians or just anyone being interviewed on national TV would be, is they'd be deferential to this host. Oh my gosh, thank you so much for putting me in front of all of your viewers. I mean, I'm qualified. Yeah, I mean, I've been a business owner and done some things. Like, they would answer the question directly. No, you don't need to do that, especially to a smug reporter like this. You don't have to answer the question at all. You have to respond to the question. And the response Pratt gives here is about the current incompetent mayor and the specific things that are affecting the voters watching this that they can change if they vote for him. Awesome.
1: So your persona is a reality star villain. It's always been all about Spencer, at least in front of the cameras. So how do

0: convince people that you really care about your neighbors, you care about other people, you just don't care about yourself? Because the last decade, more than that, it's been all about Spencer.
1: Well, technically, it's been about my wife. I was always fighting for my wife, and who I'm now almost 20 years happily ever after, or my kids. I was just doing that to make money to pay for my family. But for these people, thankfully, I'm the look around candidate. I just say, look around, use your own eyes. Do you see what I'm talking about? They don't need to worry about what I was before my house burned down and before I got in the race. Because
0: why?
1: Because they look around, they see what I'm running on. I'm running on making the streets safe. I'm running on actually getting the drug addicts dying on the sidewalk, 7 a day, that our councilwoman and our mayor, who have been in charge of that for a combined 10 years almost now, they're in charge of that. I'm saying, you're voting for me as a mandate to change. So I don't need to convince anybody about my past. I'm living in the present, and I'm speaking about what everyone sees with their own eyes. I don't need to convince any of my voters, because I'm telling them exactly what we all see together.
0: Yeah, but.
2: See, everything is confrontational with this reporter, and it's adversarial the entire time. If he was a normal human being, and I'm just throwing his name out there because he's probably the best at conversations in the world right now, which is why he has the number one podcast, and that's Joe Rogan. Joe Rogan actually listens. Joe Rogan actually has curiosity. Tony Katz does too. I am not Tony Katz. I am Mike Coolidge, filling in for Tony Katz. More coming up after this on Tony Katz Today. Don't go anywhere. We'll be right back.
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4: I'm Cooper Lawrence. Pakistan's foreign minister met with Secretary of State Marco Rubio in Washington today. They discussed how to end the war with Iran. A new memorandum of understanding would extend the ceasefire 60 days and allow Iran to sell oil again. News Nation's Alicia Neves.
5: If that peace deal goes through, we certainly could see gas prices be the first thing to fall. You know, gas prices have already gone from $4.56 last week to $4.39. That's almost 15 cents down. But most oil analysts say it really could take months for prices to return back to that $3 mark where we were ahead of this conflict. And when you're looking beyond prices at the pump, you know, prices at the grocery store and beyond, it could take even longer for those to come down.
4: A federal judge has blocked the Trump administration from creating a $1.8 billion anti-weaponization fund. This is the money he proposed to compensate people who claim they were wronged by the federal government. The fund was supposed to be part of an agreement to settle President Trump's lawsuit against the IRS over the leak of his tax records. Former Attorney General Pam Bondi took questions from lawmakers today in closed-door testimony concerning the release of the Epstein files. Some members of Congress wanted to know why many of the documents have not yet been released. Kentucky Congressman James Comer says he's not giving up.
6: We're going to find out. Those are the questions that we're going to have. We're going to go the first hour. What documents remain? Why haven't they been turned over? We're going to try to determine whether or not, there could be more documents legally turned over. I want every document. I don't want anything held back.
4: Bondi stepped down as AG in early April and recently announced a battle with cancer. 28 lawmakers sent a letter to the Department of Health and Human Services formally demanding the World Trade Center Health Program expand its preventative coverage.
7: It's a bipartisan group of lawmakers calling for enhanced cancer screenings. The screenings, specifically for prostate and skin cancers, among 9/11 first responders and survivors. Findings indicate this group is at a far greater risk of developing these illnesses than the general population. In particular, the incidence of prostate cancer is 19 to 40% greater, and there's also a 9 to 43% increased risk of melanoma, all linked to 9/11 toxic exposures. In New York, James Flippin for the Worldwide News Network.
4: A woman in Florida has gone viral after being pulled over by a cop and accused of holding a cell phone in her right hand while driving. The problem? Kathleen Thomas was born without a right hand, so she released the body cam footage.
8: To a citation for wireless communication device handheld while driving. We got to put the phone down as we operate a motor vehicle.
9: Oh, and you put on there that you saw me with my right hand holding it, yeah?
8: I did not put that. No, if you want to take it to
9: court. But that's what you said when you pulled me over, yes?
8: That's what I said,
9: you saw me holding my device.
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0: Yes, I do.
1: Don't you need her badly?
0: Yes, I do. We are back on the Michael Cool... Whoa. Rewind. We are back on Tony Katz today. I am Michael Coolidge in for Tony Katz. Yes, I was a radio host in my own right for 15 years. Hosted a show called The Michael Coolidge Show, and that definitely is an old habit. It dies hard, you know? All right, so before the break, we were playing some of this Spencer Pratt interview with this character on NBC. For the purposes of showing you how it's done, both how the left sets up right of center people, conservatives, anything that is pro-Republican or pro-Trump or anything that's really anti-woke or anti-left worldview, the whole setup and the whole purpose of it is to diminish it, mock it, try to make it not be taken seriously because it's so foreign to them, you know, even though we're more than half the country. But also to show you how it's done in the how to do it sense from what Spencer Pratt is doing, how he is handling this. And he's so good at it naturally. You don't take the premise of the question down. You don't answer the question, especially if the whole point of the question is to make you look bad. And you realize who you're talking with. It's not this smug reporter. It's the millions of people watching it. Yes, legacy media is dying and it doesn't have the influence it used to, but they still reach millions of people. NBC Nightly News still has millions and millions of viewers, 3, 4, 5, 6 million viewers on any given night. And probably hundreds of thousands of those viewers are Los Angeles voters. So he is trying to reach voters. He doesn't care about any stupid reality show. That's another thing I like about this guy. He already was on a reality show. He already made millions of dollars on a reality show. He was already famous when he was young. He's been there. He's done that. He's feeding his family still off of that fame. He doesn't need to like see what it's like to be famous. He's already done it. And he's been, you know, made fun of, mocked of, all the things that go with, you know, being famous on a reality show. So there's not a whole lot they can do to him. Again, the similarities with Trump are so many. There's just so many. Back to some more clips here of this. I could play this for the whole show. I'm not going to, but it's just, again, so textbook on how to do this.
2: 7 a day that our councilwoman and our mayor, who have been in charge of that for a combined 10 years almost now, they're in charge of that. I'm saying you're voting for me as a mandated change. So I don't need to convince anybody about my past. I'm living in the present and I'm speaking about what everyone sees with their own eyes. I don't need to convince any of my voters because I'm telling them exactly what we all see together.
3: Yeah, but you need a majority of voters eventually, right? After June 2nd, you're going to have to win a majority of those votes. What about people that might say, is this just about self-promotion? Is this just about to get your brand? And man, your brand is hot right now. It's probably hotter than ever right now. How do you convince those people that you say, no, I really want this job. I want to change the city.
0: How do you convince these people? Is anyone thinking that other than you?

0: and your ilk, smug NBC reporter?
1: Yeah, let's rewind. Everything I've ever worked for burned in my house. Everything my parents ever worked for burned in their house. I got on this mission. It was never to run for mayor. I started this to expose the corruption and the negligence of our city leaders. And when I got to the farthest distance I could, where I proved they were obstructing justice, altering after action reports after the fire, and there was nothing more they could do, that's when I organically got in the race because no one else was going to run. I was never going to be the mayor, but nobody was going to run against her that could beat her. I had to step into this. And again, being... running for mayor is not fun. Let's be clear. I have to have 24-hour security with the amount of death threats. My kid now has to have a security next to him when he goes in the ocean because psychos come to the beach to... This is not like, oh, I get to be on a new show. I'm like, oh, I'm Tom Cruise. I'm in Top Gun 3 with Miles Teller. This is not fun fighting DSA socialists in the city of L.A. So anybody that really is paying attention, politics is not fun. And now I'm deep in politics fighting a machine that is against the truth, a machine that is against stopping somebody exposing $24+ billion of cartel level money laundering. I promise you is way more fun when I had my house and I was feeding hummingbirds and selling healing crystals. I would like that life back, but I can't get that.
2: And
1: life
2: I want
1: back.
2: To talk about the crystals. So,
0: well, of course you want to talk about the crystals because it sounds a little weird, right? Sounds a little negative. Oh, I got a whole list of questions about the crystals because we want to make you look stupid. That's the goal here. That's the point and the narrative that this lefty, smug NBC reporter is pushing. And he's like, oh, yes, you're going to help me with that. Thanks for mentioning the crystals. Yes, we're going to get on that. God forbid this guy mentioned the homeless problem, the incompetence of Mayor Bass, the absolute blank hole that Los Angeles has become with the drugs and the poop everywhere and the absolute insane debt that the city has, the incompetent mayor. Like, forget about all that stuff. No. The point of all these questions is to make Spencer Pratt look stupid and not take him seriously and mock him about, you know, this crystal thing, which, as you'll see, or hear, I should say, he hits out of the park as well, Spencer Pratt.
2: You've made the case why Karen Bass should lose. What's the case why Spencer Pratt should win?
0: Okay. How he answers that is as follows.
2: You've made the case why Karen Bass should lose. What's the case why Spencer Pratt should win?
1: There's no case. It's a fact. Because we need change in L.A. We can't do 4 more years of Karen Bass. There won't be in L.A. We lose 50,000 people last year. Over 100 businesses closed. I meet with people now that have a lot of investment in L.A. If Karen Bass were to get reelected, they're all leaving. They're cutting their losses. L.A. will...
0: Sounds like Chicago.
2: Yeah, but what's Spencer Pratt going to do? Somebody else could do that, too. Who? Somebody else could win. No, I'm asking you.
1: Who? It's right now in the polls, it's Spencer Pratt or Karen Bass. So we don't get to play imaginary savior coming in. You're either stuck with Karen Bass destroying L.A. or you have a new candidate.
0: Yeah.
1: We're stopping this direction of the city.
0: Do you follow politics there, NBC reporter? Elections are binary when in this case, you know, after a runoff is over. You either vote for her or you vote for him. There's still, why not someone else? There's only 2 choices, dummy.
1: Anymore. People again are voting for me because I'm the mandate in change. That's why they're voting for me. Not because I'm Spencer Pratt, not because what I did 20 years ago, not what I did 2 years ago. It's because what I'm saying right now, no more. Stop this.
2: Governor Gavin Newsom just endorsed Karen Bass today, saying, quote, the work Karen Bass is doing in L.A. is making our entire state stronger with an 18% decline in homelessness, while it grew nationally, historic drops in violent crime, boosting film production in L.A., and protecting our communities against ICE. She has my full support for reelection. Do you think that endorsement is going to help Karen Bass?
1: I think that endorsement, these two are co-conspirators. They're criminal partners in the negligence that led to 7,000 houses burning down.
2: You think Governor Gavin Newsom's a criminal?
1: In my opinion, it's criminal negligence when you fail your taxpayers and they burn alive because of choices you made with your state park that you're responsible from. Same with Mayor Karen Bass. Again, it's my opinion.
2: Right.
1: I believe if you let people burn alive because of your negligence, that becomes criminal negligence. So, again, of course he's endorsing her. They're both responsible.

0: for this. And let's talk about that homeless number. That is the most made up number in the history of California, and he makes up a lot of numbers. The homelessness from when it was actually started tracking with Karen Bass has actually increased. She's talking about last year, if that's a real number, but it's increased since she got in. Not to mention, you know how they count? They drive around one night of the year and they go, 1, 2, 3, maybe there's somebody in the sewer. Oh, we can't look in that tent. Somebody, it's the most, even the RAND Corporation says that number is 30% low. And I would say the RAND Corporation number is low. Yeah. And then what else was that?
1: Crime rates.
2: Crime rates here. The LA Police Department crime. No, you looked at this.
0: I don't need to look at anything because I live in LA.
2: Says crime's down a lot.
0: Homicides are down across the country since COVID. That's not because of Karen Bass. That's a national trend. But ready for this?
2: Even from last year, but yeah, okay, yeah.
0: Mayor Bass won't acknowledge that the 42,000 people, she says 42,000. I say there's 70,000 naked drug addicts shooting up, smoking fentanyl, defecating on the street, peeing on the street. These are all crimes.
2: You've said that.
3: They edit out something here, but the you could just tell by the way this is playing. But the smug NBC reporter shaking his head while he's saying this. Again, it's adversarial the entire time, trying to argue with him on behalf of Karen Bass. That's what he's doing. He's saying crime's down. Everything's hunky-dory in Los Angeles. You're like making this stuff up. He's not. And he clearly knows what he's talking about. And the thing I love the most about Spencer Pratt, and again, take notes. If you're ever in this position or you're advising somebody or you want to run for office or you just want to, next time you see somebody you support at an event and you want to give them some piece of advice, remain confident and don't accept the premise of these questions. Spencer Pratt is just like, he's talking to him normally. He's listening to him normally. He's not thinking in his mind, wait, what's the talking point that my advisor said I need to spit out here? We're for working families or, enough is enough. Like, he's not doing that. He is on the fly, extemporaneously speaking. Remind you of anyone? Remind you of anyone else who doesn't do talking points, who just thinks and responds? When you know what you're talking about, when you're living it, and when you're thinking and listening, you can actually have a conversation. And instead, and this again is we're watching in real time the way that politics and communication is changing, and I'm here for it, and I love it. It is. You have two sides. For years it was. I mean, for decades, it was both sides had talking points. The, journalists, these legacy media types, they have their questions. They don't listen to the response of the recipient, usually a politician in a case like this. And then the politician has the talking points. So there's no actual thinking or, human interaction discussion going on. It's questions that they're going to ask and put out no matter what. And then the talking points just recited back and forth. But when you have at least one of them listening and one of them talking like a normal human being, you can actually get somewhere. And that's what Spencer Pratt is doing here. There's one more part of this where he asks him, you got to ask him about Trump. Because that might hurt him in a super blue city like Los Angeles. It's definitely going to hurt him. And listen to how Spencer Pratt handles that on the other side of this break. This is Tony Katz Today. I am Mike Coolidge in for Tony. Stay with us.
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0: We're back. Tony Katz today. Mike Coolidge in for Tony. This smug NBC reporter asks Spencer Pratt, of course, about Donald Trump and tries to drag it out as long as possible to try to get him to, you know, associate him with a president who has a low approval rating right now in a deep blue city. Again, this is the whole point here that he's trying to accomplish.
1: Everything, as you may or may not know in politics these days, is seen through the prism of President Donald Trump. Do you think President Trump is a good president?
2: Again, the only prism I see anything is what I live. My town burning down is what got me in the race. I'm in a local race. The president has nothing to do with why my streets have naked drug addicts. My streets don't have lights in the polls. My streets have potholes all over. My town burned down. My race is a local race. I don't care what's going on in the national politics in other states. I am running for a local position, so...
1: Right, but you need to have a relationship with the federal government. You just said 2 minutes ago you were going to move homeless to the federal land, so you got to have a relationship with the federal government. So what is your take on President Trump?
0: You're going to
1: host
0: Trump.
1: The Olympics in 2 years. You're going to be the mayor of that city, maybe. What's your relationship going to be like with President Trump?
0: Three times he says that. Got to say Trump.
2: Two presidents, and they're going to be the same. I'm going to work with the president the same way I'm going to work with the city council members or my state reps or the lieutenant governor or the new governor. I'm going to work with whoever I need to work with to execute the best for Angelenos, period.
1: Do you want his endorsement?
2: I don't need anyone's endorsement but mothers. That's who's getting me elected. People keep forgetting it's Democratic moms that do not feel safe that are putting me in office in 5 days.
1: Can you explain to me something? Because you're not afraid of anything. You're not afraid of giving your opinion on anything, but you won't give me an opinion on President Trump. And I get it that his endorsement, his blessing may not be good for you. Likely isn't good for you in L.A.
2: But if you're fearless,
1: what do you think of President Trump? You're a Republican, right?
2: Again. This right here, what you're doing.
1: I'm just asking.
2: No, I'm telling you. Yeah. This conversation is what's destroyed local elections.
0: Exactly.
2: People don't care in LA. They want to feel safe. They don't want to step in human poop. I don't need to have personal opinions about anybody that doesn't affect them stepping in human poop. It's not being scared. I'm just not falling in for this tribal politics back and forth. It's local election. I'm not running for president. So it doesn't matter my opinion on any presidents.
0: Okay. Oh my gosh. This guy thinks, smug NBC reporter thinks that he's got him here. Oh, he's going to get him. He's going to get Spencer Pratt to give some kind of quote saying, I like President Trump, or I have no problem with President Trump. That was the bait. That's what he wanted him to say so that that can, of course, be clipped and put in a Karen Bass ad and tie him with Trump in a deep blue city where, you know, the approval rating of Trump in a deep blue city, of course, is very low. All these people were voting. But Pratt didn't take the bait, turned it right back on that smug, condescending reporter and said, so you see what you're doing? This is why local politics and the media coverage of it is so terrible, because of people like you, you smug, condescending. You know what? We'll be right back on Tony Katz Today. I am Mike Coolidge. Stay with us.
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4: ABC News, I'm Dave Packer. There was a meeting in the Situation Room today, but when it was over, President Trump had no announcement about a possible deal with Iran.
5: President Trump saying Iran must allow the U.S. to remove Iran's highly enriched uranium. But Iran says their nuclear program, the key issue at the center of this conflict, is not a part of these negotiations.
4: ABC's Mary Bruce. President Trump's so-called weaponization fund that would compensate those who've supposedly been persecuted by the Biden administration, blocked today by a federal judge. Former Attorney General Pam Bondi appearing in a closed-door interview with members of the House Oversight Committee, facing questions about the Epstein files, and the ranking Democrat says she refused to answer any questions about President Trump. A Latvian mountaineering group announcing that three climbers on Alaska's Mount McKinley, who fell near a treacherous pass on North America's tallest peak, have died. A fourth climber was rescued. This is ABC News. The nation's inflation rate is 3.8%, but wages are up 3.6% in the past year, meaning pay isn't keeping up.
6: New government data shows Americans are saving less of their income than at any other time in the last 4 years. The personal savings rate dropped sharply to 2.6% in April. 1 year ago, it was twice that high. And typically in a healthy economy, that savings rate is around 6%. So this does suggest that people are dipping into their savings to help pay for essentials like gas and groceries as those prices spike.
4: ABC's Elizabeth Schulze. California is suing genetic testing company 23andMe, alleging it didn't do enough to safeguard consumer information during a 2023 data breach. 5 months into the year, and the CDC says there have been nearly 2,000 measles cases nationwide. That's 11 times higher than a typical year. And the FDA has approved an inhaled insulin for diabetic patients 6 years and older, making it the first needle-free form of insulin for kids. Dave Packer, ABC News.
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11: What actually triggers the start of allergy season, it's dependent on what the plants are doing and when the plants start producing pollen. The general trend is that a warmer, milder winter means more pollen production because it lets the plants get started on their pollen season earlier. The weather conditions like rain, wind, all of that plays a role in how bad the pollen is on any given day at any given spot. It can even be time of day. Pollen levels peak in the morning hours, for example. Rain can wash all the pollen away for the short term, but more rain means more water for plants, which means more pollen in the long term. Wind is very much so something that you don't want if you suffer from allergies. Pollen settles or it stays in the trees until the wind blows, and that's what puts it into the air. Look, it's not like we can just hide out inside for the entirety of pollen season. It's best to just be prepared for the days when it's worse. So you can use tools to check the pollen count in your area before you go outside. You will have a way lower likelihood of becoming a sneezy, allergy-ridden mess.
12: Growing up in a socialist country was definitely terrible. I was born in 1991 in Barquisimeto, Venezuela. Before the socialist government took power, my mom was able to provide us with everything we needed. Then in 1999, Hugo Chavez took the administration. We experienced a lot of inflation, a lot of censorship. Right now, my mom, she earns less than $10 a month. Sometimes they have no electricity for days, no water, no food. And if you go to a hospital, they don't have basic needs to provide you with the service. Some of the socialist policies that have been promoted here sound very beautiful, but the reality is that they're not sustainable in the long run, and Venezuela is a proof of that. 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
25: Excellence must be pursued. It must be wooed with all of one's might and every bit of effort that we have. And each day there's a new encounter. Each week there's a new challenge. From all of the display and all of the noise and all of the glamour, and all of the color, and all of the excitement, and all of the rings, and all of the money, these are the things that really linger only in the memory. But the spirit, the will to excel, the will to win, these are the things that endure.
2: And you're listening to the late Vince Lombardi, and we celebrate great American iconic figures, and there was no bigger one in the mid to late 20th century than Vince Lombardi. He affected everything. And we love talking to great writers, and we're going to talk right now with David Moranis, who wrote the book on Vince Lombardi, When Pride Still Mattered. David's the associate editor of the Washington Post. And David, thanks so much for joining us.
26: Oh, my pleasure.
2: Let's start in the beginning. Vince Lombardi's dad. What did he do for a living? And describe the world that young Vince grew up in.
26: Vince Lombardi's father, Harry, was a butcher. The family lived in Sheepshead Bay in Brooklyn. Harry would commute over to the Lower West Side of Manhattan, where he had a butcher shop. One of his nicknames was Old 5x5, which described about how he looked. He was short and squat and very strong, and sort of inculcated into his sons that there was no such thing as pain. He was tattooed, before his time. I guess, he'd fit in with the modern-day athlete in that sense. But my favorite tattoos were on his knuckles. On one hand, his knuckles spelled W-O-R-K, work, and on the other hand, the knuckles spelled play, P-L-A-Y, and that too sort of reflected some part of his son's mythology.
2: Indeed, and here's a quote from you. The trinity of Vince Lombardi's early life was religion, family, and sports. It would be true for his entire life, wouldn't it be, David?
26: Oh, absolutely. Yeah, in various orders, but he was a very religious man, Catholic family, Italian Catholics. At one point, Vince himself thought he was going to be a priest, and he always sort of carried that inside him for the rest of his life. And he was trained at Fordham by the Jesuits, and the Jesuit philosophy was a very important part of his coaching philosophy. But family was really everything. His mother's family were the Izzos, and she was one of 13 Izzo kids. And that, with, you know, all kinds of cousins and uncles and aunts, and that family really is the environment that Vince Lombardi grew up in, something that he never was able to recreate with his own nuclear family, as we'll talk about, but was able to recreate with his team, the Green Bay Packers.
2: And by the way, 13 kids, people are listening like shocked, right, David? But Irish Catholic, Italian Catholic,
26: yeah.
2: And just lots of families, 8, 10, 12, it was pretty normal, wasn't
26: it? Yeah, no, it was not out of the ordinary for an Irish Catholic or Italian Catholic family of that era. The Izzos were pretty well renowned in Sheepshead Bay because there were so many of them, and they had various professions in that place. But no, it was not shocking that there would be 13 of them.
2: Now, you wrote, quote, "The church was not some distant institution to be visited once a week, but part of the rhythm of daily life." Talk about that.
26: Vince Lombardi, as an adult, went to Mass every morning when he lived, wherever he lived. At Fordham as a student, he was trained by the Jesuits. Then he was a teacher and coach at St. Cecilia High School in New Jersey, where his best friends were the fathers there and the nuns. When he was at Green Bay, he went to Mass every morning at St. Willibrod's in Green Bay, which was a pretty heavily Catholic place. And finally, I love this story, later, his last move in his career was to Washington, D.C. He, of course, wanted to go to Mass every morning, but the Mass that he wanted to attend was held at something like 9:30 or 10, and he wanted to get to work before then. So he literally knocked on the door of the priest and told him to move his Mass up so that Lombardi could get to work. That one didn't work.
2: Yeah.
26: He couldn't tell God what to do, but he could tell everybody else.
2: That's right. In the end, there was a part of me that, as I read your book, he almost wanted to submit to something higher than him.
26: That was about the only place in his life where that was true, yes. But I think that people have various levels of commitment to faith and religion. And I think with Vince Lombardi, it was authentic and deep, and he did need that. He also, it should be said that he went to Mass every day because he knew he was a flawed human being.
2: Yep.
26: And he knew that he sometimes had anger management problems. Not that he was violent, but just that he accepted, with his words. And he wanted to try to control that, and he regretted it. And that's one of the reasons he went to Mass, to sort of, for penance in that sense.
2: Now, let me hit you with another quote. This is a Lombardi quote in your book. "From the first contact on, football fascinated me. Contact, controlled violence, a game where the mission was to hit someone harder, punish him, knees up, elbows out, challenge your body, mind, and spirit, exhaust yourself, and seek redemption through fatigue. Such were the rewards an altar boy found in his favorite game." David, suffering, pain, redemption. It sounds like football and religion had intertwined.
26: Yeah, they certainly were with Vince Lombardi. There's one great irony or paradox to that, which is that Lombardi was kind of a wimp. He had a very low pain threshold himself. He was a tough human being. He had a strong spirit. But as I write, and I believe this is true with many coaches and politicians and leaders in general, they see their own weaknesses and understand them and try to eliminate them in others, which they can't eliminate in themselves. So that the whole notion of fatigue, though, and work, giving your hardest and leaving it all on the field is something that Lombardi did personally and that he truly believed in, the reward of that hard work, which is part of the Jesuit philosophy.
2: And you're listening to David Moranis talk about the Jesuit influence on Vince Lombardi's life. More from the author of When Pride Still Mattered, the story of Vince Lombardi continues here on Our American Stories. 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
14: The First Amendment gives Americans five basic freedoms: freedom of speech, press, petition, assembly, and religion. While all five are important, perhaps freedom of speech is talked about the most. Free speech is the cornerstone of our democracy. Although what you say can have consequences, like losing friends or a job, it gives Americans the right to express opinions without government censorship or control. And more importantly, you can't go to jail for expressing your opinion. It not only protects the speech that people like, but speech that people don't. Because when it comes to free speech, either everyone is protected or no one is at all. It allows citizens to support political movements and candidates. It gives people the power to call out government corruption and abuse. And most importantly, it empowers people to give unpopular opinions. But in today's politically charged climate, some people believe the government should restrict certain speech. But thankfully, because of the First Amendment, everything from car commercials to fiery protests are protected.
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0: we continue here with Our American Stories and with David Moranis and his terrific book, When Pride Still Mattered, the story of Vince Lombardi. Let's pick up where we last left off. People would never believe it now, but New York City at one point in time, David, was a college football power. Talk about the impact.
1: Oh, absolutely. Yes.
0: Talk about the impact of those Jesuits and Fordham on young Vince.
1: Well, I think that you can trace everything about Lombardi's coaching philosophy back to the Jesuits. The key one in my mind is the notion of freedom through discipline, which I think explains Lombardi better than anything else and is a Jesuit notion, which is that only through the hard work and repetition and commitment that comprises discipline can you eventually develop the freedom in your life. You know, for the Jesuits, it was free will. For Lombardi, if you transferred it to his football teams, it was that once they learned, they disciplined themselves through that hard work to understand what they were doing, it slowed the game down for them and made them have a leg up on all of their opponents. And that was the freedom that his hard work gave to his players.
0: It's so true. I'm going to read again from the book. All the detailed preparations resulted not in a mass of confusing statistics and plans, but in the opposite, paring away the extraneous, reducing and refining until all that was left was what was needed for that game against the team. Exactly your point there, David.
1: Yeah, and I think that along with the Jesuits, the other major philosophy that affected Lombardi was from West Point, where he was an assistant coach under the great coach Red Blake, who really had that same philosophy of making things simple by being a good teacher. It doesn't mean that things are dumbed down for the players, but just that there's so much extraneous stuff that teachers put into something, and the ability to make it understandable to every player and to simplify something until it has a more powerful effect is something he also learned from Red Blake.
0: Indeed. In fact, you wrote, quote, in many ways, the philosophy at West Point was similar to the way of life that Lombardi had learned earlier at Fordham under the Jesuits.
1: Absolutely. It was a perfect storm. You know, our leaders born or made, I think there's a combination of the two. But I think that the making of Vince Lombardi with the ingredients he already had came from the Jesuits and West Point in a way that made him unique.
0: Now, his first job out of Fordham, his first coaching job, was in a little hamlet in northern New Jersey called Englewood. I grew up not far from there.
1: Uh-huh.
0: And St. Cecilia's High School, I'm going to quote again from the book, when he took the job at Saints, Lombardi said later, his frame of mind was that he wanted to be a teacher more than a coach. And for some people who really knew him, and you did as you studied him, that was true all the way through, wasn't it?
1: Oh, totally. Yes. He was a teacher coach. Everything that helped him with the Green Bay Packers was refined first at Little St. Cecilia. He taught a lot of different classes, including chemistry. And again, what he tried to do was make it, he wouldn't go on in the coursework until every kid in the class understood it. And he had that ability to make complicated things seem understandable, comprehensible. So that, you know, later when he first got to the Green Bay Packers, Bart Starr, the quarterback, spent 1 hour with Vince Lombardi and rushed to a telephone to call his wife to say that he'd never experienced anything like this and they were going to start winning because of the way that Lombardi, who was a lineman, by the way, could explain what it was like to be a quarterback.
0: You know, this is extraordinary. We're going to play the clip from Bart Starr in 1 second. But what's interesting, when Lombardi, and we're just jumping ahead of the story, we'll return back to St. Cecilia's.
1: Sure.
0: When Lombardi gets to Green Bay, the team had been 1-10 the year before. 1-10. So he's now meeting the players. He gives this pep talk. And within an hour, as you said, here's Bart Starr talking about that.
2: I'll always remember our first meeting with him. It was dynamite. And I called my wife, Cherry, and I said, honey, we're going to begin to win. That's all I said to her. Honey, we're going to begin to win. In his very first meeting, you could see how well prepared he was. And then how he approached what he was teaching at that session that day. You could sense an outstanding teacher. and builder that he was. And that's exactly what we were. He just brought us right up quickly.
0: It's extraordinary. 8 years he spent at St. Cecilia doing just that. 8 years, David. That really mattered, didn't it?
1: In a couple of ways. One is that he was ready when he finally got his chance. Secondly, in another way, all of that time, 8 years at St. Cecilia's and then several other assistant coaching jobs, you know, 20 years basically in the wilderness before he got his break, all made it so that he had this enormous overriding will to succeed when he finally did get his chance.
0: West Point is the next gig. Talk about this man, Red Blake, because we all need mentors in life, and sometimes we're just lucky enough to stumble on one.
1: Well, Blake was a superior football

0: country. One of the other threads of my book, however, is the fallacy of the innocent past, where, you know, we're always longing for something golden in the past and tend to romanticize it for that reason. There are many valid reasons to do that, but you can't look at it through rose-colored glasses. So, you know, during Lombardi's time at West Point, there was a cheating scandal among the football players. You know, human nature doesn't really change. The culture around it does, but the temptations of life are there, you know, in every generation. And
1: yep.
0: So at West Point, it was, you know, a cheating scandal that almost brought Red Blake to his knees. They had an amazing recovery, but it was a very difficult couple of years.
1: And there's an honor code there, so in a place like West Point, it's even just, it's worse than Big State University, a cheating scandal.
0: Right. I mean, it's sort of more discombobulating that those young men would be involved in that. It wasn't the first time, and it wasn't the last time, though, that one of the academies had a scandal like that, and partly because of the pressures of the honor codes.
1: You bet. And that they're young men in a very tough circumstance, and that nothing changes there. One scene in the book really stood out for me, David. It was of Lombardi taking game film from the West Point game and bringing it to New York City for an important graduate who lived in the Waldorf Astoria. Who was that graduate?
0: That was General Douglas MacArthur, who by that time was back from his controversial period as a Army general, but still revered West Point. He'd once been the superintendent at West Point. He and Red Blake were very close. And so one of assistant coach Lombardi's assignments was to go down to New York and get the film developed and stop off at MacArthur's penthouse suite in the Waldorf Astoria Hotel and show him the game films. MacArthur was always following in great detail the starting lineups of the West Point, of the Army football team, their schedule, their preseason drills. He wanted to know everything about every player on that team. And Lombardi got to spend time with him, showing him game film during the seasons.
1: That had to be a real learning experience for him at a minimum. Lombardi and MacArthur, by the way, both believed, David, in the value of competitive sports to shape and mold men's character. Talk about that.
0: Oh, definitely. Yeah, no, MacArthur was very much into the notion that you know, mind and body went together and that sports were essential to building character.
1: And you've been listening to David Moranis, his book, When Pride Still Mattered. It's an older book, but what we do here on this show is we go back and we let you hear the stories that are some of the best ever told and bring them to you. Again, David Moranis, When Pride Still Mattered, the story of Vince Lombardi continues here on Our American Stories.
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2: I'm Cooper Lawrence. Former Attorney General Pam Bondi appeared on Capitol Hill today for closed-door questioning. Lawmakers wanted answers concerning the Epstein files and the information that has not yet been released. News Nation's Finlay Simlot has more.
3: The push for accountability has become a bipartisan effort. Bondi was subpoenaed back in March under an effort led by South Carolina Republican Congresswoman Nancy Mace. Four other Republicans joined Democrats to support that move. And that's not the only controversy around this interview from the former Attorney General Pam Bondi. The Assistant Attorney General, Harmeet Dhillon, will also be here, leading to questions about how the Department of Justice is getting itself involved in this interview.
2: The U.S. and Iran have reached what they're calling a memo of understanding to extend their ceasefire for 60 days. News Nation's Raquel Martin says there are still some sticking points.
4: While the deal calls for the Strait of Hormuz to reopen, Iran's negotiators say the Islamic Republic and Oman have the right to charge fees for passing through the strait, while President Trump continues to assert that the strait should be free to use. And then there's the Iran nuclear program. The draft kicks the can down the road on nuclear talks. And according to Iranian state media, the head of the country's National Security Commission says Iran doesn't intend to transfer its enriched uranium to a third party.
2: The investigation into what caused a Blue Origin rocket to explode on the launch pad Thursday evening has begun. The explosion sent a fireball high into the sky and was felt across parts of central Florida. The 300-foot rocket was supposed to launch next week. This was just a test run. New college grads may want to temper their salary expectations.
5: A survey by Clever Real Estate finds the average college student expects to earn $80,000 a year after graduation. But the actual average salary for employees ages 18 to 25 with bachelor's degrees is $56,000. College graduates are facing a daunting job market. The unemployment rate for them is 5.6%. compared to the overall rate of 4.3%. Michael Wallace, Worldwide News Network, New York.
2: Vice President J.D. Vance got laughs from graduates at the Air Force Academy when he jokingly warned them that they were not allowed to boo him because, quote, "I'm the Vice President of the United States." The line came as several recent commencement speakers have faced backlash and boos while talking about AI. But Vance took a more cautious approach in his speech. He also praised the Pope for warning that humans should not hand over major decisions to AI and other digital technology. Eight students were rescued from the top of a roller coaster at an amusement park in Galveston, Texas. Emergency crews carried out a rescue operation. Riders were left stranded nearly 100 feet in the air. Several were stuck there for nearly 4 hours. This is the Worldwide News Network.

0: And we continue with Our American Stories and with author David Moranis, who wrote When Pride Still Mattered quite a while ago, but we called him up because, well, no one knows more about Vince Lombardi. Let's continue where we last left off. Let's talk about his next job, because it may have been his most important. He was an assistant coach with Wellington Mara's New York Giants. He was the offensive coach, and a young Tom Landry, Dallas, of course, would ultimately get Tom Landry. Yeah. He was the defensive coach. Nice start.
1: You could say that that was the best combination of assistant coaches in NFL history. So much so that the head coach, Jim Lee Howell, they used to joke that his only main assignment was to make sure the footballs had enough air in them. And then he turned everything over to Landry and Lombardi, who were yin and yang, just opposites of personality and coaching styles. Landry was cool, methodical, almost an automaton in the way he wanted his players to act and the way he coached. And Lombardi was much more emotional, high and low in terms of how he would deal with the players. Just complete opposites.
0: Indeed. And by the way, he had to learn something new. He had to adapt, Lombardi. These were grown men, guys like

0: Charlie Connolly, yeah, had served in war. Talk about how Lombardi adapted from teaching young people to teaching grown men.
1: Well, you're right. You know, his first training camp with the Giants, the offensive players really didn't take to him at first. Frank Gifford, the great halfback, and Charlie Connolly, the old quarterback, they thought he was sort of amateurish and, you know, trying to sort of a rah-rah college guy. So it took him a while to adjust to the pro style. But that's a very important point about Lombardi, which many people don't quite understand. He has the reputation of sort of my way or the highway, being inflexible. He wasn't like that at all, really. He was very disciplined and tough, but he was also a master psychologist who would study his players and figure out how to get the best out of all of them and learn and change and adapt. And that's exactly what he started doing when he became an assistant coach at the Giants.
0: And all teachers in the end have to do that, because culture changes, people, yep, change, and you just can't you can't treat people as robots. They're people.
1: That's exactly right. And that's why when people ask me whether Lombardi could succeed today, I say yes. He would learn how to get the best out of players today, just as he did in his era, and he would adapt to that without changing his fundamental philosophy. And the players would adapt to him because they realized that he had their interests at heart and that he would help them win.
0: Indeed. Let's talk about the professional football experience then, because it's not today. Baseball, boxing, even horse racing got more coverage in newspapers. Pay was poor. In your book, you talk about how players barely got paid for preseason games, and many teams had no compensation plans for injured players. But Lombardi was lucky to come into the league just as all of that was beginning to change, David, and it didn't hurt that he was in a big media market like New York.
1: No, it didn't, and it didn't hurt that that the game had him as well. And it sort of was a nice synergy between the rise of professional football and the rise of Vince Lombardi. So everything that he learned in New York, by the time he got to Green Bay football, the NFL was finally coming out from being a second-class sport to being the dominant sport that it would later become. And the sport used Lombardi, and Lombardi used him in that rise.
0: Indeed. And so he ends up in a little hamlet in the Midwest called Green Bay, and his poor wife, I mean, New York City, and it might as well have been Alaska that he was going to as far as his wife and family were concerned. We haven't talked much about this thing called the marriage. Yeah. And the wife had drinking problems. Vince wasn't exactly a model husband in terms of how he talked to his wife, treated his wife, and he was never there. Talk about that relationship and what the wife did, because she really tried to keep Vince in New York.
1: Yeah, well, you know, it's a love story, but a very difficult and human and problematic one. Marie was from New Jersey. She loved the East Coast. She liked the clothing stores in Manhattan and just the whole lifestyle there. And for her to go to Little Green Bay was just a utter culture shock. There was a Broadway play that was made out of my book, and the character that steals the show in the play is Marie Lombardi, played by the great actress Judith Light. The scene of them driving west for the first time and rounding Chicago and then running into a snowstorm, it was amazing to see Judith Light portray Marie in that scene where she sees nothing but white ahead of her and what that sort of represented to her. Vince Lombardi was much better at creating a sense of family out of his football team than he was out of his nuclear family. His wife had a paradoxical situation where she loved being Vince Lombardi's wife, and she grew to love football and really understood him and the game by in the end quite well. And yet it was a very lonely experience because he, in a sense, was married to football as much as or more than her. And she did have a drinking problem, and there were several moments in their lives in Green Bay where things got pretty dicey. She was in the hospital once for an overdose of drugs, you know, of pills. I'm sorry, not drugs. And, of course, the relationship with Vince Jr. was equally difficult. Imagine being carrying that name and that bird.
0: There's a book in that, David, The Sons of Great Men. Maybe you'll...
1: Yeah, I know. There really is. Yep.
0: There's a great scene in your book where Lombardi, the new coach, gives his first impassioned speech to the Green Bay team that had just lost 10 of 11 games. He told them they were going to be the New York Yankees of football. He told them that he would relentlessly pursue victory, and anyone who didn't like it was free to leave. After the speech, and I'm quoting from your book, there was silence. The room empties. Lombardi approaches veteran Max McGee. "What did you think?" Lombardi asked. "Well, I'll tell you, you got their attention, coach," McGee replied. "You know, I wasn't sure," Lombardi confided. "Everybody could have just gotten up and walked out for all I knew." It showed a tremendous vulnerability in Lombardi and an honesty. And I think that is what really came out of this book for me. What a human being he was.
1: Oh, absolutely. You know, you can try to create a mythological creature as a saint, but it's the frailty and humanity of someone who then goes on, despite all of that, to achieve success that makes Lombardi the more interesting character. And he did have those vulnerabilities and those uncertainties, and they drove him as much as his confidence that he was going to win.
0: Indeed, and I love, there's a video, I don't know if you've ever seen it, it's Lombardi on a in front of a chalkboard, and he's outlining the sweep.
1: Oh, yes, that's iconic, yeah.
0: It's like a physics class, it's so intricate, and yet his team mastered this play, and it became the iconic play of the great American football team known as the Green Bay Packers.
1: I love that, the story of the sweep, as much as anything to describe Vince Lombardi, because superficially, it seems simplistic. You know, the other teams would have all of these fancy plays, and the Packers had the power sweep, the Green Bay sweep, and other teams knew it was coming. So why did it succeed? It's because Lombardi taught it so well and so thoroughly and allowed freedom in the discipline of that sweep so that every player involved in that sweep, whether they're a blocker or the runner, knew about 10 or 20 variables that they could use on the sweep depending on how the defense was reacting. And they understood it so well that they were one step ahead of the defense on that play. And that was the freedom through discipline of Lombardi's philosophy, exemplified by one play that seemed simple but actually was rendered simple in its complexity.
0: And you're listening to David Moranis, author of When Pride Still Mattered, the seminal book in understanding the life of Coach Vince Lombardi. More after these messages. This is Our American Stories.
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10: Gardening by the moon is a simple yet fascinating process. 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

0: And we continue with Our American Stories and with author David Moranis, Pulitzer Prize winner and author of When Pride Still Mattered. Let's pick up where we last left off on the life of Vince Lombardi. Lombardi had no room in his locker room or in the entire city, it turns out, for racism, David. Talk about this. Did some of it have to do with how Italians were treated in much of the country? He was called names like WAP and Dago and Guinea.
1: You know, it did certainly affect Lombardi. That's not to say that that was the only factor, because I think there are other Italians who were discriminated against, or anybody. You can react one of two ways. You can then find somebody else to discriminate against yourself.
0: Yep.
1: Or you can take it as a learning lesson about, you know, that we're all in the same boat. Lombardi took it that way, in the best possible way. When he got to Green Bay, you know, I think there were three blacks in the whole town, and one was the shoeshine man at the Northland Hotel, and the other two were Packers. He brought the first wave of great black athletes to Green Bay, and one of the first things he did was go to all the taverns in Green Bay, or most of them. There's so many, and overwhelming. You know, there's a tavern on every block.
0: Right.
1: But he said, if I hear that you're discriminating against any of my players, you're off limits for all of them. And that had a pretty profound effect. And that was the sort of thing he did throughout his career. When they had preseason games in the South, the first instance they were in New Orleans and the black players had to sleep somewhere else, he said, we'll never allow this again. And he would put the whole team up together at an army base instead of having to deal with this, with the Jim Crow South. He was very strong on race, and all of his black players from the day they first met him to the day he died revered him for that.
0: Yeah, and the military, we all know this about the military. Long before there was integration talk, the first real cultural institution in America that brought the races together was the military, David.
1: Yeah, no, that's true. I mean, it was too late. It happened after World War II, basically. But the military and sports, more than any other parts of American life, have become true meritocracies, at least on the playing field or on the field of battle. They did a lot, both of those institutions, to break the racial barriers of this country.
0: Let's talk about prayer. You said it was, quote, the essence of Lombardi's religious practice and the constant of his daily routine. Quote, his daily prayers were an effort to balance the tension between his will to succeed and his desire to be good.
1: You know, it's quite something that he saw that in himself. He might have the appearance of not being the most self-reflective human being. So obsessed did he seem with prevailing. But in fact, he did have that self-awareness, and it was the central part of his faith, of his life of prayer, was to try to find the right balance. Even if he couldn't do it outside of the church, he understood the problem that he was dealing with in his own frailty on that, and that was what he spent a lot of, you know, he didn't pray to win, he prayed to be a better person.
0: And in your chapter, Trinity, his son talked about his dad, and I'm going to quote from the son. Life was a struggle for my dad. He knew he wasn't perfect. He had a lot of habits that were far from perfect. His strengths were his weaknesses and vice versa. He fought it by taking that paradox to church. It went back to the Jesuits always and the struggle between the shadow self and the real self, your humanity and your divinity. He saw that struggle clear, my dad, in concrete terms. Wow, what a wise son, David.
1: Isn't that something? I know. I felt blessed when I started this biography that Vince Lombardi's son was not perpetuating a mythological sainted creature as a father, but had a clear-eyed vision of him. And it wasn't, he didn't hate his father. He loved his father, but he knew his father's flaws. And he had suffered because of that himself and spent a lot of time thinking about it. So that by the time I approached this book, Vince Jr. was very open to letting an author sort of see the reality and the complexity and the paradox of his old man.
0: And what father and son doesn't have this complicated relationship? And the honesty of this, the brutal honesty of it, was absolutely beautiful.
1: Oh, I agree. I mean, every father-son, mother-daughter relationship has some complexity to it of one degree or another. This one was a little more complex because of the father's fame and his obsession and the son's inability to break through until you know, it's almost too late. But that level of comprehension of Vince Jr., of what his father was dealing with, is quite extraordinary.
0: Lombardi would go on to win a world championship by beating his old team, the New York Giants. And he didn't just beat the Giants, David. He destroyed them. When the score was 37-0, he finally started playing his subs, and Lombardi called that title game the biggest thrill of his life.
1: Well, you know, he probably thought that he was going to be the coach of the New York Giants. He was a New York kid. He and Wellington Mara both went to Fordham in the same era. There are a lot of connections there. He didn't get the job, and then by the time he was might have gotten it, he didn't want to leave again. So beating the New York Giants, I would say that first 37-0 game was probably the most important of his career, along with the Ice Bowl at the end.
0: Yep, there was this great celebration at the Elks Club in town, and everyone was there after this victory, players too. You wrote this about Lombardi and the men he coached, quote, "As despotic and unfeeling as he could sometimes seem on the practice field, the coach had taught them how to win. He lifted their self-image. He challenged them to accomplish things that they had thought were beyond their reach." I want to play you a clip. It's of Jerry Kramer talking about Coach.
1: Oh, great.
0: And this is a guy talking possibly, David, 20 to 30 years after this incident. Let's take a listen to Jerry Kramer.
2: I jumped off sides one time in a scrimmage, and he got in my face, and he said, "Mister, the concentration period of a college student is 5 minutes, high school is 3 minutes, kindergarten is 30 seconds. You don't even have that, so where's that put you?" Put me checking my shoe shine. I go up in the locker room, sitting there, chin in my hand, elbow me, looking at the floor, thinking, I'm never going to play for this guy. He came in the door, came across the room, slapped me on the back of the neck, messed up my hair. He said, "Son, one of these days you're going to be the best guard in football." He turned around and walked away. And that started my motor. With that comment, he allowed me to think about being a great football player. And from that point on, I worked my tail off. I gave him everything I had. It made a profound impact on my life.
1: Then the key to Lombardi, which many coaches who think they're mini Lombardis don't understand, is that you have to have that balance. Yes, you can be tough, but you have to have the ability to know when to show the love to your players, and that you really, you know, it's about them and their ability to work together. And Lombardi had that. There's some Lombardi wannabes who just see the tough part of it and don't see the love part of it.
0: Yeah, they don't see the softness either or the vulnerability, and that's a considerable loss for them. A final parting thoughts here. Once that Giants game wins, in my mind, the Super Bowls were afterthoughts. They were going to happen. He had achieved all he'd achieved. Was there something after it was all done that you thought, "Man, I should have put that in the book. I missed it"?
1: Boy, that's a great question. I missed a couple of stories that I wished I'd gotten. One was about Lionel Aldridge, the defensive end, an African-American who was in love with and married a white woman, and there was a lot of pressure to prevent that from happening, believe it or not. In that era, you know, we still had that level of racial bias, and Lombardi stood up for Aldridge and said, you know, "We're human beings first, and don't feel any pressure from me about that." Seems obvious now, but I wish I'd had that story in my book, because it was one more level of Lombardi. I do have in the book the fact that his brother Harold was gay, and Lombardi was terrific on that issue, which still is not something that professional athletes can deal with in a particularly healthy way even today, but Lombardi made it clear on all of his teams that if he found anybody discriminating against someone because of their sexual orientation, they were off the team.
0: And as a Catholic, that had to be something. I mean, he was actually practicing perfect Catholicism. He was loving on the gay player.
1: I love the way you put that, because there's so many different ways that people distort religion and Catholicism, and he was applying the fundamental love of what faith should be.
0: And you've been listening to David Moranis, author of When Pride Still Mattered. It's an older book, but pick it up if you haven't. Read it. You won't regret it. Go to Amazon or the usual suspects. The story of Vince Lombardi, told by no one better than David Moranis, here on Our American Stories.

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4: 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You've taken care of business, used some free services, gotten some good deals, and revealed all kinds of information about yourself. 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
6: ABC News, I'm Dave Packer. A federal judge in Virginia ordered a temporary freeze on any payments from the Trump administration out of the $1.8 billion so-called anti-weaponization fund as the judge considers arguments in a lawsuit brought by a former January 6 prosecutor. The lead prosecutor in the federal case against former FBI Director James Comey, stemming from him posting seashells online, which the department claims was a threat against President Trump, withdrawing from the case. There was a meeting in the Situation Room today about a possible ceasefire extension with Iran, but President Trump has yet to announce any decision. Iran's proposal does not give up control of the Strait of Hormuz.
7: And it's far from clear whether or not the Iranians are ready to talk meaningfully about changing, first of all, its enrichment and also handing over that highly enriched uranium.
6: ABC's Ian Pannell, another victim pulled from the chemical tank rupture at a Washington State paper mill. Two workers remain unaccounted for. This is ABC News. A California woman dubbed the party mom is headed to prison.
8: 52-year-old Shannon O'Connor hosted parties for her son and his friends beginning in 2020. Prosecutors say she bought teenage attendees alcohol and condoms and encouraged sex at the parties. Most of the attendees were 14 and 15 years old. Among dozens of charges was child endangerment. Patty is a parent and says you'd never think of a mom running sex parties like these.
9: You don't know what a pedophile looks like. It could be a mom.
8: O'Connor claims the teens just wanted to socialize and needed any outlet possible during the pandemic. Alex Stone, ABC News.
6: A former Arcadia, California mayor, Ellen Wang, has entered a guilty plea to acting as an illegal agent of the Chinese government by sharing articles favorable to Beijing. Milwaukee reliever Abner Uribe has been handed a one-game suspension for a fine for an inappropriate action toward the St. Louis dugout. He later apologized. Dave Packer, ABC News.
0: Lunch was great, but this traffic is awful.
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0: This is Lee Habib, and this is Our American Stories. And it's time for our Final Thoughts series, where we bring you the final thoughts of folks who are dying and tributes to loved ones who've passed, a eulogy, a poem, anything and everything that stirs the soul. This week's Final Thoughts feature came to us from the terrific website, thefederalist.com, where a father named Jeremy Lott shared his eulogy to his daughter, Cecilia, who passed away in a stillborn birth. Jeremy recorded his eulogy as he delivered it at the funeral, and he graciously shared it with us all. Here's Jeremy.
1: I was going to say that the text of this eulogy is included in your booklets, because its delivery is probably going to be as much of a struggle as the writing was. And I was going to tell you to feel free to read along or just tune me out and read it later. But there, it ends with a bit of a cliffhanger, so you might want to listen. How do you eulogize a girl who never lived? She never crawled, walked, spoke, cried. We don't even have honest dates for the tombstone, since that clock starts at birth. By the time of her delivery, my daughter had left the building. Start with her full name, which she would have hated at times because children tease. Cecilia Little Lott. Cecilia is perfectly lovely, so of course my wife Ange came up with it. But that middle name would have dogged her. Have a look at her parents with their wide frames and my truly enormous head. There's no way our little girl would have been little for long. That part of her name would have been a running joke, like a bouncer named Tiny. The headstone isn't ready yet because those take time. Here is what will eventually be inscribed in granite for future generations to puzzle over. She danced an Irish jig and was a peekaboo champion. There are a couple of stories there.

0: Many philosophers have insisted that every new human is a blank slate, a tabula rasa. But mothers have always known better. They know that each of their children has a distinct personality that they see manifest even in the womb. Of the three brothers' lot, I was the one who was active at all hours. I rarely slept in utero or after, to my mother's great consternation. My cousin Jenny recently had a healthy baby boy named Aiden. In the womb, he hated intrusions on his space by any but his mother. When the doctor put sensors on her belly to get readings, he targeted and successfully kicked them off. I see soccer in his future. And our little girl, Cecilia, loved to dance. We discovered this when we were en route to her fatal diagnosis at Swedish Hospital in Seattle. We made some stops along the way, including one in Anacortes. On a whim, we went to a night of Irish music there. She was only 16 weeks old, and yet Ange discovered she was kicking, and more or less in time, to the beat. She loved moving her long legs when she heard Irish music. She also grooved to Latin music. And you know, she was a true Washingtonian because she seemed to appreciate grunge while bad 80s soft rock left her cold. She responded to other sounds as well. Ange thinks she might have been shy or perhaps intently curious. When there were familiar voices around here, she would be active. In the presence of new voices, she would pipe down and listen. She knew her father's voice. When I read books out loud to Ange, she kicked. We attended a conference, and Cecilia was getting a little rowdy up in there. So I leaned into my wife's belly and said, "Knock it off, kid." She surprised both of us by doing just that. But you probably want to know about the peekaboo, right? Ultrasound is an amazing technology. We see by way of sound waves and reconstructions on a screen. We could see evidence of a pregnancy before, but now we can see life in the womb. It's right there on the monitor. You can almost touch it. One of the things on that monitor that struck many viewers about Cecilia is what she did with her hands. She did intelligent things and playful things. She folded and steepled her fingers as if in thought or prayer, and she liked to put her hands in front of her eyes and take them away. As you looked at her, she did this peekaboo routine so often that it sometimes made it hard for us to get a good look at her. When she was still with us, we shared Cecilia's story with people. The great interest and support in money and prayer and in so many other forms was surprising. Here you have this little girl who would not live for much longer. She would never grow up and make her mark on the world. She might not even see daylight. But people wanted to know about her. They wanted to help in any way that they could. As you'll see from the children's books on the table to be donated to the library in her name, they wanted to commemorate her. Like so many other things about this pregnancy, Cecilia's end surprised me. I had assumed that she faded away. But, like philosophers, we writers imagine, and mothers know better. Ange tells me it was a bang, not a whimper. As so many things failed her, Cecilia gathered up all of her strength and kicked really hard in protest one last time. It was the internal equivalent of, that one left a mark. And after that, she was gone. Right now, the news of her ending fills me with great, unimaginable sorrow. But I hope that will eventually give way to fatherly pride. Of course, no daughter of ours would ever go quietly into that good night. She was fierce. And we loved her fiercely. And that's all we could do. Thank you for coming.
1: 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His eulogy to his daughter, Cecilia. And thanks to thefederalist.com for providing it. Jeremy Lott's story, Cecilia's story, here on Our American Stories.

0: Lee Habib here again. 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

0: And we continue with our American stories. Our next story comes from our regular contributor, Christopher Klein. Klein is the author of 4 books and a frequent contributor to the History Channel. Did you know that there was an American president before George Washington? Here's Christopher Klein with a story.
1: The sky was as bright as George Washington's resplendent blue dress uniform as he strode triumphantly into Independence Hall on November 28, 1781. It was shortly after noon in Philadelphia, but it was dawn throughout America. Just weeks earlier, the British had surrendered at Yorktown, and the newly christened government of the United States of America had convened to elect the fledgling country's first president. Nope, it wasn't George Washington, but John Hanson of Maryland. As Washington entered the chamber to receive the official recognition of Congress, his gaze fell upon Hanson, the first man to hold the title President of the United States in Congress assembled. The man occupying what Washington called the most important seat in the United States rose to his feet and congratulated the general on his glorious success that effectively ended the American Revolution. Although he held the nation's highest office nearly a decade before Washington, don't expect to find John Hanson's image along old George's familiar face on quarters, $1 bills, or used car ads on President's Day. The man, some historians argue, was truly the country's first president, was long ago swept into the dustbin of history. While Washington has sparked countless tomes, Hanson has barely inspired footnotes. However, both men led remarkably parallel lives, only on opposite sides of the Potomac River. Hanson was born into a prominent family in Port Tobacco, Maryland, and spent much of his life on a plantation less than 20 miles away from Washington's beloved Virginia estate, Mount Vernon. Both men were prosperous merchants, slave owners, and devout patriots. Hanson and Washington paid periodic visits to each other's homes and discussed matters concerning the colony's growing disagreements with the motherland. Hanson's political career began in 1750 when he was appointed sheriff of Charles County, and in 1757 he was elected to the Maryland General Assembly. America's forgotten first president was one of Maryland's leading opponents of the Stamp Act and other onerous measures passed by the British Parliament, and he backed greater rights for the colonies. When war broke out in 1775, Hanson was a key figure in persuading Maryland to back the rebels who had the British under siege in Boston. He spearheaded the recruitment of troops and procurement of arms in Frederick County, his new home. With money scarce, Hanson frequently paid the soldiers with his own money. Hanson supported independence for the American colonies, and his family joined in the patriotic cause during the American Revolution and paid a terrible price. Hanson's eldest son, Alexander, served Washington as a private secretary, but 2 of Hanson's sons would be killed serving in the Continental Army during the American Revolution. Son Peter was killed in action defending Fort Washington, named after George Washington, in November 1776. Hanson's youngest son, Samuel, a surgeon on Washington's staff, died of disease in June 1781 in the war's waning months. He was 24. During the early years of the war, John Hanson served in the Maryland House of Delegates, which named him as a representative to the Second Continental Congress in 1779. At the time Hanson joined the Continental Congress, Maryland was a lone holdout in ratifying the Articles of Confederation, the proposed national constitution that required unanimous consent by all 13 states. Maryland refused to join until other states ceded their claims to lands west of the Appalachian Mountains to the central government. And by some accounts, Hanson played an important role in getting them to agree. On March 1, 1781, Hanson and Daniel Carroll affixed their signatures to the Articles of Confederation, which created a new national government for the United States of America. The Articles also called for the institution of a governing body, the United States and Congress assembled, and provided for the annual election of one of its members as president. When the Congress met for the initial time on November 5, 1781, its first official act was to unanimously elect John Hanson to the office. With his health failing and his heart heavy after the loss of 2 children just months before, Hansen would rather have been free to return home, but he accepted the position out of his sense of public duty. Hansen's position differed greatly from today's presidency. It was not an executive office separate from the legislature. It was more akin to a prime minister in a parliamentary system. The new president had little executive power and more closely resembled a presiding officer. But Hansen clearly viewed his duties as more than merely ceremonial based on his second thoughts on accepting the position. Just 8 days after taking office, he wrote to his son-in-law, "The load of business which I have very unwillingly and very imprudently taken on me, I am afraid will be more than my constitution will be able to bear." The president offered to resign, but was convinced by his fellow delegates to remain on the job. Hansen's declining health made it increasingly difficult to keep up with the job requirements, which included presiding over sessions, receiving foreign ministers, writing correspondence to state governors and foreign leaders, and signing all laws, treaties, and official papers. In January 1782, Congress agreed to transfer primary responsibility for writing letters to the states from Hansen to the Secretary of Congress. It said it made the move in order that the president may be relieved from the business with which he is unnecessarily encumbered. When the president took seriously ill in the spring of

0: country's first Secretary of War and Postmaster General. With his presidential term complete in November 1782, Hansen retired from Congress, and he passed away little more than a year later on November 22, 1783. The Articles of Confederation proved to be a bug-filled operating system for America. It was too weak to govern the country and lacked executive and taxing power, but it set the stage for the vastly improved Constitution 2.0, and George Washington would be the first president elected under the United States Constitution. Like a bad childhood memory, the Articles of Confederation era has been mostly purged from America's collective history, along with Hansen and the seven men who succeeded him as President of the United States in Congress assembled. Perhaps symbolically, the whereabouts of Hansen's body is a mystery. Sometime in the 1980s, the corpse went missing from its crypt and has never been found. He's such an historical enigma that some biographies list his birth year as 1715, others 1721. The only place where Hansen's been on equal footing with George Washington is on top of a pedestal in the United States Capitol. Bronze statues of both first presidents are part of the National Statuary Hall collection of significant Americans, at least for now. Proposals have been floated to replace Hansen's likeness with that of Underground Railroad heroine Harriet Tubman. Hansen does have a highway and middle schools named in his honor in Maryland. There's also a John Hansen National Memorial in Frederick, Maryland, next to the site of his former residence, which will keep him from fading into obscurity. The first American to hold the title of president may not be totally forgotten, but don't expect to see John Hansen appearing on dollar bills or used car advertisements anytime soon.
1: And a terrific job on the production, editing, and storytelling by our own Greg Hengler. And a special thanks to Christopher Klein. He's the author of four books and a frequent contributor to the History Channel. And by the way, all of our history segments are brought to us by the great folks at Hillsdale College. Go to hillsdale.edu. Hansen, our first president under the Articles of Confederation, there was so little executive power and just, well, America couldn't operate as 13 separate countries. And finally, by 1787, we decided to scrap the old and come up with our Constitution, which in the end was simply an update on a flawed model. The story of our nation's forgotten president here on Our American Stories.
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7: I'm Cooper Lawrence. Former Attorney General Pam Bondi took questions from lawmakers today in closed-door testimony concerning the release of the Epstein files. Some members

0: Members of Congress wanted answers as to why some of those documents have not yet been released. Kentucky Congressman James Comer said he's not giving up.
1: The government has failed the survivors. There's no question about that. We want to get the truth to the American people. We want to try to provide justice for the survivors.
0: Bondi stepped down as AG in early April and recently announced a battle with cancer. An ICE officer has been arrested in connection with the non-fatal shooting of a Venezuelan national in Minneapolis. The incident happened on January 14th during the Trump administration's crackdown on illegal immigration in the Twin Cities. Prosecutors say ICE officer Christian Castro fired his gun through the front door of a residence, striking the man in the leg. The bullet then lodged in the wall of a child's bedroom. Castro was arrested in Texas. The Department of Homeland Security and ICE have not commented. 28 lawmakers sent a letter to the Department of Health and Human Services formally demanding that the World Trade Center health program expand its preventative coverage.
2: It's a bipartisan group of lawmakers calling for enhanced cancer screenings. The screenings, specifically for prostate and skin cancers, among 9/11 first responders and survivors. Findings indicate this group is at a far greater risk of developing these illnesses than the general population. In particular, the incidence of prostate cancer is 19 to 40% greater, and there's also a 9 to 43% increased risk of melanoma, all linked to 9/11 toxic exposures. In New York, James Flippin for the Worldwide News Network.
0: President Trump plans to attend an NBA Finals game in New York. The Knicks are awaiting the winner of the Spurs-Thunder series.
3: No, I was invited to the, I was going to go on Wednesday, but they closed it out very quickly. And Jim Dolan's a great guy. He's, as you know, owns and in charge of Madison Square Garden. He's having a good year. Boy, what a team. They win all their games. They have some great players.
0: The Spurs won last night, forcing a Game 7 Saturday. Jeff Bezos' rocket company Blue Origin is now evaluating the damage done to its launch pad after one of its rockets exploded Thursday evening. The explosion, which was felt across parts of Central Florida, happened during a firing of a massive rocket that was fueled after an engine test. Sent a huge fireball into the sky that could be seen for miles. The 320-foot rocket was supposed to launch next week. At least 5 people are dead, nearly 3 dozen hurt, after a charter bus plowed into 6 cars in a Virginia construction zone early Friday. The crash happened on Interstate 95 south of Washington, D.C. Police say the bus driver did not slow down for stopped traffic. This is the Worldwide News Network.

0: And we continue with Our American Stories. Our next storyteller is Tim Harford, an economist and best-selling author of 50 Things That Shaped the Modern Economy. Here he is to tell the story about three of those things, starting with the LLC.
1: The limited liability company was very important in allowing companies to raise money. What is essentially true about a limited liability company is that if you and I, say, decide we're going to invest in a company and we decide we're going to put $10,000 into a company and try and get it all started, we may lose our $10,000. But we can't then be pursued for any more money. Like, I've put my $10,000 in, you can't get $20,000 out of me, or $50,000, or $1 million if the company does something wrong. My liability is limited to the amount of money I originally put in. And so having this protection for investors made it more attractive for investors to put money into companies. It made it easier for companies to raise money because their investors knew there was a limit to their downside. And that in turn was important because it meant that suddenly you could raise money from people who didn't know you. Previously, you would only be able to raise money from very close friends, from family. So limited liability enables companies to go out and raise money from a large number of strangers. You think about companies such as General Electric trying to set up an entire electricity grid. Well, you think about the railway companies. I mean, how is a railway company supposed to make money? You've got to build an entire railway and you've got to put the trains on it before you can collect a single dime from any railway passenger. Clearly, you've got to raise a huge amount of money. So the limited liability structure allowed that to be possible. And so you could have these huge infrastructure projects, water, railways, electricity. There have been a lot of downsides, of course. A lot of people have been ripped off by limited

0: liability companies. Companies have taken too much risk. But overall, I think you would say this was a very important step in the creation of major multinational companies. They really couldn't exist without limited liability. There's a lot of concrete in the world. It's probably the substance that we humans use more of than anything else, with the exception of water. It's a very, very flexible, very versatile building material. From the point of view of an engineer or an architect, actually the trouble with concrete is once it's built, there's nothing you can do with it. You can't change it. It's not like bricks. Bricks, you can take down a brick wall or a brick house and reuse the bricks. But for a structural engineer, for an architect, it's a very, very robust, flexible, and inexpensive material. And so we pour a lot of it. Concrete bridges, concrete skyscrapers, it's everywhere. There is an amazing fact that I checked 3 times, and then some colleagues of mine at the BBC said they didn't believe, and so they fact-checked me, and they came back and said that you were right all along, Tim. And that fact is that in 3 recent years, China poured more concrete than the United States did in the entire 20th century. It gives you a sense of the building boom going on in China and how incredibly important this material is. Where did it come from? We've had concrete for a very long time that's been discovered in settlements in Turkey 8, 10, maybe 12,000 years ago. The Romans used a lot of it. The Parthenon, if you ever have the chance to go to Rome, there's this ancient church, it's nearly 2,000 years old, called the Parthenon. It's made of concrete. And if you go in and you look up, it is recognizably concrete. It reminds me a little bit of the Washington DC metro system. It's quite striking. And the big leap forward was in the 1800s, a French gardener called Joseph Meunier was trying to make concrete flower pots. And they didn't really work until he realized he could reinforce them with a steel mesh. The steel and the concrete, as it happens, expand and contract when they get hotter and colder at almost exactly the same rate. So this is very unusual for two materials, but it means you can put steel reinforcement inside concrete and it won't instantly crack when the concrete heats up. It makes the concrete vastly stronger under certain kinds of stress, and it means you can make concrete skyscrapers, concrete bridges, which would have been impossible. We are maybe storing up trouble for ourselves because some of those reinforcements are starting to get exposed to the elements. They're starting to rust. That makes the concrete way, way weaker. And so you see these dreadful bridge collapses that happen from time to time. That's catching up with us, and it's probably going to catch up with China too. Paul Samuelson, who won the Nobel Prize for Economics a few decades ago, Paul Samuelson said that the index fund ranks alongside wine, cheese, and the wheel as an invention of human history. I mean, that may be slightly exaggerating things, but the index fund has saved a lot of people a lot of money. The basic idea of an index fund is you want to invest in the stock market rather than pay some expert to pick stocks for you, for which they will charge you handsomely. Why not just invest in the market as a whole? Just say, well, if the market as a whole goes up, I make money. If the market as a whole goes down, I make money. But I'm not going to worry too much about picking stocks. And perhaps surprisingly, that turns out to be really just as good as paying an expert and cheaper. There's lots and lots of evidence that suggests that it's very hard for expert stock pickers to do much better than just whatever the market is doing. So this was observed by Paul Samuelson, this Nobel Prize winning economist. And he wrote an essay saying somebody should invent a kind of fund that just invests in the index. This is probably the first time in human history this has ever happened, is somebody paid attention to something that an academic economist said and said, you know what, this is a good idea. His name was John Bogle. And Bogle had just set up his own investment company. And he was looking for low-cost investment strategies, and he came across Samuelson's challenge, and he said, well, I'm going to develop an index fund. And at first, he was a laughing stock. Other Wall Street funds criticized him, scorned him, accused him of being a communist, accused him of being unpatriotic, because, you know, Americans aren't willing to settle for the average. They want to do better. And initially, nobody invested. Nobody showed up. that slowly, slowly, slowly, his fund got more and more investors, and the company is called Vanguard. It is one of the largest fund managers on the planet, and this strategy now of just passively investing in the market is hugely popular. It's all down to Bogle and Samuelson. And I saw an estimate that something like $1 trillion, if I remember rightly, something like $1 trillion of investors' money has been saved that would otherwise have been paid in fees to Wall Street over the last 40 years. And it's how I do it. I mean, I write for the Financial Times. I'm an economist. I have quite a keen interest in markets. But I know enough to know I don't think I can beat the market. So I use, as it happens, I'm not paid to endorse them. As it happens, I use Vanguard index funds. They seem as good as any. And, it's the same performance, but for lower fees. So if a Financial Times columnist and professional economist is saying, I can't do better than a passive index fund, I think the same is true of most of the people listening to this program.
1: And a terrific job on the production, editing, and storytelling by our own Greg Hengler. And a special thanks to Tim Harford. And he's the author of 50 Things That Shaped the Modern Economy. By the way, you can hear more of these from Tim. Go to Our American Stories in the search bar and just type his name, Tim Harford, H-A-R-F-O-R-D. And my goodness, what we learned about the LLC, the Limited Liability Company. And this limits the liability of investors, which then allows more money to be raised. And yeah, there's some downsides. There can be some fraud and there can be some other problems. But the upside is just so much more consequential. My goodness, the amount of concrete that was poured in China, in America, and around the world. It's unimaginable, the world without concrete. And then, of course, the index fund. John Vogel being laughed at and ridiculed in the early days as he started the Vanguard funds. And now, of course, well, I don't know many Americans who aren't a part of index funds. The story of index funds, the LLC, and concrete here on Our American Stories.
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13: Hi, I'm John Pepin, Deputy Public Information Officer for the Michigan Department of Natural Resources. My job actually is pretty varied, and it has a lot of components to it. Originally, when I was a kid, I wanted to work for the DNR. I grew up in the Upper Peninsula, and I loved wildlife and parks, and the best part about Michigan's outdoors is the water. So it's the Great Lakes, but it's also all the streams, and it also makes it a place for wildlife. And so if you're bird watching or taking photographs, it's a great place to go and look for wildlife. But the water is where it's at. Being part of telling the story and working for the department and being part of that great heritage and legacy, it's fantastic, and I love doing it, and it's a great thrill to just get up and go to work every day. There's always something new, and I really enjoy my position.
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0: And we continue with our American stories. And this one is a military family story. And you're going to hear right now from Mike McDaniel, the son of a naval aviator deployed in Vietnam.
1: We grew up as a Navy family. We had many gatherings where the families would get together, the wives and the children, so we kind of a community within the aviation squadrons. And I remember one day, I can remember it like it was yesterday, May 19th, it was a beautiful day outside, Friday afternoon, happy-go-lucky third grade kid, walking home from school, couldn't wait to get home, spend the weekend playing with my buddies in the neighborhood. And as I approached the house, I noticed there were about a dozen cars in the driveway and along the street. And again, not atypical for a Navy family because of the get-together, so I didn't think anything odd of it. And so I went in the house, and as soon as I walked in the house, Mrs. Miles, who was a wife of another squatter mate of my dad's, came up and she says, "You're going to come home with me for the weekend to spend the night and with Gary and Larry." They were her sons that were kind of two of my good friends. Oh, okay. So I didn't really have anything planned, but it sounded okay. So we got in her car, and on the way to her house, we stopped at a Heinz ice cream store. Heinz ice cream stores at that time were like candy heaven for a kid. You could get ice cream, multi-flavors, and they had these candy racks. You can remember they were like, you know, they were huge as I remember them as a kid. And she said to me, "Michael, get whatever you want, as much as you want." Red flag. Something's not right here. But hey, what a great opportunity. So I remember going up to the candy rack and just stuffing my arms and glancing over her every once in a while to see if I kind of was reaching the threshold. And she just was like, you know, "Go up for it." So literally, as much as I could carry, I took up to the counter. So whatever. So we went and spent the night, and we, you know, did what little kids do, you know, during a sleepover. And then the next morning she brought me back. And I remember they used to have these big bubblegum sticks back when we were kids. They were called Big Buddies. And there were these long things of bubblegum. And I remember about 5 minutes out from the house, I tore that thing open. I stuffed that whole thing in my mouth. And let me out, say goodbye. So I walked in the house, and my mom met me at the door, and she said, "Let's go back to your room. I need to tell you something." So we walked back to my bedroom, and she said, "Let me hold your bubble gum, because what I'm going to tell you is going to make you cry." And then she said that my dad had been shot down the previous day over Vietnam and was currently in the jungle of North Vietnam, and they were going to hopefully rescue him later that day. And that was the last thing we heard for the next 3 years. So for those first 3 years of his 6-year time away, we didn't know if he was dead or alive. And I remember my dad telling me, and one of the last things he said to me was, "Take care of the family while I'm gone." So here we were. I was in the third grade. My brother was 2 years younger, and my sister was only 4. And at the time, the Navy had told my mother for us not to tell anybody that he had been shot down, family or friends. And I was just like, how do you do that? How do you go without a father and do this? I remember wanting to think he was okay, but not wanting to think he was okay if he really wasn't. So that was kind of a balance, tough thing to think through as a young boy. The other day, I can tell you everything that happened. It was 3 years later, and it was the day of the solar eclipse in Virginia Beach. I remember the full solar eclipse of the sun, which is kind of a big deal. The community was really playing it up. And I had a Little League basketball championship game, and I was a pretty decent basketball player back then. And I was spending the night with Petey Bowerman, whose dad was our coach. We had the early game. It was like an 8:30 game, and it was a championship game. Mrs. Bowerman, or one of them, came in the room, and you know, we were just waking up, and she says, "Michael, your mother's on the phone." I remember these words too. She said, "Michael, I have some wonderful news." And up until that point, anytime she had said that, I thought, something about dad. But it would be something like, "The grandparents are coming to town for the weekend," or "We're going somewhere." It was like a letdown. And this time I remember vividly thinking, "The grandparents are coming to town for the weekend." And she says, "A list came out today. The North Vietnamese released a list of 14 names of men being held officially as POWs, and your dad's name's on it. We know he's alive." And it was like the weight of the world came off my shoulders. I went to the basketball game, and I normally scored about 10, 12 points, and I think I made it score 2. I could really care less what happened with the game. And then the reality set in. Okay, he's alive. Now what? Well, let's get this war over with, and let's get him home. So I started watching the news, you know, constantly to try to find out what was happening. That was about the time where they were arguing about whether to sit around a round table or a square table to negotiate. And I was like, you've got to be kidding me. My dad's being held as a prisoner of war, and they're arguing about what size the table is going to be to talk about. That was a very tumultuous time of the war. And now I understand it better, you know, because of the history of it, but Ho Chi Minh had died, so a lot of changes were taking place in Vietnam. But the streets were wild with protesters and the anti-war movement, and it was just like everything was spinning out of control, and here's your dad languishing in a prison somewhere. Okay, then let me fast forward to when we found he was coming home. The ceasefire had taken place in the Paris peace talks where they were negotiating, and then they announced they were going to release the first wave of POWs that were there the longest. And my dad was going to be part of the second wave of prisoners to come home. Well, the first wave came home, and that was such a joyous occasion. I can remember Jeremiah Denton walking off the plane and doing his God Bless America. It was just wonderful. And you knew my dad was going to be in that next wave of those that were released. And then the peace treaty broke down, and so they delayed the release. It was like a bad dream. It's just a horrible feeling. Then they finally did have the release date. But something else had happened. Because of the first wave that came out and started getting their debriefings, because I started that right away, they found out about what my dad had gone through in 1969. There was an escape attempt. The Navy psychologist came and sat down with us as children and told us, your dad went through a real rough go. There was a real severe torture. We're not sure what kind of shape he's going to be in mentally. And that scared me to death as a kid. And I guess I appreciate them trying to prepare us, but that's not something you say to a 15-year-old and a 13-year-old and a 10-year-old. I remember being horrified by what now? What else is coming? So they take off from Hanoi, and we know he's on his way to the Philippines. And this is before internet. This is before cable television, just network television at the time. The plane was going to land in Clark Air Force Base in the Philippines, like at 4 in the morning, our time on the East Coast. So my mom comes in to each of our bedrooms while we're asleep before she wakes us up and takes a Polaroid picture of us sleeping before she wakes us up. I think I'm laying there with my dog with my mouth wide open or something. So she wakes us up, and we all gather around the television. And my mom, she's on the floor on her knees in front of the television. You can see this plane land, and then it taxis up to the tarmac. And they bring the ladder up. They open the door, and the POWs start coming out one by one. And you see this guy. You can tell he was tall, and he's there. And all you see is from about the chest down, and he's adjusting his belt line. We call it a gig line in the Navy. You have to make sure your shirt is lined up with your pants, trousers, and your belt buckle. It's just a Navy thing. I didn't know. And you just knew it was him. And my mom dissolves in tears on the floor. I mean, she's just on the floor, just sobbing. And we're like, Mom, not now. Not now. You got to watch this. So she never saw it. She had to see on the reruns the next day. Then he walks down the ladder. There he is, as large as life. Your dad getting on free soil, you know, that was so cool. So then let me go back to the time when they were supposed to come into Norfolk, Naval Air Station Norfolk. And there were like thousands, probably 10,000 people that had come to the airfield to watch these men come home. They were going to fly to Travis Air Force Base, then to Naval Air Station Norfolk. But it got fogged in. And again, it's like, what next? You know, it was like one more thing that was delaying it. So what they did, they ended up flying into Oceania and then driving from there to the hospital in Portsmouth where they were going to be. So the crowd never saw all that, but they transferred us to the hospital. This black sedan drives up into the conclave of the hospital, and the door opens, and out pops this guy in this navy khaki, full-dress uniform, who he'd been waiting for 7 years, because he was almost towards the end of a year-long deployment. Large as life, looking so sharp, even though he's pretty skinny. But he just rushes to the family, hugs my mom first, then picks up my sister in his arms, and they all kind of gather around, and he says a few words, and it was like, yes, we're there. Yes.
0: And you're hearing a grown man recalling a really tough time in his life, almost breaking down and crying. Mike McDaniel's story, his dad's story, here on Our American Story.
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2: ABC News, I'm Dave Packer. The State Department says it's optimistic it can work things out with Kenya after that nation's highest court put a pause on the Trump administration's plan to open a 50-bed field hospital in the country for Americans exposed to Ebola. The African CDC has suggested Kenya's government was pressured into housing the center. Louisiana Friday enacted a new congressional map that could help Republicans gain one more seat in the House of Representatives. The new map eliminates one of the state's two black majority districts. Democratic Louisiana Senator Royce DuPlessis.
3: We know we're going to end up right back in court because this map is a racially gerrymandered map, no matter how they try to spin it.
2: The federal judge who oversaw President Trump's lawsuit against the IRS now demanding answers from the president's lawyers and the DOJ over whether their settlement that created a $1.8 billion anti-weaponization fund may have amounted to an effort to intentionally deceive her. This Friday, a judge temporarily blocked payments from that fund. This is ABC News. Three people are confirmed dead in the Dallas apartment complex fire, including a child.
4: Nobody is missing any longer from the apartment complex after Thursday's gas explosion. Dallas Fire and Rescue Chief Justin Ball.
5: Everyone is accounted for per the resident list that we acquired from the complex.
4: The owner of the apartment building says as part of a sale of the building and one next door to it, an engineering firm was doing soil tests, and while boring, the excavation company hit a gas line. Alex Stone, ABC News.
2: A growing number of performers are pulling out of the Great American State Fair on the National Mall in Washington.
6: Let freedom ring.
2: Martina McBride there, one of them. Also Brett Michaels from Poison, Young MC, Morris Day and the Time of the Commodores have now publicly stated they will not perform, with several alleging they were misled about the nature of the event. Dave Packer, ABC News.
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0: Walking Mass is so uplifting. You see how the community rallies around us, saying, we're going to fight this thing with you, no matter how long it takes or what it takes.
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5: This is Lee Habib, and this is Our American Stories, the show where America is the star and the American people. Did you know that the east and west parts of our country have two entirely different approaches to policing? Here to tell that story is former LAPD Sergeant Bob Alinas, the officer who fingerprinted the hands of serial killer Richard Ramirez, otherwise known as the Night Stalker. Let's take a listen.
6: I was working in West LA in the Brentwood area, and actually a few blocks from where OJ actually lived off of Rockingham. That's right in a very affluent area of LA, and pretty large mansions and homes. So it was around 2 or 3 in the morning, and on our radio frequency, the other officers contacted us and said, hey, come on back and back us up. We see some suspicious vehicle. And they observed this car. It was a 74 Ford Pinto, and it was pretty much a jalopy at that time. So Richard Ramirez was driving down the street, and he looked like he was pulling into a driveway. He would look at it, back up, go to another residence. So he was casing the homes, and we pulled him over. We ordered him out of the car. He's cooperating with us, and he looks a mess. And so that's the edge of law enforcement, and that's where you have to decide what you want police officers to do. Do you want them to wait until a crime has occurred and then apprehend the person, or do you want them to do what we do and be proactive and stop these guys? You guys are asleep at night, and you don't want to be murdered in the middle of the night. And so I would expect people would want their police officers in their neighborhood to be proactive and figure out what's going on. What is this guy doing in the neighborhood? And at the very least, if nothing happened, we would chase him out. So that comes up to the concept of policing. And there's two concepts. One, when policing started in the 1820s, it was by a guy named Sir Robert Peel, P-E-E-L. And he designed policing in London. And now we've become a modern city. How do we regulate and control just a massive amount of people in this little area? So he came up with this idea of reactive policing. So you have a police officer that is assigned to a footbeat, and it's one or two block in distance, and he would walk up and down. He becomes familiar with the neighborhood or with the businesses. And then when a crime occurs, you summon the police officer. He would come over, and he would either stop a crime that's occurring, or if it did occur, then they would get a hold of the detectives at Scotland Yard, and Scotland Yard would come out, take over the crime scene, and then the police officer would continue walking up and down the street. That's called reactive policing. You react to a crime that just occurred. So in the East Coast,

0: of our country, that is the system that we have. So New York, you have an insane number of people. You know, I think right now there's like 46,000 police officers, because it's very labor intensive. And that in Philadelphia, Boston, all of those guys have that concept. As we started developing our country and going to the West, we started into proactive policing. And that's where you see Dodge City and Tombstone, and you see the Wyatt Earps and all those guys, because we know that we have criminals coming into the town. They're escaping the East Coast, and somehow they're coming into the West. You got all these bandits coming in. So we're not going to wait for them to commit a crime. We know what they're doing. So now that's proactive policing. We're going to have the Wyatt Earps go out there, confront these guys, stop them, kick them out of town, and get rid of them. That's what it is. And so Los Angeles was built on proactive policing. And so the difference is that when I was a police officer in the 80s, we had 6,400 police officers. And at the time that I made that arrest in 1984, Chicago had 17,000 police officers. New York had 26,000. But when you look at the FBI crime stats, LAPD arrested 100,000 people more a year than New York did. And so how do you do that? We have 6,400 officers versus 26,000. And how does that happen? And that's because we're proactive. We're doing what we did that night with the Night Stalker. We see something, we're going to be proactive, we're going to find out what's going on there, and in this case, we made an arrest. In New York, they would just let them drive by and just wait until something happened or they hear a window break and maybe respond. And that's reactive. So those are the two concepts in law enforcement. And we see a change in law enforcement when Willie Williams was hired from Philadelphia. That was right after Chief Joe Gates. So our city managers decided that maybe we should start doing the reactive policing. And since then, it's been this long struggle to actually today. I'm reading in the paper where the city council is looking into removing the pretext stops. Pretext means I see that broken taillight, I'm going to use that as a reason to stop investigating and find out what's going on. And I think that the proactive policing is the way to go, especially now when we've got all these illegals that have come through that we have no idea who they are, but they're coming from countries, third world countries, that hate us. And so I think that reactive policing is not going to work. Proactive policing will. So that's the whole thing about Rick Ramirez. And, you know, for me, it's a lesson on policing and, you know, what do you want the police officers to do? And when they do something like we did, are they going to be vilified? And that's where the officers are today. They're not doing proactive policing because now they're accused of being racist, like this judge. You know, he's accusing us of basically pulling over because he's, oh, that was the other thing he said. If Rich Ramirez got into an argument with his wife or girlfriend and he decided to get in the car and blow off steam, and he should be able to drive anywhere in the city and not get stopped by the police just because he's in a white neighborhood. That was his scenario that he gave us at that time. Theoretically, yeah, you're right, but you're going to pull into a neighborhood and you're going to drive around and stop and pull into a driveway, get out. So that's where you're going to rely on professional guys like me and my partners to determine the difference between somebody that's despondent and blown off steam and somebody that looks like he's going to break into a house. And we should have that ability to make that investigative stop. Otherwise, he would have killed somebody in Brentwood.
1: And a terrific job on the editing and storytelling by our own Greg Hengler. And a special thanks to LAPD Sergeant Bob Alinas. The story of two different styles of policing, East and West Coast, here on Our American Stories. 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
3: A biosimilar is a type of biologic medication. 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

0: This is Lee Habib, and this is Our American Stories. Up next, we have our regular contributor, Ashley Lubinsky. Ashley is the former co-host of Discovery Channel's Master of Arms, and she is also the co-founder of the University of Wyoming College of Law's Firearms Research Center. Here's Ashley.
1: When we speak about the British invasion, pretty much everyone is referring to the cultural phenomenon when British rock stars, especially the Beatles, came to America in the 1960s, which of course sparked fear into the homes of American parents everywhere.
2: And now this has happened again. Last Sunday, on our show in New York, the Beatles played to the greatest TV audience that's ever been assembled in the history of American TV. Now, tonight, here in Miami Beach, again the Beatles face our record-busting audience. Ladies and gentlemen, here are four of the nicest chumps we've ever had on our stage. The Beatles! Bring them on!
1: But how about a century earlier, in the 1860s? In 1868, there was another British invasion that created outright hysteria in the middle class, thanks, of course, to the media. Lydia Thompson and her British Blondes brought a popular performance art to the United States back in 1868. And surprisingly, it actually didn't exist in the U.S. before that. And that was the art of burlesque. Now, one thing that should be noted is that this idea of burlesque or belly dancing or any form of kind of risque dancing actually is depicted in cave drawings.
3: Woman! Yeah! Oh, woman.
1: So this is not something that is new at all. And in fact, in Greek and Roman cultures, this style of dance was seen as something that was sacred rather than salacious. It was actually considered a part of kind of a fertility routine. And every country throughout history has had their own version of that. In the 14th century, belly dance

dancing was incredibly popular. But the birthplace of true burlesque was in the 1800s in England. So what is burlesque? It's not just dancing, not just performances of scantily clad women, although that is, of course, part of it. But it has this flair of camp to it, with comedy routines, singing, dancing, and even in some cases, there's circus levels of performing, so aerial performances, different types of circus acts that appear in burlesque. And one of the best was Lydia Thompson. She was born in 1838 in London, and she was one of several children, and one of her sisters was a famous English stage actress named Clara T. Bracey. But Thompson was a dancer, and she also kind of had this great humor about her. So she became known for her dancing. She became known as a comedian, actor, and then ultimately a producer. And she started dancing, believe it or not, in her teenage years in 1852, and she was traveling all around England and Europe. And the one thing about Thompson that was kind of what made her iconic was the fact that she had this troupe that she created known as the British Blondes. And so she decided to take the show on the road, quite literally, and went to America in 1868. And she adapted English burlesque, because the British always have different levels of humor today and back in the past. And so she adapted her burlesque performance that she would do all over Europe and targeted really to middle-class New Yorkers. That was kind of the goal, was to get the middle class to be interested in this style of art form. And initially, it was very popular among men and women, so it wasn't something that was exclusively men like you think of a lot of dancing today. And she wanted to create kind of topical and local references, so she reworked lyrics to the songs she sang and made sure that New Yorkers felt like it wasn't just this British group coming in, that they actually were a part of this culture in the city. And the first show that she had was in New York City. It was called Ixion, and it included wit, parody, song, dance, music, and believe it or not, it was had this aura of empowering women. All the performers that she had a range of different skills. And they were the most popular entertainers during the New York theater season from 1868 to 1869. So when they came into the area, they were incredibly popular. In fact, a news article said about their performances, "The eccentricities of pantomime and burlesque with their curious combination of comedy, parody, satire, improvisation, song and dance, variety acts, extravagant stage effects, risque jokes, and saucy costumes, while familiar enough by British audiences, took New York by storm." So while the public loved burlesque now in New York City in the 1860s, the media decided that it was the absolute lowest form of entertainment. And the one media powerhouse that really hated Lydia and her girls was the New York Times. And what it did was it ultimately forced Lydia to go on tour. So she didn't leave America, but she decided to take the show on the road because there was such hostility in New York City. After the New York Times and different media publications and scholars started kind of hating on burlesque, this hatred grew within American culture. And one of the articles that was quoted about burlesque in the New York Times was that it was a disgraceful spectacle of padded legs jiggling and wriggling in the infinite follies and indecency of the hour. So that's a big change from a year prior when they found it to be charming and eccentric and intelligent in its style of performance. New York Times actually headlined an entire article with the title, quote, "Exit British Burlesque." So Lydia Thompson and the British Blondes, they decide to take the show on the road. They decide that New York is not the place for them right now. And so they go all over the country until about 1874. And they encountered some interesting trouble along the way. They obviously maintained some level of popularity or else they would have gone back to England well before. But I think one of the weirder stories has to do with the owner of the Chicago Times. His name was Wilbur Story. And when the British Blondes were performing in Chicago, he started creating accusations that the girls weren't virtuous. I mean, it was definitely low-hanging fruit because they were risque performers, but Thompson did not appreciate that her women were being categorized as people who were promiscuous. Just because they were dancing that way didn't mean that that's how they lived their lives off stage. And so Thompson very publicly called him a liar. And then in 1870, Thompson, her husband, and one of her colleagues horsewhipped Story at gunpoint.

0: until about 1874 when Thompson and her performers returned to England. Now, the style of burlesque might have started in the 1800s in England. The style of dancing dates centuries before, but it also continued to evolve around the world after this. And one of the more prominent, more well-known movements of burlesque style performance is the popular French Moulin Rouge that goes on into the 20th century. And subsets of Americans will continue to like burlesque, especially when you look at Prohibition. There's a lot of things going on under the table there, and burlesque performances was one of them. But Americans, the American government ultimately maybe took a nod from the New York Times, and decency laws were something that were incredibly prominent in the U.S. in the 20th century, and has actually impacted all forms of burlesque and other types of risque dance performances in the country up through the 1980s and 1990s. And there's some things that have trickled into the 21st century, which, you know, was an attempt to kind of drive the art form, or as people would probably not argue it wasn't art, but would drive the form into the darkness. But for a brief moment in the 1860s, Lydia Thompson brought a class to burlesque, showcasing and bringing to America a typical British sense of humor, but one that would ultimately leave many Americans aghast.
1: And a terrific job on the production, editing, and storytelling by our own Greg Hengler. And we heard the story about burlesque, and burlesque as the British did it. Burlesque was more than just racy dancing. Lydia Thompson raised it to a high art form, and her desire was to target it to the middle-class New Yorker. And there it was, a mixture of pantomime and satire and wit, saucy costumes, yes, but also just sheer fun. The story of the British invasion of burlesque on Our American Stories.
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7: I'm Sal Giandrasso. Pakistan's foreign minister met with Secretary of State Marco Rubio in Washington Friday. They discussed how to end the war with Iran. A new memorandum of understanding would extend the ceasefire 60 days and allow Iran to sell oil again. News Nation's Alicia Nieves.
8: If that peace deal goes through, we certainly could see gas prices be the first thing to fall. You know, gas prices have already gone from $4.56 last week to $4.39. That's almost 15 cents down. But most oil analysts say it really could take months for prices to return back to that $3 mark where we were ahead of this conflict. And when you're looking beyond prices at the pump, you know, prices at the grocery store and beyond, it could take even longer for those to come down.
7: Former Attorney General Pam Bondi took questions from lawmakers Friday in a closed-door testimony concerning the release of the Epstein files. Some members of Congress

0: wanted to know why many of the documents have not yet been released. Kentucky Republican Congressman James Comer says he's not giving up.
1: We're going to find out. Those are the questions that we're going to have. We're going to go the first hour. What documents remain? Why haven't they been turned over? We're going to try to determine whether or not there could be more documents legally turned over. I want every document. I don't want anything held back.
0: Bondi stepped down as AG in early April and recently announced a battle with cancer. 28 lawmakers sent a letter to the Department of Health and Human Services formally demanding that the World Trade Center Health Program expand its preventative coverage.
2: It's a bipartisan group of lawmakers calling for enhanced cancer screenings. The screenings specifically for prostate and skin cancers among 9/11 first responders and survivors. Findings indicate this group is at a far greater risk of developing these illnesses than the general population. In particular, the incidence of prostate cancer is 19 to 40% greater, and there's also a 9 to 43% increased risk of melanoma, all linked to 9/11 toxic exposures. In New York, James Flippin for the Worldwide News Network.
0: The story of a woman in Florida has gone viral after being pulled over by a cop and accused of holding a cell phone in her right hand while driving. The problem? Kathleen Thomas was born without a right hand. She released the body cam footage.
3: To a citation for wireless communication device handheld while driving. We got to put the phone down as we operate a motor vehicle.
4: Okay, put on there that you saw me with my right hand holding it.
3: I did not put that. No, if you want to take it to
4: but
3: court.
4: But that's what you said when you pulled me over,
3: yes? That's what I said,
4: you saw me holding my device with my right hand.
3: I'm not disagreeing with you. Yes, that's what I said,
4: okay.
3: Yes.
0: Her ticket was dismissed, citing insufficient evidence. And a new study from the journal Addiction Medicine is challenging the long-held belief that moderate booze may be good for your heart health. Researchers found alcohol is now formally linked to 62 health conditions, which include at least 7 types of cancers. This is the Worldwide News Network.

0: And we continue with our American stories. Our next story is about a worship band that was on a mission trip to Thailand and ended up playing an impromptu gig at a brothel in an area considered the world's go-to destination for sex tourists. Here's Greg Hengler with the story.
1: Chris Tomlin is a prolific American Christian songwriter with two certified platinum albums. Because of his song's popularity in many contemporary churches, Time magazine said he may be the most often sung artist anywhere. Although the song God of the City would become the anthem for Louis Giglio's Passion Conference and receive international exposure while peaking at number 72 on the Billboard's album chart, this story of a song neither begins with Tomlin, nor was it written by him. The song God of the City originates in 2006. Belfast, Ireland-based modern worship band Blue Tree took part in a short-term mission trip to Pattaya, Thailand. It was the first time the band had been out on a trip like this. Here's what Blue Tree lead singer Aaron Boyd had to say about the trip. Pattaya is a small coastal town in Thailand, which has been built up around the sex industry. There are 30,000 female prostitutes over the age of 18. And that doesn't include those who fall under this age, including both sexes. It's physically dark. It's spiritually dark. And when I drove in and saw what was going on, I couldn't see God there at all. I was frightened. I mean, not just a little bit, but a whole lot. I blame our mission pastor. He had done such a great job on us, warning us about the dangers that we were up against in one of the world's most infamous destinations for sex tourists. So we were doing the usual mission stuff, sweeping streets, playing in prisons and a school. We asked if there was any chance we could get another gig somewhere, anything, it didn't matter. So we ended up playing in a bar on Walking Street in the Red Light District, which is a quarter of a mile long street in the middle of Pattaya, where it's the hub of all prostitution and the craziness. The bar called the Climax Bar was a brothel. It was just a horrendous place. The deal was, we could play there for 2 hours if we brought 30 friends with us who would all buy Coca-Cola, because Coke is more expensive than alcohol there, and the bar would make a little more cash. After 2 hours, we'd played every worship song that we knew, but it wasn't time to finish. Something was up. Here's band member Pete Kernaghan.
2: And I can remember looking out over my left shoulder and seeing just, I don't know whether or not it was British tourists or whatever, but I can remember just looking out and here they are in the middle of the street and they're just hearing these Jesus songs blasting out. And there's just a pile of them just standing outside the door and they were just looking and I would love to know what's going on in their heads, you know, just wondering what the heck are these guys singing Jesus songs for in the middle of this street. And I just began to sing out what I believed God was saying over that city. I just began to say that, you know, since God is God of this city, he's the king of these people, he's the Lord of this nation. And they don't know that. They don't know that. And the song was born. The song moved from, it came out of this, just this loop that started to play, a real minor downbeat loop. And it just majored up into this, like, anthem of the night that just said greater things have yet to come and greater things have still to be done in this city.

0: really, probably the biggest moment in my life that changed my life was the moment that God of the City was actually written. That point when that song was formulated. What is the church on a global scale doing to actually combat things which exist in our planet that are completely wrong? Whether it's child soldiers, prostitution in your own city, homeless in your own city, anything what's going on, what is the church doing? We should be the pioneers. We need to understand that we have an authority, that we have an authority that comes from Christ. The same power that raised Christ from the dead lives in every single one of us. And that we actually need to have an attitude of going out and serving the world with just with love, you know, and actually living out the Great Commission.
1: Here's Chris Tomlin with the rest of the story.
2: We were in Belfast, Ireland, Northern Ireland, and doing a worship night there, and there were several bands that were opening up for us during the night. We were the last band to play, and I was in the dressing room probably just looking over the set list. There was this band playing on stage called Blue Tree, and they were a local band from Belfast, and I remember Daniel running in the dressing room, and he said, "Chris, man, did you just hear that? Were you out there? Did you hear that song they just played?" And I was like, "No." He said, "Gosh, you've got to hear this song. Some way you've got to hear this song. I really think you'd love it. It's really fresh." And he said, "Something about God and the city." And I was like, okay, man. And so after the concert, after we played, I got with the guys from Blue Tree and said, "I'd love to hear this song." And so they showed me a demo of the song. And I was blown away the first time I heard these words. "For greater things have yet to come, and greater things are still to be done in the city." Just how fresh it was in the melody. And once you hear the song, there is, every time I've played the song for someone, they're like, "Man, there's something about that song." Well, here's probably why there's something about that song. These guys, Blue Tree, the way it was written, they were in Pattaya, Thailand, which in Thailand, it's one of the darkest cities on earth. And this owner of a bar, it was a brothel bar, you know what I'm talking about, I don't need to say much more, and he asked the guys if they would come play in his bar, in his brothel. And these guys, being a worship band, they're like, "Yeah, we're a band, and sure, we'll come play." I mean, I love that. I mean, that is, that's worship leading at its best. When you're going to stand in the darkest place and be the light, you know, they didn't think, "Oh, what's somebody else going to think?" Now they're like, "This is an opportunity." And they get up there, and in the middle on this stage, and I've seen video of it, they sent me video of it, and I'm talking, there's the poles from the dancers, everything you can imagine in this place. And here's this worship band, Blue Tree, up on stage. And they start singing worship for 2 hours, just singing about the Lord, singing about Jesus over the people. And it was, and he said, Aaron, the lead singer, in the middle of the set, he said, that song just came. God just gave him the song. It was just kind of a prophetic song that came out of them. "For you're the God of the city. You're the King of these people. You're the Lord of this nation. You are." And can you imagine, they're just coming out of them, never had heard the song before, God's just breathing out of them, "For greater things have yet to come, and greater things are still to be done in the city." And singing it in that brothel, on that bar that night, what a powerful thing. And to be in now, to see how that song wasn't just for that moment, but that song is a light in all these places, in all these cities, to say over every city, greater thing, even in the cities of America and the cities of the world, greater things have yet to come. Greater things are still to be done. And it's been incredible to see the people's response to the song, God of the City.

0: and a terrific job on the production, editing, and storytelling by our own Greg Hengler. And what a story he told about a song and about the song's source. And in the end, it was about a group of guys just, well, trying to bring the light of God to one of the darkest places on earth. And that would be a brothel in, of all places, Thailand. And they were doing mission stuff, in the end, playing in the streets, playing anywhere they could. And then came their gig at the Climax Bar. From it came this song. Chris Tomlin heard it in Ireland and knew he had to sing it. For greater things have yet to come, and greater things are still to be done in this city. A clarion call, as Tomlin said, for Christians to take authority and to do good and to help those around them. The story of a song, one of the most sung songs of the last quarter century in America and the world. The story of God of this city, here on Our American Stories.
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0: And we continue with our American stories. Up next, the story of how the Day of Infamy speech came to be. It was Sunday afternoon on December 7, 1941, and President Franklin Delano Roosevelt had just finished eating lunch in his second floor study in the White House. He started to work on his stamp collection when the telephone rang. It was Frank Knox, Secretary of the Navy, calling to inform the president that the nation was under attack. The Japanese were bombing Pearl Harbor. FDR shouted, "No!" in a loud voice. The surprise attack on one of America's most strategic naval bases shocked the nation and the world. It would turn out to be the worst military defeat in American history, killing 2,403 soldiers, sailors, and civilians. The Japanese damaged or destroyed 19 U.S. Navy ships, including 8 battleships and more than 300 airplanes. It was the worst day of Roosevelt's presidency and, by all accounts, the worst day of his life. The state of world affairs was equally grim. Hitler and the Nazis controlled Europe and North Africa. England and Russia were hanging on for dear life. This was not Roosevelt's first brush with war. He was the Undersecretary of the Navy during World War I. He knew that this was no time for Americans to wallow in pity or despair. He had work to do. He had a nation to rally. Roosevelt's 2 speechwriters were in New York at the time of the attack on Pearl Harbor and did not help him with the most consequential speech of his presidency. He knew this speech had to be written by himself. Early that Sunday evening, he called in his secretary, Grace Tully, and dictated the first draft without hesitation or second thoughts. It was concise. It was clear. Roosevelt understood the speech had to match the moment. Then Roosevelt began light editing, making just a few crucial changes by hand. The most important was the substitution of one word that changed the nature and character of the speech. The original draft read, "A day that will live in history." The edited and final version read, "A day that will live in infamy," providing the speech its most famous phrase and giving birth to the term the Day of Infamy speech, which he delivered to a joint session of Congress in the early afternoon of December 8, 1941. The speech was a mere 518 words and lasted just 6.5 minutes. It was simulcast on radio across the country. This was, of course, before television and cable and the internet. An astounding 81% of Americans gathered around their radios to hear the president's address, the largest audience ever compiled in American history. Within an hour, Congress voted to declare war on the Empire of Japan. The vote was 82-0 in the Senate and 388-1 in the House. Montana Representative Jeanette Rankin, the first woman ever elected

0: to Congress and a lifelong pacifist, was the lone no vote. When Germany and Italy declared war on the United States just a few days later, the United States quickly reciprocated. America was at war once again. Here is the Day of Infamy speech as it happened in the early afternoon of December 8th, 1941.
1: Yesterday, December 7th, 1941, a date which will live in infamy. The United States of America was suddenly and deliberately attacked by naval and air forces of the Empire of Japan. The United States was at peace with that nation and, at solicitation of Japan, still in conversation with its government and its emperor, looking toward the maintenance of peace in the Pacific. Indeed, 1 hour after Japanese air squadrons had commenced bombing in the American island of Oahu, the Japanese ambassador to the United States and his colleague delivered to our Secretary of State a formal reply to a recent American message. And while this reply stated that it seemed useless to continue the existing diplomatic negotiations, it contained no threat or hint of war or of armed attack. It will be recorded that the distance of Hawaii from Japan makes it obvious that the attack was deliberately planned many days or even weeks ago. During the intervening time, the Japanese government has deliberately sought to deceive the United States by false statements and expressions of hope for continued peace. The attack yesterday on the Hawaiian Islands has caused severe damage to American naval and military forces. I regret to tell you that very many American lives have been lost. In addition, American ships have been reported torpedoed on the high seas between San Francisco and Honolulu. Japan has therefore undertaken a surprise offensive extending throughout the Pacific area. The facts of yesterday and today speak for themselves. The people of the United States have already formed their opinions and well understand the implications to the very life and safety of our nation. As Commander-in-Chief of the Army and Navy, I have directed that all measures be taken for our defense, but always will our whole nation remember the character of the onslaught against us. No matter how long it may take us to overcome this premeditated invasion, the American people in their righteous might will win through to absolute victory. I believe that I interpret the will of the Congress and of the people when I assert that we will not only defend ourselves to the uttermost, but will make it very certain that this form of treachery shall never again endanger us. Hostilities exist.

0: There is no blinking at the fact that our people, our territory, and our interests are in grave danger. With confidence in our armed forces, with the unbounding determination of our people, we will gain the inevitable triumph, so help us God. I ask that the Congress declare that since the unprovoked and dastardly attack by Japan on Sunday, December 7th, 1941, a state of war has existed between the United States and the Japanese Empire.
1: And that rousing applause, well, that wasn't just in the chamber. Americans across the country were applauding in front of their radio sets. I know because my mom told me the story. She'd been listening herself in West New York, New Jersey, with her family and several others. It was a moment she told me she'd never forget. With confidence, FDR said, in our armed services, with the unbounding determination of our people, we will gain the inevitable triumph. So help us God. The story of the Day of Infamy speech, how it came to be, here on Our American Stories.
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10: ABC News, I'm Dave Packer. After a meeting in the Situation Room Friday, President Trump had no announcement about a possible deal with Iran.
11: President Trump laying out his demands, saying Iran must agree to reopen the Strait of Hormuz, pledge never to develop a nuclear weapon, and allow the U.S. to remove Iran's highly enriched uranium. But Iran says their nuclear program, the key issue at the center of this conflict, is not a part of these negotiations.
10: ABC's Mary Bruce. President Trump now saying he has no interest in renovating the Kennedy Center. This after a federal judge halted plans to renovate the center and ordered that the president's name be removed from it. An unruly passenger forcing a United Airlines flight from Chicago to Minneapolis to divert to Madison, Wisconsin Friday night. Air traffic control recordings mentioning a potential hijack. Law enforcement was waiting. United says the flight landed safely and no injuries were reported. This is ABC News. The former superintendent of Iowa's largest school district, Ian Roberts, has been sentenced to 2 years in federal prison after pleading guilty to unlawful possession of firearms and falsely claiming to be a U.S. citizen. Another state approves a new congressional map.
12: Lawmakers in Louisiana have approved a new congressional map which gets rid of one of the state's majority black districts. The move could allow Republicans to flip one of the state's two Democratic-held House seats in the 2026 midterms. The new map was drawn in the wake of last month's Supreme Court decision, which struck down the state's current map as an unconstitutional racial gerrymander. Democrats say that ruling is likely to dramatically reduce the number of black representatives in Congress. Mike Dubusky, ABC News.
10: Be careful opening invitations sent via email. That warning from the Federal Trade Commission, which says scammers are increasingly using your invited texts and emails that look legit but are actually phishing scams. Dave Packer, ABC News.
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18: Mark your calendars, a rare blue moon is about to light up the night sky. The second full moon of the month rises on May 31st, creating what's known as a blue moon. And despite the name, it's not actually going to appear blue. A blue moon just means two full moons happen in the same calendar month. The last time this happened was August 2023. After this, we won't see another one until December 2028. That's also where the phrase once in a blue moon comes from, because events like this only happen every couple years. So if skies are clear, look east after sunset and enjoy one of the rarest full moons of the decade.
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0: These people are crazy, I'm telling you. They're crazy. We're lucky we have a country with people like this. Democrats are destroying our country, but we've stopped it just in the nick of time, didn't we?
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0: Let me tell you, this right here is a hunker. 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Have you had a Cuban Seed cigar? 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That's where we're at. It's Eat, Drink, Smoke. I'm Tony Katz, and that right there is America's favorite amateur drinker, Fingers Malloy. This was one of our picks for the Indy 500, which was an incredible race. If you didn't, you guys, you got to come to Indy and come hang out with us and hang out at the race. Incredible.
1: That was last weekend?
0: Yeah, you know, did you miss it?
1: Yeah. I was playing cornhole.
0: That's a, all weekend?
1: All weekend.
0: Even in the rain?
1: It was a cornhole festival.
0: This is Cuban Seed Cigar. This is their Cohiba Grand Pyramid. This is a monster. I believe, if I have it right, this is a 6.5 by 56, which means it's 6.5 inches long. Makes Fingers Malloy laugh. And the ring gauge is a 56. That's the diameter of the cigar or how thick it is around. Again, with the laughter. So a 64 ring gauge would be a full 1 inch around. Now this right here is a pyramid. You might think of it as a bellicoso. And it comes to a tip right here. And so the interesting thing about mouthfeel here is that you get to decide. You get to decide where you're going to cut this thing and how open you're going to make it. The point is that it will taper in, and therefore it will intensify the flavor and intensify the draw. First things first. That's a freaking billy club. You could actually injure small animals with this thing if you hit it.
1: If you were leaving a cigar lounge and you were walking down the street at 2 o'clock in the morning...
0: Just minding your own business. That you do.
1: Street toughs came up to you. You could wheel this around and cause some injury.
0: Right.
1: What you could do.
0: Some punks, some riffraff were trying to cheese you.
1: Yeah. Try to hit on your best girl. See?
0: I would set you up to do just that. Oh. See, you're going to do it. I was hoping.
1: You're not going to get away with my best girl, see? I'm right here, see?
0: This was from a place here in Indiana called Mississinewa Cigar Company. And they're one of two places in Indiana that carry this cigar, this Cuban Seed cigar. And it's not, I think, a widely known brand. As a matter of fact, I started searching for people who have looked at the cigar, sold the cigar, viewed it. Very, very little out there. You can go to the Cuban Seed, thecubanseed.com, and get this cigar. This is a Corojo Habano wrapper on this. And according to them, 25-year aged.
1: Wow.
0: I don't know how that is possible. But I'll tell you what. That is an oily wrapper. And even though you can feel the leaf in there, that is smooth. That is oily, working on a touch of suede going on right there on the wrapper. And it's beautiful. The gold band that's on there, single band, just one band, Fingers Malloy. And it is it's a lovely, lovely brown, and you really see the leaf detail in all of it.
1: Yeah. 25-year aged.
0: I don't know how they say they can do that.
1: The year was 2001. Ace of Base topped the charts with We're Ace of Base.
0: And a young Fingers Malloy was saying, give me the kid and play fade.
1: You're not that far off, actually.
0: I don't think I was.
1: But, you know, it's that heft in the hand. It's there. It's got a great hand feel. I may have cut a little bit too much off the cap.
0: Are you? No, I think you're good.
1: Because the draw is a little loose.
0: Really?
1: Yeah. I'm worried.
0: Really?
1: I'm worried that maybe I should have. You know what I like to say? Measure once and cut twice. So I think I cut a little bit too much of this off. But the flavor profile so far for me, there was a hint of pepper right at the light. And that went away. And now I'm just getting, I would say, wood and not much else. But I just lit this 4 minutes ago.
0: No, I think you're absolutely right. On the wood, that's not a pepper hit at first for me. It is the wood. It is a cedar, and it's front to back on the tongue. Hmm. Well, that's very nice.
1: Yeah.
0: I happen to love that flavor. So that is very nice right there. This is as I said, just two places that I know of in Indiana, and they've got a whole shop on their site where you can buy all of their cigars, and they have got a lot of cigars. I mean, this is a huge, huge number. It's page after page after page of cigars that they make. There's a great story in this, which is to say that just because you don't find it in your normal places doesn't mean you can't find something you like. And there are people doing very unique things that is worth trying. It's like when you're in Tampa Bay, of course, you should go to the Cathedral and you should go to J.C. Newman and take the tour for sure. Oh, you should go to El Rollo and take the tour and do these things. But you should also walk down Ybor City and find some of the unique shops where they're rolling and try it and do these things. And some people have turned this into something larger and something more unique and give it a go. You want to take the cigar like any cigar and break it up into thirds. First third, second third, and final third. Right? That's how you want to look at the cigar. And then what did you eat today? What did you drink today? The weather. We had a ton of rain. We've had sunshine, rain, sunshine. It's been a weird thing in Indianapolis, Indiana. Pick one. Go with it for at least a week.
1: Yeah, you're very fortunate that they got the race in on Sunday. I know you did the pre-race coverage. And at one point in the morning, it felt like that maybe they were going to get some significant rain, but apparently that didn't happen.
0: No, it did not happen, because for the Indy 500, if there's any rain, you got to stop and you have to dry the track, and that takes an hour. It's a 2.5 mile oval that this thing is, so it takes a fair amount of time. But the rain didn't come until really just moments after the race was over. That's when the deluge happened. It was very lucky, and if you didn't see it, go back and watch it, the whole thing. It's fantastic, and come out to Indianapolis and watch the race with us. You're going to break the cigar into thirds. You're going to write down your flavors of the cigar, right? What kind of things you're getting out of it. When you try the cigar a month from now, 6 months from now, whatever it is, you'll do it again and compare your notes. Get an idea through line. I love doing that. That's what we use the show for. Use your notebook to do that. What is it that you're getting out of the cigar? This is Cuban Seed Cigar, thecubanseed.com. And this is their A Grand Pyramid is what we're smoking right here. I think you're right on the draw. It's a little loose on the draw.
1: Yeah.
0: Now, I've had some of the other ones. Didn't have that, but I think on this one you're accurate.
1: Yeah, I'm hoping that, I don't know. I don't know if it's going to get any tighter. Did you cut yours after I cut mine?
0: Yes.
1: Okay, so you got a little bit of a warning from... You know, a little bit of a heads up from my.
0: No, I didn't pay any attention to what you said.
1: Oh, good for you. Good for
0: you. I didn't even notice you were here. The woody. I like that quite a bit. I could work with that for sure. But you would think with anything that would be Habano wrapper, there should be a spice. And my spice is coming now partially back of tongue, left side of tongue is a bit of a leathery spice. Which yeah. I also love.
1: It, for me, right at the light, there was almost like a white pepper, and I mean within 30 seconds it was gone. So, and now it's just wood at this point. And like I said, now we're maybe 8-9 minutes into the cigar. So
0: we've got a lot of cigar to go. 6.5 by 56. A big stick. 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A lot to get to. Glad you guys are here. This is Eat Drink Smoke.
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9: We said we'd never break the 3-second rule. We'd never make a separate dinner. And never do that. We'd never let them sleep in our room. And never become a minivan mom.
10: Hey, Chris. 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

0: So when you say you'd never leave your child in a hot car, know it can happen. Before you leave the car, always stop, look, lock.
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1: Ends in a Y.
0: That's because he has very bad luck.
1: It ends in a Y.
0: It's Eat, Drink, Smoke. I'm Tony Katz, and that is Mush, Fingers Malloy, right there.
1: Mush
0: from A Bronx Tale.
1: Is that a TV show?
0: Yes, it's a TV show starring a young Troy McClure.
1: Oh, I remember him with such self-help videos as Get Confident, Stupid, and Smoke Your Way Thin.
0: You're fantastic. let us discuss your favorite place, Las Vegas, which has turned into a huge dump. You can't afford to be there. You're paying all the resort fees for absolutely nothing. You want a bottle of water, $82.40. And now, all of the remaining MGM Resort Casino buffets will close in 2027.
1: I give up. I'm done.
0: Yeah.
1: They have taken everything away from the middle class type gambler. Everything that made you go to Las Vegas for a weekend, you could have a low budget and still feel like a big shot.
0: Right.
1: And they've completely ripped that away from people.
0: So I'm telling you right now, according to this list from casino.org, there are four buffets now in existence on the Strip. Are you ready?
1: Yes.
0: The Bacchanal Buffet at Caesar's Palace, never been. The Circus Buffet at Circus Circus, never been. The Signature Seafood Buffet at Resorts World, never been. And the Buffet at Wynn, never been.
1: So some of those buffets, I believe the Wynn and the Caesars buffet can be over $100 because...
0: No.
1: Oh,
0: look it up. Look it up right now. Let's say I want to say to you, Fingers Malloy, we're hopping in the private jet. When I say the private jet, I mean Southwest Airlines. And when we're heading to Vegas, one day, 24 hours, not even getting a room, no sleep. We're going to gamble. We're going to eat at a buffet. We're going to wear powder blue tuxes with velvet bow ties. It's going to be amazing. And we're going to go. Which one did you look up?
1: The Caesars Buffet. What was the name of that again?
0: That was the Bacchanal Buffet at Caesars Palace.
1: So, for brunch.
0: We're going to go for brunch.
1: From Friday through Sunday, it is $87 per person. Dinner is $87 per person. But dinner Friday through Sunday is $92 per person.
0: All right. I'm going to say something to you right now. That's not a bad deal at all.
1: Really?
0: It's not a bad deal at all.
1: Well, they'll have, I'm sure, you know.
0: Think they'll have eggs on it? You can get an omelet?
1: Probably. So the seafood, you know, people love... When they can go to a buffet and get high-quality seafood.
0: Sounds terrible.
1: They got snow crab legs, king crab, oysters.
0: No? I'm all three, no.
1: You don't like all oysters? Three.
0: No, not anymore.
1: Something happened?
0: No, nothing happened.
1: It's just us.
0: No, if it had happened, I would have told you. I would have been like, and here's the... I've only been sick from food twice in my life, and both times was KFC. That's a true story.
1: I never get my seafood at KFC.
0: Boy.
1: That was your first mistake. Your first mistake right there.
0: Oh, God, I walked into it. I walked right in. I opened the door like it was saloon doors and said, hello, Frisco. And he came back with that. First time was Boy Scout camp. That's a true story. Threw up in the tent. In the tent. And then you asked me, you went hunting for KFC, did you? I don't know what happened. And the second time, I don't recall. I would say it's in the last, like, 15 years.
1: Mm. So, I had a friend that was getting married. And his bachelor party was on a Saturday.
0: And the wedding was Sunday?
1: I was the best man in the wedding.
0: Was the wedding the next day?
1: No, it was the following weekend. So, Friday...
0: Right.
1: He and I went out, just the two of us, pre-bachelor party.
0: Right.

0: What are we doing here?
1: So nobody did anything?
0: No, we didn't do anything. His bachelor party consisted of going to Hooters the day before the bachelor party, getting sick. He didn't get out of bed till Sunday night. That's how bad it was.
1: Oh, I would have still had the bachelor party.
0: Really?
1: Oh, yeah, absolutely.
0: Taking pictures.
1: Absolutely.
0: Got the cake.
1: Oh, I was 100%. Wait, you had a cake at a bachelor party?
0: Everybody has a cake at a bachelor party.
1: Well, I never had a bachelor party, so I don't know.
0: You didn't have a cake at your bachelor party?
1: I didn't have a bachelor party.
0: You didn't have a bachelor party?
1: I didn't have a bachelor party. I didn't think to organize one. No one organized one for me. I didn't have a bachelor party.
0: Tony.
1: You want to do it now?
0: We can if you want.
1: We put together a bachelor party.
0: My bachelor party, you know, when I married Agnes.
1: Yeah. And then had the kids, Agnes the second and Agnes Agnes Jr.
0: Yes.
1: And Agnes the third.
0: Yes. I had a bachelor party. That consisted of, we had golf in the morning.
1: Mm-hmm.
0: Then we went back to my house where the keg was there and barbecue and novelty cake.
1: Oh.
0: The novelty cake.
1: Really?
0: Yeah. Yeah. It was raining cliches that day. And then we went bar hopping. Bar hopping.
1: You.
0: And nowhere else.
1: I don't think I missed out on anything by not having the bachelor party.
0: You missed out on the novelty cake.
1: What do you mean I missed out on the novelty?
0: The novelty cake.
1: I don't think I did. The more I think about it, unless it was going to look like a middle-aged Rue McClanahan, I did not miss out on anything.
0: It's a novelty cake. Of course it looked like a middle-aged Rue McClanahan.
1: The Golden Girls were golden indeed. I don't do people still do bachelor parties like that? Do they still do?
0: I don't even know if they get married anymore.
1: They do. I'm told. I'm told tale that there are still weddings happening.
0: Rumor has it.
1: Yeah, but I don't know if they do that anymore.
0: I don't think they do, because you know, let's face it, we've talked about this on the show quite a bit. Younger people just aren't drinking. And that seems to be the glue that holds the whole bachelor party together.
1: I will tell you, while I didn't have my own bachelor party, I was once at a bachelor party and saw what one of the people at the bachelor party was going to do.
0: Oh, no.
1: And I said, I'm going to go now. Left the bachelor party. Like an hour in, I was like, I'm done with all of this. I'm never going to shake your hand. Oh, my gosh.
0: So I take it if you were to share this story, it would not be FCC compliant.
1: If I would share this story, I would be sued if I shared what I saw at said party. It would not work out. It would not work out well for anyone.
0: Better experience knowing that was going to happen or KFC in the Boy Scout tent.
1: Oh, I'll take KFC all day. Keep it here. Eat, drink, smoke.
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0: drink, smoke it. It's your cigar, bourbon, foodie extravaganza. I'm Tony Katz. That is America's favorite amateur drinker, Fingers Malloy. Cuban seed cigar. This is what they call their Cohiba Grand Pyramid, 6.5 by 54. It is a honker of a smoke, and I'm not going to lie, I'm having some problems with it. I am having some problems with it keeping it lit. I'm having a problem with the draw. It could be my humidor, because I've had a couple of other of these, and they smoked much easier. Much easier than this. It could just be this batch. Remember, you're dealing with a hand-rolled product. Sometimes it don't go easy.
1: I cannot remember which cigar. We both had one at the same time while we were on the road, and that, I didn't have any problems
0: Zero.
1: With that. This, I'm having problems keeping mine lit as well, and the draw is a little loose for my liking. Loose.
0: Yeah, mine has toughened up, so kind of a little plugged up maybe, smoking too fast, a little too much heat, setting it down, letting it rest, getting it back to it. There are ways to work your cigar through a problem.
1: But that's the challenge, right? That's what you, an issue that can arise is you're getting impatient about the fact that it's not staying lit, so you're

0: you're taking more draws per minute. You may be lighting it, and next thing you know, you've got that dreaded ammonia taste because you've gotten the cigar too hot.
1: So we've had some that were easy. No issues. This one right now, a little bit of issue. We'll see if we work through it. This is the Grand Pyramid from Cuban Seed Cigar, thecubanseed.com. 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
2: Yeah, I don't know yet either.
1: If there's a burn issue, the answer is no. Right? But we had some of the other ones, and they were lower price points. I was like, this is a nice, stick.
0: Yeah, right? I mean, listen, you and I approach this from two different areas. When we start getting $55, $60, $65 a stick, that is a huge splurge stick for me. So it, to be fair, it has to completely knock my socks off for me to say, oh my gosh, you know, $55 a stick, I'm all in. So that's just more for me as a value, from a value standpoint. You, of course, as we've talked about many times on the show, money shmoney.
1: That's it. That is it right there. By the way, no one in today's America right now is money shmoney.
0: No.
1: Gas prices, beef prices are up. Steak is 16% up. Insurance costs. I am right there with everybody. This is rough, and the oil prices are going to be high for a while. This is not over. When we talk about what's going on with Iran, regardless of your politics, we're just discussing straight numbers. You take a look at oil per barrel, and you know, midweek we were under 100 on the Brent crude, which comes out of the oceans, and we were in the low 90s on the West Texas crude, which comes out of the ground. But that all can change. Right now, it's just been rough.
0: Yeah,
1: just been rough, and it's affecting everyone.
0: So I would like to get to your brisket on Memorial Day in a second. But before we do that, I wanted to ask you, because it has been, I was thinking about it the other day, because I told you that I wanted to host you at the new house for a brisket.
1: Right.
0: And I thought, my goodness, I don't think I've actually smoked a brisket in 2 years. And so I happened to see a story.
1: What?
0: I happened to see a story just yesterday where they were saying in parts of the country, brisket has gone up to $9.50 a pound. You've purchased a brisket recently. Are you?
1: Yeah, but mine came from Jacob and DefianceBeef.com, where you buy the whole cow, quarter cow, half cow, full cow. 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And I can't, so it was not one of those. I happen to have one, so
0: okay.
1: First in, first out is the way we do it. It was a prime brisket, and we'll get to that coming up in a little bit. So I haven't seen the prices lately, but I let's go find out, right? Because that's an insane, insane number. And they've opened up Argentinian beef to the U.S. market to try and create more supply to bring down some prices. That $9 a pound, people are going to have a hard time doing briskets.
0: Which is crazy because, you know, for a long time, you couldn't sell brisket. People didn't embrace it until brisket really became popular when people, you know, at home discovered that they could make brisket and make it good. And then it became popular, and now look where we're at. But I thought, my goodness, $9, $9.50, $10 a pound for brisket?
1: What is super strange as we talk about this is that let's make the argument that all the meat prices are higher, right? We're not disagreeing about that. People are still out there spending. They're out there in restaurants. They're out there at malls. They're out. And by the way, the mall is coming back. Gen Z now thinks the mall is cool. Amazing. They're still out there at restaurants, and they're still paying a higher price at the quick serve places. There has to come a moment where it stops. Something gives.
0: So it was the last day of school for Agnes the second.
1: Ah, and Agnes Jr.
0: Yes,
1: as we like to call it.
0: No, Agnes the third. Excuse me. I'm getting confused with my Agneses, right. Agni. And so she said, you know, so last day of school, where do you want to go eat? It was a Friday night, and she said, I would like to go to Texas Roadhouse. So we went to Texas Roadhouse. Yes. And
1: did you have the rolls?
0: Oh, did I have the roll? Look at me. Do I look like I passed up a roll?
1: Do they serve that with the honey butter?
0: Yes.
1: Yeah.
0: Hour wait for a table. So you look around, you're like, you know, everybody's saying, and rightly so, that my goodness, it's getting harder and harder to get basic necessities and all that stuff. But then you go to Texas Roadhouse, which is not, as far as chain restaurants go, it's not cheap. And the place, you had to wait in your car for a table.
1: So the interesting thing, we discussed this before, this was about a year or so ago, where the prices were heading up and people were saying, why in the world am I going to the quick serve when I can pay just a little bit more and I can be in a Texas Roadhouse and I'll get served and I'll feel better about it and someone will refill my drink and it's more of an experience out.
0: Yeah.
1: It has now become the de facto steak place. What's happening at Outback, we consider, I think, a step up. And then you've got the local steakhouses and things like that. So that's still working for a certain category of person. But there comes a moment where even this has to give.
0: Yeah.
1: It has to give. And the weirdest thing in the world is it ain't giving. I don't understand what's happening.
0: I don't know if people are going to these places with credit cards and just saying YOLO, if that's what's going on.
1: How much debt do you think people have? Your neighbors and everything else.
0: They're swimming in it.
1: I will tell you, full disclosure, the house, I have a car payment that I could pay off, but the interest rate is 1.9%. It's free money. There's no sense in paying it off. You're better off having your cash do something for you. That is the total amount of my debt structure.
0: Wow.
1: I have zero debt. Work like hell to get to this. But I drive around. My wife drives around. My wife and friends are now having this conversation. How does anybody afford anything? These people have to be swimming in debt. They have to be swimming in debt, Fingers. How are your neighbors, your new neighbors, you think it's all debt?
0: A lot of it. Yeah, absolutely. But also, you know, my new neighbors, maybe they got in the neighborhood when real estate didn't get absolutely crazy. You know, you're in the neighborhood, 10, 12 years ago versus how the price of homes has absolutely exploded.
1: You're arguing mortgage to the idea of debt. I'm talking about the credit card debt and the spending and everything else. And you take a look at the cars, you take a look at average cars payment $700 to $1,000 a month, and you take a look at used car interest rates, you're like, how is anybody doing anything? That's my point. And the insurances and everything else, there must come a break point. And I still think there's opportunity in this economy. And one of the things we're seeing is that Wall Street's absolutely out of its mind through the roof. Through the roof. Midwest Main Street is not that, man. And this disparity, you know, some people would refer to it as a K-curve, and I understand it. I'm not 100% sure. I'm totally there. Rather, it's just a disgust of the fundamentals. If my everyday life is costing me this much, I can't do the other things. If I can't do the other things, then things aren't good.
0: We're getting to the point where people can't even smoke a brisket because it's so expensive.
1: That's wrong. Oh, speaking of wrong, I'll tell you about my brisket. You'll tell me what I did wrong. See, drink, smoke.
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0: So let me tell you a story about this brisket. This brisket that I made for Memorial Day. It's Eat, Drink, Smoke. I'm Tony Katz. That's America's favorite amateur drinker, Fingers Malloy. And if you read our book, Let's Go Barbecue, Recipes, Tips, and Tales from the Pit, you know that I've got a theory. And the theory is change everything except your temperature. Everything except your temperature. I may have to caveat this, Mother. Your temperature depends on what it is you're cooking on. So I'm going to share with you the broad strokes of what happened here. It was Sunday. It's the Indianapolis 500. We're here in Indianapolis, Indiana. And part of my radio gig, you guys know we do Eat, Drink, Smoke, but Fingers Malloy has his own show there in Ann Arbor, Pearl Harbor, something. Where is this?
1: Ann Arbor, Michigan.
0: Oh, the finest Ann Arbor, Michigan.
1: Go on.
0: What? I don't remember sometimes.
1: Pearl Harbor, Michigan.
0: Oh, yeah, it's not a place. Why would you say that? Right? He's on Wham Talk there and does a fantastic show. You catch it every weekend. You can get the podcast, everything else. And I do mornings in Indianapolis, and I've got a secondary show, a syndicated show that I do midday. Well, my station in Indy is also the station that carries the Indianapolis 500. And in most years, it's blacked out here. So the only place you get to hear the race is on radio. And it's an amazing call. It's spectacular. But it was sold out this year, so it was on TV and all the rest. So I'm there early. The broadcast starts at 6 a.m. One of the coolest things I get to do, I get there early, I drop off my computer bag, and I walk over to the winner's circle, where you saw Felix Rosenquist after he won the Indy 500. I was there, 4:30 in the morning, smoking a cigar.
1: What was the stick?
0: What was the stick at that moment? I don't remember. I'd have to go. I don't actually remember. It might have been a Padron 50 year. That might have been my cigar for that moment. I think it may have been.
1: Nice.
0: Might have been a Padron 50 year natural, not the Maduro. So before I left, 3:30 in the morning, my Traeger smoker is on. I lay my brisket out. 3:30 in the morning. At 10:30, I'm still on radio. I'm still on the air. I get a text from my wife and my oldest. The internal temperature is over 200 degrees. We're taking it off. Uh-oh. 7 hours. 7 hours, 14-pound brisket. Okay. There's a problem. There's a problem. That's not right. So either there is such insulation on the Traeger, the Ironwood 650 that I have, that too much heat is being held in, or the temperature is not calibrated properly, and it's hotter than I know.
1: That's what it has to be. I mean, if it's insulated, that's no big deal. That just means that the temperature probe should be able to pick that up and know what the temperature is in the cooking chamber and adjust accordingly. There has to be some problem. There's a disconnect between what you're dialing in versus what is really happening on the smoker.
0: I agree. It's very, very odd. It's very, very weird. The flavor was excellent. Salt, pepper, brown sugar is what I used.
1: How was the bark?
0: It was good. But the end on the flat was a little dry.
1: Yeah.
0: And it didn't have the pull apart that you often get. And so I'm wondering, did it not have enough time to break down, but yet somehow it cooked? When I got into the point, then it was more because it was fattier, then it was more, but I would like to have seen more of that breakdown. So I don't know what to say. Do I mess with the temperature? Or do I consider the fact that maybe my issue is that the probe isn't telling me the story properly? Because I use the probe that came with the Traeger, and what I need to do is get a meter or one of those other companies that do the Bluetooth probes and put them in different spots of the brisket to get a better idea of where I'm at. What?
1: They didn't use a secondary thermometer to make sure that it was actually at 203 degrees?
0: Dude, it was, trust me. We were good. The rest was 3 hours. It was fine.
1: Okay.
0: And I'm here.
1: Okay.
0: And no food poisoning.
1: No, well, I get that, but that would be the other thing, that maybe the meat probe was wrong. But to me, that sounds more like whatever thermometer you have, you know, that's taking the internal the temperature of the smoker. That's, there's a disconnect there. I mean, I wouldn't be, gosh, that sounds like you cooked it at 350.
0: It's crazy. And listen, it's good. And we took a bunch of the flat, which was tougher than I wanted it to be, and we turned it into brisket chili.
1: Okay.
0: Do you want some? It's brilliant. It's not, we added the Defiance beef, ground beef to it, the brisket chili. We didn't add any heat spice to it, not anything of seriousness. It's gorgeous.
1: So
0: delicious.
1: So have you asked, and because you know people.
0: Yeah.
1: Have you asked around for theories?
0: No, I started here.
1: Okay.
0: I started with Eat, Drink, Smoke Nation.
1: Oh, fair enough.
0: Because this is, what I think I have to do, Fingers, is I think I have to, first of all, I have thought about getting a new Traeger. I mean, I've been very, very satisfied with it. And it could have been just that brisket, right? We have to leave that as a possibility as well. But it is always cooked fast.

0: 7 hours is just, it's just crazy. Do I want to try this in a different way? And is it time to get a green egg and actually work it and see what I get to? Is it time to go in a different direction? Do I need to try a different pellet grill? Let's say a Rectech, and see what I go there, what happens there. I don't know. And then I'm asking myself, do I want to play with temperature? Man, do I not believe in that at all. I don't believe in that theory in the slightest. But part of me is thinking, and this is where the caveat is, I believe in the 225. But if your smoker needs to be a 205, well, then it's the same theory.
1: So that's my question to you. Say you were actually here.
2: Yeah.
1: And at hour five, you're seeing, holy cow, I'm blasting through.
0: Everything at hour five was on track, on target, and it was about 150, 155, and it started to slow down. I said, okay, we're in the stall. I'm good. 50 degrees in an hour and a half.
1: That's insane.
0: I'm telling you, I don't know which answer is the right answer. And so the answer is you got to try all of them. And I'm going to start with, and I can't believe I'm saying it, my Traeger needs a lower temperature. Something is not properly calibrated. And you were discussing, well, take the probe and put it in there and see what it says in different parts of the smoker. But it's a smoker. It should all basically be the same temperature. I couldn't follow your advice. I couldn't make sense of the advice.
1: I was more concerned. It's two different things. Yeah, we were talking apples and oranges because when you're grilling, there are hot spots on the grill. Smoking, it's a little different.
0: Because you're dealing with indirect heat.
1: Right. But still, it should tell you, you know, if there's a disconnect between what the digital readout is on your smoker and what you got dialed in versus what the probe is saying, then you know you've got an issue.
0: And the other suggestion is, if the Traeger is getting older, does something change within the Traeger? And maybe some people have that advice. Some people had suggested a pan of water, a little more steam going on in there. But I think that would change texture. And that's still not about the heat that's being created. So I am now in full-on experimental mode with my Traeger.
1: What would you have done? If you were here, what would you have done?
0: I would have noticed that it was moving faster earlier, and maybe I would have taken it out earlier. Maybe I would have calmed it down. Maybe I would have wrapped it, because the whole thing I did unwrapped. The whole thing I did unwrapped, and maybe I would have said, you know what, let me put it in the butcher paper and see, because I wanted to try it unwrapped. I wanted to see if I could do the whole cook unwrapped, right? I wanted to see what that was like. That was the whole purpose. 7 hours.
1: Yeah.
0: See? So I don't know what it is, but if you know, EatDrinkSmokeShow.com, Facebook, Eat Drink Smoke. Let us know. Keep it here. Eat Drink Smoke.
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5: ABC News, I'm Dave Packer. The State Department says it's optimistic it can work things out with Kenya after that nation's highest court put a pause on the Trump administration's plan to open a 50-bed field hospital in the country for Americans exposed to Ebola. The African CDC has suggested Kenya's government was pressured into housing the center. Louisiana Friday enacted a new congressional map that could help Republicans gain one more seat in the House of Representatives. A new map eliminates one of the state's two black majority districts. Democratic Louisiana Senator Royce DuPlessis.
2: We know we're going to end up right back in court because this map is a racially gerrymandered map, no matter how they try to spin it.
5: The federal judge who oversaw President Trump's lawsuit against the IRS now demanding answers from the president's lawyers and the DOJ over whether their settlement that created a $1.8 billion anti-weaponization fund may have amounted to an effort to intentionally deceive her. This Friday, a judge temporarily blocked payments from that fund. This is ABC News. Three people are confirmed dead in the Dallas apartment complex fire, including a child.
6: Nobody is missing any longer from the apartment complex after Thursday's gas explosion. Dallas Fire and Rescue Chief Justin Ball.
7: Everyone is accounted for per the resident list that we acquired from the complex.
6: The owner of the apartment building says as part of a sale of the building and one next door to it, an engineering firm was doing soil tests, and while boring, the excavation company hit a gas line. Alex Stone, ABC News.
5: A growing number of performers are pulling out of the Great American State Fair on the National Mall in Washington.
8: Let freedom
5: Martina McBride there, one of them. Also, Brett Michaels from Poison, Young MC, Morris Day and the Time, and the Commodores have now publicly stated they will not perform, with several alleging they were misled about the nature of the event. Dave Packer, ABC News.
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0: horrifying headline. Which should be a new segment of the show. 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
0: I'm a little proud of myself. 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
0: That's a funky monkey. And it joins Funky Cat and Funky Pig.
1: That feels like someone was trying too hard in the marketing department.
0: It sounds like someone wasn't trying at all. In the marketing.
1: So where were these sold?
0: These were sold. They were sold at Walmart and Ollie's.
1: Oh, no.
0: And they were been recalled due to, quote, risk of serious injury or death from asbestos exposure.
1: Good Lord. This breaks my heart for a number of reasons, but one of them being, you know, my fondness for Ollie's.
0: Oh, yes.
1: Ollie's is one of these discount places. I don't think they're nationwide, but at least they're in the middle. Are they nationwide?
0: Oh, who doesn't love Ollie's? Good stuff cheap.
1: Oh, yeah. So you can walk into an Ollie's, be in the middle of the store, and to your right, there'll be LVP flooring, and to your left, Count Chocula.
0: Right. You can buy a garden hose or a rug. And this is not, Ollie's did nothing wrong here.
1: No.
0: Ollie's did nothing wrong. This is about the company, which the Orb Factory Limited, based in Canada, and of course manufactured in China. It's got the date code 310-2491A. 310-2491A.
1: It may be a good idea if you just have a funky golden monkey in general to toss it.
0: Oh, yeah. Oh, absolutely.
1: But where... So this the question needs to be asked. Where on earth, well, apparently China, would right. there be asbestos even around in the manufacturing process?
0: It's got a sand in it, and then the asbestos was in the sand. I don't know. I don't have an answer. What I would immediately go to, the thing that I would immediately jump to, is that if it is in the funky monkey, first of all, what can you actually trust? Isn't it in something else? Isn't it in, what else do they produce over there? If the toy has been ruptured or pierced, or the sand has escaped the toy, the Orb Factory has directed consumers to put on a mask and gloves and use damp cloths to pick up any sand that has leaked out. Put the toy, clothes, masks, and gloves in a heavy-duty plastic bag. Then place this bag into a second bag that is to be sealed with tape.
1: And don't put it anywhere near Happy Fun Ball.
0: That's the joke! You son of a... You stole my line!
1: I'm sorry.
0: You want to describe what Happy Fun Ball is?
1: Happy Fun Ball is... it was a Saturday Night Live, one of their little fake commercials for a toy... and the commercial itself marketing the toy was 3 seconds long, followed by all of the warnings about Happy Fun Ball and what it could do to you. And it would be certain things at first, innocent enough, don't bounce at Happy Fun Ball. And then eventually it was, don't mock Happy Fun Ball.
0: Happy Fun Ball contains a liquid core, which if exposed due to rupture, should not be touched, inhaled, or looked at. Do not use Happy Fun Ball on concrete. Discontinue use of Happy Fun Ball if any of the following occurs. Itching, vertigo, dizziness, tingling in extremities, loss of balance or coordination, slurred speech, temporary blindness, profuse sweating, or heart palpitations. If Happy Fun Ball begins to smoke, get away immediately. Seek shelter and cover head. Happy Fun Ball may stick to certain types of skin.
1: Oh.
0: When not in use, Happy Fun Ball should be returned to its special container and kept under refrigeration.
1: Do not mock Happy Fun Ball.
0: Ingredients of Happy Fun Ball include an unknown glowing substance which filters, presumably from outer space. Fingers was in mid-sip. Mid-sip when I hit that one. Do not taunt Happy Fun Ball.
1: That's what I was.
0: Happy Fun Ball has been shipped to our troops in Saudi Arabia and is also being dropped by our warplanes in Iraq.
1: Oh, wow. That's late night comedy right there.
0: Do we owe Saturday Night Live money now? Do we? Wow, that's great work, guys. Saturday Night Live. Remember then? It is scary, though.
1: Sand.
0: Some grandma bought it for their grandkids.
1: Oh, boy. Can you imagine? You buy your grandkid, you think you're doing a good thing. You go to a local discount store, and you see a funky golden monkey, and you say, my goodness, little Agnes the Third would love that.
0: Right.
1: And,
0: right.
1: And little Agnes is chewing on it, and all of a sudden it's spewing
0: sand. Little Agnes
1: sand.
0: Is chewing on it. Yeah. Oh, gosh. It's a kid's toy.
1: Sand flying everywhere.
0: Oh, my. We've discussed this before. You know, there's a massive recall on some pet foods right now. Raw Energy, R-A-A-W, Raw Energy. And we've talked about, are there just more recalls? Are we getting better at finding the issues, or are we getting worse at building the thing? And I really think it's the latter. We're getting worse at building the thing. Asbestos.
1: Well, you know, the thing is, when you depend on China for quality control, and it's so far away, some of these things, unfortunately, will slip through the cracks. And when you become more and more dependent on places like China for your goods, I could see where more and more recalls could happen.
0: Have people, do you think, looked at, oh, this is made in China, I'm not doing this anymore. I'll get something else. I'll grab something else. Not in this case, but in general?
1: You're saying that people possibly may say to themselves, I want my funky golden monkey made somewhere other than China?
0: I'm just not buying as much Chinese-made.
1: I think there's a lot of
0: rack.
1: Them. But the problem is, you know, you and I have, over the course of the years, tried to find different equipment and stuff to use that was not made in China. Hard. And it's really, really hard.
0: Electronic equipment, recording equipment, video equipment. It's difficult. It is very, very.
1: Yeah, try computer monitors. It's tough. Televisions, you know. So yeah, it's tough.
0: Okay.
1: Let's eat, drink, smoke.
0: Happy Fun Ball. Keep it here.
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0: One of the hardest things to do when preparing for the show and grabbing a bourbon or a rye for you is that sometimes you're in a local liquor store and you want to try something, you want to bring it to the show, but it's a barrel pick. And if it's a barrel pick, it's sometimes very different than what the masses of us can get. But sometimes that's the way it works. It's Eat, Drink, Smoke. I'm Tony Katz, and that right there is America's favorite amateur drinker, Fingers Malloy. What?
1: Tony is being very kind right now.
0: Why?
1: Because I made an old man mistake.
0: You made an old man mistake?
1: When I purchase this bottle, I always look for something that is available to the masses.
0: Right.
1: Available to the masses.
0: Right.
1: And as I left, I found out something different about this bottle, but I'm still excited to try it.
0: What did you find out different?
1: That this particular bottle. What's the name of it, Tony?
0: Cody Road. This is the Cody Road Single Barrel Rye, is what this is right here. 95% rye, 5% malted barley, coming in at, now this one is 96 proof, correct? Or is this 92? This is the 92 proof. And that's what made it,
1: yes.
0: It was like, hey, some of them are different. So normally it comes in, no, I take it back. They're all 92 proof.
1: Oh, okay.
0: So this is 92 proof. No applause from Fingers. Well, I thought maybe it was a little bit different because it was a barrel pick from a local liquor store. There's a lot of those. And they pride themselves on it. It's something special and unique, and I appreciate that. It's the liquor store doing what they can to compete in a world that's very, very difficult to compete in. Right? How do you have something different? How do you create something different than what other liquor stores have, all the product that's on the shelf, and more stuff seemingly constantly? This is batch 6023.
1: Is it? It has to be, right? That's not a one at the end of it, is it?
0: Nah, it's like somebody just wrote a little doodle.
1: Okay.
0: You think this is batch 6231? Nah, it doesn't even look like a one. It looks like a little doodle.
1: 60,231. Yeah, I look back. Like, there's no way.
0: But I do like a good rye. And this comes out of Iowa. The Mississippi River Distilling Company is who does this right here. So we poured this out. Right? Let me just put that right. Like,
1: there you right. go. There, that there? That's it right there.
0: Okay, I'll put it right there.
1: That
0: sounds good. And it's a little bit golden pale. Right? It's almost got the coloring of an IPA. Which does not make me happy whatsoever. It does not. And there is no viscosity here. It is not sticking to the glass at all. What? I'm being honest.
1: You are being honest.
0: It might be delicious.
1: It may be delicious. It
0: could very well be lovely. Okay. I am not knocking your pick. This could be the best bourbon we've had all year. This could be it, Fingers.
1: I can't do this.
0: Actually, the nose is pretty good. Remember, this is a rye. This is not a bourbon, right? So a bourbon would be 51% corn. This has to be at least 51% rye, and this is 95% rye. So this should have a serious bit of spice to it.
1: But here's the thing. You have to really get your nose in there.
0: Yeah, but it's pretty.
1: So
0: no ethanol whatsoever. It's a little fruity.
1: Is it a little orchard?
0: Yeah. Yeah, but there's also something happening underneath. There's almost like a cake thing happening underneath. Like a banana
1: vanilla,
0: bread.
1: Vanilla?
0: Cake it is vanilla. I think a banana bread underneath.
1: Huh.
0: And then...
1: Not a lot of rye spice.
0: No, not at all. Not at all. Yeah, I think you have to dig for any little bit of spice a little bit. But it's a lovely nose. You got to get your nose in there, but it's a lovely nose. But you know what, Fingers Malloy? We've done enough mocking your choices today. Mocking your choices and your old man issues.
1: We could go mock a lot of my choices over the years.
0: Are you ready for this?
1: I've been ready for this for years.
0: He is doing what is known as the Kentucky Chew, moving the juice around the palate, getting a feel for the juice. I'm a believer in the two sips. First sip to set the taste buds. The second sip to really get an idea of the flavors and where you're at. Fingers? What say you? Oh, he's going back in, ladies and gentlemen. He is doing that's a big sip. That was a man sip. That was, I'm getting too old for this kind of sip. What is going on with you? I don't know what your face is doing. It's not that you look sad.
1: So here's what's interesting. Work with me on this.
0: I'll work with you on this, boo.

0: would consider a traditional rye drinker would be like, oh, that's my rye. But it's really nice.
1: All right, I'm going in. I'm going in the Cody Road, CodyRoad. This is the single barrel rye out of LeClaire, Iowa. Love you, Iowa. Here we go.
0: He's going in, ladies and gentlemen, and he's doing what we like to call Saginaw Swish, Memphis Munch, Chattanooga Chomp. And now he's going in for the second sip.
1: Yeah, I do.
0: That's what he does. He's going back in for a second sip. And what do you think, Tony?
1: Well, that's pretty good. That's pretty good. Fruitier than I would have thought. Much. I can see where you're getting the banana thing from. And that spice is easy. Lays over the full tongue. Gets a little bit into the cheek. No burn. Maybe there's a slight heat upper chest. Oh, that's fine. I think a cube is going to absolutely destroy this. I think a cube is going to wreck this into a giant watery mess. But neat? That is better than I thought it would be. See? You see? Huh?
0: Look at you being a glass half full kind of guy.
1: Is this in your liquor cabinet, Fingers Malloy, the Cody Road single barrel rye for
0: $49.95?
1: No, not mine either. It is better than I thought it would be, though.
0: Yeah. I would have been really happy at $30 a bottle.
1: Yeah. The issue here is that it is thin.
0: Yeah.
1: Right? It does get into a little bit of the cheek, but it hits thin. There the finish then gets to a little bit of that bitter, and it gets there too quickly. Not enough of that orchard is lingering, that banana that you're talking about.
0: Are you getting any pepper on the finish? Like a peppery finish? Maybe one man's bitter is another man's pepper. No.
1: I just want to see how long I can keep that up. Not bad. Not bad, but not $49.95.
0: No.
1: Not $49.95. That's the problem there. But yeah, better than I thought, Cody Road. Solid. Keep it here, it's Eat Drink Smoke.
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0: 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Smoking from Cuban Seed Cigar, what they call their Cohiba Grand Pyramid. This is a 6.5 by 54, and it's got that Corojo Habano wrapper. I can't really tell you. You talked about the wood on this cigar from the beginning there, and I think that that's right. It has had a little spice develop into it as I'm starting the second third of the cigar. It has been a little hard to work with, and we've smoked some other ones that didn't have this issue. So it's possible it's just this one right here, and that's frustrating. And at $55 a cigar, I am not paying for problems, right? So I would go back to them and say, on this one, something's up. But we've had some of the other ones, not a problem in the world. Nice stick.
1: Cigar smoking, it's supposed to be relaxing. And when it starts feeling like work, that's not relaxing. So, I completely agree with you. I've had the same issues, but like you said, you know, and what we mentioned earlier in the show, we had a few weeks ago, we were driving.
0: Yeah.
1: And it was
0: lovely.
1: Wonderful. Didn't have any issues at all. Nice, even burn.
0: And I forget which one it was. It was a fuller flavor, too. The flavor here is nice. And you talk about that wood. That wood is still there. That spice from leather is still there. I happen to like both of those things. But I'm into the second, third, and because we've had to do a little bit of work, to me, the flavor is monotone. It has remained the same. It hasn't richened up or anything else or taken some turns. And if the issue with your cigar is keeping from being able to pick up those things, that's a frustration. And that's this one, this specific cigar, but it could be that it rolled differently by a different roller. You might have a different experience altogether.
1: Yeah.
0: Right. So I wouldn't throw the baby out with the bathwater with Cuban Seed Cigar, thecubanseed.com. But rather, right now, as we're smoking it, we don't lie. There's nice flavors, but it is a monotone flavor. Right now, I'm smoking better than I have been.
1: I was about to say the same thing. This is really the first time that I've been able to consistently set it down and have it still smoking, be able to pick it up and draw without having to relight it. Having said that, are you surprised that I expected a little bit more spice off of this? And that's not a complaint, because I do enjoy the flavor profile. I thought it would be a little spicier than it is.
0: I thought it would as well. Corojo Habano wrapper, as they described it, I thought it would have a little more punch. And you know, you talked about getting a white pepper hit off the front. I would have thought maybe it would have been thicker black pepper. Maybe you would have had hints of red pepper. But I'm not getting any pepper on this at all. I believe that is a leather spice that I'm getting, and it is really concentrated middle front of tongue. That's where I'm really getting it from. I think we got to start looking at where taste buds are and what flavors you get from certain areas, and maybe we can better define some of those things. Try the brand. I am not a buyer at $55. I'm just not.
1: I'm not either, because, you know, For me, it's a value conversation, and when you start getting, you know, for me, a splurge stick is a lot of times over $40 a stick. So this would really have to knock my socks off. So that's just from my perspective. Someone else may be like, what are you talking about? You know, the amount of work we've had to put into this so far, I'm probably out at $55 a stick.
0: And we are drinking Cody Road, R-O-A-D, Cody Road. This is their single barrel rye, 95% rye, 5% barley, $49.95 a bottle, which was a little rich for the blood for this. Although, nicely done, just a little rich for the money. I've got mine now on a cube, right? Water brings down proof. This is only 92 proof. Water brings down proof. Some flavors more muted, some flavors more pronounced. It can change the complexion. Something you don't like neat, you might love rocks. Something you love neat, you might despise rocks. Fingers added a little bit of water to his right there. So I'm going to go in and try this on the cube right here.
1: So he's going in. I, of course, just added my water with my eyedropper. He's got it on the big cube.
0: Well, actually, it took away the richness. It did exactly what I thought it was going to do. This was already something that played thin. It definitely had some nice flavor neat. really, it's like, okay, yeah, this is fine. It's like the spice got really streamlined.
1: Okay.
0: Right? It's all back of tongue into the throat is where it is. That little bit of banana that you were talking about, a little bit of orchard that we were talking about, that goes simply through. And what actually picks up is a little bit of the alcohol. That's what you actually get, and that's what you're left with here in the finish. Hold on a second.
1: Oh, look at you going back in for a second sip. And
0: it's
1: fine.
0: It's fine. It's fine. You're not going to throw it out of bed. You just might not tell your friends about what happened last night.
1: There it is.
0: It's not. If you want easy. It didn't wash away completely like I thought a cube would do. And I only have one cube here, not even a sphere, just one cube. It didn't wash away flavor completely. It just brought it down to a place where I would much rather have it neat.
1: Sometimes it's fine to say it's fine.
0: Yes.
1: But at $50 a bottle, it should be more than it's
0: You'd want
1: fine.
0: It to be more than fine. You added a little bit of water to yours, Fingers Malloy. And what say you with that right there? Because you added more than a drop, right? You add a few drops, we should say.
1: Yeah, it took that little bit of rye spice that was there away.
0: It's actually concentrated some heat in the throat itself.
1: Actually, for me, the orchard kind of stayed. That banana stayed.
0: Okay.
1: But that rye spice that was there before is gone. Again, you know, not you know, basically piggybacking off what you said. It's fine. It's fine.
0: It's fine.
1: But at $50 a bottle, it's hard for me to say yes in the liquor cabinet. But by all means, if you see it at your local lounge, give it a try. Let us know what you think.
0: It is time, Fingers Malloy, for News of the Week.
1: Tony.
0: Oh, come on.
1: What?
0: Every time.
1: This story is ripped from the headlines.
0: Bum, bum, bum, bum, bum, bum, bum.
1: NPR.
0: Bum, bum, bum, bum, bum, bum, bum.
1: Is restructuring its newsroom, including cutting some reporting and editing jobs as it attempts to keep pace and adjust without federal subsidies.
0: Okay, what else you got? Don't ask me to care at all about NPR. I'm in the radio business. And we are on radio stations across the country. And every radio station that we're on across the country, we've been adding a bunch. We will get to that. We're going to have a full list of the stations over at EatDrinkSmokeShow.com. Thrilled to have everybody here. We'll be making introductions in the next couple of weeks. They are all fighting for advertisers, reaching out to people, having to prove themselves every day. They don't get any subsidies. Now all of a sudden NPR has to actually be in business. Don't want to hear. Don't want to hear their complaints. What else you got?
1: But don't you want to hear more, though?
0: Sure.
1: What I find fascinating about this, and you hit the nail on the head, the amount of job losses that have occurred in the radio industry over the past decade.
0: Oh, yeah.
1: And making major headlines, NPR is cutting back 300 employees. And you would think all of media is coming to a screeching halt over this.
0: If you and I lose our job, no one at one of the big networks is going to care. But a cut of 300 jobs, listen, I'm not happy people lose jobs.
1: Of course not.
0: But the jobs were government subsidies. And it's going to lead, oh, what we're doing, oh my gosh, it's so terrible. It's not so terrible. They should have no public let me say it again. They should have no public funding whatsoever. I don't feel for them at all. They never deserve the money.
1: Well, I feel for the people that lost their jobs. But the entity as a whole, like you said, have a big problem with media being subsidized by the government.
0: Compete with us. That's all I ask. Do better than us. That's fine. But compete with us. Don't ask for the government handout. I remain steadfast in my oh well.
1: Ripped from the headlines.
0: See, drink, smoke.
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9: Why does the United States use the Electoral College to pick the president? When you cast your vote for president, you're deciding which electors will represent your state. The number of electors in each state is determined by how many seats in Congress that state has. And that number is based on the state's population. Every state has two senators, so right off the bat, that's two electors. California, the most populous state, has 52 representatives in the House. So the Golden State gets 54 total electors. There are 538 total electoral votes, a simple majority of 270 electoral votes is needed to win. If neither candidate gets to 270, the House of Representatives will determine the president. But each state delegation, regardless of the number of electors, must vote as one. So there are only 50 votes up for grabs. The Senate will determine the vice president with a simple majority vote of all 100 senators.
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1: It's true.
0: 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Not on time, but all the rest. They've gotten worse. You know it. I know it. The Latvians know it. They've gotten worse. I stole your line. I stole your line right there.
1: I want to ask a serious question.
0: Yeah.
1: Does anyone under the age of 60 still get any important mail?
0: So the answer is yes, of course.
1: They do?
0: So, yeah, there's IRS correspondence. There's all kinds of things that happen in the mail.
1: But usually the IRS, if you're getting something from the IRS, it's usually handed to you directly. Here you go. Sorry about your luck.
0: Well, I haven't gotten those. I do think that they do. Secondly, you still have a post, you still have a mailbox, so you want it to look good. We replaced ours a few years ago. I have thought about doing one of the more custom, cool styled.
1: Oh, that's not where I was. That's not the reason why I raised an eyebrow.
0: What?
1: Are you allowed to get a little bit funky with your mailbox?
0: Oh, you're talking about HOA stuff?
1: Yes.
0: Come and get me.
1: That's the hill you want to die on?
0: The HOA here says, hey, thanks for being one of the people who actually paid. Like, that's the HOA here.
1: Okay.
0: It's not a thing.
1: Well, it's a little different where I live.
0: Oh, yeah?
1: Yeah.
0: A Casa Fingers?
1: Yes.
0: Agnes Jr. and Agnes III?
1: That's right. All of the mailboxes look the same color, and they're very strict about that. You can't get crazy and have like a rooster mailbox or something like that. And the other thing too is we have an older gentleman in the neighborhood who likes to walk around and monitor such things. And
0: have you met such older gentleman?
1: This older gentleman.
0: Oh, happy day. By the way, is the older gentleman you?
1: No, it's not okay. Me. Like, I give a crap. Yes, that's what I like to do. I like to walk around the neighborhood. If anybody knows me, they know I would walk around the neighborhood and just like to start talking to strangers.
0: With a safety vest and a clipboard? And a ruler?
1: This guy walks around the neighborhood with his grabber.
0: He's got a grabber, doesn't
1: he? Yeah, the little grabber that you don't have to bend over to pick up trash.
0: Sure.
1: And
0: I was thinking of getting you that for Christmas.
1: I have four. Having said that, he has come up to me a few times and started the conversation with, you know, you really shouldn't park any cars in the road. That was the, hi, he said, hi, I'm Bob. And, you know, notice you really shouldn't be parking any cars in the road because they may get hit. I was like, well, that's the risk I'm willing to take. I guess.
0: Is that what you said?
1: Yes. I've had three conversations with him.
0: Hold on.
1: Mind you, I don't park in the road hardly at all. But as you know, we've had construction going on at the house. We're finishing the basement, and sometimes these things happen where for a couple of hours I have a car parked in front of my home, just like everybody else in the neighborhood. But apparently in my area of the neighborhood, it creates a little bit of a bottleneck in traffic.
0: So when you said to him, that's a risk I'm willing to take, which is a great answer, what did he say?
1: I'm just saying I'm concerned that you know, I don't want to see anyone hit your car.
0: And then he walked away.
1: Oh, no. Then he sat there and talked my ear off about other things in the neighborhood. And
0: I wouldn't have given anything to see this, guys.
1: My soul almost completely left my body.
0: Right.
1: It's happened three times. One time I was out, there was some emissions part that I had to replace on my car. So I was in the driveway, the hood up, And then all of a sudden I heard a clippity-clop coming up the neighborhood. I'm like, oh, this is Bob. I bet this is Bob. He's like, working on your car?
2: Did you say no?
1: I wanted to. I was like, no, just taking a nap.
2: Not a car, time machine.
1: You woke me up. I was in mid-slumber. And then the car thing again. And it's just like, he walks and he's one of these guys. And I take it, it's not like this in your neighborhood. Who he knows everyone's issue in the neighborhood because he walks around and talks to everybody.
2: Right.
1: So this person's got a little mildew on his siding that needs to be taken care of. And this person over here...
2: got the gout.
1: Are you spying on... do you have microphones in the driveway?
2: Got the gout.
1: So I am absolutely...
2: but he's not with the HOA. He's just a busybody.
1: He is with the HOA.
2: Oh.
1: Yes. So it's one of those things where it's like, okay, you want to tell the guy to bug off, but then also you don't want all of these nuisance letters about, you know, oh, your grass last week was 4.5 inches and it needs to only be 4.
2: So you live in fear of the HOA guy?
1: I'm not in fear. I just want to be left alone. That's all. Just want to be left alone, Tony. I'm not scared.
2: Every car in the street, but sideways.
1: I actually told Agnes that. I said, you know what? I should take all of the cars and park them the wrong way on the wrong side of the street just to see what happens.
2: I'll do it. I will do it. I will bring a cadre of people over.
1: It's always...
2: oh, my God.

0: He is pained. He is pained to do this.
1: No, it's here's the deal. You want the neighborhood to be nice.
2: Right.
1: An HOA, in theory, sounds wonderful. But in practice, is terrible. You want the neighborhood to be nice. You would hope that people in the neighborhood would want to take care of the homes, want to take care of their yards. And so it's like, oh, yeah, that's great. We'll have an association, and there'll be some standards. But then you give someone that much power, and a grabber. And next thing you know, it goes right to their head, and they're going around talking to neighbors about parking in a city street.
0: Struggle's real. You know what I would do?
1: What would you do, Tony?
0: 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You had the sirloins and?
1: It was magnificent.
0: Magnificent.
1: Did the whole sear in the cast iron skillet. Wonderful. 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
0: Absolutely perfect. 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They'll call you, okay, this is what you ordered now. Let's go through it all. And how do you want to cut sizes? This, that, and the other. 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Perfect. I haven't had a problem. I've gotten two so far. I cannot wait for the end of the year when I get another one because I've got a whole cow. 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The Cody Road, that is the rye. 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And the Cuban Seed Cigar. 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
3: Let's talk about propaganda. Propaganda is a form of communication that is, unfortunately, always biased. Weaponized propaganda is designed to shape public opinion and behavior. It can feel overwhelming, like a fire hose of false information, name-calling, and language meant to present the speaker as one of the plain folk. Propaganda tries to shape opinion with a clever mix of tools, rhetorical devices, and simplistic, glittering generalities that have a positive connotation but don't really mean anything specific. It ultimately seeks to oversimplify complex ideas, manipulate emotions, and discourage critical thinking. When you're faced with propaganda, just pause and remember that most public issues are nuanced and complicated, and always look to reliable sources before believing or sharing. That's how you can stop the power
4: Detroit,
3: of propaganda.
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5: ABC News, I'm Dave Packard. After a meeting in the Situation Room Friday, President Trump had no announcement about a possible deal with Iran.
6: President Trump laying out his demands, saying Iran must agree to reopen the Strait of Hormuz, pledge never to develop a nuclear weapon, and allow the U.S. to remove Iran's highly enriched uranium. But Iran says their nuclear program, the key issue at the center of this conflict, is not a part of these negotiations.
5: ABC's Mary Bruce. President Trump now saying he has no interest in renovating the Kennedy Center. This after a federal judge halted plans to renovate the center and ordered that the president's name be removed from it. An unruly passenger forcing a United Airlines flight from Chicago to Minneapolis to divert to Madison, Wisconsin Friday night. Air traffic control recordings mentioning a potential hijack. Law enforcement was waiting. United says the flight landed safely and no injuries were reported. This is ABC News. The former superintendent of Iowa's largest school district, Ian Roberts, has been sentenced to 2 years in federal prison after pleading guilty to unlawful possession of firearms and falsely claiming to be a U.S. citizen. Another state approves a new congressional map.
2: Lawmakers in Louisiana have approved a new congressional map which gets rid of one of the state's majority black districts. The move could allow Republicans to flip one of the state's two Democratic-held House seats in the 2026 midterms. The new map was drawn in the wake of last month's Supreme Court decision, which struck down the state's current map as an unconstitutional racial gerrymander. Democrats say that ruling is likely to dramatically reduce the number of black representatives in Congress. Mike Dubusky, ABC News.
5: Be careful opening invitations sent via email. That warning from the Federal Trade Commission, which says scammers are increasingly using your invited texts and emails that look legit but are actually phishing scams. Dave Packer, ABC News.
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9: Now, tornadoes come from very strong thunderstorms when the wind conditions around them are just right. And generally, we can see those conditions in advance, and we'll issue a tornado watch to let people know that there's a possibility of tornadoes that day. Now, while that watch is in effect, our forecasters are here, scanning the skies, watching radar, watching satellite, lightning detection, also getting spotter information from people out in the field. And when we get enough information that one of those storms is potentially tornadic, we'll issue a tornado warning for that particular storm and the communities that are downstream, which will allow everybody in harm's way to respond. An important thing to know about your tornado plans is you need to be able to implement them quickly, because generally there'll only be a few minutes of advance notice between when you get the warning and when the actual storm will get there. The best way to protect yourself from a tornado is you want to put as much structure between you and the outside as possible. So generally you want to get on the lowest floor of your home or business and away from windows and the things that generally start to fail first when a big strong wind comes into the area.
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0: investment banker, consumer advocate, analyst, trader. Chris Markowski is the watchdog on Wall Street.
1: You want answers?
0: Exposing the lies and myths that the big brokerage firms, the mainstream press, and the government are pushing to keep Americans away from financial freedom.
1: You can't handle the truth.
0: Bringing America the truth about what really happens in the financial world.
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3: All right. Welcome, everybody. We got a lot we're going to go over on the program today, but I want to share with somebody, everybody here, obviously somebody, something pretty interesting, a study I was taking a look at talking about online gambling, and this is going to parlay over to investing and online trading. Fewer than 5% of online sports gamblers have withdrawn more money from their gambling apps than they deposited. What does that mean? It's not difficult math, people. 95% of online gamblers are losers. Do you think it's any different with the online trading apps? Do you think it's any different with the Robin Hoods of the world? Do you think it ever has been? I go back to the 1990s, and I was invited, before I had a radio show, I'm invited on a financial program, and I wanted my take on all the brand new online trading outfits out there. E-Trade, Ameritrade, DLJ Direct. Isn't this going to be bad for the investment management business, investment advisors and stockbrokers out there? This is going to be terrible for them with all these people out there trading. They're going to do it all by themselves. And I kind of laughed. And I explained as much as I possibly could, because again, it was against the narrative at the time, that all of these online trading outfits were by design. You bring all of these novice investors and you get them out there trading. Who are they trading against? Trading against Wall Street. Wall Street, the big firms, the very same big firms that created, that funded every single one of these trading outfits. I'm saying to myself, why would Wall Street finance companies that would lead to their own demise? They wouldn't. And I've equated this before. It was that great scene in the movie Rounders where all the card sharks are in Atlantic City and they're basically, picking off all of the tourists. Because they could. Yeah, I was invited, maybe about 15 years ago now, to start our own online trading app. Loved the fact that we had the radio show platform and doing a lot of TV, and you could bring notoriety to this, and this would be great for you, and look at the type of revenues that you could make. And I'm like, I know exactly what's going to happen. People are going to lose a fortune, like they have been. Yeah, you take a look at Robinhood. Take a look at Robinhood. They don't really tell you why the stock is down, why the stock isn't doing well. They don't tell you because, again, it ruined their business model. It's inevitable. Their customers are losing money. In a market like this, their customers are losing money. And again, it's that desire, the lure of easy money. I've ranted and raved about this over the years here on the program and how investment cons, greed and fear set the trap. I mean, they showed in the 90s all the commercials. And if you're young people out there, I go to YouTube and you can kind of check some of them out. They're kind of funny. You go back, you watch the old E-Trade commercials, the old Ameritrade commercials, Stewart from Ameritrade, DLJ Direct, the tow truck driver with his own island. Study after study back at the time. Professor Terrence Odine, studying all these online accounts and just how poorly everyone has done. And, it's interesting. There was a post that was put out there, kind of found it fascinating, is the fact that they were talking about Roman legionnaires and why their families today are not worth tons and tons of money because of the power of compounding. Like I talk about the power of compounding all the time. And, you know, you think about, you know, wars and destruction and having things taken. We live in a world, people, despite all the problems that we have, you're not worried about somebody coming and stealing your stuff. You're not worried about the country being taken over. You're not worried about any of these things. So the ability to build wealth, multi-generational wealth, is extraordinary, quite frankly. It really is. And what we're capable of doing, but choose not to. Everyone looking for a shortcut, an easy way. Again, there are none. Everything in life that has meaning, value, and worth involves work, time, and effort. I want to share with you part of a text conversation I had with my eldest son. Stephen is up in New York. This was from, the middle of May. Again, NVIDIA stock went through the roof on one day, and you saw their numbers from this past week. And my son texts me that, you know, NVDA, and, you know, this little emojis drool coming out the side of their mouth. And I sent them a text back about the amount of shares that I own personally in NVIDIA and my cost basis. And he, that's insane. And my son's like, I have 15 shares. Average price of 150. And then he texts me back, kicking myself that I didn't buy more back in April. You know what my response was to my son? Exercise in futility is kicking one's self. Again, I'm talking into my phone at the time, but I'm basically telling him, I said, what are you playing Monday morning quarterback for? You don't do that. Should have done this, could have done this. Again, thinking that you have it figured out. I say, you know, he's doing a really good job with his portfolio. You don't think like that, because then when you start thinking like that, maybe I should do that. Then you start moving things around. Now, my son's 22 years old. So all you should be doing is adding. All you should be doing is adding to your portfolio. Trying to trade your way. No, that's a complete fool's errand. I get this too. I have, it's just a lot of clients, and certain clients of ours, they're retired. They got playing golf a lot and whatnot. And then they're like, hey, Chris, I want to take $50,000 and I want to just kind of, trade, have a little fun with it on my own. And again, this is money that they can afford to lose. And I make that perfectly clear. I said, this is your gambling money, right? And they're like, yeah. Okay. And then we have friendly little, cause again, it's, I'm a pretty big stone buster, and I tease my clients as well. I said, okay, why don't you go head to head with what we're doing? And I'm like, well, I'm going to be on top of this every day. Your money is very conservative. We're going to think they're going to beat us. And they lose time. And it's funny. They own it. They come back and they're like, oh, I'm up, but I'm not doing as well. I'm like, and I always send a picture of the tortoise and the hare whenever I get these types of messages. There's a lot of really, and again, we encounter this all the time. There's a lot of really bad advice. There's a lot of really bad portfolios that are out there. Okay. There's the people that are obviously trying to trade their way to becoming wealthy. That's one disaster. Another thing that we're seeing, quite often. And it's interesting. You take a look, you take a look at the performance of the indices and where we're at over an extended period of time. And it's oftentimes shocking to me just how poorly investors have done with their money. And the funny thing is that many of them don't even realize it. They don't even realize it. oftentimes it comes from people that have heard this show for the first time. They're driving in the car somewhere and they hear this show or they hear something and then they go back. You know, it's almost like they get a wake up call. Maybe I better take a look at this again. Really bad portfolios that were sold this way by really, quite frankly, in my opinion, incompetent advisors. But again, the advisors doing what the firm is telling them to do. Yeah, you know, I compete against a lot of these fuddy-duddy firms that are out there. You know the ones, okay, Northern Trust and, you know, the Wells Fargo, and all these various different firms out there. And they condition the clients to be satisfied with a 5% return because, again, you can't have a lot of risk in that portfolio. Can't have a lot of risk. I'm like, okay. Yeah, we've got clients that don't want any risk in their portfolio too, but we're not charging them 1.5% on their portfolio. At 5%, they're losing money. Then you put your management fee on top of that. They're really losing money. And you've got them convinced that everything is awesome, which is, you know, fantastic sales job on your part. But I think it's pretty underhanded for crying out loud. I see that often. Way too often. You have people that have completely underperformed the markets for years. Portfolios that are way too loaded up on bonds. I'm like, for crying out loud, you know, what's the point? You're paying a management fee. You're barely beating what a CD is getting, for crying out loud. What are you doing here? And I trust me, I get it with massive portfolios and certain risk-free things. I understand all that. But this is insane to me. It really is. Yeah, I know. They'll take you golfing and they sponsor golf outings and they're at the country club and all that good stuff. But, you know, how's your money working out for you? How well is that performing? And trust me, okay? I talked to some of these guys. They would love to leave. They would love to get out of these firms that they're working at, and they can't. It's like the Hotel California. They have to sell what they're supposed to sell. It's the business model. It's their business model. They're basically selling the whole country club thing. We don't do that here, people. I'm not an entertainment service at Markowski Investors. It's not what we do. I quite frankly, I don't have time. I don't have time. People ask me all the time. You don't golf? I can't believe you don't golf in your business. When do I have time to golf? I've got clients all over the country. I've got time to go out there and learn how to golf so I don't make a fool out of myself. No. I'm not an entertainment service. I'm not a tchotchke service. My family's been able to run this business and help people from all walks of life all over the country because we are singular in our focus. People have listened to this program from some time. I've explained this, you know, I call it misnomer, misuse of a word. Where they got priorities with an S, plural. There's no such thing as priorities. You can only have one priority. One. We have one singular focus. Your portfolio. Managing your money. Keeping you from doing stupid stuff. It's not entertaining. Not entertaining. It's not getting you tickets to the ball game. It's not, you know, getting you a deal on private jet service. I'm not bailing your kids out of jail. I'm not gassing up your boat. You want somebody to be your little lackey, go ahead. Go ahead. You know exactly what firms to go to. 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Not us. Not us. I just quite frankly, I don't have the time. I don't have the time. I've got, again, a priority. I don't have priorities. Again, we're not for everybody. We are not, this firm is not for everybody. 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
4: 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China thinks in decades. America governs in election cycles and social media trends, exploding debt, cultural fragmentation, political warfare, and a media financially rewarded for keeping Americans angry at each other. Great nations are rarely defeated by foreign invasion. Most weakened from within. Division, complacency, corruption, and a loss of focus. Does America look focused? 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We're defeating ourselves. The real question isn't about China. It's whether America still has what it takes to remain strong. 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
6: 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Since most chronic diseases have inflammation, our optimized curcumin seems to be a perfect addition to any nutritional program. It makes sense to me that preventing or reducing inflammation is a key component to our overall health. The Mayo Clinic found that curcumin can decrease swelling and inflammation, has antioxidant properties, and research suggests that curcumin can prevent cancer, or at least slow the spread of cancer, and in many instances make chemotherapy more effective. It protects our healthy cells even from radiation. 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

0: taking Wall Street's liars, crooks, cheats out behind the woodshed. 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
1: We're not here. We're not here. I don't do it on the show. I've never done it on the show. I've never done it on the podcast. I'm not here to give you dopamine hits. I'm not here.

0: what's really going on in the country, not the BS that they're selling you, has, well, let's just say it this way. It's basically, we've done right by our clients. I'm not going to come on this program and tell you everything is awesome and it's going to make you feel good and everything's warm and fuzzy and everyone's going to have a vineyard down the road and it's going to be great. No. We're reality based here. It's the way we do things. You know, I'm taking a look at the numbers right now. 62 months in a row. 62 months in a row, inflation has been above the 2% Fed target. And I think about that. I say to myself, wow, they got 500 economists working over there at the Fed. Most of them have never worked in the private sector. And I'm thinking of the Bobs from Office Space, you know, the consultants. What exactly do you say you do here? And isn't that your priority at the Fed? Oh, I know, we got a dual mandate. We got to worry about jobs too. No. What you should be worried about is that inflation number there. That's been 62 months in a row above your target. Your target. Because my target is zero. My target is zero. People, You watch any pro, we watch Fox Business, you watch CNBC, you watch any politician out there. They lie to you on a regular basis and they tell you everything is awesome. They parade these, oh, there's ex-members of the Fed here, we're looking to get inflation down. Inflation should be zero. Inflation is a tax. Inflation is destroying your portfolio. Think about that first. Just think about the numbers. It's been above 2% for 62 months. What about all you people out there with your 5% portfolio performance, with 2% inflation plus the management fee? And you know as well as I do that it's much worse than what they're letting on to. And, you know, here's for your information, okay? It can get ugly kind of quickly. In case you weren't aware, you weren't paying attention this past week, Treasury yield on the 30-year bond hit a level that we haven't seen since 2007. Houston, we have a problem. Watchdog on WallStreet.com. 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We got a personal CFO program, podcast, newsletter, you name it. Don't go anywhere. We'll be back.
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0: the only man who is taking on the Wall Street establishment. 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
1: All right, welcome back. Say it again and again. You know, you go into stuff with a plan, okay? This guy, plans can be problematic. This is why you have to be fundamentally sound. You have to be prepared because guess what? The terrain is not what you think it is. You have to go with the terrain. You have to go with what is in front of you. Might not like it, but you deal with it. This is why we're so brutally honest here on the program. I get nasty messages from people that are heavily involved with politics. You're making us look bad here. Wait, I'm making you look bad. I'm making you look bad. I'm not the one that's out there, you know, living beyond my means or spending the country into oblivion and then printing more and more money. I'm not doing that. You guys are doing that. Not me. I'm the one that has to deal with this and help my clients out to try to outrun it. And we do that because we're prepared. And we don't lie to ourselves here on the program. We're in a situation right now. Yeah, we saw it this week. We watched the 30-year. We watched the 10-year go up. And again, this is extraordinary to me. It's funny as well, is that I get invited on programs, and it's so ridiculous of what people actually think. They actually think that the Federal Reserve has actually some sort of power over mortgage rates and interest rates that are out there. Now, again, when you have the President of the United States, I think they should bring the rates down to zero. Mortgage rates come down. They don't have that power. Did the Fed do anything this past week? No. What do we see happen? We saw our borrowing costs go through the roof. Whose fault is that? That's our own fault. Now, here's what is on tap for this year. Okay? These are facts that I'm giving you. We have to refinance over $10 trillion in debt.

0: over $10 trillion. When mortgage rates, when interest rates went to ridiculous lows during COVID. If you remember, you call here on the program, I'm doing a face plant. I'm like, what are you doing? It's under the Biden administration. Bunch of doofuses. Janet Yellen, all of them. I'm like, why are we not refinancing all of our debt at these lower rates? Why are we not doing this? This would save us a fortune. Well, now we're $39 trillion plus in debt. We have to do the equivalent of paying off one credit card with another credit card, except that other credit card is going to have a higher interest rate, which is going to cost us more. We're almost at $1.3 trillion a year in interest costs. Now, what the Fed is going to have to do, is, because again, a lot of people are dumping our bonds globally. A lot of Japan selling off our bond. The Europeans are selling off a bunch. China doesn't hold as much as they used to. We have to find a buyer, right? And if we don't find a buyer, guess what happens? The rates go higher. People aren't buying our debt. Well, gee, we're going to have to, they're going to drop value. You have to pay a higher interest rate to entice people to buy it. Or your friendly neighborhood Federal Reserve is going to have to buy it. And that means what? How do they buy it? They just print money. They print money out of thin air to buy our debt to fund our profligate spending.
1: Well, that sounds good. Modern monetary policy. Doesn't matter.
0: You like what you're paying at the grocery store, the pump, like the fact that the value of your currency continues to drop. That's what happens. That's what inflation is. Okay. They're devaluing your buying power. Yeah. I call it part of the conspiracy to keep people poor and stupid. The old Donald Luskin line from the 1990s. Most of the population, they have no understanding how this works. They get frustrated about it. They want to point fingers at this one. The people in Washington, D.C., they love this. Yep, blame the elephant. No, blame the donkey. No, blame the elephant. Blame the donkey. It's their fault. This one's fault. It's both their faults. And quite frankly, you want to boil it down to its essence? It's our fault because we continue to elect these people that do not do what they're supposed to do. They don't balance a budget. They don't pass a budget, for crying out loud. We're going $2 trillion further into debt this year. And who knows what the war is going to end up costing. Inflation is a tax, people. It's a tax. I don't like talking about it. I don't like dealing with it. I have to work my buttocks off to beat it. And if your people are not doing this for you and your portfolio, you're losing. Oh, yeah, my portfolio is up 4 or 5%. No, it's not. No, it's down. Not only is it down, but you also paid to have it down. Have to take a break. 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
1: Welcome back, everybody. One of the things that that we do is we humble ourselves here on the program. Unlike everybody else, out there, the other advisors, people on the news, I understand, how our portfolios and how they perform, but I'm quite upfront and honest here. Inflation has, without a doubt, played a part in the valuation of those assets. Without a doubt, it's played a part. And you have to take that into consideration. Most people don't. Look at the stock. Oh, my God, look at that. Everything must be going fantastic. Oh, yeah. You know, there's certain areas of the economy that are doing very well. We've talked about the tech sector over the years and, basically following where money flows are going. I understand all that. And we'll talk about investing properly. But you also have to take into consideration the fact that, again, to compare the value of something where it's priced today versus where it was priced 5 years ago, 10 years ago. You can't. You have to use an inflation calculator to actually be more realistic. Again, another one of the scams they put out there, part of the conspiracy to keep people poor and stupid. When I've talked about stagflation here, and I've been talking about it for some time, people think, you're all apocalyptic. I'm apocalyptic? No, I just know what's been going on. Stagflation. It's not like a market crash or a blow up in the overall economy. Let me see if this makes sense to you. It was put to me. This is a great way of putting it. Stagflation is a long gray slog where every day you feel more and more stretched because nothing is getting cheaper. And every now and then you'll be hit with a new price or an unexpected bill that you're like, what? Huh? You can manage it. You handle it. You can handle it for now. Be like, damn. Stagflation is a long gray slog where you read about people in the news making lots of money or riding some big financial win, all smiles. But you take a look at your own financial life and the financial lives of everyone you know, and it comes up in conversation at barbecues more and more, doesn't it? Out having cocktails, sometime out with your friends. Everyone you know is feeling it. You're not there bleeding out, bleeding, but not bleeding out. Is that something that sounds vaguely familiar? Okay, that's where we're at. That's what we need to conquer. This is why it is highly important that you know what you're doing when you're structuring portfolios and dealing with the reality of this terrain. 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
1: Now, trust me, people, I'm self-aware. I'm self-aware when it comes to this program. Yeah, no magic algorithms. I'm not going to be dropping stock tips here.

on the show. We don't do that here. Never have. Yet we, geez, look at that. We've been on the air longer than any other financial program. There's not a single other radio financial program in the country that's been on the air as long as we have. And, well, to be honest with you, I do it my way. I don't do the fly-by-night stuff. I don't do the get-rich-quick stuff. I don't do the buy-sell-hold stuff. We talk about what's important. Not exciting. Nope, not thrilling, not exciting by any stretch of the imagination. Nope. But it's real. Like Warren Buffett exciting, Stanley Druckenmiller exciting, these great investors over the years, Benjamin Graham. You ever read The Intelligent Investor? You think that's an exciting book? No. Again, my son, I talked about his text message. Again, I've been ingrained with him talking about being a great company buyer, not being a stock buyer. Stop looking at it like stocks, blips on a screen. Your desire is to build. To build. I have positions in our portfolios that we've had for decades. Not the same size. May have trimmed them here and there. We've gotten rid of companies that we used to love. The fundamentals have changed. You build ownership in great businesses with great ideas. Businesses that have certain economic and niche advantages. Companies must have great management. That's a tough one to go through in today's day and age. It is. Got a lot of bad management, a lot of CEOs, and it's stuff that we have to filter through. We own great companies based upon what we expect this company to do over time. When I mean over time, I don't give a damn about next quarter. I don't. Everyone gets their underwear and butts so excited. Earnings. We got earnings. Got to do this. Oh, my God. What are the traders doing after hours? Do you understand how much time you are wasting doing this stuff? Do you understand you're wasting your life? There was a story this past week. It was funny. It was about some trader that it was 40 years ago. Has been trading. That's been doing it on his own, trading for 40 years, something like that, 35, 40 years. Started out with 300,000, now has, I don't know, it was like 12 million or something like that. And the funny thing is, they didn't point out that if that person just took that money and just stuck it into a S&P 500 ETF over that period of time, they'd have more. Don't try to time the market. You look at what you're buying. Do you like the business? Is the business valued properly? I don't give a darn what the market is doing. You become a great business owner. That's what you do. That's what the key is. That's what's going to make you successful. All of this other nonsense is noise. Traders, do you honestly think that you can go head to head with the folks over at Goldman Sachs and Morgan Stanley? Man, I know these people are killers. They have access to systems you can't even fathom. They have special computer lines set up where they can front. I mean, it's no chance, for crying out loud. And the proof is in the pudding. They perpetually drink your milkshake. Why would you continue? Everybody read a little Sun Tzu, The Art of War. You're gonna go head to head with that. You're going to lose. Not a matter of if, it's just a matter of when. As far as, again, people talk, well, market top ticking, look at where it's going. I don't know what's happening. Listen, okay. We've talked about the concept, the Taleb concept of trying to build an anti-fragile portfolio, because guess what? Markets reverse. Markets reverse. My issue is when I get,
bent out of shape, but unforced errors, forced

0: the markets down, because oftentimes, you know, people do really dumb things when markets sell off. They do really stupid stuff. They, you know, they sell their great companies and they buy more of their loser companies. They try, oh, I got to get out of the market now. You got to get out of the what? You got to get out of the market now? Okay. Why don't you give me a call and tell me when you're going to get back in again? Because you know that? Because I certainly don't. And I've been doing this my entire career. And I can't tell you that. You go up and ask Warren Buffett, hey, you get in and out of the market. You guys, you know, trading in and out over there at Berkshire Hathaway based upon market conditions. Are you nuts? Again, you don't watch the markets closely. This is, again, what people ask, hey, don't do the market wrap. Why don't you do a market wrap at 4 a.m.? To get this, Chris, you know, you're on a radio station. We love you. We love you to record a market wrap for us at 4 o'clock. I'm like, no. No, because I don't believe in that. I can tell you what, I don't know whether the markets close at 4 o'clock. I don't have a ticker in my office. Do you understand? It's nothing. It's a show. I could care less. It doesn't matter to me. I focus on what I have control over. I have no bloody control over the market. I most certainly have control over the companies I buy and the quality, so I'll concern myself with that. That's what works. Every time. 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
2: Fentanyl is killing Americans at record rates. 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
4: ABC News, I'm Dave Packard. The State Department says it's optimistic it can work things out with Kenya after that nation's highest court put a pause on the Trump administration's plan to open a 50-bed field hospital in the country for Americans exposed to Ebola. The African CDC has suggested Kenya's government was pressured into housing the center. Louisiana Friday enacted a new congressional map that could help Republicans gain one more seat in the House of Representatives. The new map eliminates one of the state's two black majority districts. Democratic Louisiana Senator Royce DuPlessis.
5: We know we're going to end up right back in court because this map is a racially gerrymandered map, no matter how they try to spin it.
4: The federal judge who oversaw President Trump's lawsuit against the IRS now demanding answers from the president's lawyers and the DOJ over whether their settlement that created a $1.8 billion anti-weaponization fund may have amounted to an effort to intentionally deceive her. This Friday, a judge temporarily blocked payments from that fund. This is ABC News. Three people are confirmed dead in the Dallas apartment complex fire, including a child.
6: Nobody is missing any longer from the apartment complex after Thursday's gas explosion. Dallas Fire and Rescue Chief Justin Ball.
7: Everyone is accounted for per the resident list that we acquired from the complex.
6: The owner of the apartment building says as part of a sale of the building and one next door to it, an engineering firm was doing soil tests, and while boring, the excavation company hit a gas line. Alex Stone, ABC News.
4: A growing number of performers are pulling out of the Great American State Fair on the National Mall in Washington.
8: Let freedom
4: Tina McBride there, one of them. Also Brett Michaels from Poison, Young MC, Morris Day and the Time of the Commodores have now publicly stated they will not perform, with several alleging they were misled about the nature of the event. Dave Packer, ABC News.
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2: Well-known author, investment banker, consumer advocate, analyst, trader. 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
2: So from time to time, I get thrown off when I do a guest appearance on a radio and television program. I kind of take great pride in being overly prepared for anything. But I went on a program this past week, and they asked me about the Halo trade. And I'm saying, what? Halo trade? I thought, isn't there some kind of like science fiction movie or something like that? And I'm like, is that another acronym? And they're like, yeah. And I'm like, oh, okay. And I guess I looked it up. It's heavy assets, low obsolescence. And I guess it has to do with, it's like an anti-AI trade. Supposedly, it's like against the AI trend, whatever it may be. And I kind of laughed and I was kidding. So I don't know that acronym. I'm not that hip anymore. But what I can tell you about acronyms and trades, it doesn't work out well. Doesn't work out well. FOMO, fear of missing out trade. Meme stocks. Over the years, I've seen this countless times. It makes for great television and conversation. Does it make for fantastic portfolio performance? No. Never. Wall Street will always attempt to sell you something, to find some way to sell you that sounds neat and easy. I mean, I made fun of, back in the 1960s, made fun of this here on the program, wrote about it. One of the marketing schemes put out, I forget what firm it was, the Nifty 50. Here's the Nifty 50. And it was a Wall Street pitch. It was 50 stocks that they said that you can buy that you would never, ever, ever have to sell. And if you go online and take a look at that list, take a look at that list from the 1960s, early 70s, and see how many companies on that list that aren't even around anymore. It's nonsensical, but it's a sales pitch. Halo trade. Okay, so then guess what? Stockbroker advisor. We got to think about this. Got to do the halo trade. We got to move you around here, and we got to do this, and we got to restructure. No, you don't look at things that way. You are trying to guess sectors at a certain time. Listen, tech sector's done phenomenal. It's done phenomenal for my clients, absolutely. But am I all in on tech in an entire portfolio? No. And yes, you can, along with tech, you can kind of hedge yourself with tech by actually buying into the tech build out. Got this AI boom that's taking place out there. Well, a lot of people are buying certain things that they need to finance this in the same way. I explained it to like the people that went out, to find gold in California. 49ers going out there to look for gold. You know, people made a lot of money selling shovels and pickaxes at that point in time too. And you make that a part of your portfolio. But avoid the acronym trades, people. Avoid the gimmicks. Okay? That's for the novices out there with their Robinhood accounts. Let them, they want to go ahead and lose money. You don't have to follow along. You really don't. Here's another one I had to touch on as well. And again, we warned you about this. The financial industry regulatory authority, FINRA, they're taking aim at the sales of high risk structured products with a focus on non-principal protected worst of structured notes. Again, these basically what these are. They combine a traditional security such as a stock or a bond, and then we'll tie a derivative to this, tied to the performance of these assets. And they promise you the sun, the moon, and the stars. And again, one of the tricks out there, and this is one of the things that you need to be aware of, is when they start telling you about how this fancy new financial product or this structured note, how it manages risk. Well, that's when you got to run. Okay. Those things end up more often than not being the riskiest assets of them all. And yeah, I can, the graveyard graveyard of crappy Wall Street structured products that were designed to deliver. It was, you know what it's designed to deliver? It was designed to deliver profits to the Dr. Frankensteins that came up with these funky things and putting them into people's portfolios. This is something that, and this is a heads up to everyone. Okay. We have, for decades, we've been one of the largest demographics we have been trying to help out and serve have been senior citizens, elderly people, and them being taken advantage of by crooks. With the tools that are available today, AI, you name it, the financial con artist is more powerful than ever before. In so many ways, they're able to try to deceive senior citizens, and we are seeing this stuff happen all the time. Again, I yelled and screamed over 10 years ago in regards to deepfakes and what was going to happen with deepfakes. And you just watched what happened in an election in Kentucky where they made fake videos up. And I'm like, how is this even legal? But these are the same types of things that are being used to deceive senior citizens. And it's getting really bad out there. You know, I just had this story come across my desk. Another, you know, Edward Jones broker sentenced to 3 years in prison, stole $1 million. $1 million from a client, transferred funds out of the client's account to an outside bank. And again, I look at this and, you know, don't tell me that Edward Jones couldn't have figured this out or they couldn't put things in place to help prevent this. You know, I run a firm too. I've got many offices. They can. I know better. If you, you know, listen, it's younger people out there. You've got your parents, you've got grandparents. You have to have a conversation with them. It's a major safety issue as far as finances is concerned. And I mentioned this also. One of the things that we see happen is that there's a lot of pride involved. And many times these senior citizens, they get taken and they don't want to even talk about it. They don't want to even report it because they're embarrassed. They're angry at themselves. You see depression come. I mean, massive problems. It's not so much about the money as the fact that, you know, they feel stupid. Like I ran a business. I did this and I got taken by this guy. You just have got to explain to them that, you know, that there's a lot of bad guys out there and they've got very powerful tools and the slightest whiff. The slightest little tinge that something might be off. Something that doesn't sound right. Doesn't make sense. Why would they do that? You stop right then and there. Okay. Have them call you. I mean, have them call us. Okay. We like to stop these problems before FINRA is involved or the SEC. Because, you know, when FINRA or the SEC, they get involved, people have already lost their money. It's too late. That's just a reality. Now, you got the regulatory agencies, you got FINRA, you got the SEC. That's all well and good. But they don't stop anything. People have to be victimized before they do anything. There's nothing as far as preventative is concerned. That's where we come in. That's what we have been doing. We've been filling that vacuum for 30 years now. And again, warn. Your parents, your grandparents about this stuff. Anyway, this is a funny story too. I wanted to share with you. I got a kick out of this one because again, you got to see how clever these two big to fail firms are. Morgan Stanley, they decided to start hiring investment bankers in Budapest. They started putting out basically to various people around Europe, oh, come work in our Budapest office. And if you go there, guess what? You might be able to, you know, you might get a job in New York. It looks like we're going to look to transfer New York or London, you know, the big leagues out there. And you got to hand it to them. You really do. And just how clever they are. They basically outsourced a lot of their

0: shenanigans to Hungary. Now, you know, there's now a big probe into this about unlicensed junior investment bankers working deals for clients in the U.S. and Europe. Now, what will happen? What will happen? Because this is just how it goes as far as white-collar crime in this country. Morgan Stanley's a too-big-to-fail bank. They're massive. They're massive. There will be an inquiry. They'll get a fine, and they'll walk away. It's a parking ticket to them. That's just how it works, people. It's a parking ticket. It's a cost of doing business. Again, at some point in time, people, you've got to understand, you want people that are working for you that are going to put your interests first, not the firm's interest, but your interest first. Again, I'm confronted by this all the time. Why don't you, all right, Markowski, you don't want to sell your firm. It's a family firm, but why don't you take it public? Why don't you go public? Why don't you just share, you know, other people get ownership in your company? You could have controlling interest. No. No. And my reason is very simple. We have one focus and one focus only. That's our clients. I have a fiduciary duty to my clients. I am a publicly traded company, and I'm the CEO of that publicly traded company. Guess what? I have a fiduciary duty to my shareholders. To my shareholders. Now, I'm not saying that I would ever have a choice between, have to make a choice between my shareholders and clients. I just don't ever want to be in that position. You cannot serve two masters. And I choose this industry, and I've made this point very clear. This is a profession, what we do. And if you really wanted to clean up Wall Street, you want to really make a better experience for individual investors, you do not allow the money management aspect, the advisor-client relationship, to fall under the guise of a publicly traded company. You force every single publicly traded advisory firm out there, okay, banking firm out there, force Morgan Stanley to divest, force Goldman Sachs to divest, so they can give an honest opinion to their clients and are not beholden to their shareholders. Makes sense, doesn't it? 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
1: Welcome back, everybody. I'm going to be honest with you. I'm straight up on. I watched the interview this past week with Jeff Bezos from Amazon, CNBC. I made sure I was back in my office. Our interview, Andrew Ross Sorkin, variety of topics from space travel to the moon, to going after billionaires, to Mamdani, to, you know, all of these various different major issues that are facing us. Again, this guy does not do many interviews. He really doesn't. And I was almost tearing up watching this. I was beaming with pride, because I gotta admit, I'm human like everybody else. And I hate corruption and fraud, and we're seeing it everywhere in our politics and things that are happening in the country today. And it knocks me down. I have to learn to detach from that. I've talked about that here on the program. It bothers me. When it happens, I feel like I'm at a loss because I didn't do enough here on this program. I've had this for, people should know better. It's my fault that they don't know. And it's just kind of how I take things, and I have to learn not to do that. But then when I see this interview and I see this guy that, you know, what is he, 62 years old? And again, he's constantly taking arrows and slings because he's rich and he's a billionaire. And you look at the things that he's doing and he has done. Yeah, and the questions are asked, well, you know, about higher taxes. And he came out, it was funny, he made a great point. He said, you know what we should do? We should just not have taxes on the bottom 50% of the country. It's only 3% of the revenue. He said, we can deal with that. He said, we can have a conversation about higher taxes. That's a policy decision. But, you know, why are you taxing somebody making 75 grand a year in Queens, 12,000 bucks? What's the point in that? And he talked about the billions of dollars that he has spent in taxes, not to mention the ungodly sums, let's call it ungodly, great godly sums of money that he's giving to charity. Talked about the fact that this was the greatest point, because he's, you know, looking to give away a lot of his fortune. And, you know, he said, you know, it's a difficult thing to do because you want to do it the right way. You want to make sure it's going to the right places. But he made the point as well. That's peanuts. What I'm giving away is peanuts compared to the companies that he's built and the people that he employs at Amazon and Blue Origin. And now he's got this new company, Prometheus, that he's involved with. That's a real value to society right there. This is an entry level, no high school diploma. You get a job at Amazon in New York. It's like $55,000 a year. And you get the people out there that want to tear that apart. And he actually, I think he pointed it out

bailing out books on his own. Well, it's great picture of him with the little Amazon sign on his little tiny office there. He did build that. Look at the service that he provides. How can you not be impressed with that? I don't understand how even people get envious of that. You should aspire to that. How many people put food on their family's table every single day because they work for him or what he has built and he has created? Why do you want to tear those people down? He didn't build that. Of course he did. But many of the things that he touched on, he was spot on. He's like, hey, you want to tax me more? Okay. What's that going to do? And he pointed out, he talked about New York City, $44,000 a year to educate a kid. He says, is that teacher going to get paid more? You're going to tax me more? No, it's going to go to some administrator. They made a great point. He said, if I was to run Amazon the way that government is run, the package would be delivered to your house in 6 weeks. There'd be $100 fee for the delivery, and you'd get the wrong item. And everything he said was spot on. We need to reclaim that mantle here in the country. The answer is not government. It's getting away from government. It's funny, you think about that, $44,000 a year for horrible outcomes in New York City. Do you know that adjusted for inflation, it was $20,000 in 2000? So you've more than doubled it, adjusted for inflation, and that the actual product is even worse, and yet they want more money. Long live the capitalist. Long live the free markets. 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We'll be back.

0: Chris Markowski is the watchdog on Wall Street.
1: Stars and Stripes, Old Glory, the Star-Spangled Banner, nicknames for our American flag. Here are some facts about our nation's most recognized symbol. The Betsy Ross flag was the first official flag of the United States. Designed with 13 stars and 13 stripes to represent the 13 colonies that declared independence from Great Britain in 1776. While legend says Betsy Ross designed and sewed this flag, most historians think the designer was Francis Hopkinson. The flag became official on June 14, 1777. This date is now celebrated annually as Flag Day. According to the U.S. Flag Code, the flag represents a living country and is itself considered a living thing. Oh yeah, and you should never do the following. 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

0: the only man who is taking on the Wall Street establishment. 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
1: Yeah, I highly recommend you go and you watch the interview. It was outstanding. Another thing that came to mind that, you know, during the break, he talked about how ridiculous our tax code is in this country, tens of thousands of pages long, and the loopholes and the cutouts. He talked about corporate welfare. We need to get rid of all corporate welfare. Talked about housing. It was just simple Econ 101. The same things that we try to teach here on the program. I try to teach on my podcast. I try to teach when I go on programs. And people, it's like, la, la, la, la, la, la. They don't want to hear it. They don't. It's like the flat earthers out there. The fact that the government subsidizes demand. They subsidize demand by making it easier for people to get homes in so many ways, shape, matter, form, subsidizing housing, all sorts of various different things, Section 8, housing vouchers, all of this stuff. But at the same time, they make it more difficult to increase supply. What do you think is going to happen? You got to think about all of the, you know, they talk about, oh, there's a lot of job losses due to AI. Let me tell you something. I'm sorry. Okay. But we need massive job losses due to AI. You know where those job losses need to come? Government. Government. I remember being sick to my stomach. I didn't have to do this in Florida. The house I had worked on in New York on Long Island when I used to live there. I had to pay because I was doing all sorts of work on the outside and whatnot in the yard, and I needed, you know, a ton of things that were done and walls also. I needed all these permits. Fine. I go to, you know, to file permits. You know, you don't do that. You have to pay an expediter. Yeah, this is the thing in New York. You have to pay someone. It's perfectly legal. It's your job. Think about it. You got to pay someone to get your permits through. At a quicker pace. Thousands and thousands of dollars. I had to pay an expediter to get this through. What? Because I got to put it on top of a pile there at, you know, down at the government offices in, you know, Huntington, Long Island to get my stuff done. It's people that don't really do a damn thing. Are those people really necessary? At all? You mean to tell me we can't have AI have the permitting process done in a heartbeat? And he was talking about the exact same thing. You see, oh, yep, you file your permits, boom, you should get an answer within 10 seconds. And if there's an issue, oh, yep, nope, we got to deny this, and this is why. So you can then go ahead and fix it. But no. You put a lot of people that, you know, basically sit on their butt all day and do next to nothing, you put them out of work. Again, I know that type of work gives me agita. I grew up in Albany, New York. I saw a lot of that. Need to do away with that, people. But we got away from it. Remember, you know, we tried to do something. And again, I got to hand it to the Trump administration. They've definitely decreased the amount of government jobs, but it has to be on all levels. Everywhere. What do you think? You talk about the school system in New York. I was talking about before, $44,000 per student. What do you think? It's on teachers. It's not nonsense. It's not administrators. It's not people that I don't actually do any teaching. Again, what exactly do you say you do here? So many things that we can do to help bring costs down in our society. And they're not difficult things. Well, again, it's the old Warren Buffett, simple but not easy. Simple to do, but not easy. We live in an amazing place, people. We really do. We have I talk about the talent, wasted talent. Saddest thing in the world is wasted talent. We have so much going for us here in this country. If we can just learn to stop being at each other's throats and recognize recognize who really the bad guys are. I'm sorry, the bad guys are the ones that are in power. They're the ones that want to keep us divided. They're the ones that want us angry with one another. What do they build and create? We build and create. We pay their salary. What do they do for us? Honestly, what does government do for you? Have to take a break. 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We're going to get back. Going to get into a really touchy subject. Yes. Trump stock trades. Have to talk about it. Trump trades Pelosi a piker. What does that mean? Well, don't go anywhere. 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
1: All right. In a scene that you might have seen on like Soviet Union or North Korea. You know what you think about it? You remember in the movie Airplane when they're doing the report on the what's going on with the airplane, and they do it from various different perspectives and news organizations around the world. And you got the guy from the Soviet Union, and the gun is at his head while he's making the report. I thought about that this past week because for the first time, I think ever, I watched Jim Cramer on TV. He didn't have anything to say. And he made a joke out of it, to his credit. It was kind of funny. And it just kind of shows you how frightened these media outlets are. He completely did basically a short circuit on air when his co-host said, yeah, the president's been trading some intel. And he was like, yeah, it was all on purpose. And then the other host is like, yep, we're experiencing technical difficulties here on CNBC. And it was funny. It was funny. It just shows their fear. After this news broke, Mike Johnson, Speaker of the House, came out and he is being interviewed about the stock trading. And he also talked about members of Congress. He says we have to have sympathy. We need to at least let them engage in some stock trading so they can continue to take care of their family. What? So members of Congress making 175 grand a year plus all the other perks there. They got time to sit there at their computer and do stock trades via inside information, and we have to be okay with that. Mike Johnson's like, well, you adjust for inflation. Congress is not making as much. We're making 31% less because of inflation. Mike, whose fault is the inflation number? That would be yours, because you guys can't balance a budget, and then you're complaining about inflation. That's rich, man. Anyway, I'm an equal opportunity basher here on the program, and this is going back a decade and a half, at least, maybe longer, when Peter Schweitzer's book come out talking about all of the stock trades. And back then, the insider trading was also allowed by staff members of Congress. Nancy Pelosi, I'm just going to be honest here, we went after her. We've gone after all, and it's not just the stock trades. It's how they're able to front run contracts and buy land before certain things are done. It's a myriad of different ways that they enrich themselves. But let's just be honest here. Pelosi is small potatoes. Pelosi is small potatoes compared to what just happened in the first quarter of this year. Donald Trump, if you take a look at his financial filings, basically has never been a stock buyer his entire life. Never been a stock buyer his

0: entire life. Look at this stuff from the first term. Yet in the first quarter of this year, he had more than 3,700 trades. 3,700 trades. Again, I do this for a living. And 3,700 in one quarter? More on this when we get back. 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

0: the only man who is taking on the Wall Street establishment. 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
1: All right, welcome back, everybody. Welcome back. Yeah, am I angry about this? Am I upset about this? Sure, am. I voted for the guy. I didn't vote for this. It bothers me. I'm could be me. Maybe I'm just old fashioned, but I like people that I vote for represent me to, you know, do the right thing. And this, I'm sorry, this is not the right thing. And then you have all of the little sycophants out there. Oh, it's just not a big deal. Oh, it's just his advisors are doing this all on their own. What? And you know, they say this with a straight face looking into a camera. And listen, I made this perfectly clear. I've decided at this point in my life, and I'm refused to vote for less bad. I refuse it. You look at me in the eye, you look into a camera, and I know you're lying, and you lie. I will never vote for you. There's nothing wrong with being wrong and changing your mind on a policy or saying you're wrong, but come on, man. You're insulting my intelligence. You're insulting our collective intelligence when you lie like this. And they can lie and they can get away with it because that's, you know, they basically told everybody you're on this team. If you're on this team, you've got to go along with everything that this team is saying. You got to do what everything that they're doing at this point in time. Yeah, I kind of allude to the movie Chinatown, the great movie Chinatown. Forget it, Jack, it's Chinatown. Let me put it to you this way, okay? The advisor or the people that are conducting these trades, the firms that are the advisor conducting these trades, let me tell you something. Get an account with them. Work with them because they really do have a crystal ball. Everyone that's in this industry, we all know that these trades are impossible without inside information. Impossible. I mean, buying stock in Amazon and Microsoft months before the Pentagon announced agreements with both companies. Buying NVIDIA right before the artificial intelligence chipmaker received permission to export its chips to China. Shares in Intel. Bought a ton of Intel before the government bought stock in the company. He front ran that trade. Do you understand that when I get audited by the SEC, they do random audits all the time. That's one of the things that they look for with our personal accounts to make sure we're not front running clients' trades. I've got one story after another story. These are multi-million dollar trades coming out the next day saying a wonderful thing about that company, a wonderful thing about this company. You look at this, you said, you know, welcome to Chinatown. I said, Gordon Gekko was a piker. He was small potatoes. Remember, Blue Horseshoe loves Blue Star Airlines. People, and now they're trying to say, well, you know what? We got to allow members of Congress to continue to do this stuff. Well, they were at a point in time, unfortunately, here in this country where I think, and it's not a good place. I think people have just, we've been worn out. They've just worn us down with this stuff. Because you know what they'll do? They'll call for an investigation into this. Democrats will call an investigation into this. And it will go nowhere. It will go nowhere. You might have, like I said, you might have some hearings in front of Congress. And they'll get some YouTube videos. They'll create content. Members of Congress are basically no different. Now, I'm sorry if you do this. I'm sorry, you are kind of annoying. The people that go to the gyms and set up tripods and film their workouts. I'm creating content. Yeah, you're creating content. it's always funny. Rather, you know, yeah, we watch it. The people, the tripods at the gyms. I'm sorry, you women do this all the time. Rather than actually show the workout you're doing, you just have it showing your rear end the entire time. We joke about this all the time, okay? Come on. We know what you're up to. Anyway, members of Congress, the same thing. I know what you're up to. You're not going to do anything. What was it, $800 million oil trade? Yeah, it was, made the Wall Street Journal. CFTC is going to be looking into this. They got top men working on it right now. Right. Does anybody think that anything is going to be done by this? And again, they just, and they keep lying. You had Eric Trump come out. No, this is all in blind trust. I'm like, Eric, I can look at the accounts that these are held in right in front of me. These are not blind trusts. These are trusts that the kids control. And you kids have access to this information. And then the next day, Mike Johnson, you're going to allow everybody to do this stuff. I'm like, what?

0: You don't think that it would be prudent if you're going to go and you're going to go serve your country that, you know, you have to just hold on to maybe an index fund over that period of time just so you don't give the appearance of any impropriety? Is that asking too much? I guess so. But I'm sorry, people. At some point in time, you know, we have to stand up. We the people have to stand up for what's right. We have to stand up for what's right. This is just not right. And you know, we're at a point in time. I actually did a podcast on it this past week. We're at a point in time where it's whataboutism. You see this all the time on social media, the evils of social media and all of these influencers that are out there. And I'm going to be talking about them a little bit later on in the program as well. But what about Pelosi? What about Hunter Biden? What about? What do you mean, what about? Let me ask you a question. If you went home to your parents when you were a kid and you did something wrong and you came back to them and you said, well, what about so-and-so? He did it. What would your parents do? Stop with the whataboutism. If it's wrong, it's wrong. Whether a donkey does it or whether an elephant does it. Period. The end. Watchdog on WallStreet.com. Watchdog on WallStreet.com. Don't go anywhere. We'll be back.
1: Bitcoins are desirable because they facilitate transactions without middlemen, such as banks or PayPal, and there are lots of people willing to accept them. Other cryptocurrencies, such as Litecoin, are less widely used for transactions, therefore less desirable. Cryptocurrencies are limited in quantity because there's usually a cap on how many can be mined. For Bitcoin, it's 21 million. It varies from cryptocurrency to cryptocurrency. Cryptography is used to secure transactions and create new coins, which are given as rewards to people who solve complex math problems. Simply put, people invest processing power and electricity to receive coins, and just like with gold, mining gets harder and harder as time passes. As a short recap, two things make cryptocurrencies valuable: desirability and their limited quantity. Bitcoin is currently the leader, the gold of the cryptocurrency world, whereas other currencies are runners-up, like
2: Detroit,
1: silver.
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3: ABC News, I'm Dave Packer. After a meeting in the Situation Room Friday, President Trump had no announcement about a possible deal with Iran.
4: President Trump laying out his demands, saying Iran must agree to reopen the Strait of Hormuz, pledge never to develop a nuclear weapon, and allow the U.S. to remove Iran's highly enriched uranium. But Iran says their nuclear program, the key issue at the center of this conflict, is not a part of these negotiations.
3: ABC's Mary Bruce. President Trump now saying he has no interest in renovating the Kennedy Center. This after a federal judge halted plans to renovate the center and ordered that the president's name be removed from it. An unruly passenger forcing a United Airlines flight from Chicago to Minneapolis to divert to Madison, Wisconsin Friday night. Air traffic control recordings mentioning a potential hijack. Law enforcement was waiting. United says the flight landed safely and no injuries were reported. This is ABC News. The former superintendent of Iowa's largest school district, Ian Roberts, has been sentenced to 2 years in federal prison after pleading guilty to unlawful possession of firearms and falsely claiming to be a U.S. citizen. Another state approves a new congressional map.
5: Lawmakers in Louisiana have approved a new congressional map which gets rid of one of the state's majority black districts. The move could allow Republicans to flip one of the state's two Democratic-held House seats in the 2026 midterms. The new map was drawn in the wake of last month's Supreme Court decision, which struck down the state's current map as an unconstitutional racial gerrymander. Democrats say that ruling is likely to dramatically reduce the number of black representatives in Congress. Mike Dubusky, ABC News.
3: Be careful opening invitations sent via email. That warning from the Federal Trade Commission, which says scammers are increasingly using your invited texts and emails that look legit but are actually phishing scams. Dave Packer, ABC News.
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20: I want to take just a moment of your time to tell you how proud I am of our Michigan legislature, gun violence prevention advocates from across the state, and other gun violence survivors for finally getting Michigan to pass its first gun safety laws in over 40 years. I was a teacher at Oxford High School on November 30th, 2021, when a student was able to access an unsecured firearm at home, come into our building, kill 4 students, injure 7 others, including a dear friend of mine, and create thousands of gun violence survivors in just a matter of minutes. We've been dealing with the trauma and the pain of that event for the past years, but now I know that these safe storage laws are going to keep people safe. I know that somebody in crisis will not have easy access to a gun. I know that a child will not have easy access to a gun. I know that a partner after a dispute or a bad night or a night of drinking is not going to have easy access to a gun. And those things I know are going to save lives. And I'm so happy to be able to say that we are a part of that. Thanks.
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3: Saturday, May 30th, 2026. I'm Jared Halpern. The Treasury Secretary is making plans to put President Trump's portrait on U.S. currency.
0: It's a very long process.

0: There's a lot of security that goes behind those bills, so they have to make sure that they're secure. And then the denomination, you know, $250 bill, we don't have one at the moment.
1: And the Supreme Court has just a couple more weeks to make some big decisions.
2: It seemed to be that there was a real hesitance to move in a different direction than in the way we have understood birthright citizenship for this long.
1: This is the Fox News Rundown from Washington. Open your wallet. What's inside? Maybe a Benjamin? Some Hamiltons? In my case, it's more likely a Lincoln or a few Washingtons. But soon, you could have a Donald. Treasury Secretary Scott Bessent confirmed reports this week that the administration is making plans to release a $250 bill with a portrait of President Trump to commemorate the 250th anniversary of the country's independence.
3: As Treasury Secretary, I have two mandates for U.S. currency. At present, no living person can be on U.S. currency, and the currency must say, "In God we trust." So right now, there is proposed legislation that in front of the House, in front of the Senate, to change the first requirement so that a living person, Donald J. Trump, could be on the $250 bill. So it's all in the hands of the it's all up on Capitol Hill.
1: At a White House briefing this week, Bessent said the Treasury Department will follow the law, but must also be prepared should the law change.
3: But we prepare for everything if it gets passed, just like we were ready 6 months in advance for the One Big Beautiful Bill for tax guidance. So we have to prepare in advance. You can't draw something up the day before.
1: That prep work has actually been going on for a few months.
0: They started to talk maybe March, grumblings about, hey, maybe we should put President Trump on a bill. So they started to hear grumblings about that from within the Treasury Department. And so now it seems they're getting ready in case the bill passes for this to happen.
1: Edward Lawrence is White House correspondent for the Fox Business Network. We spoke Friday on the White House North Lawn about the possibility of a $250 bill and Secretary Bessent's outlook for the economy amid souring sentiments from voters.
0: You know, it's not unheard of. Joe Biden is on a coin. Steve Mnuchin is on a coin. So it does happen that living people are on some sort of currency. Not, you know, the coins are commemorative, but you can still buy them.
4: But they're not legal tender, right?
0: Yeah. So it should be interesting. It's fun to talk about whether it actually happens. You know, who knows? Congress needs to pass this law.
4: I guess we're all kind of learning how bills become bills. I mean, it seems like a pretty arduous process.
0: It's a very long process. There's a lot of security that goes behind those bills, so they have to make sure that they're secure. And then the denomination, you know, $250 bill. We don't have one at the moment, so you'd have to create a $250 bill. How big is it going to be? How do machines take it if you're going to use it in a machine?
4: Well, the ATM spit it out.
0: The ATM spit it out. Exactly.
4: No, but I mean, so this is something, again, that it seemed to me that the story breaks and then there's questions about it. The point, as I saw it from the Treasury Secretary, that he wanted to reiterate is that nothing has changed. They're going to follow the law. If the law changes, they're ready to go.
0: That's exactly what they're doing. They're just preparing behind the scenes for if something changes, they will be ready to put something out. The time frame is in question. Don't know. But they're going to be ready.
4: They're going to take it up.
0: Exactly.
4: And the other thing that's interesting, because I think people forget Secret Service, while obviously the primary mission is protecting the president and dignitaries, they're in charge of making sure there's not counterfeit money, right? Yeah. So Secret Service would have a role in making sure that, like, those watermarks and everything, like the $20 bill when I was a kid, like, changed, right?
0: Right. Yeah. So, there's security procedures that have to go. Secret Service has to look at it. The Treasury Department, they have internal police force and security folks that look at it. You don't want people counterfeiting this.
4: $250. This isn't real.
0: That's really funny. You know, interesting note, too, about the Treasury Secretary being in the briefing room. So you had Marco Rubio fill in. You had the Vice President fill in. Both with with presidential aspirations.
4: Sure.
0: And now you have the Treasury Secretary fill in. So maybe, you know, he discounted that rumor, which started yesterday. He discounted that rumor. But it was interesting that the only two people who have filled in so far have presidential aspirations.
4: I get the sense he is eager to go back to South Carolina.
0: afterwards.
4: Yeah,
0: I think he's enjoying being Treasury Secretary, to be honest with you. Yeah, it seems like he embraces that job, loves it.
4: There was a reason to bring him out, though, because the Treasury Department especially is facing questions about the strength of the U.S. economy right now. And you've seen the same polls that I've seen. Americans are concerned about the state of the economy. What is the state of the economy, at least in your view, as somebody who follows this every day, and the view of the Trump administration?
0: Well, and that's where we have a little divergence. The Trump administration believes that everything is fine, which it is. The fundamentals are there. There's a lot of growth, but that growth is slowing down. Inflation is picking up at the moment, and that is really hurting people right now. And that's what the polls are based off of.
4: How much is inflation tied to the price of gasoline?
0: So gasoline moves inflation,
4: yeah.
0: is what happens. Yeah, it's very tied in, and it's a ripple effect. So it takes a month or a week or a month to sort of cycle through. So gas prices rise, right? A truck that takes your goods to the store, groceries or any item that you buy, then has to pay more for gas. That driver then charges the company more, or the company charges whoever moves the item more money, and that trickles through, and then the manufacturer eventually raises prices to handle the gas increases. So it's a ripple effect with this, and the reverse won't be quick. You know, the gas
4: That's
0: prices...
4: That's where I was going to ask.
0: Right.
4: Because the president has said, listen, once Iran is taken care of, things are going to fall really fast. But is that what analysts think will happen?
0: So analysts think that oil prices will drop about 40-50% almost immediately.
4: Okay.
0: Then gas prices will start to drop, but again, that ripple goes in reverse. And you know, as it doesn't cost as much to move your goods to the items to the stores, then those drivers don't have to charge as much, and then eventually prices should drop. That is a slower process than the reverse of prices rising, and that's been a frustration for Americans a long time. And in fact, that's what's left over from the Biden administration, which is what this administration is pointing out. Hey, we're stuck with these higher prices. That, you know, inflation was 9% or 9.1% is where it peaked in 2022. So the administration is saying, we got stuck with this from the Biden administration. We're dealing with it now, trying to reverse it. We had a little hiccup here with the Iran thing. When that goes away, prices will go back down, or inflation will fall down, I should say, and prices should follow.
4: But consumer confidence and how people feel about the economy is even more of a lagging indicator, right?
0: Yeah,
4: so the political fallout could even be longer than the logistical process you're describing.
0: Yeah, no, that political fallout's going to be an issue for the president. His poll numbers are going in the wrong direction across the board when it comes to the economy. And people are feeling like their families are having trouble getting ahead. And in fact, if you look at the last inflation report, they are. Incomes, wages were flat, but spending went up 0.5%. So that's not a trend. It's just 1 month. But if it becomes a trend, then it shows that the inflation is outpacing wages. And that has not happened under the Trump administration. But if that does, people will be very upset. However, wait, there is a path for the president here. And the timing works out. If he sees a deal quickly with Iran, let's say June happens, gas prices start to fall, midterm elections are coming up, and the White House is very aware of that date. So then you have gas prices start to fall. You probably see the growth policies are in place for this administration. Bringing manufacturing back, that's happening. Lowering taxes, companies are hiring with that money. They're reinvesting in the U.S. In areas that can actually help, building roads, helping the airports. That's growth policy there. So the path could be prices come down over the summer, and then you have his midterm convention that happens sometime after Labor Day, and that can launch into a midterm election. So I think that is kind of the way the White House is sort of looking at this time frame, should they be able to work out the Iran situation basically now.
4: And that's the other thing I was going to ask, is how long does it take to kind of unwind the backlog of oil, right, of freight, of all of those? I mean, because the president's talked about it, right? I mean, you have hundreds of ships just sitting there.
0: Right.
4: How long does that take to unwind? I remember COVID, it took months to kind of get everything back.
0: I've heard estimates of 7 months.
4: Wow.
0: To unwind that. However, there's not a supply shortage of oil around the globe. So
4: And that was the difference with COVID.
0: That's the difference.
4: There was a supply shortage.
0: And if you look at the price of oil futures, they're actually lower than they are today, okay. Which means traders believe that the price of oil will fall. So that's why you're going to start to see this okay. big drop in oil should the Strait of Hormuz open.
4: There was another thing that the Treasury Secretary was asked about, and I was curious kind of what the tie-in is to the broader economy, and that is the rate at which Americans are borrowing, like credit card debt,
0: yeah.
4: things like that.
0: Yeah.
4: He kind of took a more positive view of it and dismissed, I think, what he called a gloomy view of it, or a doom gloom view of it, something to that effect.
0: Well, yeah, so clearly when people are borrowing more, that's stress on families,
4: okay.
0: and that's the problem here. But the Treasury Secretary, again, believes that once this economy rebounds into that growth policies, and at the end of last year, we were starting to see American families truly get ahead. And as that sort of growth policies take effect after the Iran operations end, this administration believes that we'll go back to families feeling much more comfortable about their situation.
4: It seems like the biggest thing that the president's trying to do to jumpstart the economy is bringing in new factories,
0: yes.
4: new companies to build factories here.
0: Yeah.
4: And you and I have talked about in the past that that's kind of a long-term plan.
0: Yeah.
4: Where are they in that process? The president talks a lot about this $18 trillion in investment,
0: right.
4: but again, that's not all like a lump sum payment, right?
0: Right. No, and I think the White House hopes that they would be farther along in this. You start with the announcement of the investment, and that happened in 2025. If you look at the official numbers from the White House website, it's $10.6 trillion is what they have in investments from companies and countries.
4: Now, is that commitments or has that already been made?
0: Those are commitments.
4: Okay.
0: Some of the money has flowed through, but it's mainly commitments. But again, that's where we are. We're in the construction phase of this process. So they are starting to build factories, build constructions, and then move forward. And the administration believes maybe by this summer or the end of this year, you're going to start to see those construction jobs become manufacturing jobs. Because I know that from January of 2025, President Trump came into office, manufacturing jobs are down. They've lost 77,000 jobs. But construction jobs are up 57,000 jobs in that same time frame. So that shows you have construction jobs, and then the administration believes that those will become manufacturing jobs pretty soon. In fact, the Treasury Secretary, he actually made a speech at the Reagan Institute. He's talking at the Reagan Library. And in his speech, he argues that policymakers have basically sought efficiency over resiliency. So meaning they allowed the businesses to hollow out the productive capacity of semiconductors, rare earths, medicines, and defense goods. So what that means is they supported policies that allowed jobs to go overseas, was cheaper labor overseas. Now they're reversing that through tariffs and bringing those manufacturing back. And it is working. The numbers will show it. Manufacturing's coming back for pharmaceuticals, for semiconductors. It just takes a long time to build those factories.
4: Part of that, too, is through these international trade agreements that I know the president's working on. The big one that comes to mind is the USMCA. We're in kind of a critical point for that agreement, aren't we? Or approaching a critical point of that agreement.
0: Well, the U.S. has already made reference that they're going to renegotiate
4: right.
0: that deal, right? And those negotiations started. The first talks with Mexico started in May. And the trade representative meeting with his counterpart in Mexico were working out certain areas where the USMCA could be changed. They were working in a bilateral fashion. We'll have to see what happens to the total USMCA. There is some hint, some indication that maybe the president doesn't like a trilateral agreement.
4: So you would have a separate agreement with Mexico,
0: and
4: a separate agreement with Canada,
0: yes.
4: and then Canada and Mexico would have their own agreement.
0: Well, that's up
4: but
0: to Canada and Mexico.
4: But the would be that they have to go through the United States to
0: right.
4: get those goods, right?
0: Right. So we'll have to see how this all shakes out.
4: Yeah.
0: But at the moment, the first meeting has started. First talks have started right. to renegotiate USMCA.
4: What are the deadlines we should be looking at as we kind of follow that story? Are there...
0: Those are long-term deadlines.
4: Okay,
0: yeah, the first one comes up in July
4: okay.
0: when it's the official notice that we are renegotiating USMCA. So the renegotiations have started, but the official notice comes okay. in July. So this is a long process. It's going to take a year.
4: Let me finish with this. We have a new Fed chair.
0: Yeah.
4: I think Scott Bessent said he had lunch with them or breakfast with them.
0: He did.
4: What's the expectation for the new Fed chair, and how soon do we get a sense of what his influence may be on the central bank?
0: Well, Secretary Bessent said he had first breakfast, and once a month it's tradition that the Treasury Secretary and the Fed Chairman have breakfast together, so it's not uncommon. You know, it's very interesting. I'm hearing a number of Fed presidents speaking now, and they're talking about how they are excited about going in to talk with him. So a number of them haven't quite met him as of yet. But that first meeting when they go in to have that dialogue, they said when they close the doors, it's going to be all about the monetary policy, all about what should be best for the American people going forward with interest rates, with where we are with inflation and where the jobs are. So I think they're down to business. Kevin Warsh knows the Federal Reserve inside and out. He was a board of governor. So he knows some of those folks in the room already. So I don't think that there's going to be any strife or any conflict. The interesting part is going to be with the inflation. So if
4: inflation is... This kind of is tied to the Iran deal, isn't it?
0: If inflation, exactly. Yeah. If inflation is still elevated, I've heard grumblings now, they could talk about a rate increase, which is not something we want to talk about.
4: That's certainly the president's not going to...
0: Exactly. So there's certainly going to be a pause in the June meeting, and that's what they're kind of setting up. But if this inflation continues on the trend, or if it becomes a trend, then we could talk about a rate increase. However, if the Iran situation is fixed, then you're back to talking about rate cuts.
4: Mm-hmm. Kevin Warsh, as chair, still only gets one vote, right?
0: Yes.
4: So is his role as chair kind of to sell his view to the other governors?
0: So his vote does have a little more weight within the room from the governors, but there are 12 votes that decide where monetary policy should go. And this is going to be very interesting, and interesting that former chairman Jay Powell is still on the board, because he is very keen on Fed independence. He's looking at the numbers. He's not
4: Does
0: a fan.
4: He get a vote?
0: He does.
4: He's a governor at this
0: he's
4: point.
0: Not a fan of President Donald Trump.
4: Right. But he's a regular governor.
0: He's one of the 12 votes, yes. So if you want to break it down, it probably 7-5 is what you're looking at in terms of people wanting to stay and pause. And then 5 would like to see an increase. And I'm including Kevin Warsh in a possible rate cut. I mean,
4: yeah.
0: So you have 5 for a rate cut. You have 7 people that are looking at maybe a pause. So it should be very interesting, the dynamic, because if former Chairman Powell was not on that board, you might have a 6-6, which then the Fed chairman's voice has a little more weight to it.
4: Interesting.
0: So in the dynamic of the room, I've heard that the president members will sort of defer to the chairman when there's a tie. So they allow his vote, his argument, to be a little bit greater than some of the other arguments. But if you're a 7-5, he'll be voted against.
4: How long can Jay Powell stay?
0: 2028.
4: Okay. Yeah,
0: and he has not indicated that he's going to leave. He wants to make sure that this investigation into the cost overruns of his buildings that have been renovated is over. And now we have this Inspector General report, and I've heard Jeanine Pirro say that there could possibly be some charges that come out if the Inspector General finds problems. So now we're looking at waiting for these reports to finish.
4: I never envisioned the Federal Reserve becoming one of the most fascinating beats in Washington, but here we are. Edward Lawrence, appreciate the time as always.

0: I love this place. I've been surfing here since I was a kid. Now, seeing my grandson out on the water, it means everything to me. Watching him and taking in the blue waves, the sea breeze, the blurry horizon.
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Here's a look inside the Beltway. I'm Jeff Manosso. The Trump administration wants all federal workers to sign NDAs. That under a proposed rule from the Office of Personnel Management. All federal workers will need to agree to a non-disclosure agreement prohibiting the sharing of any non-public, confidential, or proprietary information. A draft of the regulations points to recent unauthorized disclosures of planned immigration enforcement actions and a leak about the secret military raid in Venezuela. The non-disclosure agreement, the OPM says, is intended to promote consistency across government and to protect confidential information. Federal law limits the use of NDAs in government to protect whistleblowers. The UFC venue is taking shape on the White House lawn as crews assemble a 4,000-plus seat temporary arena on the White House South Lawn, the venue for next month's UFC Freedom 250. President Trump announced plans for the first of its kind event earlier this year. A large arch depicting the American flag can already be seen over the White House. The UFC event is on June 14th, Flag Day, and President Trump's 80th birthday. IndyCar is also hosting a race in Washington, D.C. in August. As part of the 250th celebration. For the Fox News Rundown, I'm Jeff Manosso.

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1: So there isn't one size fits all for how much water you should drink in a day. It's very individualized. 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A whole lot of factors go into it. 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

I'm Chad Pergram with the Speaker's Lobby. Baseball great Cal Ripken pursued Yankees legend Lou Gehrig for years in the 1980s and 90s, finally outlasting the Iron Horse, who played in 2,130 consecutive games. Ripken played in 2,632 consecutive games. Right now, GOP Maine Senator Susan Collins is kind of like Ripken years ago, chasing down Gehrig. Collins boasts the longest streak of consecutive votes right now, around 10,000. It's possible that Collins could eclipse the record of the most consecutive votes cast in the Senate, set by late Democratic Wisconsin Senator William Proxmire. A grand total of 10,252 votes. Collins could top Proxmire later this year, depending on how many votes the Senate takes. Perhaps the biggest obstacle for Collins establishing the record is whether she wins re-election this fall. Collins recently missed a visit by Vice President J.D. Vance to Bangor, Maine, because the Senate was in session and she had to vote. With the Speaker's Lobby, Chad Pergram, Fox News.

0: Can President Trump end birthright citizenship with the stroke of his pen? That is one of the questions still unanswered at the U.S. Supreme Court. Justices generally issue the term's final opinions in June before a summer recess. And in recent years, the term's most contentious decisions have been saved for the end. Among the more high-profile cases, a challenge to President Trump's executive order ending automatic citizenship of children born in the U.S., the parents in the country temporarily or illegally. Cases over campaign finance, gun rights, and transgender athletes are also still unresolved at the high court. And while certainly setting legal precedent, the court's decisions on these cases could also have big political impacts ahead of the upcoming midterm elections.
1: You know, he was there that day, the first time a sitting president joined us there in the courtroom.
0: This week, Fox News Rundown host Chris Foster previewed the Supreme Court's to-do list with Fox News chief legal affairs correspondent and Fox News Sunday anchor Shannon Bream.
1: We're all craning our necks and trying to look at him, and Secret Service is warning us that we can't stand up in our seats or we're going to be dragged out of there. So it was a little bit of a circus that day. But listen, I thought the advocates on both sides of this were really fantastic. They did the best they could with the case they had in front of them. But man, plenty of skepticism. I wouldn't be surprised if the president loses this case. 7-2, 8-1 is possible. Just too many justices felt like it seemed like, at least from the bench, that they were not buying the argument coming from the administration.
2: I mean, birthright's been around. Birthright citizenship's been established since 1868, upheld by the Supreme Court in 1898. So what's the challenge based on?
1: Yeah, that's the problem, is because we've had an understanding of it for so long for a specific way, the interpretation of it and the statute that has basically the same wording, the court seemed very reticent to say, like, okay, all these decisions that we've made, all these times Congress could have done something different, and they didn't. And so we've had the same interpretation for so long that it just weighs in favor of that's what it was meant to be. Now, there was discussion about how the world has changed, and there were a couple of justices who said things like, listen, the founders, the framers could have never thought of birth tourism or any of these things that are now happening. And I think it was the Chief Justice who said, you know, we may have a different world, but we have the same Constitution. And so it seemed to be that there was a real hesitance to move in a different direction than in the way we have understood birthright citizenship for this long.
2: Yeah, you hear that kind of argument in other cases, too. Well, the founders couldn't have anticipated automatic weapons. They couldn't have anticipated this technology or that technology, but that's not the point.
1: Yeah, and so an uphill battle, you never know. I mean, they always, the Friday after they hear a case, take a first private vote, and then they start writing opinions. And so we don't know what's happening. Votes can flip. We know they do. But I think it would be a very optimistic position for the administration to be hopeful they could win on this one.
2: Okay, let's go on to Trump versus Slaughter. Slaughter being Rebecca Slaughter. She's this FTC commissioner the president has been trying unsuccessfully to fire, but the case isn't just about her. It's another presidential power case.
1: It seems that the Supreme Court in recent years has spent a lot of time testing the boundaries of executive power. And it's one of those things that the judicial branch does a lot of. And often they'll say, first of all, you did or didn't have the power to do this, executive branch, or Congress has abdicated too much of what it's supposed to be doing over there, and they need to go solve this problem. But in this one, we've got a couple of companion cases looking at whether the president has the right to just say this person has to go from a federal agency. And you may bring up the other case, which deals with the Fed. This one has to do with the FTC and one of those agencies, about whether or not there has to be due process. Can the president just say, you're gone because you don't align with my beliefs? It's one of the big ones we're waiting on.
2: A couple cases about transgender athlete participation in girls and women's sports. There are a couple of angles here, so we'll need two different opinions.
1: We're dealing with two different state laws, West Virginia and Idaho, so there are some nuances and a little bit of differences in the cases. But essentially, it gets to this argument about whether or not states can ban trans athletes from taking part in female sports. And so this one is one that seems like it's going to lean, at least at the oral arguments, it seemed to lean in favor of the conservatives, of what is now the Trump administration's position in these states, saying, listen, we don't want to box out young women. And Title IX was designed to preserve these opportunities for biological young women. But there was a lot of arguments by the opposing counsel in a couple of these cases saying, listen, this young person in this one particular case didn't go through traditional puberty as a male, and so they're not going to have the same advantages. But there are a number of justices who weren't buying that, and they looked at a lot of research that's out there. So there was a throwing of studies back and forth. But if I had to guess right now, I would say I think it's probably going to be a win for the states.
2: Is there a bit of a clash between Title IX and equal protection?
1: It gets to this bigger conversation, too, about protection on the basis of sex. What does that mean? Because a few years ago, Justice Gorsuch took a lot of heat for authoring this opinion, the Bostock opinion, which dealt with what does sex mean in the context of employment? And in that case, the court saw that you can't discriminate on the basis of sex, did extend to transgender protections for employees. Now, there was a lot of caution by the justices, some of them, in this case, dealing with these athletes, saying it is not a direct correlation when we're talking about these athletes transitioning, that kind of thing. So it's not an exact match for the Supreme Court when it comes to employment versus these athletes.
2: This campaign finance case, another case equating campaign spending with free speech that we've had before. Republicans basically want some caps lifted.
1: On the campaign finance case, this is one of those things that could actually impact midterms and 28. So there's a close watch on it. Can parties coordinate their expenditures with their candidates? And so there's been a lot of concern for those who oppose this, saying, listen, it's just going to give donors another way to funnel money. But on the other side, folks will argue, listen, of course, parties are going to want to support their candidates. There's nothing nefarious going on here. And that distinction should be broken down.
2: You've been following the gun restriction case, the Hawaii case. It's about needing permission to carry on private property. It's basically like an opt-in, out, opt-out thing. You have to get prior permission to bring your gun to somebody's private property.
1: I'm not sure how that one is going to go, but I think it takes us back to a couple of recent decisions from the court. The Bruin case, the New York State rifle and pistol case, the Rahimi case. I mean, there's a lot there that I think the court now has to contend with, because it seems like in recent years, each time we've gotten a gun case from them, it's answered the question in part or given some guardrails about how we're to look at Second Amendment rights, but not fully answered the question. So there are a couple of gun cases they're looking at, this thing about whether you can conceal and carry without specific permission in Hawaii. There's also about, you know, whether people that have some instance of drug abuse, whether they can also be allowed to have gun ownership. So, you know, it's been a while since they took a gun case, but they're back at it.
2: A federal court in Alabama says a new congressional map is still illegal, despite a recent Supreme Court decision. They're saying it's on a different basis. The court in Alabama is saying it's racially discriminatory. Republicans want the Supreme Court to allow the state to use it right now for some primaries that they've already delayed. Is it that the federal court is just trying to get some more clarification on that previous ruling?
1: I think that's probably what this is going to end up being. And the court should act pretty quickly. They've asked the opposing counsel to file a reply by Monday, which is when Alabama wanted an answer. I would say within a couple of days, they'll probably get it after the final filings come in. But, you know, Alabama had these maps that they got in trouble for a few years ago and were told, listen, you've done too much to disperse the black vote in Alabama. That's unconstitutional. A special master drew these new districts, which gave two minority districts to Alabama. So after the Calais decision from the Supreme Court a few weeks ago, which said, man, it's going to be really tough for you to draw a district on the basis of race. It's going to be strict scrutiny. It's going to be almost impossible to do. Alabama said, okay, well, we were forced to draw these two districts on the basis of race, so we should be able to revisit that. So the Supreme Court lifted an order that was blocking Alabama from doing that and sent the case back down in light of their Calais decision. Well, that three-judge panel in Alabama said, no, these old districts were discriminatory, and we still think they were unconstitutional. So now the Supreme Court's going to have to figure this out. Where can and can't you, or they've probably figured it out. They're going to have to articulate it in a way that the states can figure out what to do when race is the issue with a particular district. Because, you know, the majority opinion in Calais suggests if you're drafting districts on the basis of race, that is almost stark evidence that you're now discriminating against another race, the other races that don't benefit from that districting. So I think it's just a point of clarity, and we'll see how quickly the court moves on that.
2: President Trump has nominated three justices of the nine on the court now. Any sense he might get a fourth?
1: You know, there's been a lot of speculation and some pressure on Justices Thomas and Alito, and they've both signaled, no, we're not going anywhere this term. They've hired clerks well into future terms and have sent some signals and some statements that have made it clear they are not planning to go anywhere. I don't know that anybody else would be considering. And I mean, everybody seems in good health mentally and physically when I see them on the bench in recent weeks. And so I'd be surprised if somebody says they've decided to go. But as of now, the answer we're being told is no retirements.
2: Shannon Bream, Fox News chief legal correspondent, anchor of Fox News Sunday. Her podcast is Living the Bream. Shannon, good to talk to you. It's been a while.
1: Great to hear your voice. Have a wonderful weekend.

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0: News. I'm Deborah Valentine. Violent demonstrations continued Friday night at an ICE detention facility in Newark, New Jersey. Protesters were met with tear gas and mounted police. Demonstrations began after a letter surfaced detailing alleged deplorable conditions at the center, which officials deny. The NTSB expected to release further details today of Friday's fatal crash between an ENP travel bus and several vehicles, which killed five people in Virginia. Fox's Christina Coleman says Transportation Secretary Sean Duffy said the bus driver didn't speak English.
1: Duffy says this is exactly why the Trump administration is holding states accountable, enforcing rules of the road, and cracking down on drivers who cannot speak English.
0: The driver is identified as 48-year-old Jing Estong of Staten Island.

a look outside the Beltway. I'm Tanya J. Powers. A Michigan boarding school where Jeffrey Epstein was accused of meeting at least two of his victims makes a major decision. Interlochen Center for the Arts, the summer arts camp and boarding school Epstein attended as a teenager in 1967, previously removed his name from the lodge after his 2008 sex conviction. Now the center says its board has approved plans to tear down the building. Epstein donated more than $400,000 to the school, including half of that to build the lodge. Emotions boiled over at a Citrus County, Florida meeting where residents begged leaders to stop a massive proposed data center development. Commissioners approved a one-year freeze on rezoning applications tied to new AI data centers after the backlash. Residents worried about water use and noise opposed a proposed 800-acre development. County leaders say the pause will give them time to study possible environmental impacts. And Viking treasure buried for nearly 1,000 years has been uncovered in Norway. Treasure hunters recently spotted the first silver coins in a field and called in archaeologists. Soon, thousands of them were uncovered, many from other parts of Europe. Experts say it reveals just how far Viking trade and influence once stretched. Historians believe the treasure was buried around the year 1050 during a turbulent time in Viking history. For the Fox News Rundown, I'm Tanya J. Powers.

0: is the Fox News Rundown. Now a look at sports.
1: For the first time in 20 years and the third time in franchise history, the Carolina Hurricanes will play for the Stanley Cup. The Canes dominated in Game 5 of the Eastern Conference Finals against the Montreal Canadiens on Friday. They win it 6-1 to take the series 4-1. They will face the Vegas Golden Knights in the Stanley Cup Final, which begins on Tuesday in Raleigh. In Major League Baseball, the White Sox with a 4-3 win in extras over the Tigers, but rookie sensation Munetaka Murakami suffered a right hamstring injury and can now miss several weeks of action. That's your sports on the Fox News Rundown. Tony Genualdo, Fox News.

When I was a sophomore in high school, I accepted a lunchtime dare, and I took a dip of chewing tobacco. No big deal. I was young. I was indestructible. I didn't pay attention to the deadly warning signs of my tobacco addiction. The lesions, the loss of gum tissue, the loss of my sense of taste and smell. My mouth would bleed every night when I brushed my teeth. Still no big deal. I met men with half a face, half a tongue, half a jaw who tried to warn me. I could still only hear my addiction. Well, now I'm paying attention because I have oral cancer. And because of it, I may miss out on the rest of my life with my wife and my kids. And that is a very big deal. If you don't chew, don't start. If you do, please get help to quit. Consider this a warning from someone who cares and knows.

0: tomorrow on the Fox News Rundown from Washington. Fox News Rundown host Jessica Rosenthal speaks with Kentucky's Attorney General Russell Coleman about how states are partnering with the Trump administration to uncover and prosecute fraud in taxpayer-funded services. Until then, thanks for listening. I'm Jared Halpern from Washington.
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2: This report is sponsored by IBM. As AI transforms how work gets done, a new IBM CEO study finds success will depend on how quickly organizations redesign their workforce. CEOs agree people are the priority. 83% of CEOs say AI success depends more on people's adoption than the technology. But

0: Many organizations are still struggling to redesign roles, build new skills, and rethink how teams collaborate. This gap is already showing up in the workplace. CEOs say only 25% of employees are using AI as part of their jobs, even though 86% believe their workforce have the skills to collaborate with AI. Looking ahead, CEOs expect the impact on jobs to accelerate. By 2028, 29% of employees may need reskilling for different roles, while 59% will likely require upskilling to perform their current roles more effectively. The findings suggest the real challenge isn't just adopting AI, it's aligning jobs, skills, and ways of working with the speed of AI transformation. To learn more, visit ibm.com/IBV.
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6: Now, if you believe in this approach to God, you sort of custom design your own religion. You pick a little bit from Christianity and a little bit from the New Age, a little bit from Wikipedia, a little bit from pop psychology, and you mix it all together and you create a God in your own image. It's simply a form of paganism where you make yourself into an idol.

A prayer given on January 2nd, 2021 by a Christian minister before the United States Congress caused quite an uproar. And much of the controversy was about the end of his prayer when he said, "Amen and a woman." Now, the word amen has nothing to do with gender. It simply means, so be it. And it's said at the end of prayers all the time as an expression of agreement. The minister later said that he was trying to make a lighthearted pun in what he said. But you know, there's something else in that prayer that should cause great concern for anyone who is a follower of Jesus Christ. The last line of the prayer was, "We pray to the monotheistic God, Brahma, and God known by many different names, by many different faiths." Now, this statement was intended to unify all faiths. And for many Christians, it was a prayer that was seen as an example of Christian love and tolerance. You know, here on Beyond Today, we believe that every human being was made in the image of God. Every person has purpose, has value, has meaning in your life. Now, at the same time, I could never say amen to that prayer. In reality, this prayer is an example of a cultural trend to redefine the teachings of the biblical Jesus Christ. A trend that challenges a fundamental teaching of Jesus when he said that he is the only way to God. Now, today we're going to look at what Jesus meant when he claimed to be the only way to God, because knowing what he meant is absolutely necessary if you want to follow the teachings of Jesus Christ. You know, a Christian is more than just a person who believes in Jesus Christ as a good teacher. A Christian believes that Jesus is the unique Son of God and that they must dedicate their lives to following him and obeying him. You know, the reason the congressional prayer was agreeable to many Christians is because of the belief that Jesus wants all people in this society to live in peace and love and harmony and to accept each other and not to judge. Now, if you believe that this is what Jesus taught, that that's his purpose in this society today, then I want you to explain something, because I want you to think about this, okay? I'm going to read something that is actually something that Jesus Christ said, okay? And we know what he said in certain circumstances because it's in the Bible. The only record we have of the actual teachings of Jesus Christ is in the scripture, okay? Matthew, Mark, Luke, and John is all we have. Those are the oldest records of Jesus Christ. In fact, read this with me, okay? "Do not think," now this is Jesus Christ, "do not think that I came to bring peace on earth. I did not come to bring peace, but a sword." Now, what did Jesus mean by that? I mean, first of all, when we read the rest of the passage, which we're going to do in a minute, we'll see that he isn't telling his followers to take up arms or riot or to violently persecute people who disagree with him. Jesus leads his followers by teaching and by example. You know, one of the most dramatic events in all history, Jesus Christ was dragged before Pontius Pilate, the Roman governor, and condemned because he claimed to be a king. Pilate feared that Jesus' followers would rise up in armed rebellion. And here's what Jesus told Pilate, okay? He said, and these are the words of Jesus again. Remember, this is the only record we have of what he actually said. Anything written later, and because these men either were there or they collected what he wrote from people who were eyewitnesses. So this is the only eyewitness accounts we have of the teachings of Jesus. We have to understand that. "Jesus, my kingdom is not of this world. If my kingdom were of this world, my servants would fight so that I should not be delivered to the Jews. But now my kingdom is not from here." What's amazing is after he said this, that very same night, he allowed himself to be humiliated, beaten beyond recognition, and suffered the gruesome death of crucifixion. Jesus told his disciples that his sacrifice, and you'll see that in his teachings, was out of love for all human beings. So obviously, when he said, "Do not think that I came to bring peace on earth, I did not come to bring peace, but a sword," he's not telling his followers to take up the sword and start killing all believers. So what did he mean? Okay, what did he really mean? Well, let's go back to what we just read, and let's look at the rest of what he says, because it's very important what he says here.
He says, for I have come, this is the same context, he came to bring a sword. He says, I have come to set a man against his father, a daughter against her mother, and a daughter-in-law against her mother-in-law. And a man's enemies will be those of his own household. But understand something Jesus just says here. If you really follow him, some people are not going to like you. And that may even mean some members of your own family may turn against you. Now, this is the real Jesus. This is what he said. Now, what is the Christian response to this kind of opposition from others? Well, if you read the Gospels, if you read what Jesus actually said, you find him telling his disciples to love their enemies and to treat others with kindness, even if they abuse you. But you know one thing you'll never find him saying? Accept the religions of all people as being equal. He doesn't say that. His followers, he said, are to live as examples of his teachings. Treat others with love, and then be prepared to suffer for their beliefs. Let's continue what he says here. He said, now I want you to really listen to this. He who loves father or mother more than me, this is Jesus, is not worthy of me. And he who loves son or daughter more than me is not worthy of me. And he who does not take up his cross and follow after me is not worthy of me. And he who finds his life will lose it. And he who loses his life for my sake will find it. Wow. Jesus actually says, you have to make him more important than any other relationship in life. Your own children. The person that you're going to marry. Your husband, your wife, your parents. He actually said that. And you know what? Either Jesus is revealing a profound truth about his uniqueness, or the man

0: has serious mental problems. One or the other. Either he's actually revealing something very true, or he has mental problems. He's delusional. Because he says, you have to love me more than anybody. How much do you really know about the biblical Jesus? He claimed to have come to earth from heaven. He taught that he will reject those who reject him. Are you ready to confront the real Jesus Christ? You know, today we're offering one of the most detailed and extensive Beyond Today study guides, Jesus Christ, the Real Story. Did you know that the Apostle Paul actually says that Jesus is the creator of the universe? That's right. When you get this study guide, don't just read it. It is filled with scriptural references. Take the time to get a Bible and read these passages, okay? The authentic Jesus Christ is one of the great mysteries of all time. And here you can discover how God came into human history to save us from suffering and death. Order your free copy by calling the number on your screen or go to beyondtoday.tv. Okay, that's beyondtoday.tv. Jesus said that he came to teach the way of love. But he also said that his teachings would cause people to be offended. In fact, his teachings would be so offensive to some that it would divide people, even members of the same family. Now, think about this. Why would the teachings of Jesus, who promotes love and peace, be offensive? Okay, to understand that, you have to realize the story doesn't start with you and me. What we call Christianity has been evolving and changing for almost 2,000 years. And there are many practices and teachings accepted by Christian churches today that are quite different than what the earliest Christians actually believed. And in the past few decades, there's been a new influence on Christianity that is actually redefining the biblical Jesus. And this movement is often called the New Age movement, okay? New Age thinking isn't based on a specific religion or even a specific text like the Bible. Although many of the basic principles are actually from Hinduism and other Eastern non-Christian religions, it is a movement made up of a variety of ideas and beliefs to determine what it means to be, and this is a very important word, what it means to be spiritual. Have you heard someone use these phrases? There's more than one way to God. You need to discover your inner divine spark. When bad things happen to people, it's karma. Watch for that word. Jesus taught to accept everyone, no matter their lifestyle. Jesus taught that we can never judge another person's actions. And this is real important. God is more concerned with your mystical experience with him than communal worship or teachings about personal conduct. You know, if you've heard these kinds of statements in your church, then your church has been influenced by New Age teachings. And you know what? Biblical verses are often used to support these statements. And so it can be a little confusing. Now, listen to this. If you really want to find out what Jesus taught, it's not difficult. All you have to do is get a Bible. Remember, these are the oldest listings of his teachings. These were written by people who were there. Get a Bible, read the Gospels, and see what he taught. I mean, if you listen to what I'm saying, you say, well, that doesn't make sense. I don't accept what he's saying. It's simple to prove me wrong. Go to the Bible and read the Gospels. Just go see what he said and see if that matches up with some of the New Age teachings. Now, there's two ways that New Age thinking has affected Christian culture. The first way is all religions lead to the same God. Now, John, one of Jesus' original disciples, described a meal that Jesus ate with his disciples on the night that he was betrayed and killed. And Jesus said to them, now this is real important what he said to them. He said to them, I am the way, the truth, and the life. And then notice this next part of this verse. Just go to the book of John. You'll see this is true. This is what he said. No one comes to the Father except through me. The Father here is the God of the Bible. Jesus said that no one is able to come to the way, the truth, and the life and truly know God except through Jesus Christ. Hinduism, Islam, and all religions that call on the various gods worshipped around the world deny this. They deny that Jesus is the only way to God, but Jesus said he is. This is the great barrier, by the way, to the worldwide ecumenical movement that the New Age wants to create. Well, he says he's the only way. Well, he can't be the only way. There can't be an ecumenical movement if there's only one way. Here's the problem. And once again, we have to be very honest here. Either Jesus is telling the truth or he's not telling the truth. Either this exclusive teaching of Jesus is true or he was a very troubled person. Now, a second influence of New Age thinking is the belief that spiritual, okay, means creating a mystical, personalized, individual religion. Now, if you believe in this approach to God, you sort of custom design your own religion. You pick a little bit from Christianity and a little bit from the New Age, a little bit from Wikipedia, a little bit from pop psychology, and you mix it all together and you come to the conclusion that all religious ideas are equal. Truth is determined by personal feelings. And this is the basis of the New Age movement. In reality, when you custom design your spirituality, you know what you're doing? You create a god in your own image. It's simply a form of paganism where you make yourself into an idol. Okay? I know that's a strong statement. Well, let's back it up with Jesus, okay? Let's go look at what he taught. In Luke, he says this, "But why do you call me Lord, Lord, and do not the things which I say?" No, he says, when you call me Lord, you have to do what I say. And then he gives a story to explain what he's saying, sort of a parable here. "Whoever comes to me and hears my sayings and does them, I will show you whom he is like. He is like a man building a house who dug deep and laid the foundation on the rock. And when the flood arose, the stream beat vehemently against the house and could not shake it, for it was founded on the rock." So he says, when you listen to my sayings, you know who he is. He's not just a good teacher. He's the Son of God. He's the Savior. He says, when you understand this and then you follow him, it's like building your life on a rock. And it doesn't matter what comes and beats at your house. It survives. You survive. You're okay because of what you built your life on. And then he said, "But you heard and did nothing. It's like a man who built a house on the earth without a foundation, against which the stream beat vehemently, and immediately it fell, and there was ruin of that house, which was great." You see, Jesus expects his followers to live by his teachings. He expects them not only to accept him as Savior, but as Master and Lord. And remember what he taught. Remember what Jesus said? He actually said that nobody can come to God except through him. In fact, Jesus told his followers to pray in his name. That's why you often hear Christians pray at the end of their prayer in Jesus' name or in the name of Jesus. At the beginning of the program, I quoted a public prayer. And here's what it ended with. "We pray to the monotheistic God, comma, Brahma, comma, and God known by many names, by many different faiths." Did you notice that it's not a prayer given in the name of Jesus? And there's a reason why. Public prayers aren't given in the name of Jesus Christ many times because you know what happens when you pray in the name of Jesus Christ? You claim that he's the exclusive way to God. You've made a claim that he is exclusive. You can't be a follower of the New Age movement and believe that. So you have to drop Jesus Christ's name out of the prayer. This man wouldn't say, by the way, he doesn't believe in Jesus Christ. He does. But that's not the point. This is the important question you need to ask yourself. Is Jesus the only way? You know, there's very many ways to feel religious that aren't true ways to connect to God. Discover the life-changing power that you can only experience by understanding what God is doing through Jesus Christ. Order your free copy of Jesus Christ, the Real Story. You know, some in the sections in this study guide are much more than a man. talking about Jesus Christ, was much more than a man. And Jesus' amazing fulfillment of prophecy. This section will help you by going through the Old Testament prophecies that predicted Jesus' life and death in amazing detail. 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And you can download it, you can read it online, or we'll send a copy right to your home. Why would Jesus claim to be the only way to God? Now, to answer that question, we have to outline the core fundamental message of authentic Christianity. So let's just do that. In a few minutes, what is the core fundamental teaching of Christianity? Well, it all starts at the very beginning of the Bible, where it says, "Let us make man in our image." All human beings, you may think you're worthless, but you were made in the image of God. God wants to have a relationship with you. Yes, he designed you. He wants to reveal himself to you and guide you through your life. Every human being to God has meaning and purpose and value because he made you with meaning and purpose and value. All of us are designed to have a deep need for God. That's the basis of all religions, by the way. They know they need God. They just define him differently. But that's not who he says he is. We are empty without God. We long for his presence. We long to have some connection. And Jesus Christ, who claimed to be the unique Son of God, said that only he can supply the answers so that we can find our way to God. We spend our lives trying to discover God and his purpose for us. Okay, but why were we separated from him in the first place? If he made us in his image, why are we separated from God? It's because God gave all of us free will. There's that big problem. That means we get to make decisions and we get to make choices. And now there's billions of us and we're all making wrong choices all the time. And the result is you and I, we have corrupted human nature. At the very core of who we are, we're wrong. Oh man, that's tough. Where's the good news about Jesus? This is the good news. Because you will never discover the true God until you accept your absolute need for him and how hopeless and helpless you are without him. You will never discover God until you face your corrupt nature, that your thoughts and emotions and actions are against God's way. And you need to be saved and healed and changed. And human salvation can only come through accepting and following Jesus Christ. He said that. In other words, you're never going to discover the true God until you accept that statement from Jesus Christ. No one comes to the Father except through me. This means accepting Jesus Christ as Savior and Messiah. Of all the major religious texts, only the Bible teaches that human beings are separated from God because of their evil and are judged by God to deserve eternal death. It is only in the Bible that we find the teaching that God loves us so much that he sent his eternal Son to be a sacrifice for our evil, and there is no other way to be able to come before him and be accepted. Now, I understand how difficult this is if you have accepted some of the New Age teachings. I mean, what I'm saying sounds so exclusive and so judgmental. Well, are you ready to be confronted by the real Jesus Christ? You know, sometimes it seems easier to believe that if we just love one another and accept each other, then we can live in a new age of harmony and peace. You know, if you really want to test that, just tell your new age friends that you think Jesus is the only way. You may find there's a limit to their love and acceptance. You know, another teaching of Jesus that offends New Age ecumenicalism is his claim that he is returning to earth to establish God's kingdom. It's another exclusive teaching of Jesus. He taught that he is returning to establish one world government, one world religion, and the basis of his religion is he's the only way to the Father. He's the only way to God. And this message is found throughout the Bible. Jesus the Christ, the Messiah, he's prophesied in the Old Testament. His kingdom will bring justice, love, peace, and not by having all people create their own vision of what it means to be spiritual. He's returning to rule as the sovereign king over all nations. He told Pilate that he was a king, not a president, not voted into office. You know, how do you think most people respond to Jesus Christ when he returns to rule? He actually told us in what is called the Olivet Prophecy. Okay, so I'm going to go here to the Olivet Prophecy and read to you what he said. He said, the sign of the Son of Man, that's a term in the Bible used for the Messiah. The sign of the Son of Man will appear in heaven, and then all the tribes of the earth will mourn. People are going to be very unhappy when he comes back. He's going to be quite unpopular. And remember, he told his followers not to be surprised if they are unpopular for following him. But what does it mean to be a true Christian? Well, true Christians are those who, because of their dedication to Jesus Christ, have the real God reigning in their hearts and minds right now. Being a disciple of Jesus Christ is the greatest adventure of life. You see, he leads us to the Father, to God. And God will give you meaning and purpose and value and a vision of a wonderful future as his child. And this is the good news, okay? This is why God created you, to be his child forever. So let me just quickly remind you here to order your free copy of Jesus Christ, The Real Story. You can call the number on the bottom of your screen or go to beyondtoday.tv, okay? Go online, you can read it, you can download it. Now, I just covered 5 important points about the Bible's message from God to you. Let's quickly summarize them, okay? All human beings are made in the image of God. That's where this all starts. You have purpose because God made you in his image. The second point is, and we covered this, is that human beings are corrupted images of God. You and I have to accept we're messed up. If you haven't figured that out yet, we're messed up, every single one of us. And we need God to restore us back to what we were. That means we need to be saved, and human salvation can only come through Jesus Christ. There's no other way to get there, and that's what Jesus taught. Then we have to accept that Jesus Christ is returning. This is a very exclusive teaching. He's returning to establish God's kingdom on this earth. And when he does, there'll be one religion. That's why New Age ecumenicalism can't work, according to Jesus Christ. And you can't claim to be a Christian if you don't start studying what he said. True Christians then have God reigning in their hearts and minds. Reigning in their hearts and minds. You see, God wants to give you a new mind and a new heart. Jesus Christ is the only way. I know that seems a little overwhelming. I mean, that's not what you've been looking at. That's not maybe what you've thought. So I'm going to leave you with something I saw a number of years ago. It was on a child's T-shirt. And I remember the experience because I was a little surprised that this profound message was on a T-shirt. And I was watching this little guy walk up, and he was walking towards me. And on the front of his T-shirt, I noticed it said, "Be patient with me. God isn't done with me yet." And I was chuckling. I was thinking, that's really good. And I watched the little guy walk by. And as he walked by, I saw what was on the back. And on the back of this T-shirt was, "And God doesn't do bad work. Be patient with me. God isn't done with me yet. And God doesn't do bad work." That's the good news. New Age ecumenicalism isn't the answer. The gospel is your Creator wants to forgive you. He wants to heal you. He wants to work in your life. And the only way that can happen is through Jesus Christ, for the work of God to be done in your life. And remember, God never does bad work.
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5: 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I found myself sitting there with tears rolling down my face. Now I'll tell you what I did expect, and I'll tell you what absolutely blew me away.
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Hi, welcome to Life Today. I'm Sheila Walsh, and I'm so glad that you're going to spend the next few minutes with me. I have a slight confession to make up front. You ever have one of those moments when you're kind of caught in something that seems important, and then you think how ridiculous it really is when you put it in perspective of everything else, excuse me, that's going on in the world? So this morning, I don't know why I did this, but I decided to weigh myself. Never a good thing to do before you've had your coffee. And, you know, I was kind of frustrated with myself because, you know, I have all these great ideas of what I'm going to do and how I'm going to eat healthier and all that stuff. And the scale basically said to me, come back when you're alone. So it was clear that things were not going well. And then I came downstairs and I thought about today. I thought about being here in the studio at Life and the incredible privilege I have of a perspective that perhaps some of you don't have. You know, I've been able to travel to different parts of the world and see the real needs that are going on and also see the difference that you and I can make. And so I was sitting down at my desk and I was viewing the different pieces I'm going to share with you today. And suddenly I was just like this, overwhelmed with this sense of how easy it is for me to get caught up in my own life at moments and forget the bigger picture. For those of us, for you and I who love Jesus, we are on this planet for a purpose. We're not just here by accident at this time in human history. We are here for a purpose. And what is our purpose? That's what I began as I watched the final pieces beginning to roll. I found myself sitting there at my desk with tears rolling down my face, thinking how quickly I could have forgotten some of the things that are going on, not months ago, not years ago, but at this very moment. And also remembering some of the women that I have met and some of my trips. Now, I'll tell you what I did expect, and I'll tell you what absolutely blew me away. I knew that the first time that I was flying to Africa and I would be on a mission feeding trip,

I knew that I would have to see children who were severely malnourished and were hurting, were clinging to life. I knew that I would meet their moms. And as a mom myself, sitting beside them, watching, trying to see through their eyes as their little ones struggle, I knew that. Now, you're never prepared for how brutal it is, but it was in my mind and in my heart. Here's what I was not prepared for. I was not prepared for the praying women I met. These women living in abject poverty with nothing to feed their children. They weren't worrying about what they might look like in a reflection. What they were doing was looking at their children who were suffering. But then what they were doing was they were getting on their knees under an African sky and lifting their requests up to God. These are amazing women. I want you to meet one or two of them. Watch this. When I'm on a missions trip, my heart is continually touched by mothers facing some of life's most devastating situations. This is Armida. Can you begin to imagine the crushing impact of losing your children because you could not feed them? It was devastating for Armida, but she knows she must carry on for her other children. How does she manage it? Through fervent prayer. I would love to tell you Armida's story of losing her children because of a lack of food is rare, but it is not. These women, by show of hands, shared how many children they each had lost. They well know the same heartache as Armida. Mandalina lost 5 children. Yengo, 2 children. Margarita, 1 child. Julia, 3 children. One thing all these precious mothers have in common through prayer is they put their hope for tomorrow in the hands of Jesus. I will never forget that here in this village, my sister in Christ gets down on her knees, even though she might not be kneeling on a carpet, she might be kneeling on sand or dirt, but we are thanking the same God for his provision that day, an absolute confidence that the God who is with us today will be with us tomorrow. God is moving in Africa, and you and I, we get to be a part of it. I love what James said. If you want an answer to prayer, be an answer to someone else's prayer. You know, that very first trip that I took left an impact on me, but honestly, it has only increased because the situation in so many of those areas of the world is getting worse and worse. And it's almost this, the great irony of a place like Africa is you can have one area where it's devastation because of flooding, and then you can have another area where it's devastation because they haven't seen rain in over a year. And I've watched, these mothers are not women who sit around hoping that someone will come and give them a handout. No, I have watched them digging through the dirt, looking for anything that they could give their child. You know, the first lady that we saw there on that first piece, did you notice she had the name Jesus written on her headband? And one of the things I was so struck by was she said, you know, at the end of the day, we thank the Lord
for his provision.

0: for one more day. And what they have is almost nothing. But I think sometimes when you literally have nothing and then you find a little something, you're so aware of the fact that your dependence is completely on the Lord. And perhaps we forget that. You know, we have so much that we forget that literally every good gift comes from the Lord. But watching our sisters on their knees praying, you know, I read something. I used to work with an organization called Tear Fund in England, and I get their newsletter, and I read it this morning, and it said this: poverty and malnutrition is never God's will. We are. We are the answer to those prayers. You know, sometimes we think that, you know, well, I could never go and be a missionary. And, you know, the Lord doesn't need all of us to do that. We have our partners who are on the ground right now waiting, because we've made a commitment at Life to feed 350,000 children this year. And when we talk to our partners, we tell them, you know, we'll present the need, we'll help our people understand. So that's what I'm asking. If we'll all do something, $30 will feed 3 children for 3 months. You can't feed 3 children with $30 in a restaurant in one night here. $50 will feed 5 children. $100 will feed 10 children for 3 whole months. One of my friends has started a campaign that I loved, and it's called Skip It. Skip one thing that you don't need to be able to give children something they literally cannot live without. And, you know, sometimes we think, well, how does these crises happen? You know, what led up to those children being in that situation? Well, that's a great question. Would you watch this? And I think I'll answer that question for you. Watch this.
1: Now, people often ask me, what does crisis look like? When you say there's a crisis in the field, what is that? This is the picture of crisis. Mother after mother here in a screening clinic for malnutrition. You can see how overcrowded it is. Mothers that have come here in absolute desperation. Crisis is when there's more mothers than we can handle. Crisis is when there's not enough food for each and every child. Crisis is when the silent killer of malnutrition comes in and starts to literally rob the lives of each and every one of these children. But I need you to understand where that crisis starts. It doesn't start here. This is where it ends, and many times it ends with a tragic ending. But this crisis starts out in the village. It starts because of failed crops due to the worst drought in 40 years in this area. It starts because the mother is not able to produce enough food to feed her family. It starts because a child goes to bed without a meal that day. And the next, and the next. That is how this crisis starts. It's not because these mothers are not doing everything they can to provide for their children. It's because everything they can is not enough. How do we change that, you ask? We change it by reaching the mothers out in the villages. We change it by bringing mission feeding to those mothers, providing that bowl of food each and every day, the nutrients that that child needs. That's how we avert this crisis. Not here in the clinic. By the time we get here, many times it's too late. So please, help us today to take mission feeding to the mothers out in the villages. I can give you a guarantee that we will literally bring hope to those mothers and life to those children.
0: Hope and life. That's the kingdom of God. That Jesus came to give life to each one of us. And because of the hope that we have been given, we get to reach out and make a difference. And I could almost guarantee that if you and I could get on a flight tomorrow and fly over there and you saw with your own eyes what was going on, you would do everything within your power to help alleviate the suffering of these children. But the great thing is, that's why we bring these stories to you, because it's not practical for us all to get on a flight and go. So we bring the children to you, that precious little one. At the end, you know, when you see that skin peeling away, that's one of the effects of

0: malnutrition, where there's simply not enough nutrients or protein in the body. What we want to do, and Isaac, I mean, we love working with his Pretorius family. His dad and mom started in, and he's carrying on his father's work, Peter Pretorius. But the thing that we want to do is we want to get to the villages before the children end up in the malnutrition clinics. And we can do it. And so I'm asking you to help us. We want to feed 350,000 children. And we've broken it down in such a way that every single one of us, whether you're a teenager with an allowance, whether you're a successful businessman, whether you're a stay-at-home mum, whether you're a retiree, every single one of us can do something. $30 will feed three children for 3 months. $50 will feed five children for three whole months. This is a crisis. And it's a crisis right now. And you and I are God's hands and feet on the earth at this moment. Is there any doubt in your heart and mind that if Jesus was literally walking this earth at the moment, that's where he'd be? He would be with those who are hurting and those who are broken and those who are crying out for help. These moms, these grandmothers, these children, they're family. So let's determine that this year we're going to make a difference. So please, will you call the number on your screen? And you might think, well, I don't have a lot. But if you give what you have and I give what I have and we all do something, then together we're going to make a massive impact. The kingdom of darkness in our nation is getting darker and darker by the day. And this is not a time for you and I to sit back and say, well, Lord, come and rescue us. No, this is a time to say, we are here at this moment, on this planet, at this time, and we're going to reach out in Jesus' name, and we're going to save lives. And you know, the other thing is, we often get the privilege of then praying with some of these mothers who don't even know who Jesus is, and leading them into a relationship with Christ that will last for eternity. So please, go to your phone, dial that number on the screen, call that number, go online, just give the very best gift you can, and together, you and I are going to change this world.
1: Right now, across the continent of Africa, children are suffering, facing severe malnutrition and even death. 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And you may request our inspiring bronze sculpture, Lion of Judah. 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
2: We've come into this village because we've heard of how bad the situation is here. And the only thing that they're eating is there's this wild sort of berry-like fruit that they're getting off of the tree. And then the only other thing is that they're actually taking these worms, drying them, and then they're actually eating these worms. That's all they have to eat. I was just talking to the people. And this lady responded the moment I stopped, and she started speaking. That was the cry of her heart. Help me to honor my promise to this mother that says, yes, we will return. We will help you. We will save lives. It's good to see you again. And?
1: The mission team was able to fulfill their promise and return to the same village with emergency food supplies because of the support from the Friends of Life Outreach International.
2: I know you remember me because we were here just maybe 3 weeks ago, huh? And I made you a promise that we were going to go away and we were going to see what we could do to be able to come back and help your community because there was no food here because of the drought. And so I'm really excited to be able to say the truck is here, the food is here, we are fulfilling on our promise, but not just today. We will continue to assist your community as much as we can going forward. But for today, we will do the first distribution. God bless.
1: There are many more villages just like this one. The record drought has left countless children and their families without enough food and at risk of extreme malnutrition. Join the Friends of Life and be the answer to the cry of those in great need.

0: You know, some of you have written and have said sometimes, do you ever get a chance to go back to those villages? You know, you show us a situation. Do you ever get to go back? And so we really wanted you to see that very immediate answer to prayer, that darling woman crying, if you don't come back, we will die. And 3 weeks later, Izat was able to go back with the team. But let me tell you, there are women in hundreds of other villages, and their cry is the same, and the need is now. And we can only do this if you will help us. We've promised 350,000 children. That's our commitment. We would love to blow that out the water, honestly, because the need is so great. And if those of us who claim the name of Christ took that seriously in terms of when Jesus said, I was hungry and you fed me. I was thirsty and you gave me water. Whenever we reach out in Jesus' name, it's as if we're literally feeding the Lord, reaching out and touching him, because he is with those who are hungry and suffering. That's where you always found Jesus. He was always with the broken, with the downtrodden, with the forgotten. But whenever we go into these villages, we tell them, you are not forgotten. We will come back and we will tell your stories. And it's the most glorious thing in the world to be able to then go back and let them see we're not just coming to tell you about a God who loves you. First of all, we're going to come and show you how he loves you, that we're going to help feed you, help take care of your children. So often we set up the feeding programs in the school so the children have to come to school to get their meal. And then it breaks that cycle of poverty and illiteracy that goes from generation to generation. We're believing in that great continent of Africa that God is going to raise up men and women to be leaders in their nations. But it starts with something so simple. It starts with you, and it starts with me saying, yep, I'm not just going to sit and watch this. I'm actually going to go and pick up my phone, and I'm going to dial that number on the screen, and I'm going to make a commitment. Even just $30, that would feed 3 children for 3 months. If you were able to give $100, that would feed 10 children. And if God has really blessed you and you think, you know what, I could give $1,000, some of you could do that. Do you know that that would feed 100 children for 3 months? I mean, what a blessing. You know, so often I think we forget that we're on this planet just for a short time. You know, it's like a vapor. And then one day Jesus is coming back and we are going home. And wouldn't it be wonderful to see so many children, faces from around the world who could say, I am here because you reached out in Jesus' name. So please, would you go to your phone? Would you go online? Would you just give the best gift that you can do? And let's change this world in Jesus' name. There are a lot of women on their knees right now in huts all across Africa saying, God, can you hear my prayer? Let's be the answer to that prayer.
1: Right now, across the continent of Africa, children are suffering, facing severe malnutrition and even death. 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Finally, please consider a gift of $1,000 or more, which will help feed 100 children. And you may request our inspiring bronze sculpture, Lion of Judah. please call, write, or make your gift online today.

0: So I'm in Angola, and we've been here several days, and we've discovered the tremendous need with mothers who are still losing their children because of the devastating drought. But today is a fabulous day. It's a day of celebration because Mission Feeding is in this village. Mission Feeding is in this school. And as much of a great day it is that we get to serve, I still have in my mind every mother we've talked to this week who's lost a child. And so I'm asking you, do not delay. Go to the phone right now. Go online right now. Whatever way you give, go. And make your best gift today so that we can make sure that other villages have days of celebration just like this village, rather than days of mourning where they're having to bury their children.
1: John, that's exactly why we are doing this. Thank you so much. That was so powerful. And to see that line of children with their little bowls, hope in a bowl, life in a bowl. And it's only possible because we all join together. When you see those beautiful faces all lit up like that, that's the way a child should be. A child should be happy. They should be able to play. So let's deliver some hope today. If you haven't called yet, please do give the best gift you can. And from all of us here at Life, God bless you and thank you so much.

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1: It started with pain in my husband's eye. 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So we went to the emergency room of the eye hospital, and they said it was shingles.
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1: Most people don't know how much shingles can affect your life.
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6: Hi, I'm Dr. Joe Cristiano, and welcome to my show. I'm so glad you tuned in. Today, we're going to focus in on chronic pain. That's pain in the joints, whether it's your knees, your neck, your back, shoulders, hips. If you're dealing with chronic pain, then I know what you're feeling because I, for all my life, have dealt with lower back pain, and I understand it clearly how it disrupts your life. Today, we're going to delve into the ins and out of how the stem cell activator for your joints can actually help repair tissue. My wife, Lori, and I are going to go into that topic, and we'll break it down for you so that you can walk away from this show with more insights and more understanding and hope for an answer to your problems. Also, we have testimonials of a male and a female who've gone through, maybe you can identify with what they're going through or had gone through from the standpoint of having pain, how it disrupts their life, how it causes so much disruption in day-to-day activities that you basically want to give up on life. Then they'll share with you some of the diagnosis that they went through, still to no avail. But eventually, they're going to share with you how the stem cell activator helped them. Listen, if you're struggling with pain, if you're suffering with this kind of pain, you're not alone. If you can understand this, that the Institute of Medicine did a study on four major areas or conditions that produce pain: diabetes, heart disease, heart attacks, chest pain, and cancer, and the multiple millions of people that are struggling with pain. Well, when you total those totals and compare it to chronic pain, it's not even close. Today, over 100 million Americans today are struggling with chronic pain, that's their joint pain, on a day-to-day basis. And that doesn't have to be you. If you are there, then today's show is going to bring you the hope that you're looking for. I myself, as I mentioned many more times before, that I've struggled with chronic pain, but I've found out through my research and studies how I can not only control the pain, but I can minimize the pain so that I can enjoy my life. Before I go any further, I want you to be able to get a hold of me. 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And when you check in, remember we have 27 different stem cell activators to help you with your health. We're going to take off now and look at one of the testimonials, and we'll talk about it when we get back.
7: My knees have been bothering me for many years. I could just say 3 years. I'm not sure the exact time frame. But the pain has been really bothering me.

0: because I've been exercising, and especially walks around Lake Merritt here in St. Pete, just really horrible pain. The results that Dr. Bravnik came up with, she saw, was that I had bone on bone, and I had the tissue issues as well as arthritis. And so she told me that what I needed to do was to go either for surgery or take some kind of medication. I did go to a little seminar and went up to another location where they would do surgery. And they feel that they have the best surgeons and the best research and the best everything to go ahead in and do a knee surgery. And they took an x-ray and they came up with the same thing, bone on bone, tissue and arthritis on for my two knees. I was watching a show on TV, and there was Dr. Joe Cristiano on, delivering his information on his stem cell activators. And then I heard all these testimonies of success on his activators, which target specific areas of the body, all the different ones. So I was recommended when I called Dr. Joe's, and that I would be best with the two. One for the bone, the OST, which has something to do with the tissue, and then the CNT, which is dealing with the tissues themselves. It was just unbelievable how quickly, within a week, the pain was gone. And I'm walking around the lake and everything, and walking around and continuing every morning this little dosage. And I'm just now coming up to, what, I think a month. What a relief. What a relief. Because here I am, 72 years old, and I have a lot of a life and activity and plans for my life. I just needed to feel good. I always want to feel good and healthy.
1: Wow, that was awesome. I love to hear those kind of results. Results are different for everybody, but listen, you just heard these results from a real person who shared her journey. I mean, she was painful. She lived with the pain. It disrupted the things she loved in life, like going for walks, daily walks, and things like that. And that could take the spirit out of living. I mean, let's face it. In fact, if you're experiencing pain, you're going through the same thing I did when I was living with chronic pain. But these stem cell activators, like her, can turn your situation around. It does for me. When I hurt myself or re-injure myself, I take a certain activator that targets that particular area, and before I know it, I'm back on top of my game again. It's just absolutely wonderful. But you found out by listening to her testimonial that the physicians wanted her to have surgery because she was bone on bone. And when you're on bone on bone, the only option left is surgery. But I want you to stop and think about that. Before you opt for surgery, I want you to understand that there are natural ways, these technologies, these stem cell activators, that are really a game changer for you. They really fix the problem. Now, results will be different for everybody, but if you've tried everything, if you've gone to the doctor, you're taking medications and all these things, and it's not happening, then maybe the activator is the answer. Well, listen, now we're going to go listen to Billy. Billy is going to share again his testimonial, a painful testimonial, but a powerful, positive result. Let's check this out.
2: I have so many different products that I use for pain, and every night before I go to sleep, I would have to rub this certain stuff on my knee and rub it because I know that I couldn't sleep at night. The doctor said you have bone on bone, and eventually you will need a knee replacement. I started with a cortisone shot, which lasted for 3 months, and then it started again. Then I had another cortisone shot, which only lasted about 3 weeks. 6 months ago, I had the gel shots put in my knee, and it gave me maybe, I had a pain of 3 to 4, never really relieved my pain at all. And then, as I found out through this lady, my friend's wife, who told me about these adult stem cell activators, then I said, I've heard about stem cell shots, and I know that they cost quite a lot of money, and I know I couldn't afford something like that. But I said, for the price here, why not try it? A few days later, I called Body Redo.

0: designing, and I asked about, I told him that I have bone on bone on my right knee, and what would be the best stem cell activator that I would use for myself. And she mentioned CNT, it's for connective tissue. So when I started the 20 drops, I had no pain after 4 days. And as I speak with you now, I can bend my knee. I stretch it every day. And before I couldn't do it, when I used to put my knee in down, I would have excruciating pain in it. And I have no pain in it. I'm so happy about it. And I'm so thankful to be able to use these products. And I'm so thankful that Dr. Joseph Cristiano has a heart for other people, that you don't have to spend $3,000 or $5,000 when you have a product that here that you can afford here, and it works, and it's awesome. As I speak right now, I got chills coming up my head because I'm so excited about it. I can't explain it. I'm overjoyed that this works. I know it works, and I tell people about it. It's just awesome. I used to walk, and I used to walk like this, but you know something? Now I got my bop back. I can walk like I used to walk. I got my bop back.
1: Man, I love that video clip with Billy. He's got his bop back. There he is, bouncing down the street again. But you know, he shared with us his painful journey. And along the way, he ended up having an injection, cortisone steroid, in his knee. And, you know, it gave him some relief. It was only temporary at best. But, you know, you've got to be very careful with something like that, because if you have too many injections, then what happens is your soft tissue, the cartilage and the tendons, start to erode, and they get very weak. And those soft tissue or ligaments and tendons actually support the joint. And if you're continually going down that path of medications, then you're going to actually cause more harm to the knee or any other joint. So, but he did what he knew to do, just like you and I would, you know, whatever we have at our disposal, we try, but to no avail. And he's a baseball player, or he plays softball. He's very active at his age and things like that, but that disrupted his life as well. But then he took the stem cell activator. And to me, that's the answer. You know, a lot of times people say, well, how we know it's going to work? Well, I don't know if it's going to work, but I can tell you this, from my own personal experience it has, and then many, many others, just like Donna Lee earlier and now Billy, they're attesting to it. Now, these are people that have been living with pain for years, just like maybe you are. So there's hope. There's absolutely hope. In fact, what I'd like you to do right now is call my office. 1-800-259-2639, 1-800-259-2639, and talk to one of my girls there. They are very informed, and they'd be glad to help you out. Or go to my website, bodyredesigning.com, bodyredesigning.com. And when you check in, remember, we have 27 different stem cell activators to help you with your health. Well, listen, we're going to get with my wife, Lori, and we're going to break down this whole topic about chronic pain and the activators that work for them and possible applications. But to help you out a little bit more, you probably need to know a little bit about stem cells to understand the importance of stem cell activators. So when you and I were born, we were given stem cells. Now, I want to make it clear, we're not talking about embryonic. I just want to make that clear before we go any further. But the stem cell activators are really key for rejuvenating stem cells. These are the repair crews in your body. And when they stop working, your body goes into a chronic condition. So it's real important to take the stem cell activators to reactivate your stem cells so your body can go back to healing itself naturally. Well, the time has come. Time to roll up our sleeves and delve in. Lori and I are now going to break this whole thing down for you so that you can walk away more informed and understand that there is hope with chronic pain. Hi, I'm Dr. Joe Cristiano. And this is my wife, Lori.
2: Hi.
1: Welcome to Stem Cell Revolution. Today we're going to be talking about the activators. In fact, the activator called CNT, which is specific for musculoskeletal system. In other words, we're talking about joints like knees and elbows, back, neck, things like that. And how many people have issues with joint pain? Yes. Or soft tissue, ligaments and tendons from car accidents or traumas or falls or even sports related, work related, and then just the aging process. And so, in fact, in America itself, there's over 125 million Americans that deal on a daily basis with chronic pain. Mm-hmm. We're talking about musculoskeletal problems, okay? Mm-hmm. This is more than people that have cancer and diabetes pain and things like that. Joint pain related issues. And we have an activator that is doing a wonderful job in healing the tissues by what we know is rejuvenating the stem cells. And Lori's going to share with you some of the applications that this particular stem cell activator really can do for you.
2: And these are called CNT. It's for connective tissue. It's all the soft tissues in the body it targets. I'm going to read you the possible applications. It helps regulate intracellular communication and support cellular and tissue regeneration in the connective tissues of the body. It helps protect cells from toxic action and has great potential in gerontology. Possible applications would be toxicity, viruses, sex organs, gerontology, sports injuries, hernias, sagging skin, ligaments, tendons, connective tissue, arthritis, inflammation, scarring, prolapsed uterus, stretch marks, and much more. It's all the soft tissue. It's the most popular activator we have, and it's amazing what it's been helping with people.
1: It's the most popular because it's the most common problem to deal with. We see this because we work with people with pancreas issues, you know, diabetes, kidneys, nerve issues, and things like that. But the musculoskeletal system is what gets banged up. Whether you've worked construction all your life, or you had hard physical work all your life, or been in sports, or if you just have a genetic issue, you know. But as we age, we get arthritis, we get a little bursitis, and before you know it, we're living with pain constantly. And so what happens, and I'll tell you what happens, because I've lived with chronic pain. That's why I wrote Stem Cell Revolution in some of my other books. I've been a patient of conventional medicine until I learned some of these cutting-edge technologies and therapies. And the stem cell activator is one of them. In fact, I'll share my own story. You know, I've been a former competitive bodybuilder and powerlifter for years back in the day. It wasn't just getting fit. I'm talking about lifting heavy weights and pushing the body. And, you know, when you're young, you go ahead and do it and you throw a little dirt on it and you just go forget about it. But, you know, 50, 60, 70 years old, that body goes, okay, now you're mine, you know. Mm-hmm. And so what happens is you're living with pain. And you know, and you probably know somebody, if it isn't yourself, where you have joint pain,
2: knees,
1: whether it's your knees,
2: hips,
1: your hips, your back. You know, at first you maybe pop an aspirin or maybe an ibuprofen or something, you know, just to deal with it and get by. But that's, again, treating the symptom. Mm-hmm. It's not treating the root cause. And over time, it gets worse and worse. Till now, it's disrupting your normal life, your normal function, getting out of the car, getting in the car, going down the basement, going up to the attic, going for a walk. You know, you park your car close to the store because you don't want to walk because you're in pain. Mm-hmm. And then what happens is your whole quality of life drops. And not only that, your caretakers, your loved one, your spouse, they have to go down that path with you. So eventually you go to the physician, and he or she would then say, well, listen, let's do an x-ray or MRI, and we'll take a look at it all, and then we'll go from there. And, well, here's a script for pain. Here's a script for anti-inflammatories. And you go down that path. And, well, we'll see you in a couple months, see how you do it. And what happens is, you're no better. Doc, I'm dying, man. And so, there's nothing more we can do. Or there's then surgery or more medications. So we're here to share with you and to give you some insights on the powerful effects that these activators have, in this case, on connective tissue, your ligaments, your tendons, your joints, so that maybe you can avoid an unnecessary surgery that is so common.
2: And what's good about these activators is that they don't interfere with any medications. Mm. They're all natural. They're all plant-based. Yeah. They don't interfere with supplements. They're easy to take. They're little drops you put in
1: Very simple, every
2: morning. And what you do is basically you do 20 drops in about 2 ounces of water, just a little bit of water, and you swish it in your mouth for about 20 seconds, swallow, wait 20 minutes on an empty stomach first thing, so you don't want anything to interfere with it. And that's all you have to do. Wait 20 minutes, and then you can take your medicine and supplements and eat and do whatever you do. Yeah. But just do it on the first thing in the morning.
1: Hey, Laura, let me take a minute to let the people know how to get a hold of us. 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And you're going to talk to one of my body redesigning angels. I'll tell you what, they will take very good care of you. Or you can go to the website, bodyredesigning.com. bodyredesigning.com. And when you check in, remember we have 27 different stem cell activators to help you with your health. But let me tell you something about myself. having all those years of training and competitive training, I ended up with rotator issues, okay? And a lot of times we have these micro tears. You don't have a complete tear, but you have micro tears. And if you don't know what I'm talking about, maybe you'll recognize this. You're laying in bed and you go to pull the sheet over you, and it's so painful just to move that sheet. In fact, you could, just to move your arm, it kills you. And so many people are dealing with that. People that do a lot of work overhead or just a wear and tear or a fall. And I've seen it more than not when a person sees their physician, they go to orthopedic surgeon or they see a doctor and they go, you need to have surgery. And they go ahead and have surgery. Don't get me wrong, if it's an emergency surgery, you got to have it. It's emergency. But I don't know anyone who's gone through the surgery that has gone back to normal function. Because every time you have surgery, every time we have surgery and they cut through tissue, even if they mend it and sew it back and the stem cells heal the tissue, the body starts developing scar tissue. And that scar tissue disrupts your mobility. So now you're limited to what you can do. The blood flow can't circulate well. And whenever there's a lack of blood flow, there is an impossibility for healing. Mm. So we have these activators, in this case the CNT, which is specifically for ligaments, soft tissue, tendons, ligaments, joints, and so forth.
2: And it's helped your shoulder.
1: And it's amazing because, you know, I train regularly. You know, you've got to understand,
2: you don't know me,
1: but about 8 years ago, I ended up in a walker because of chronic pain. I lived with chronic pain my entire life. Mm-hmm. And like I said, after a while, you know, it just accumulates, and before you know it, your body's broken down. Well, I did a lot of research because, you know, you can only take so many medications before your body starts breaking down because of the toxicity levels. In my case, I always made sure if I were taking a regimen of medications, I knew my liver and kidneys were going through some real damage. So I would try to balance that off by taking natural detoxification supplements to counter the trouble. But I thought to myself, there has got to be a natural way. There's got to be options other than cutting and burning and taking medications to fix something, because they're not fixing anything. So I started doing research, and that's why my book, Stem Cell Revolution, is all about the ABCs of stem cell therapy and how it works, mm-hmm. PRP therapy, but then a whole section on these activators, because since I started these activators, and I tried it on family members, particularly my mom, yeah. I said I have to take it to the world, because so many of us are experiencing the same problems, but we don't have the solutions. And conventional medicine is not going to help us. So here's a testimony or two that Lori will share to let you know that when people take these, and by the way, I can't tell you they're going to help you. I can tell you the stories we're getting back from people that are taking them.
2: Yeah, I have one that the bad knees, an avid horse rider, loved to ride horses, but couldn't get on the horse because their knees were so bad. Mm. And they go, I don't know what's in these activators, but they seriously work. You know, now she's back to riding the horse. I have another one who, bone on bone with her knees.
1: Yes.
2: And after two bottles, no more pain. Doctor wouldn't even do the surgery because of the age, but now they've got a solution or something that can help eliminate some of the
1: sure.
2: pain.
1: Yes.
2: Another one was a bowler. You know, with his shoulder, you were yes. talking about your shoulder, and he was a bowler. He couldn't bowl anymore because his shoulder was so bad.
1: So painful.
2: And started taking
1: yeah.
2: him 3 months later, his shoulder's back to normal, and he's out bowling again.
1: See, it's amazing.
2: I had a swimmer. Amazing. Another one was a swimmer, and the breath, you know, doing the breaststroke, and the butterfly. She couldn't
1: yeah.
2: get through the flip. It was just so bad. Now she's swimming again. I mean, we get people with hip problems, knee problems, back.
1: Absolutely, I absolutely love this.
2: I mean,
1: this.
2: Just all sorts of different testimonials that come into the office.
1: You know, Lori, I'm going to interject this, and I know it's off the side a little bit, but we have people that are pet owners.
2: Oh, yes.
1: Okay? Pet owners. And they some of their pets have arthritic conditions, mm-hmm. limping around or losing that step that puppy has and things like that.
2: I have a story, too, with that, too.
1: And what we found, now this beats the placebo effect. But when you give this to a pet, if you give it to a cat or a dog or a horse, and all of a sudden that pet that was now lame, limping, and lost its spunk is all of a sudden back to, yep. to normal.
2: It's amazing.
1: That pretty much washes out the placebo effect. Go ahead.
2: And we've helped people with their animals, their dogs and cats and horses. But one little dog, she was throwing the ball to the dog, and the dog hit a pole. and started going into seizures. Oh. And so, like, couldn't that function? So she rushed it to the hospital, animal hospital, and they kept the dog in there for 3 days, and it did not help at all. So during that time, she goes, send me overnight the whatever you want, whatever we can. Yeah. So we said, we'll do the CNT. So sure enough, she got it to her. When they brought the dog home, started giving him the activators, and within 2 days, the dog was back to normal.
1: But you think about this here. If you had a lower back injury, and just through the natural course of life, you know, that L4, L5, that joint down there, it wears because of the body weight and movement and everything. Mm-hmm. And so many people have they're called herniated disc or bulging disc, and then it presses against a nerve. Now you have sciatic nerve, and it's just horrible. It's absolutely horrible. I lived with this for so many years, and I understand it. And you go to the doctor to get a remedy, and it's generally muscle relaxers, anti-inflammatories, and or pain meds, opiates or something like that. And you know, I get it. If a person is in pain and I could take this little pill and the pain is gone, I'm probably going to go back to it when the pain comes. But the only problem is I'm not going to the root cause. Mm. I'm not going to the area in which is causing the inflammation. The inflammation, by the way, or the pain you're feeling, is a symptom of something happening at the cellular level. And these stem cell activators, and this one in particular, the CNT, is designed to go into the tissue that's been damaged, whether it's a ligament, whether it's tendon, and they stay inflamed. They don't get better, okay? And they go in there and they activate the adult stem cells that aren't doing their job because of the wear and tear and the aging process and so forth, and rejuvenate them stem cells. Mm-hmm. The stem cells, in turn, are now back to par in their function, and they're healing the tissue that's damaged. That's why these dogs can run around. That's why the bowler can go back to bowling.
2: It's amazing because they're all natural. These are all just little drops, and they're all natural. They don't interfere. But what's sad with a lot of, when you're talking about pain, there's a lot of people with so many different types of pain, is that they don't want to have to take medicine. I get so many people that I don't want it to be on any medications, but they're in so much pain.
1: Yes.
2: They got to do something. Yes. And this is an easy something to try. And we always say give it at least 3 months. Mm-hmm. I mean, you got to give it time to work.
1: Yeah.
2: People want a miracle in a bottle. Sure. I wish we had that. But ours takes time. It's a slow process. But some people notice it within 2 weeks, they're noticing a difference. Yeah. Sometimes it's a month, 2 months, 3 months. Everyone is so different, but we're saying start taking it and give it time to work.
1: Sure, because we're really addressing the root cause.
2: Yes.
1: And once, and by the way, when you do take the stem cell activator, they are doing their job and they are activating your stem cells. You may not feel anything. And I tell people, listen, don't look for a change every 24 hours. Mm-hmm. Just carry on your life, but stay constant in taking these. And the key is taking them, you know, on an empty stomach, take them 15 minutes or 20 minutes between meals and beverages, because the activation is its most potent
2: on
1: an empty stomach. Mm-hmm. And then it's just a matter of time. Mm-hmm. And once you start taking them, your body will respond in a way that would be maybe unique to somebody else.
2: When you do start taking them, they're just so easy to take and you know, amazing that people do share it with other people. But the key is to start taking them, giving them time to work. Some people say, oh, I've got a knee issue. I'm bone on bone on my knee. I need surgery. Well, okay, start taking it. So as they call back and they'll, oh, my fingers feel better. I'm sleeping better. Yeah. There's other results of taking the activators that we're not talking about, but it's a benefit in all sorts of different areas.
1: So when it comes to dealing with joint pain, chronic pain, these nagging issues with our back, our neck, our hips, our joints, mm-hmm. things like that, the stem cell activator, the CNT, may be your choice.
2: Yes.
1: It's going to be up to you. 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But the decision is up to you.
2: If you would like to order our stem cell activators or Dr. Cristiano's book, Stem Cell Revolution, please call 1-800-259-2639 or go to our website at bodyredesigning.com. 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
1: Dear Hero, you save lives. I have sickle cell. 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
2: We just hit a roadside bomb. The next thing I remember, I woke up in Germany. A doctor came in and said, we're going to amputate your leg. I had to get a lot of blood transfusion to stay alive.
1: Because of you, I'm allowed to see my son grow up.
2: Because of you, I got a second chance at life.
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5: Jesus is no longer here. 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And the light of the world is gone. 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
6: 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For more than 200 years, America has stood as the greatest of all nations. But our country's glory has started to wane, and one day she'll eventually crumble. Today on Pathway to Victory, Dr. Robert Jeffress teaches that while Christians can't prevent the collapse of our beloved nation, we can delay it. But first, let's take a moment to hear some important ministry updates.
4: Thanks, David, and welcome again to Pathway to Victory. I don't have to remind you that America is at a crossroad right now. There's no question that our liberties as Christians are in the crosshairs of those who oppose our values. So, all this month, I intend to focus my complete attention on a special series called America and the Bible. We've been preparing this series in light of Independence Day, and this time, we're celebrating 250 years. As we prayed about this milestone, and as we thought about our role in speaking truth into our culture, several friends of Pathway to Victory established the In God We Trust matching challenge. Because of their generosity of $1.5 million, every dollar you give during this season will be doubled in impact. Your gift to the Matching Challenge will expand our reach to millions and continue to strengthen, equip, and encourage the faith of our servicemen and women through the American Forces Network. On receiving your gift today, I'm eager to send an exclusive keepsake. It's a coffee table book we're calling the 250th commemorative edition of America is a Christian Nation. This stunning full-color celebration of the faith that built this country is filled with powerful reminders of our Christian heritage and the answered prayers that shaped our history. In a culture that is working overtime to erase that heritage, this volume stands as a permanent, beautiful reminder of the truth. We'll have more information later, but right now let's give our full attention to the study of God's Word. Our primary passage is Philippians chapter 2. I've titled today's message, The Beginning of the End.
5: Well, today I have some bad news and some good news for you. The bad news is America's demise is inevitable. I realize that such a statement seems fatalistic, if not downright unpatriotic, to many of you, to say that America's collapse is inevitable. And yet, just a simple, superficial reading of God's Word tells us that America's days are numbered because this world's days are numbered. Although we cannot prevent the ultimate collapse of our nation, we can postpone it. We have both the ability and the responsibility to delay the decay of our country, even though we can't ultimately reverse it. The reason that we want to work to delay the decay of our nation is to buy time for our nation so that we can share the good news of Jesus Christ with as many people as possible. You know, I'm convinced, ladies and gentlemen, that one reason so many Christians are discouraged about the condition of our country right now is that they have a wrong focus in their life. And when we are fearful and depressed about our current national situation, and that's what drives our life,

0: it's a strong indication that we have built our life around the temporal rather than the eternal. When Paul says that we are to appear as lights in the world, he is simply echoing the words of Jesus Christ. Turn over to Matthew chapter 5, verses 14 to 16. Listen to what Jesus said. He said, "You are the light of the world, a city set on a hill that cannot be hidden. Nor do men light a lamp and put it under the peck measure, but on the lampstand, and it gives light to all of those who are in the house. Let your light shine before men in such a way that they might see your good works and glorify your Father who is in heaven." We are lights in the world. Imagine that you go out to dinner with your mate and you come home and you walk into your house and it is absolutely dark. No light at all. What's your response to the darkness? Do you say to your mate, "Oh, I'm so fearful of the darkness. There may be a criminal lurking in the corner. What are we going to do? What are we going to do?" Or do you say to your mate, "You know, I just hate the darkness in this house. We need to sell this house and find a house with more light in it." Do you allow the darkness to make you fearful? Do you allow the darkness to make you run? Of course not. What you do is you displace the darkness with the light. Just simply turn on the light. Light displaces darkness. And Jesus was saying to all of us, instead of allowing the darkness to cause us to fear or cause us to run, our action should be, we should be to displace the darkness with the light of Jesus Christ. Now remember, Jesus said, "I am the light of the world." But guess what? Jesus is no longer here. He's in heaven. Kind of like Elvis has left the building, Jesus has left the building temporarily. The light of the world is gone. Jesus is gone. But you know what? He has installed an auxiliary lighting system in the world. It's called the Church of Jesus Christ. You and I are the lighting system in this world to point people to Christ. Now, I want you to hear me. All of this talk about you and I being light in the world is not some warm, fuzzy, devotional thought to make us feel better. It answers the question about our real purpose here in life. You know, if you ask the average Christian, "What is your purpose for living?" most of them will look at you like a deer caught in the headlights. They don't have a clue of what their purpose is. A few more well-taught Christians might say, "Well, my purpose in life is to have fellowship with God. You know, to enjoy God forever. That's my purpose in life." Now, I want you to think about this. If God's purpose for your life is to have fellowship with Him, why didn't He go ahead and take you to heaven the moment He saves you? Why would He leave you here on earth? I mean, God will have much better fellowship with us in heaven than He has with us here. We'll be with Him forever. All sin will be removed. If God's goal for your life was simply to have fellowship with Him, He'd take you to heaven the moment He saved you. But He doesn't do that, does He? He leaves you here on earth for a purpose. And that purpose for the 70 or 80 years God gives you is not to build a bulging portfolio. It's not to eke out as much pleasure in the world as you can. It's not even to build a strong family. His reason for leaving you here on earth is to accomplish the Lord's mission, to seek and to save those who are lost. Jesus was clear about His reason for leaving you here. He said, "Go into all the world and make disciples." Now, if that is God's purpose in leaving you here, to point people to Christ, what is your strategy for fulfilling that purpose? What strategy have you developed to do the one thing God left you here to do? You know, most of us had a strategy for getting through school. Many of you have a strategy for succeeding in your career. You have a strategy for helping your children fulfill their purpose. You have a strategy for ensuring that you have enough money when you retire. Isn't it interesting that we all have strategies for just about every area of our life except the one thing that God has asked us to do? Pastor, are you saying then that the only reason we're here on earth, the only thing we're to do is to evangelize, to win people to faith in Jesus Christ? Not at all. You know, I mentioned one extreme to the deteriorating culture, and that is political activism, trying to elect the people and enact the right laws. But the other extreme that Christians tend to go is that of cultural passivism. There are Christians out there who say, "My only job as a Christian is to share the gospel with people, to preach the word, and I'm going to leave everything else to other people to do. My only purpose is to share the gospel." Cultural passivism. And many Christians have fallen into it. God has called us to be both salt and light in the world. It's not either or, it's both. Listen to Matthew 5:13. Jesus said, not only are you the light of the world, you are the salt of the earth, but if the salt has become tasteless, how will it be made salty again? It is good for nothing except to be thrown out and trampled underfoot by men. Now, when Jesus wrote this, this was in the day before Frigidaire refrigerators, okay? And the only way you could preserve meat was by putting salt next to it. Salt was a preservative. Now listen to this. Salt did not prevent the decay of the meat. It only delayed the decay of the meat. Eventually, the meat would rot and it would have to be thrown out. But salt gave the meat a longer shelf life. And what Jesus is saying is, we are the salt of the world. While we can't reverse the decay in our country, we can delay the decay. We can buy more time for our country so that we can share the gospel with people. In describing the final world leader, the Antichrist, the Apostle Paul writes these words in 2 Thessalonians chapter 2, verses 6 and 7. He says, "And you know what restrains him, the Antichrist, now, so that in his time he may be revealed. For the mystery of lawlessness is already at work. Only he who restrains will do so until he is taken out of the way." Now, who is restraining the Antichrist right now? It is the Holy Spirit of God in the lives of individual Christians. You and I are the restrainer of a flood of evil that is about to be poured out upon this world. To help you picture what the Apostle Paul is saying, I want you to imagine Hoover Dam. How many of you have ever been to Hoover Dam in Nevada before? I want you to imagine that massive dam. You're standing there looking at it, and all of a sudden you see water starting to leak out of the bricks in that massive concrete structure. And so you and about 50,000 other people decide you want to do something to protect the residents that are downstream from Hoover Dam. So 50,000 of you form a giant shield and you press your backs up against Hoover Dam. Now, are you going to be able to prevent the collapse of Hoover Dam? No. You can't reverse the destruction of that dam, but you can retard it. You can delay it for a little while. And your purpose in trying to slow down that collapse is to give people in the valley below an opportunity to escape. Now, I know what some of you are thinking. You're thinking, delay God's judgment. Pastor, don't you know anything about the Bible? I mean, don't you know anything about the sovereignty of God? Don't you know that the day of America's fall, if it is inevitable, that it is etched on God's calendar and nothing you do is ever going to change that date at all? Don't you know that, Pastor? I know that. I believe that until I read the book of Jonah. Remember the story of Jonah? God sent Jonah to the wicked city of Nineveh, the capital of Assyria. He was a reluctant prophet, but he ended up going. God had said, "I'm going to destroy Nineveh." But then Jonah preached. He preached righteousness. And lo and behold, the residents of Nineveh repented. And what did God do about his judgment against Nineveh? Listen to Jonah 4, verse 10. "When God saw their deeds," that is, that they turned from their wicked ways, "God relented concerning the calamity which he had declared he would bring upon them, and he did not do it." God had said, "I'm going to destroy this city for its wickedness." Jonah preached righteousness, the people repented, and God relented of his decision. Now, here's what's interesting. God ultimately did destroy Nineveh in 612 B.C. The judgment ultimately came. Jonah's preaching did not prevent God's judgment, but it did delay God's judgment. What that story reminds me is that you and I can make a difference in this country. I don't understand how that works out theologically, but I understand we are not to sit with folded hands and wait for the end to come. You and I can make a difference in our country by acting as salt and preserving righteousness in our nation. Many of you know Johnny Erickson Tada. Johnny has spent 40 years as a quadriplegic in a wheelchair as a result of a diving accident when she was 17 years old. I read an interview with her last year in Time magazine, and the interviewer asked Johnny the question, "Why do you think God allows you to suffer? Aren't you ready for God to put an end to your suffering?" Johnny's response was classic. She said, "For God to end my suffering, he would have to put an end to sin in the world." And for God to put an end to sin in the world means he would have to draw the curtain shut on earth's history, meaning there would be no more chance to repent. The reason God hasn't ended sin and my suffering is to give people one more chance to repent. What a remarkable response. I thought as I read that, if Johnny Erickson is willing to delay her ultimate healing, if she says, I am willing to sit in this wheelchair a little bit longer if it means more people will come to know Christ as Savior, if Johnny Erickson is willing to sit in that wheelchair so that people can be saved, how much more should you and I be willing to get up out of our chairs to do something to buy time for this country, to push back against the tide of unrighteousness that is about to engulf us? Unfortunately, many Christians have adopted an attitude of passivity toward those sins in our country that God has labeled abominations. Homosexuality, abortion, the murder of the unborn, the elevation of false gods in our country at the expense of worshiping the true God. And what disturbs me so much, ladies and gentlemen, is how passive Christians are, and they excuse their passivity with their piety. Oh, I'm just going to worship God and not get involved in those other things. Or they excuse their lack of action with their theology. Oh, I can't change God's sovereign plan. Or they even excuse their passivity with misplaced patriotism. Oh, I shouldn't impose my morality on other people in a free country. Yet whenever God's people refuse to be salt and stand up against unrighteousness, God's judgment always comes. All we have to do, ladies and gentlemen, is look back 65 years in history to see the end result of passivity that is covered in a thin veneer of theology, piety, and misplaced patriotism. Many German Christians used all of those excuses as a rationale for staying silent during the rise of Adolf Hitler. They said, we're not going to get involved in politics. We're not going to try to push back against Hitler. We're not going to threaten our own peace and prosperity and freedom from pain. We're not going to do anything. My friend Erwin Lutzer recounts a testimony from a Christian living in Germany about the end result of that kind of passivity. Listen to what he recounts from this German Christian. I lived in Germany during the Nazi Holocaust. I considered myself a Christian. We heard stories of what was happening to the Jews, but we tried to distance ourselves from it because what could anyone do to stop it? A railroad track ran behind our small church, and each Sunday morning we could hear the whistle in the distance and then the wheels coming over the tracks. We became disturbed when we heard the cries coming from the train as it passed by. We realized that it was carrying Jews like cattle in the cars. Week after week, the whistle would blow. We dreaded to hear the sound of those wheels because we knew that we would hear the cries of the Jews en route to the death camp. Their screams tormented us. We knew the time the train was coming, and when we heard the whistle blow, we began singing hymns. By the time the train came past our church, we were singing at the top of our lungs. If we heard the screams, we sang more loudly. And soon we heard them no more. Years have passed, and no one talks about it anymore. But I still hear that train whistle in my sleep. God, forgive me. Forgive all of us who called ourselves Christians, yet did nothing to intervene. It is time for Christians to intervene. It's time for Christians to stand up against the tide of unrighteousness that threatens to engulf our country. But in doing so, we must never lose sight of the ultimate aim of standing up for unrighteousness. God has not called us to save our country. God has called us to save people in our country from the coming judgment of God. That is our mission. Let me be very blunt. And this is going to surprise some of you when I say this. Outlawing same-sex marriages, reducing the number of abortions in America today, allowing for the displaying of the Ten Commandments in our courts and our classrooms, doing those things will not add one single person to the population of heaven. unless those activities are combined with sharing the gospel of Jesus Christ. I mean, after all, think about it. In heaven, there will be no abortions because there'll be no death in heaven. In heaven, there will be no homosexual marriages because there'll be no heterosexual marriages or any other kind of marriage in heaven. The culture war will eventually be won. But right now, there is a war going on between God and the people of this world and Satan. And the war has to do with the eternal souls of every human being. The enemy's goal, Satan's goal in this war is very clear. In 2 Corinthians 4, verses 3 and 4, Paul says, "And even if our gospel is veiled, it is veiled to those who are perishing, in whose case the God of this world has blinded the minds of the unbelieving, that they may not see the light of the gospel of the glory of Christ, who is the image of God." Curing short-term social ills must never take precedence over our primary mission of sharing the gospel of Jesus Christ. And in the weeks ahead, we're going to discover how to find that balance between being salt, pushing back against unrighteousness, and being the light that God commanded us to be. But when I use the word balance, please, please do not confuse that with passivity. While it's true that in Germany, far too many German Christians remained passive and did nothing, there was a remnant of believers who stood tall against the tide of evil with the never-compromising message of Jesus Christ. Albert Einstein was an exiled Jew from Germany, and he made this startling confession about how a small group of Christians interested him in Christianity. Einstein said that when Hitler began to rise to power, the intellectuals said absolutely nothing. They were mute. The newspaper editors said nothing. The renowned authors of the day did nothing. But listen to what Einstein said, quote, "Only the church stood squarely across the path of Hitler's campaign for suppressing the truth. I never had any special interest in the church before, but now I feel a great affection and admiration for it, because the church alone had the courage and persistence to stand for intellectual truth and moral freedom. I am forced to confess that what I once despised, the church, I now praise unreservedly." Once again, ladies and gentlemen, there is a tide of evil rising up that is about to engulf our nation. If we sit on the sidelines like those German Christians and do nothing, we are not only ensuring the collapse of our nation, we are ensuring the consignment of millions of souls to a Christless eternity. It is time for the Church of Jesus Christ to stand up, to push back against unrighteousness, and to shine bright the light of Jesus Christ. We cannot allow evil to triumph. We can tolerate no more. I'm pleased to tell you that Pathway to Victory is sensing a groundswell among our audience. Devoted people who love our country as you do are stepping forward to join us in this worthy cause of shining the bright light of Jesus Christ. And we're inviting you to do the same today. So let me explain how you can make an impact on our culture. Just last week, we activated the $1.5 million In God We Trust Matching Challenge. This time-limited arrangement offers you the opportunity to double the impact of your ministry gift. From now through July 5th, your gift will be matched and therefore doubled in impact. Together, as partners in ministry, we can shine the light of Christ's love to our community by empowering our local church and inviting people to join us in worship. Together, we can show our courage and faith in Jesus Christ and be a testament to the enduring strength of the Christian spirit in America. 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It's called The 250th Commemorative Edition of America is a Christian Nation. But that's not all. The In God We Trust DVD contains teaching from me on the future of our nation. 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
2: 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Box 223-609, Dallas, Texas, 75222. Again, that's P.O. Box 223-609, Dallas, Texas, 75222. I'm David J. Mullins. We're encouraged to be tolerant of other cultures, other lifestyles, and other religions. But some people take the idea of tolerance too far. Hear Dr. Jeffress talk about the most misunderstood word in America. Next time on the Pathway to Victory Weekend Edition. 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
6: 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We're lucky we have a country with people like this. Democrats are destroying our country, but we've stopped it just in the nick of time, didn't we?

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0: Welcome to A Very Special Life Today. I hope you'll stick around because a situation right now in certain places where we've been working for decades is serious, but there is a solution. And I know, Belinda, by the way, I'm Randy Robinson. This is Belinda Lane. Well, I appreciate you guys being here. But Belinda, this is heavy on my heart. I like to get into the meat of this because it's a very desperate situation, but there is a very real and, in a sense, simple answer for those watching.
1: I know. I was actually thinking about this, Randy, that I'm so thankful for the Life Today program and for the use of television, because I know that the program encourages believers. I know that it exists to bring you closer to the Lord. But one of the greatest things about what we do here is that this media measure is actually used to inform. How would you know as a viewer, how would you know of the great need happening in another part of the world if it weren't for this show? And I think about that because the need there isn't just that those people in another part of the world hear about the saving grace of Jesus.
0: Yes.
1: It's that their physical needs are met.
0: Right.
1: And we get to inform our viewers of the great vast need that they have, which right now is they need food.
0: Yeah.
1: They need to be fed.
0: Yeah, in a lot of ways, it's just that simple. You know, there's actually, we offer things to viewers who participate in our outreaches. And right now, it's a book from my dad called The Father's Heart. But the idea of the Father's Heart, both as God the Father and as my father, James Robinson, and our mission partner, Isak Pretorius, his father, Peter Pretorius, there's a commonality here. And what is it? Well, you look at the life of Christ and you see it, because when Jesus went out and preached to the large crowds, that's also where we saw the miracles of feeding hungry people. Jesus was meeting their spiritual need, and at the same time, he recognized their physical need. And he told at one point his disciples, "You go feed them." And they're like, "We don't have the food. We don't have the resources, Jesus." And Jesus is like, "I know." And what happened? They gave what they had, what little they had, that was not enough in the natural, in their minds, right? And Jesus blessed it. And you know what? He met the needs of everyone there that day. I believe that Jesus still works in the same way he did back then. I believe his character is consistent. And I believe he still works through his people. He looks at his followers and says, "You feed them." And I think that's a little bit of the calling. So, Belinda, when I see a need like this, in a desperate situation, I could sit here and go, why? Why does God allow that? Or why didn't God? But I think what I hear is the voice of Jesus telling his followers, "You go feed them.
1: You can do it.
0: Yeah.
1: You can do it."
0: And where we can't, he's going, "I know. I'm going to step in, and something miraculous is going to happen."
1: Yeah.
0: I think something miraculous can happen today if you will hear the Father's heart in this situation right now.
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3: You know, the Bible says it's with a measure that you give.
4: To me, the reward is seeing the lives saved, seeing people learn about the love of God.
5: In the late 1980s, Peter and Ann Pretorius met James and Betty Robinson of Life Outreach International, sparking a lifelong partnership that started with feeding 5,000 starving children in war-torn Mozambique, to what is now 350,000 children a day in several countries on the continent of Africa. Today, the sons of Peter Pretorius and James Robinson continue this legacy, saving lives through mission feeding and the gospel of Jesus Christ.
6: Hallelujah, hallelujah, amen.
0: This, to me, is the model I wish everyone would adopt, and of course the gospel being an essential part of it. But this is salvation in every level.
7: Yeah.
0: All of this started decades ago with your father, my father, seeing a need, and out of it, I countless lives have been saved. Through the generations, Isak, I want us to expand, to continue, save even more lives, reach even more people with the gospel. Will you stand with me if I stand with you?
8: If you'll stand with us, we're here. We're going to do this. Our commitment is there to not just continue the work, but to do the work on a broader scale, on a deeper scale.
0: Yeah, words needed. They need it. They're dying.
8: Let's dream together of the day where we're not just saving lives, where we actually don't even have to do that anymore because we've had the level of impact that we need to have in our generation.
0: We're standing with each other. Will you stand with us as we stand for these children? That's it.
1: I know. I feel like I want to raise my hand. I will stand. I will stand. I will.
0: You know, and that's my hope. It's such on my heart that the children that ate yesterday because of people like you, the viewers, the supporters of Life Outreach, I want them to be able to eat tomorrow.
1: Yeah.
0: And that only happens when we continue the work. And, you know, I asked Peter Pretorius years ago before he passed away, how long is this going to take? And he chuckled a little bit, you know. We don't see it growing up in an affluent country in the West. We don't quite understand. And he helped set me right. And he said, this is generations. And I kind of thought, really? That I wanted a quick fix answer, you know. But the reality is, that's just not how it works. However, you're going to see a little bit later. You're going to see something amazing.
1: Really cool.
0: And yeah, a little bit later, because we have been having generational impacts. So before we get into that, though, I want to impress upon you the seriousness of the situation as it is today, because there are areas where the crops are depleted. They failed for reasons completely out of the control of the people who work so hard. They work so much harder than I do, you know, most of us do, just to get something to eat. You know, they're taking their children to the clinics that are in critical condition. And sometimes we don't have all of the supplies that I wish we had. We have to keep this funnel of life going. And, you know, Belinda, when I look at this situation, I see more than just the emergency, which it is. And it's kind of this ongoing shifting in different areas emergency. But I see it a little bit as an opportunity, if I could say it that way.
1: It absolutely
0: is. And maybe a little
1: is.
0: Bit of a test in the sense.
1: Randy, let me say this. This is what I was thinking about that I think is so interesting is we all probably have had some sort in our life where we've known about kind of a flash in the pan, something, a ministry here, something that here today, gone tomorrow. Mm-hmm. And I could not be sitting here today saying these things if I didn't really fully understand that this is a ministry that has existed for decades doing the same work for decades. And we even saw the video. It goes all the way back to your dad and mom and to the Pretoriuses. What it shows, this is a ministry that you can put your trust in. Mm. This is a ministry that has been doing the work, doing the faithful work of being the hands and feet of Jesus for decades. And so because they've been faithful for decades, they're going to continue being faithful for decades to continue the work. And I think that right there, when you talk about opportunity, the reason that it's an opportunity for people today is because of the faithful work that your mom and dad and you have done for so many years. This is a good place to invest.
0: Well, and I appreciate that. And really, that's all I care about. I see the need. And I say, Lord, let me be a part of fulfilling that need. To be able to come to you and show you these pictures and show you these stories and these people. My only heart, my only goal is that you would see them, I believe, as God sees them, not as someone far away. Many of these are our brothers and sisters in Christ. You know, not as someone who is, well, it's too bad they're there. You know, they're a product of their environment or a failed government or whatever. But no, this is an opportunity for us to be the hands and feet of Jesus. Watch this, and I think you'll get a real clear picture of the need and how you can reach out in love and express God's heart, the Father's heart, to them while meeting a very practical need. Watch this.
7: Rural health clinics in Africa serve as a lifeline for children suffering from severe malnutrition.
5: These clinics provide emergency nutritional supplies, therapeutic foods, and life-saving treatments that restore a starving child's strength and saves their life. But there is a crisis today, leaving many clinic shelves bare.
7: We showed up at one of the clinics today where we were supposed to be doing screening and handing out for children that are they're in the crisis mode. They're in danger, but they're not hospitalized yet. But unfortunately, there's no aid to give. And so we are desperately needing your help to make sure that the mission feeding can continue on, that we can continue to support these families, these mothers that work so diligently. Can you imagine this mama having to come 45 miles to a clinic hoping to get aid and there'd be none available? How defeating, how hopeless is that feeling for her, knowing that her baby is days away from dying? We're the ones that have a responsibility to step into the gap and to bring hope and help to these mothers and these children.
5: With your help, we can provide mission feeding in villages before a mother would need to bring their child to a malnutrition clinic. But for those children in need of emergency care, it is critical that we provide clinics with these nutritional supplements. It could mean the difference between life and death. The time to act is now.
0: There's the need. It couldn't be any clearer. And Belinda, the only way that I can get through something like that, watching that, going these places, seeing that kind of pain, the only way is that I know we can make a difference. We can fill that need.
1: I know. I think of Proverbs. It says, he who is generous to the needy gives unto God.
0: Lends unto God on some translations, mm-hmm. which means God, what is the rest of it? He will repay them.
1: He repays. It's just so precious to think that I, just little me here, I live mm-hmm. in Texas, you know, mm-hmm. I could do something. The generosity of my heart actually would save a life. Like, I don't know if we always think of it in that way, mm-hmm. that we're saving a life with every dollar that we give, but we are. This is a place where the need is so great, which means what you give makes such a great difference.
0: Yeah, and you know, we have these bowls right here.
1: These are so cool.
0: Well, and this is a product, again, of people who have watched the program and said that, you know, give them something to put the hot soup in, because literally children
1: would
0: come
1: up. Did you tell me that they would
0: come
1: up
0: with
1: these?
0: The tin cans and plastic bags. I've seen
1: and
0: that,
1: and it would
0: too.
1: Burn their, I mean, they couldn't even hold it. It would burn their
0: right,
1: hands.
0: Right, yeah, it's just, it doesn't work. So, but more importantly, every time food goes into this bowl, every time a child receives it, walks away, sits down, takes a fork

0: or more often than not, a leaf, and eats that food. That's their meal for the day, sometimes the only meal they get. But every bit of food that goes into a bowl has been put there because of someone just like you. That's the power you have to fill a desperate need. And so when we come to you and we say, look, okay, here's sort of the breakdown of the cost and our role in Mission Feeding, $30 will help feed three children for several months. There's a lot of factors in that. But when we look at the overall, the budget, and the impact over the decades, as Belinda alluded to, that we've been doing Mission Feeding, we can say that $50 will feed five children. It'll help feed five children for the next several months. $100, 10 children, $1,000, 100 children. Some of our viewers who are in a position to give large, large gifts have had such a huge impact that it's difficult to measure in those remote areas sometimes. So many children impacted, given a bowl of food, oftentimes at a school where they are given an education, where they can start to think about their future. All of this is a part of the Mission Feeding program, and if necessary, we treat them in a clinic to help save their lives. All of this exists because of you, the viewer. Please consider being a part of it today, right now. 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And I'm telling you, I've been there, I've seen it, we're committed to it at Life Outreach International. 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
2: I'm John Yates, the Director of World Missions for Life Outreach International. I'm here in Angola this week with our team as we have been documenting the cases of crisis throughout the region. As we at times hire interpreters to go with our video team. Today I have with me Emilio, who is a professional language teacher. He's here in the red. And then I have Ermelinda, who is also a teacher here in Angola. So as we were traveling together, there was kind of a wow moment. Both of you kind of had the same experience, but I wanted you to hear it from someone firsthand who's experienced the benefit of Mission Feeding.
3: I was overwhelmed just to find out that, okay, the same ministry, same people that helped me and my family, white children, is the same that God put me again in front today, like to witness exactly what I've been through.
4: My parents both are from BA, and it was not easy for my mother to feed 11 children, because there was no way to do that. There was no hope of life, because we could see a lot of people dying. Thanks God, and when Jesus alive came, every day they could have at least one meal a day. These people were sent by God. This is one more reason to believe in God.
2: So let me say on behalf of all of the Friends of Life Outreach, it was a great honor to be a blessing to your family. It's easy to start something. It's a completely different thing to go the distance. And as you continue to provide, we will continue to serve. Our mission teams are in place to minister to these that are in the most remote areas. There is still a desperate need in this country and many countries across the continent of Africa. We have been working to see the light of Jesus shine in people's lives, not only in word, but also in deed. So thank you for being a part of what we do with Mission Feeding.
0: And there it is, the impact of generations. Now, those who were helped when they were children are giving back to children today. So as Peter Pretorius told me all those years ago, this will take generations. We're in it for the long haul. We're committed to it. We are committed to continuing to go into emergency areas with that food that's desperately needed, to stabilizing the children so that they can have a career, so that they can take care of their own families, to improve the economic and the social situation, all with the name of Jesus Christ firmly pinned to that. We minister wherever we go, in word and in deed. Belinda, I view that as a success, even though we feel like we're not finished. We're seeing these successes along the way.
5: And I think it's important that we take time to say, thank you, God, for the lives that we have been able to save. But God, please give us the strength to continue the work that we need to do. When I saw that video and it kind of went back in time, and it was your dad and Peter, and there was a line of kids behind them. And I had a thought of, I mean, that could have been Irma, Linda, and Emilio right back there. I mean, that's to see them sitting in those chairs. And this is the other thing I thought about, Randy, is that the layered effects when you feed a child and keep them alive, these are not, I think Emilio said he was a professor. He's an educator. So he's gotten an education. So it wasn't just, let's keep them alive, let's just feed them. They actually became real productive members of society by the little that they got. I mean, it's just amazing. The whole thing is amazing.
0: Yeah, the phrase to give them a hope and a future comes to mind. And I think that's Jeremiah, the heart of God, right? Yeah. So when we do this, and I've seen children who became lawyers, doctors, police officers, ministers. You know, there are so many things. You don't know the endless possibilities, and that's okay. God does. Mm-hmm. So what do we do? Our role, I believe, is obedience. Yeah. You know, when we see that need, don't forsake the poor. When you think about when Paul went to the apostles and confirmed the gospel after preaching it for years, and they affirmed the core gospel tenets of Jesus, his birth, his death, his resurrection. And then they go, one more thing. You go, what would you add to the gospel? And the apostles say to Paul, remember the poor.
5: That's good.
0: And Paul says, I was glad to do that. I want us to be glad to do that, because it is following the way of our Master, Jesus Christ, to take care of the poor, to reach out, to show them that love in word and in deed. And to me, Mission Feeding, it checks all those boxes.
5: It does. And I think it's important to remind the viewers that part of the reason why the supply is low is some things out of their control.
0: Absolutely.
5: It's drought. Mm-hmm. It's depleted crops. Some of it's just completely out of their control. Totally. And they are desperate. It puts them in a desperate situation because there's nothing they can do. They are completely reliant on what is given to them.
0: Yeah. And even global situations, you know, when something happens and our gas prices go up, we all complain a little bit. Well, we just pay a little more at the pump.
5: Yeah, life kind of goes on.
0: But what if they don't have gas to get the food to the villages?
5: And I don't know that we think about that.
0: No, we don't think about that. But God does. Mm-hmm. And I think that's why he's put it on our hearts, on the people who are there, and hopefully on yours today, to say $30, $50, $100 will help feed 3, 5, 10 children for the next several months. Some of you could give $1,000. Some of you can give more. It's not how much you give as much as it is how you give and that you give. So I would urge you to give today, but also to give in obedience out of a joyful heart, one that says, ah, I see this opportunity to share God's love, to give that child a hope and a future, and I want to do that. So please, if God's put it on your heart, do it today.
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6: I look at this line of children here, and I thought, how can you not be touched? God's touched. He cares about them. And I think, what if I just visualize some of my grandchildren's faces on these children. And I think, what if that was one of them? I'd want somebody to come in and give them a bowl of soup. I'd want somebody to care about them. Well, these children matter. They matter to God a whole lot. And I know that your heart must be touched as you look at these lines of children, look at their little innocent faces. They don't have a choice. They depend on someone. Can that someone be us? I want it to be me. Thank you so much for caring and sharing and having a heart to reach out to those that are needy, because that's God's heart, and that's good.

0: All those beautiful children. Everyone is a treasure to God. And you know, we talk about treasures. Belinda, I think let's store up some treasure in heaven by meeting their needs, sharing God's love in word and deed.
1: And it's just a great opportunity to be the hands and feet, to say yes to something of God. This is a great place to say
0: Absolutely.
1: Yes to God.
0: And I've seen it work for quite a while now, and I'm committed to it for the rest of my life. I hope you will commit to it just today. We appreciate you guys.

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1: Sepsis is a life-threatening condition that occurs when the body's response to an infection goes out of control. 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
3: The following is a paid program brought to you by Trivita. Do you suffer from chronic inflammation? If so, do you know what's causing it? Or even more important, how you can manage it? On today's program, medical doctor Scott Connard explains the root causes of inflammation, its pain points, and how to reduce inflammation without negative side effects naturally. You will also hear from Michael R. Ellison, Trivita founder, author, and wellness thought leader, share why he thinks a natural anti-inflammatory product could be a gift from God to mankind. Now, here's your hosts, James and Betty Robinson.
4: Oh boy, am I glad to be talking to you. I'm James Robinson. This is my wife, Betty. Now think about this. I mean, we're both 76 years old. She really doesn't like me saying that. She said, tell them how old you are. I speak well. We're going to be soon married, 57 years. And you know what? We're loving life. I never dreamed that I would be looking at you and being able to tell you about something that I think could be one of the greatest bits of information and good news you ever got in your life. Now, I've experienced something as a very active person. I love to fish. I love to play golf. I developed, Betty, and I know sometimes I played too much, okay? That probably contributed to my problem. You know, you're very grace-filled. Everybody that knows you knows that. And they also know this about us. When we find something that helps people, Let me tell you something about me as just an individual. When I experience something exciting or fun, I don't keep it a secret. If I experience something good, I can't wait to share it. And I want to share the best I find with everybody. I'll tell you why. It may be hard to believe. I really care about you. I have a God who said he's our Father. And he said, love him with all your heart. But then he said, love your neighbors yourself. And you know what he let me in on one time not too long ago? He said, James, you've actually reached the place I believe you love your neighbor more than yourself. I think that's possible because it's amazing. When I experience something great, I can't wait to share it. Now, listen, I said I'm active. I like to play golf, like to fish. That means a lot of activity, but something really rough started happening to me. My mother had crippling rheumatoid arthritis, my birth mother. I noticed that I got a very difficult time moving my arm. I developed what was called tennis elbow, or for me, golfer's elbow. I reached a point where I couldn't stand to take a divot. The pain was so great for me to do anything strenuous, I had to put a tight strap around my arm. I hurt so bad. And then a miracle happened in my life. A friend of mine found a product that he said God pointed him to, and God said he gives us plants for our healing and our benefit. And much of the medical advance has come from plants. He found something in the Sonoran Desert that offered what was known to be, and tests seemed to reveal, that it was an inflammation fighter. I had this elbow and the experience of pain for 30 years. I had it injected so many times with cortisone, and I'd get a little relief sometimes for a few weeks, and then it's back even worse. I said, we can't afford to do it anymore. And then I met a wonderful doctor, and he's sitting here. And Dr. Connard said, I want to help you add years to your life and life to your years. And I met a medical doctor that didn't just care about me. You love people. So you gave me some advice, and I'm going to touch on that in a minute because, listen, what I was led to, but it started with him, led to a product called Nopalea, which is the cactus plant in the Sonoran Desert. My friend found, his name is Michael Ellison. He's sitting right here. Now, you're going to know a little bit more about him in a moment, but he's sitting right here as a 35-year friend, and you saw the journey. Betty, you watched me in serious pain. What did you see? Because I'm about to tell you, I didn't just get better. I am 10 years pain-free. I can't say that can happen for everybody, but it's happened for thousands of people. And here's the miracle, Betty. Look at this. This is from Harvard Medical. They've just pointed out that inflammation is perhaps one of the greatest, if not the greatest, contributor to major diseases and certainly to pain. When you saw what happened to me, was it pretty impressive and exciting?
5: Very impressive. And I know you. You do like to stay active.

0: if you do enjoy the outdoors. And so when I saw you struggling with the pain in your on your arm, trying to just do anything, wearing the brace sometimes just to take the pressure off of it, and then you started taking the Nopalea, I was amazed.
1: You can't make people promises about something, but it happened so fast for me that I really wasn't better. I was well, and been that way for 10 years. But Michael said, I'm the most dedicated at being faithful to taking every good supplement. And Dr. Conard, you're the reason you got me faithfully trying to contribute to my own future and health. So what do you think about what we're talking about that helped me so much? And with what Harvard says, it looks like a lot of people have trouble with inflammation. Or is inflammation and pain and the problems that Harvard talks about contributing to disease in our body, is that a reality and something everybody needs to know?
2: Absolutely. We know that inflammation is, well, all of us know what inflammation is. It's swelling, redness, pain, and heat. So whether it's a mosquito bite or you get a cut or you sprain an ankle, we know that you get acute or sudden inflammation, and it's associated often with some pain to let your body, you know, say, ouch, there's a problem here. You got to do something about it. And so we all understand that. But the revolutionary scientific advances that we have is now we understand that that same process that can be very pronounced with the things we just talked about can also occur chronically or over a long time. And as it occurs, it actually contributes to chronic disease, to death, to disability, to getting sicker and sicker. And so, James, with your golfer's elbow that you had, and we tried lots of different things, and you were getting injections, that would fix it for a couple minutes, and then the chronic nature of it would come back, and fix it, and the chronic nature would come back. And we're actually understanding now that when you have it in one part of your body, often that affects other parts of your body. Your immune system, which is the part of our body that regulates or manages inflammation, gets turned up, and now we start having many things go wrong with the body, even inside the blood vessels and other things. We'll talk about that later. But with muscles and joints, I've seen it just hundreds of times in my practice. What'll happen is someone will get a joint, like your arm, or like a neck, or a shoulder, back, and then it'll start to get inflamed. It'll start to get sore. Then they'll do less. And then their cholesterol, blood pressure, their weight will go up, and then they'll do less because it's harder, and they're in pain. And so there's a cycle that gets established where people who, like yourself, could be very, very vital, if we start to yield to that and we start to slow down, to do less. And I know, Betty, you've been great about making sure he doesn't slow down, and he always takes responsibility. And it's worked over the years. And so we were in a place with you in your care, and I as your doctor, where it was very frustrating because we were putting Band-Aids on it, but your inflammation in your body was high. And we needed...
3: Thank you for watching. I'm interrupting this program with a special message in these most challenging times. 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It is so important to recognize that God has designed your body with organs and systems to help keep you well. But supporting your body is in your control, and your lifestyle choices will make you ill or well. 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The 9 Body System Guide. 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
4: Coming up with a new formula, but I was actually in Mexico, and I was with the Seri people. They are a tribe in northern Mexico, They've been known as a fierce warrior tribe for hundreds of years, very strong, very athletic. And I was sitting there in an evening around a campfire, and there was nine of us. I had a translator, and they began to talk about the people, the ancient people, began to talk about the plants in the Sonoran Desert. There was such an awe and such a revere that came around that campfire. It was like, God, there has to be one of your plants in the Sonoran Desert that you talked about as a green plant I give you. Well, I went back to Arizona, contacted the University of Arizona, and what they came up with is all of the different kinds of plants in the Sonoran Desert. And I said, there's got to be one that would be prolific that we would be able to take and be able to manufacture and give to thousands of people. It led us to that particular plant, which is the nopal cactus. Well, here's another reason why. After we manufactured it, Susan, she had her health challenges, and Betty, you know her well. Okay, Susan was no longer able to be on the treadmill, no longer able to jog, no longer able to walk, and without a cane. We were in Telluride, Colorado, and a beautiful place in the mountains. And she said to me, Michael, I think that I may be on a cane for the rest of my life. What do you think about that? We have a wellness company. And I said to her, you know, I don't know to what extent the anti-inflammatory benefits are of this product, but we just got this product. Let's try it. She went on 3 to 6 ounces a day, and I watched the redness go out of her feet. I watched the swelling go out of her feet. I saw her put on her jogging shoes again. And she has been doing it 5 days a week for years now, living an amazing quality of life. Do I think it's a big gift from God? If it was just for her, it was a gift from God.
1: Yeah, and I tell you what, I feel that way. I'm just got to say something. Harvard Medical School, you know, I'm you might say rather conservative, okay? I really wouldn't have expected Harvard to come out with something so filled with transforming truth that I believe is the love of the God who really wants the best for all of us. And Harvard, boy, did you deliver something great. And I had experienced it without being able to explain it. Dr. Conard, it looks like Harvard has revealed more than just the fact it can relieve a joint like mine, which I consider a miracle. It looks like they have shown us a whole lot about inflammation. So if it's helping here, could it be helping? Well, they've talked about it causing problems in your circulation and even for your heart, cardiovascular. Isn't that what they're basically saying in this test that they literally have revealed in their scientific research, and it's here for you, prepared by them? Doesn't it look like they've offered us a tremendous blessing right now?
2: Well, you know, I really appreciate that a lot of the innovative ideas come from the great institutions, the Mayos, the Cleveland Clinics, the Harvards. And Harvard has been on this path now for a decade where they were looking at blood pressure and cholesterol and diabetes, and they were looking at people who were having heart attacks and strokes, and it wasn't following that people with high cholesterol had more heart attacks. People with low cholesterol had less heart attacks. In fact, there was a moment when we got very confused because when people had heart attacks, half of them had high cholesterol and half had low cholesterol. And it was like, wait a minute, that doesn't feel correct. So what happened was at Harvard with the research, they said, well, something else is obviously going on here. And they did a lot of very innovative research on blood vessels and how blood vessels work. And in that research, they discovered that some people with high cholesterol, that cholesterol causes this low-grade chronic inflammation inside the blood vessel. And those are the people who have the heart attacks and strokes. In other people, they may have weight problems and joint problems and things, but it doesn't seem to burrow, if you will, into the wall and cause that inflammation. So, that said, there's a test called a high-sensitivity C-reactive protein. There's a doctor actually from Harvard who discovered it, tested it, figured out how it works, and they started doing research. Now, I've been the principal investigator in 63 clinical trials. I mean, I also feel very spirit-led and very inspired. And as a doctor, I feel like it's my responsibility to make sure that I'm talking about evidence-based medicine. And I, you know, I can share people's experiences, but I really want to be able to say there's science behind it. And Michael, I have to say to you, one of the reasons that I'm here today and that I am more than happy to come be on an educational program with you is that you've spent the time, energy, effort, and money to not just listen to testimonials, that's where it starts, but then to spend the money to go do the studies. And I think it's important, James, both with the inflammation we talked about with your elbow and your joints, they did a very important study that showed with our joints over time, when you take Nopalea, it was a randomized, placebo-controlled, double-blinded study, very, very rigorous, the kind of study that Harvard does all the time. And they discovered that when people took Nopalea, people who were getting pain from and related to the inflammation in their neck and shoulder and back, that pain went down, the inflammation went down, they were able to do more. Now, you know, people get in these cycles we talked about earlier where they do less and less and less, and then they get sick and they don't operate as well. Well, this was actually opening people back up like a flower, and they were starting to do more and be more active. And the study showed that there was statistically significant improvement, particularly in the neck and the upper back, on those changes. The other study that Michael and Trivita paid for was a randomized, double-blind, placebo-controlled trial to look at the inflammation that Harvard has found is inside the blood vessel that we test with this high-sensitivity C-reactive protein. And that test showed the people who, with high cholesterol, were going to have a stroke and heart attack, and even with low cholesterol, were at higher risk of stroke and heart attack. And they discovered that this is an important test. It tells us there's chronic inflammation inside the body. The immune system is going a little bit awry because of the cholesterol and things. And if you treat it and address it, it can make a huge difference in helping people stave off and not have the heart attack and stroke.
1: Again, Michael, you said that Harvard is actually offering this. They want to go online. What do they sell this study for? If you want to actually see what they produced?
4: Yeah, if you will go online, you can buy it for $18.
1: Or we'll send it to you.
4: Yes. And I'd like to say something else, James, in regard to the National Institute of Health, because Dr. Conard has been referring to the institutions. One thing that's really important, and I know we've been talking about disease issues, we're not curing, we're not preventing, we are not treating disease with Nopalea. And I think that's an important part that we put in here right now, so that our viewers understand we're not curing and treating disease. Okay, and here's what National Institute of Health says. It says chronic inflammation is not a specific disease, it's a mechanistic process. And Dr. Conard, I think you are explaining the process of the body, then inflammation is a normal process of the body. Okay. And it's important for our viewers to know that we're not treating disease with Nopalea. That's not it. What it's doing is addressing inflammation.
1: And that leads to pain, which is what I was feeling with the inflammation and the cortisone, you know, for a while, but the inflammation was still there. So when you try to explain medically, why did suddenly James Robinson, and one of the biggest problems you had, you knew I wasn't going to work out in the gym, okay? I think a treadmill is where you hang your trousers, all right? Yeah. That's not, but you knew I needed to keep moving, and you could see with golf I did, because there's so much involved. And I'm a very flexible 76-year-old guy, and you'll tell the world that, okay? It's kind of miraculous. You probably thought, man, you know, but see, I couldn't do some things until I got better and stayed with it. Here's what I want to know. I got to know this. If it treats the inflammation, if it treats it in this area where I want everybody to have it. I can't say anybody get to the level I was, but there's a possibility, but you'll get better. Does it also perhaps treat the inflammation in other parts of your body to calm that inflammation? Is that possible that it would slow the inflammation if that's what's in the product, in the plant God gave us?
2: The answer to your question is yes. And let me explain that a little bit, because I think you made an important point. There are many things that cause inflammation inside our body. Inflammation, in some instances, like your elbow, stimulates a nerve, and it's like, James, pay attention to me, do something, help me, I need support. And just like with the people we talked about in the trials that had the upper neck and back pain, their body was inflamed and it was asking for help, and people took this and it decrease the inflammation and allow them to do more, be more active, and actually take more responsibility, which Betty is a big theme of yours, I know, to live a better, longer life. So we're not treating a disease or anything. We're actually helping the body operate more appropriately and effectively. So the answer to your question is that wherever there's inflammation, the bioflavonoids, this is really a food, as you were talking about. And it's just like when you eat certain fats, it does bad things to the body, and other fats does miraculous things to the body. What I believe Michael has found here is a specific substance made by a plant that is going to help the body operate more effectively and help people live a longer, more vital life. And that's what it did to you in your elbow. And I will tell you, I checked the high sensitivity C-reactive protein in both of you. I've been doing it since Dr. Ricker taught me that, well, you know, 10 years ago. And there were times when yours was high and I was worried about you. The last 4 or 5 years we've been checking it. It has been low consistently. So I can't tell you that it's Nopalea that's doing that 100%, but what I can tell you with a similar lifestyle, with a similar diet, with actually a slightly less active lifestyle, your hsCRP was elevated. I was really worried about it. Now it's back down. It's normal.
1: You're always happy to see me. You got good reports.
2: Well, you know, you're a well-known person that I can point to and say this is.
1: But I'm also a challenge.
2: Yeah. Oh my gosh. Well, that's why I have Betty.
0: Well, thank goodness. Can I say, because you mentioned responsibility, I do have that real strong in my heart. And as a person that is over 75 years old, my heart really goes toward our generation and those a little bit younger and a little bit older. I feel like we don't have to. Sometimes at our age, we kind of think, oh, well, I deserve to feel like this. I'm so tired. I don't feel like. So we just sit in our chair and we don't get out and move around and exercise, and we continue to feel worse. I don't accept that.
2: No.
0: I want to be active. I want to feel good until, and I'm a Christian, so I want to feel good until God calls me home. And he just says, come, daughter, I'm ready to see you. Yep. And I feel like that's so important. I don't like to live on a lot of medication. You know, you just have, if something comes up and I have to take something, you have to nearly force me to.
2: I have to really explain it to you, make sure you understand.
0: But
2: I
0: really do think it's important that we take responsibility for our own bodies that God gave us. These are vessels that God expects us to take care of. Yeah. And as much as possible, Michael, I just feel like it's important. And why not, if I hear about something that I believe that's going to make me feel better, even though I don't have a specific ache or pain or something, anything to add to my welfare and my well-being, I want to take it and be a part of it.
2: Yeah. And Michael, I know that's another theme with Trivita that I've always resonated with and believed in. You're not saying, here's a magic pill, take it and you'll be fine. You're saying you have to be active. You have to take personal role in it, but let's give you everything you can to really nurture the body, build the body up, and have you live well. And it's not about disease. You and I have had this conversation for years. People start to talk about themselves like, I'm a diabetic, like they are a disease, or I'm a hypertensive, like they are, that's who they are. That's not who you are. I absolutely rebuke that. You're a God-given person that has a tremendous a purpose. There's no one like you that's ever lived, no one like you that ever will live, and you have a purpose in life. Get up and go do it. Now, if you're feeling uncomfortable, let's go explore it. Let's figure it out. Let's get that out of your way. And that's what Trivita has always been about, and that's what Nopalea is helping people, thousands of people, do. It's not treating disease, it's keeping people well and healthy and vital and decreasing the inflammation in their body, because it's a food that you discovered that is incredibly effective and been proven by double-blind, randomized, placebo-controlled trials, which is very important so that people don't, in the United States, don't get misled by.
1: And you've made it available, and I want to thank you. And it's easy to take. I take it twice a day myself. I'm very faithful. Because actually one time we didn't get it soon enough. We didn't order soon enough for the return. And in about 3 or 4 days, I could feel aches coming back that I had not felt. My question to you, if it addresses inflammation like in this joint, Would it also perhaps help with inflammation that's causing some of the other problems, cardiovascular? Is it possible that it would lessen inflammation and be a contributing factor? Because you're saying in our tests you've been amazed that the things you were concerned about are not there. I'm not taking a bunch of drugs to make that go away. I'm not addressing them with some serious flow. Something's going on. Is it possible that this actually helps inflammation in other areas?
2: Well, we know it is because of the study that was done. There was a very expensive, very well-done study that literally showed that the inflammation, the kind of inflammation that Harvard's identified in that study, is associated with having more heart attacks and strokes. At the beginning, they gave people

0: fluid. They didn't know what it was. Some of the people got the nopalea, some of the people didn't. They followed it over time, and the people who started off with high levels of inflammation in their body, they got nopalea, it came down. The people who didn't get nopalea, but they got the placebo, they did not have nearly as beneficial a response. So the answer to your questions, definitively, yes. Does that mean it's going to stop heart attacks and strokes and things like that? That's not what we're claiming here.
1: No.
0: But what we are saying is there's a blood test that has been associated with increased heart attack, strokes, and other problems, and that the blood test, when you take nopalea, gets lower. And does that mean you're not going to have a heart attack, stroke? As you said, Betty, when God calls you, you're going to go.
2: Yeah.
0: And that's maybe of a heart attack or stroke. But what I've seen in you, and you've been wonderful about this, James. I mean, you are a real model to the people watching the show, is that you ate healthier fats. You ate less fat in your meat. You ate more vegetables. You started taking nopalea, and as a result of that, I can't keep up with you these days. And I'm 20 years younger than you are.
3: I want to thank you. And Michael, you said Harvard will, you know, send you this for $18. You said you'll send it to people who want to know. Are you offering people the opportunity to get nopalea now, some special offer?
1: Yes, we have a great offer as far as related to introducing nopalea, and that will be included, the Harvard report along with it, and also a food guide. Because as you say, Dr. Conard, it's not about taking, you know, so many times we look for the one magic whatever. This is not about magic. This is not about one thing. This is about having the information that we need, and that's why understanding inflammation is so important as far as what Harvard has documented, and it's something that we want people to understand and know so that they can address their whole life. Because even today, we know that you can inflame yourself physically in the way that you think. If you're full of anxiety, if you're full of anger, if you're full of all kinds of negative emotions, that also is a inflammatory, okay, environment that will manifest itself physically. So when we talk about Trivita, we talk about the 10 essentials. We talk about the way we eat, the way we think, the way we move. And one thing that I believe that people will experience if they will commit to an anti-inflammatory lifestyle, and that is spiritually, that is mentally, that is physically, their quality of life is going to go up. You're going to feel better, you're going to move better, and you're going to be better, because internally you are going to be better as you bring inflammation down. So yes, it's a very wonderful offer that we are giving to our viewers today.
3: And what Dr. Conard said he wanted for us is add years to our life and life to our years, and I believe this will do it. This is a terrific offer. I would just like to suggest that you make a commitment to say, you know, it's not going to be like a test. It's going to be like a change. And I'm going to put this into a practice in my life. It's obviously nutritional. It has benefits. And I'm going to be faithful to it. I really do hope you'll take advantage of this opportunity. I think you'll be the recipient of many blessings and benefits that you can experience and share with others. Thanks so much for watching.
4: The preceding was a paid program brought to you by Trivita.

The Freedom of Information Act, which is commonly known as the FOIA, is a law that gives you the right to access information from the federal government. It's often described as a law that keeps citizens in the know about what their government is doing. Under the FOIA, agencies must release any information that is requested unless that information is protected from disclosure by law. The FOIA also requires that agencies automatically disclose certain information, including frequently requested records. As Congress, the President, and the Supreme Court have all recognized, the FOIA is a vital part of our democracy.

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7: Now, if you believe in this approach to God, you sort of custom design your own religion. You pick a little bit from Christianity and a little bit from the New Age, a little bit from Wikipedia, a little bit from pop psychology, and you mix it all together and you create a God in your own image. It's simply a form of paganism where you make yourself into an idol.

A prayer given on January 2nd, 2021 by a Christian minister before the United States Congress caused quite an uproar. And much of the controversy was about the end of his prayer when he said, "Amen and a woman." Now, the word amen has nothing to do with gender. It simply means, so be it. And it's said at the end of prayers all the time as an expression of agreement. The minister later said that he was trying to make a lighthearted pun in what he said. But you know, there's something else in that prayer that should cause great concern for anyone who is a follower of Jesus Christ. The last line of the prayer was, "We pray to the monotheistic God, Brahma, and God known by many different names, by many different faiths." Now, this statement was intended to unify all faiths. And for many Christians, it was a prayer that was seen as an example of Christian love and tolerance. You know, here on Beyond Today, we believe that every human being was made in the image of God. Every person has purpose, has value, has meaning in your life. Now, at the same time, I could never say amen to that prayer. In reality, this prayer is an example of a cultural trend to redefine the teachings of the biblical Jesus Christ. A trend that challenges a fundamental teaching of Jesus when he said that he is the only way to God. Now, today we're going to look at what Jesus meant when he claimed to be the only way to God, because knowing what he meant is absolutely necessary if you want to follow the teachings of Jesus Christ. You know, a Christian is more than just a person who believes in Jesus Christ as a good teacher. A Christian believes that Jesus is the unique Son of God and that they must dedicate their lives to following him and obeying him. You know, the reason the congressional prayer was agreeable to many Christians is because of the belief that Jesus wants all people in this society to live in peace and love and harmony and to accept each other and not to judge. Now, if you believe that this is what Jesus taught, that that's his purpose in this society today, then I want you to explain something, because I want you to think about this, okay? I'm going to read something that is actually something that Jesus Christ said, okay? And we know what he said in certain circumstances because it's in the Bible. The only record we have of the actual teachings of Jesus Christ is in the scripture, okay? Matthew, Mark, Luke, and John is all we have. Those are the oldest records of Jesus Christ. In fact, read this with me, okay? "Do not think," now this is Jesus Christ, "do not think that I came to bring peace on earth. I did not come to bring peace, but a sword." Now, what did Jesus mean by that? I mean, first of all, when we read the rest of the passage, which we're going to do in a minute, we'll see that he isn't telling his followers to take up arms or riot or to violently persecute people who disagree with him. Jesus leads his followers by teaching and by example. You know, one of the most dramatic events in all history, Jesus Christ was dragged before Pontius Pilate, the Roman governor, and condemned because he claimed to be a king. Pilate feared that Jesus' followers would rise up in armed rebellion. And here's what Jesus told Pilate, okay? He said, and these are the words of Jesus again. Remember, this is the only record we have of what he actually said. Anything written later, and because these men either were there or they collected what he wrote from people who were eyewitnesses. So this is the only eyewitness accounts we have of the teachings of Jesus. We have to understand that. Jesus, "My kingdom is not of this world. If my kingdom were of this world, my servants would fight so that I should not be delivered to the Jews. But now my kingdom is not from here." What's amazing is after he said this, that very same night, he allowed himself to be humiliated, beaten beyond recognition, and suffered the gruesome death of crucifixion. Jesus told his disciples that his sacrifice, and you'll see that in his teachings, was out of love for all human beings. So obviously, when he said, "Do not think that I came to bring peace on earth, I did not come to bring peace, but a sword," he's not telling his followers to take up the sword and start killing unbelievers. So what did he mean? Okay, what did he really mean? Well, let's go back to what we just read, and let's look at the rest of what he says, because it's very important what he says here.
He says, for I have come, this is the same context, he came to bring a sword. He says, I have come to set a man against his father, a daughter against her mother, and a daughter-in-law against her mother-in-law, and a man's enemies will be those of his own household. Now understand something Jesus just says here. If you really follow him, some people are not going to like you. And that may even mean some members of your own family may turn against you. Now, this is the real Jesus. This is what he said. Now, what is the Christian response to this kind of opposition from others? Well, if you read the Gospels, if you read what Jesus actually said, you find him telling his disciples to love their enemies and to treat others with kindness, even if they abuse you. But you know one thing you'll never find him saying? Accept the religions of all people as being equal. He doesn't say that. His followers, he said, are to live as examples of his teachings, treat others with love, and then be prepared to suffer for their beliefs. Let's continue what he says here. He said, now I want you to really listen to this. He who loves father or mother more than me, this is Jesus, is not worthy of me. And he who loves son or daughter more than me is not worthy of me. And he who does not take up his cross and follow after me is not worthy of me. And he who finds his life will lose it. And he who loses his life for my sake will find it. Wow. Jesus actually says, you have to make him more important than any other relationship in life. Your own children. The person that you're going to marry. Your husband, your wife, your parents. He actually said that. And you know what? Either Jesus is revealing a profound truth about his uniqueness, or the man has serious mental problems. One or the other. Either he's actually revealing something very true, or he has mental problems. He's delusional. Because he says, you have to love me more than anybody. How much do you really know about the biblical Jesus? He claimed to have come to earth from heaven. He taught that he will reject those who reject him. Are you ready to confront the real Jesus Christ? You know, today we're offering one of the most detailed and extensive Beyond Today study guides, Jesus Christ, the Real Story. Did you know that the Apostle Paul actually says that Jesus is the creator of the universe? That's right. When you get this study guide, don't just read it. It is filled with scriptural references. Take the time to get a Bible and read these passages, okay? The authentic Jesus Christ is one of the great mysteries of all time. And here you can discover how God came into human history to save us from suffering and death. Order your free copy by calling the number on your screen or go to beyondtoday.tv, okay? That's beyondtoday.tv. Jesus said that he came to teach the way of love. But he also said that his teachings would cause people to be offended. In fact, his teachings would be so offensive to some that would divide people, even members of the same family. Now, think about this. Why would the teachings of Jesus, who promotes love and peace, be offensive? Okay, to understand that, you have to realize the story doesn't start with you and me. What we call Christianity has been evolving and changing for almost 2,000 years.

And there are many practices and teachings accepted by Christian churches today that are quite different than what the earliest Christians actually believed. And in the past few decades, there's been a new influence on Christianity that is actually redefining the biblical Jesus. And this movement is often called the New Age movement, okay? New Age thinking isn't based on a specific religion or even a specific text like the Bible. Although many of the basic principles are actually from Hinduism and other Eastern non-Christian religions, it is a movement made up of a variety of ideas and beliefs to determine what it means to be, and this is a very important word, what it means to be spiritual. Have you heard someone use these phrases? There's more than one way to God. You need to discover your inner divine spark. When bad things happen to people, it's karma. Watch for that word. Jesus taught to accept everyone, no matter their lifestyle. Jesus taught that we can never judge another person's actions. And this is real important. God is more concerned with your mystical experience with Him than communal worship or teachings about personal conduct. You know, if you've heard these kinds of statements in your church, then your church has been influenced by New Age teachings. And you know what? Biblical verses are often used to support these statements. And so it can be a little confusing. Now, listen to this. If you really want to find out what Jesus taught, it's not difficult. All you have to do is get a Bible. Remember, these are the oldest listings of his teachings. These were written by people who were there. Get a Bible, read the Gospels, and see what he taught. I mean, if you listen to what I'm saying, you say, well, that doesn't make sense. I don't accept what he's saying. It's simple to prove me wrong. Go to the Bible and read the Gospels. Just go see what he said and see if that matches up with some of the New Age teachings. Now, there's two ways that New Age thinking has affected Christian culture. The first way is all religions lead to the same God. Now, John, one of Jesus' original disciples, described a meal that Jesus ate with his disciples on the night that he was betrayed and killed. And Jesus said to them, now this is real important what he said to them. He said to them, I am the way, the truth, and the life. And then notice this next part of this verse. Just go to the book of John. You'll see this is true. This is what he said. No one comes to the Father except through me. The Father here is the God of the Bible. Jesus said that no one is able to come to the way, the truth, and the life and truly know God except through Jesus Christ. Hinduism, Islam, and all religions that call on the various gods worshipped around the world deny this. They deny that Jesus is the only way to God. But Jesus said he is. This is the great barrier, by the way, to the worldwide ecumenical movement that the New Age wants to create. Well, he says he's the only way. Well, he can't be the only way. There can't be an ecumenical movement if there's only one way. Here's the problem. And once again, we have to be very honest here. Either Jesus is telling the truth or he's not telling the truth. Either this exclusive teaching of Jesus is true, or he was a very troubled person. Now, a second influence of New Age thinking is the belief that spiritual, okay, means creating a mystical, personalized, individual religion. Now, if you believe in this approach to God, you sort of custom design your own religion. You pick a little bit from Christianity and a little bit from the New Age, a little bit from Wikipedia, a little bit from pop psychology, and you mix it all together, and you come to the conclusion that all religious ideas are equal. Truth is determined by personal feelings. And this is the basis of the New Age movement. In reality, when you custom design your spirituality, you know what you're doing? You create a God in your own image. It's simply a form of paganism where you make yourself into an idol, okay? I know that's a strong statement. Well, let's back it up with Jesus, okay? Let's go look at what he taught. In Luke, he says this, but why do you call me
Lord, Lord, and do not the things which I say. No, he says, when you call me Lord, you have to do what I say. And then he gives a story to explain what he's saying, sort of a parable here. Whoever comes to me and hears my sayings and does them, I will show you whom he is like. He is like a man building a house who dug deep and laid the foundation on the rock. And when the flood arose, the stream beat vehemently against the house and could not shake it, for it was founded on the rock. So he says, when you listen to my sayings, you know who he is. He's not just a good teacher. He's the Son of God. He's the Savior. He says, when you understand this and then you follow him, it's like building your life on a rock. And it doesn't matter what comes and beats at your house. It survives. You survive. You're okay because of what you built your life on. And then he said, but you heard and did nothing. It's like a man who built a house on the earth without a foundation, against which the stream beat vehemently. And immediately it fell, and there was ruin of that house, which was great. You see, Jesus expects his followers to live by his teachings. He expects them not only to accept him as Savior, but as Master and Lord. And remember what he taught. Remember what Jesus said. He actually said that nobody can come to God except through him. In fact, Jesus told his followers to pray in his name. That's why you often hear Christians pray at the end of their prayer in Jesus' name or in the name of Jesus. At the beginning of the program, I quoted a public prayer. And here's what it ended with. We pray to the monotheistic God, comma, Brahma, comma, and God known by many names, by many different faiths. Did you notice that it's not a prayer given in the name of Jesus? And there's a reason why. Public prayers aren't given in the name of Jesus Christ many times because you know what happens when you pray in the name of Jesus Christ? You claim that he's the exclusive way to God. You've made a claim that he is exclusive. You can't be a follower of the New Age movement and believe that. So you have to drop Jesus Christ's name out of the prayer. This man wouldn't say, by the way, he doesn't believe in Jesus Christ. He does. But that's not the point. This is the important question you need to ask yourself. Is Jesus the only way? You know, there's very many ways to feel religious that aren't true ways to connect to God. Discover the life-changing power that you can only experience by understanding what God is doing through Jesus Christ. Order your free copy of Jesus Christ, the Real Story. You know, some in the sections in this study guide are much more than a man. Talking about Jesus Christ was much more than a man. And Jesus' amazing fulfillment of prophecy. This section will help you by going through the Old Testament prophecies that predicted Jesus' life and death in amazing detail. 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And you can download it, you can read it online, or we'll send a copy right to your home. Why would Jesus claim to be the only way to God? Now, to answer that question, we have to outline the core fundamental message of authentic Christianity. So let's just do that. In a few minutes, what is the core fundamental teaching of Christianity? Well, it all starts at the very beginning of the Bible where it says, let us make man in our image. All human beings, you. You may think you're worthless, but you were made in the image of God. God wants to have a relationship with you. Yes, he designed you. He wants to reveal himself to you and guide you through your life. Every human being to God has meaning and purpose and value because he made you with meaning and purpose and value. All of us are designed to have a deep need for God. That's the basis of all religions, by the way. They know they need God. They just define him differently. But that's not who he says he is. We are empty without God. We long for his presence. We long to have some connection. And Jesus Christ, who claimed to be the unique Son of God, said that only he can supply the answers so that we can find our way to God.
We spend our lives trying to discover God and His purpose for us. Okay, but why were we separated from Him in the first place? If He made us in His image, why are we separated from God? It's because God gave all of us free will. There's that big problem. That means we get to make decisions and we get to make choices. And now there's billions of us and we're all making wrong choices all the time. And the result is you and I, we have corrupted human nature. At the very core of who we are, we're wrong. Oh man, that's tough. Where's the good news about Jesus? This is the good news. Because you will never discover the true God until you accept your absolute need for Him and how hopeless and helpless you are without Him. You will never discover God until you face your corrupt nature, that your thoughts and emotions and actions are against God's way. And you need to be saved and healed and changed. And human salvation can only come through accepting and following Jesus Christ. He said that. In other words, you're never going to discover the true God until you accept that statement from Jesus Christ. No one comes to the Father except through me. This means accepting Jesus Christ as Savior and Messiah. Of all the major religious texts, only the Bible teaches that human beings are separated from God because of their evil and are judged by God to deserve eternal death. It is only in the Bible that we find the teaching that God loves us so much that He sent His eternal Son to be a sacrifice for our evil, and there is no other way to be able to come before Him and be accepted. Now, I understand how difficult this is if you have accepted some of the New Age teachings. To me, what I'm saying sounds so exclusive and so judgmental. Well, are you ready to be confronted by the real Jesus Christ? You know, sometimes it seems easier to believe that if we just love one another and accept each other, then we can live in a new age of harmony and peace. You know, if you really want to test that, just tell your new age friends that you think Jesus is the only way. You may find there's a limit to their love and acceptance. You know, another teaching of Jesus that offends new age ecumenicalism is His claim that He is returning to earth to establish God's kingdom. It's another exclusive teaching of Jesus. He taught that He is returning to establish one world government, one world religion, and the basis of His religion is He's the only way to the Father. He's the only way to God. And this message is found throughout the Bible. Jesus the Christ, the Messiah, He's prophesied in the Old Testament. His kingdom will bring justice, love, peace, and not by having all people create their own vision of what it means to be spiritual. He's returning to rule as the sovereign king over all nations. He told Pilate that He was a king, not a president, not voted into office. You know, how do you think most people will respond to Jesus Christ when He returns to rule? He actually told us in what is called the Olivet Prophecy. Okay, so I'm going to go here to the Olivet Prophecy and read to you what He said. He said, the sign of the Son of Man, that's a term in the Bible used for the Messiah. The sign of the Son of Man will appear in heaven, and then all the tribes of the earth will mourn. People are going to be very unhappy when He comes back. He's going to be quite unpopular. And remember, He told His followers not to be surprised if they are unpopular for following Him. And what does it mean to be a true Christian? Well, true Christians are those who, because of their dedication to Jesus Christ, have the real God reigning in their hearts and minds right now. Being a disciple of Jesus Christ is the greatest adventure of life. You see, He leads us to the Father, to God. And God will give you meaning and purpose and value and a vision of a wonderful future as His child. And this is the good news, okay? This is why God created you, to be His child forever. So let me just quickly remind you here to order your free copy of Jesus Christ, the Real Story. You can call the number on the bottom of your screen or go to beyondtoday.tv, okay? Go online, you can read it, you can download it. Now, I just covered five important points about the Bible's message from God to you. Let's quickly summarize them, okay? All human beings are made in the image of God. That's where this all starts. You have purpose because God made you in His image. The second point is, and we covered this, is that human beings are corrupted images of God.
You and I have to accept we're messed up. If you haven't figured that out yet,

0: Hey, we're messed up, every single one of us. And we need God to restore us back to what we were. That means we need to be saved. And human salvation can only come through Jesus Christ. There's no other way to get there, and that's what Jesus taught. Then we have to accept that Jesus Christ is returning. This is a very exclusive teaching. He's returning to establish God's kingdom on this earth. And when he does, there'll be one religion. That's why New Age ecumenicalism can't work, according to Jesus Christ. And you can't claim to be a Christian if you don't start studying what he said. True Christians then have God reigning in their hearts and minds. Reigning in their hearts and minds. You see, God wants to give you a new mind and a new heart. Jesus Christ is the only way. I know that seems a little overwhelming. I mean, that's not what you've been looking at. That's not maybe what you've thought. So I'm going to leave you with something I saw a number of years ago. It was on a child's T-shirt. And I remember the experience because I was a little surprised that this profound message was on a T-shirt. And I was watching this little guy walk up, and he was walking towards me. And on the front of his T-shirt, I noticed it said, "Be patient with me. God isn't done with me yet." And I was chuckling. I was thinking, that's really good. And I watched the little guy walk by. And as he walked by, I saw what was on the back. And on the back of this T-shirt was, "And God doesn't do bad work. Be patient with me. God isn't done with me yet. And God doesn't do bad work." That's the good news. New Age ecumenicalism isn't the answer. The gospel is your Creator wants to forgive you. He wants to heal you. He wants to work in your life. And the only way that can happen is through Jesus Christ, for the work of God to be done in your life. And remember, God never does bad work.
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3: I'm Matt Piper. The White House has released the results of President Trump's latest physical. It says he is in excellent health.
4: A report from Dr. Sean Barbarella released last night says President Trump underwent a CT scan and other heart imaging along with cancer screening and other preventative assessments carried out by 22 specialists. The president weighed in at 238 pounds, up 14 from an exam he had back in April of last year. The report says the doctors gave him guidance on his diet and physical activity and weight loss, but concluded his cognitive and physical performance are excellent. The report also documented the bruising on the president's hands, explained as a minor soft tissue irritation related to frequent handshaking, and said it was common and a benign effect of aspirin therapy. Among the recommendations, switch to a lower dose.

0: and ICE agents. News Nation's Alicia Nieves is outside the detention center known as Delaney Hall.
1: Clashes between protesters and federal immigration officers have led to now more than a half dozen arrests. The protests continue for more than a week. They've happened. Advocates again saying the inhumane conditions inside Delaney Hall have gotten to the point where detainees inside are on a hunger strike and have been on one for about a week. They are alleging they are being given rotten food, inadequate medical care, and being held in unsanitary conditions. There have been several lawmakers, again, who have tried to gain access inside, and a very few number have been able to get inside.
0: Other cities around the country have experienced mass deployments of ICE agents. The end of California's governor race is approaching as leading candidates rush to deliver their closing arguments before voting concludes on Tuesday. There are about 60 candidates on a single ballot, regardless of party, under California's top two primary system. The two candidates who receive the most votes will face off in the general election in November.
2: You like tomatoes, and I like tomato.
0: Tomato prices are up about 40% from a year ago. That's according to the latest Consumer Price Index. Economists blame price increases for tomatoes in part on the Iran war and on tariffs. The war spiked gas prices and increased shipping costs, while the U.S. ended a deal allowing duty-free imports of tomatoes from Mexico, which grows most of America's supply. This is the Worldwide News Network.
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0: right back at it we go at home with Gary Sullivan. 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If you're capable of, you know, secure enough to get up there and take a look, especially in your lower gutters, make sure they're clean. If you have some sort of gutter blocking mechanism there, make sure it's in good repair. Make sure it's doing its job. And if not, if you're interested, go to the website. It's gutterbrush.com. Take a look at it. Very, very easy to install because you simply slide it in. And if you have mulch around your house and you have the gutters, again, if you've had a lot of rain or if you have a heavy shower, pay attention to the mulch. You'll be able to see if it's been washed away or not. Could be a sign that that gutter is clogged. Maybe it's leaking if you have seams. Check that out. Check that out. Sam, welcome.
1: Good morning, Gary. I hope you're doing well today.
0: Doing fine, thank you.
1: Great. Listen, last week you gave me wonderful advice about a product called Odor Exit, I believe it is.
0: Uh-huh.
1: For some animal urine smell. And
0: right.
1: I did. Yeah, okay. Well, that took care of it right away. I mean, I'm impressed.
0: Super.
1: Now, my next question.
0: Okay.
1: Well, yeah, thank you. Mm-hmm. My

0: Next question is the same property that I've moved into. I took a walk into the backyard and I thought that they had removed a tree.
1: Yes.
0: Well, and it's not. It is a major ant colony. And I'm afraid they'll be spreading to the house. And I mean, this thing is massive. Any thoughts on it? They're not little bitty ants. They're kind of medium sized.
1: Yeah, that's what I was going to ask you. So so they did remove the tree, correct? Or not?
0: I have no idea. I thought it was a tree removal, but it looks like it's just a massive colony. I live on the edge of Mount Airy.
1: Uh-huh. So, okay, so you didn't remove the tree. You either have a stump where there's a colony of ants or it is a colony of ants, period. Correct?
0: Yeah, I think it's just a colony of ants.
1: Okay. So there's a lot of different species of ants, but the two that we see most of are sweet ants, which are the small ants, the sidewalk ants, I'll call them sometimes. The other is the carpenter ant, which is bigger, a little more ominous, usually black in color. And they too have colonies out in, outside of your home, but they find their way inside the home, and that particular ant can set up satellite colonies inside your home.
0: Right.
1: And they like
0: now,
1: damp
0: these
1: wood.
0: Are not, they're not big ants. They're not carpenter-sized ants that you would see in the house and kind of panic.
1: Mm-hmm.
0: They're about, like, midway.
1: Okay.
0: That helps at all.
1: So what are you, where are you seeing these ants presently?
0: Presently, I see them right in the center. The backyard measures about, 30 feet by 40 feet. And they're right in the center on this huge, like a mound almost.
1: Okay. And they haven't got in the house or anything along those lines, right?
0: Not to my knowledge. So the question is, do I just leave them alone?
1: Well, you can, but well, let's talk about it a little bit here. Are you seeing any active trails where the ants are leaving that colony or that nest and moving? A lot of times ants will tell you exactly where they're at and where they're going and what they're bringing back to the colony.
0: I have not noticed any trails, but I honestly, it was kind of out of a science fiction movie. I didn't want to get close enough to it to start seeing if they have trails leaving.
1: Yep. Well, there's a couple things you can do. I mean, firstly, if they're not really hurting anything and they're away, what I would do is probably put some barrier spray or insecticidal powder around the house to keep them out of the house. You can also put up, without really knowing exactly what kind of ants there are, you can also put different baits around the colony where they will take the bait back to the queen. The queen rules the roost. The rest are workers. And in order to eliminate the problem, you have to eliminate the queen. In a way, just kind of visualize you have this house of ants with warriors in it, and you have the king living in it, or the queen in this case, and you're going to build a fence around your house, and then you're going to put some bait to bring it back to the queen. All right. So there's different powders that you can use. I know Taro makes an ant powder that you can literally comes in a bag with a little sprinkling head on it where you can just do a perimeter around the house with that ant insecticide. That'll create a barrier. That'll put the fence around the house. That would be what I would start with. And then if you want to take some ant traps that can be used outside or inside. They're usually in a little plastic disc. Or you can use you could use the insecticide if you want to, but I think you'd be probably accomplish a little bit more with the bait for the outside around the colony and then barrier around the house. Now, I will tell you, and I've had this problem personally, the colony's really big. I ended up having a pest control company literally come and continue to change the different baits. And, you know, they did the barrier thing, but they were still kind of getting in the house. I mean, if there's a lot of them, in fact, a guy told me, he goes, that's the biggest ant colony I've ever seen in my life. But we eventually knocked them out.
0: Got you.
1: But I would use the Taro dust around the perimeter of the house and then get some maybe rescue ant traps or baits around the colony.
0: Okay. Let me ask you, the spelling on the Taro, is it Taro?
1: Yeah, it's T-E-R-R-O, T-E-R-R-O,
0: oh, okay.
1: Taro.
0: Mm-hmm. Gotcha. Well, I'm going to give that a try, and I know that you've got your weekly show. If I catch a couple and take their photos and send them to you, of course, I can do that on the Internet also now.
1: Yep.
0: Give you better an idea of what species that is.
1: Yeah.
0: Yeah, it's kind of right out of the Outer Limits type show.
1: Yeah, and if I you know, when I run into things and I don't know what type of species it is, a lot of time I'll call a pest control place, tell them the problem I got, and tell them I want to send, you know, a picture of the ant so it can be identified. That's another option for you too.
0: Great. Well, listen, you are a wealth of information and patience.
1: Very
0: and,
1: good.
0: I enjoy your show every week.
1: Thank you, Sam. Take care. Bye-bye. Yeah, one of the interesting things this past week, I've had a couple of friends in different issues with ants. All of a sudden, out of nowhere, it's been a very, I'm not going to say an ant-free period of time for us in the Midwest, but with a little bit of heat, a little bit of coolness, a little bit of rain, a lot of rain, carpenter ants started showing up. And remember, carpenter ants outside, they love to live in damp wood, damp, soft wood. A lot of times, carpenter ants find their way in their home through your chimney, of all places. You know, we're talking about putting a barrier down on the ground. But, you know, if you got a big old tree and it's got some dead branches and it's hanging over the roof, number one, that's a potential hazard for your house, right? Sure. Storms, you ain't kidding. But if some of those branches are dead and they're rotting and they're wet, it's a perfect place for a carpenter ant colony. And they literally get on your roof, they fall off, they get on your roof, they come down your chimney. And a carpenter ant, unlike a sweet ant, will build additional colonies, nurseries inside your home, usually in an area where it's a little damp, aka basement. Wood thresholds. So, but if you really study them on the ground, a lot of times you'll find the trail. And a barrier spray or powder and follow the trail. See where they're going. One fella had him going through the grass, which you couldn't see, but you could see him going through the mulch in the landscaping bed. And then you see another line going out. You follow them, and they're going up the tree trunk. That's where the colony is. 800-823-8255. That's our number. Jerry, you'll be up first. You're at home with Gary Sullivan.
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4: 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As the pace of AI accelerates, CEOs are rethinking how their leadership teams operate, how decisions are made, and how organizations are structured. IBM's annual CEO study shows that adopting new tools is no longer enough. Leaders are actively redesigning decision-making structures, clarifying accountability, and reshaping the C-suite to drive greater business impact. The study found that 76% of organizations now have a chief AI officer, up from 26% a year ago, and nearly two-thirds of CEOs say they are comfortable using AI to help inform major strategic decisions. The study also showed that organizations with an AI-first leadership approach are scaling more AI initiatives than their peers. The message is clear. Success with AI depends not just on technology, but on leadership, governance, and organizations built to adapt. 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
5: Distracted walking can be pretty funny if you're watching it on YouTube. What isn't funny are the statistics. Since 2009, pedestrian fatalities and injuries have nearly quadrupled due to distracted walking. Distracted walkers take longer to cross the street and are more likely to ignore traffic signals. 40% of teen pedestrians have been injured or nearly injured, and that risk doubles when they're distracted by a mobile device. See the world around you. Don't walk into it.
6: All right, back at it we go at home with Gary Sullivan. Another weekend, another opportunity to talk a little bit about your home projects. Feel free to join us. Our got a couple spots for you. It's 800-823-8255. Jerry, welcome.
7: Oh, hi, Gary. I have a question for you about feeling a patio using just a roller, no spray. Mm-hmm. I was wondering if you have a recommendation on such a product.
6: Well, when you say a roller, you're talking about like a paint roller? Is that?
7: Yes.
6: Okay. When you say a recommendation, I mean, a paint roller is a paint roller outside of the thickness of the fibers.
7: Yes, I was referring more to the product, the sealing product.
6: Oh, okay. All right. Good, good, good. So tell me about the concrete. Is it old concrete? Is it stamped concrete? Is it just regular concrete?
7: It's less than a year old, and it has a swirl finish.
6: Okay. Do you know if they used a cure and seal product when they installed that?
7: No, it hasn't been sealed.
6: So nothing was put on it when they...
7: Yes, it was kind of late in the year, and with the weather, I wasn't able to seal it in the fall.
6: Super. So, A, you're ready to go. You can go ahead and seal it. Number two is I would use a breathable sealant. So when you say sealant.

0: And then you say breathable, it's like, well, that can't exist. And you're right. I mean, really what you're doing is you're putting on a weather-resistant concrete fortifier, but it's called a sealer. It's a siloxane sealer. Siloxane is a tripolymer silicon molecule or particle, I don't know exactly, but it makes the sealer breathable. That's what I'm trying to say. It's kind of like putting on a liquid coat of Gore-Tex. It minimizes, okay, doesn't eliminate, but minimizes the amount of water penetration into the concrete. And then, of course, we know that concrete is sitting on Mother Earth, so it allows that moisture to breathe through the concrete and through the, quote, sealer, and exhaust into the atmosphere. So a siloxane sealer is exactly what you want, perfect for driveways, stoops, patios, sidewalks that, you know, are in areas where you go through freeze-thaw cycles. And it's very, the viscosity is like water. I mean, it's very thin, which is... The next step when you were talking about a roller, one of the things for application on this, which can make it really fast, if you try to put that on with a roller, you're going to be there. I mean, you're going to be dipping that roller a bunch of times. So they have not insecticidal tank sprayers. They have them for sealers. They make them in like a 1 gallon and a 3 gallon. Just get the 1 gallon plastic pump sprayer. They're inexpensive, and you just, you know, you're going to clean that. I know it's only a year old, but, and you're not going to have to knock yourself out, but get any dust, pollen, gunk off that surface first, even if it's just a hose and a street broom with some soap and water. Allow it to dry for, you know, day, 2 days. And then take that sealer, put it in the pump sprayer, and you're misting it just wet or moisten the concrete. You know, like when you have a little drizzle and you watch the color of the concrete change colors. That's the consistency you want to apply the sealer, and you do not, under any circumstance, want that sealer to puddle. So having a roller handy... And just use it in cases you put too much on there and it puddles, you can go ahead and just, you know, maybe have an extra set of hands or do it yourself and just roll that area out. Just don't let it puddle. You're just misting it. And it's a one-coat process and lasts for, I'd say 3 to 5 years on a horizontal surface.
1: Is that a solvent polymer or a sealer or
0: that is a solvent sealer. Yes, that is a solvent base. Better penetration is, you may have heard me talk about before with the first caller today talking about solid color stains. You'll get better penetration with a solvent. Some of those are being you know, unable to be sold in some states, but I would try and get that if you could.
1: And it's a penetrating.
0: Siloxane, yes, sir.
1: Okay. And one final question that I have. I've heard that you shouldn't put sealer into the expansion joints. Would you just try to spray near it, or do you
0: I would just spray right over it. The only thing they're telling you that for is it's kind of like a guttering system, right? I mean, it's kind of... So it's prone to allowing that sealer to puddle. So again, maybe if you have a paintbrush there and you just swipe it over it, don't let it puddle, you'll be fine.
1: Sounds good. Thank you very much for your advice, Gary.
0: You're quite welcome. Thanks, Jerry. Bye-bye. All right, let's go to Mike. Mike, welcome.
2: Hello. Hi, Gary. How are you?
0: Doing fine. Thank you.
2: That's great. Gary, I have a dehumidifying or question. We bought a cottage and it's it has two separate crawl spaces underneath there. Now I had it encapsulated. I have a dehumidifier which is plenty big enough to handle the entire area underneath there, both spaces. but there's, say, a 20-inch wide, like a way to access from one crawl space to the other. Mm-hmm. And so I know if I just run a dehumidifier in the one area, eventually it'll dry out the other area. Sure. But they also sell an automatic or an electromechanical damper where you can have duct work, both the supply and return, and put that into the untreated area or where the dehumidifier is not located. And you can cycle between the two different areas.
0: Yeah, that'd be helpful.
2: Dehumidify both of them. Yep.
0: That'd be helpful.
2: So I've been told that I don't have to run, like, the return in there. I only need to run one of the ductwork in there. So would it be better to push the dry air into that untreated area, or is it better to draw out?
0: I would say draw out and dehumidify it. You know, if you draw it out and then pull it towards the other area where the dehumidifier is, you're basically wringing out that air rather than allow. I'm surprised you wouldn't do both, to be honest with you. But I would say the advantage there, best to you, Mike, would be to pull the air towards the dehumidifier, dehumidify that, and go from there. If you have another question regarding your crawl space, we'll have to get you on the other side of the hour as we continue. You're at home with Gary Sullivan.

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Give Gary a call at 1-800-823-TALK. This is At Home with Gary Sullivan.

0: This report is sponsored by IBM. As the pace of AI accelerates, CEOs are rethinking how their leadership teams operate, how decisions are made, and how organizations are structured. IBM's annual CEO study shows that adopting new tools is no longer enough. Leaders are actively redesigning decision-making structures, clarifying accountability, and reshaping the C-suite to drive greater business impact. The study found that 76% of organizations now have a chief AI officer, up from 26% a year ago, and nearly two-thirds of CEOs say they are comfortable using AI to help inform major strategic decisions. The study also showed that organizations with an AI-first leadership approach are scaling more AI initiatives than their peers. The message is clear. Success with AI depends not just on technology, but on leadership, governance, and organizations built to adapt. 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
3: ABC News, I'm Chuck Sievertson. No word from a federal law enforcer on whether an unruly passenger on a United flight last night was actually a would-be failed hijacker. The FBI says only that several law enforcement officers aboard United Flight 2005 from Chicago to Minneapolis grabbed and handcuffed an unruly passenger. The plane was diverted to Dane County, Wisconsin. On the air traffic control recording, a controller tells another pilot of a potential hijack.
4: It's actually a situation where we might have to close the airfield. Hijack.
3: That is not confirmed. The U.S.-Iran talks are making progress, says Defense Secretary Pete Hegseth, who met with Asian officials in Singapore today.
5: We're prepared to defend our interests, stand with our allies, and project power halfway around the world.
3: Rescued, five miners trapped more than a week in a cave in Laos. Two others are missing. Asking the world for help with the growing Ebola crisis in Central Africa, the World Health Organization. This is ABC News. Signing a bill banning law enforcement officers from wearing masks while on duty. New York Governor Kathy Hochul saying the measure applies to state, local, and federal law enforcers operating in New York.
6: New York is not a sanctuary for criminals, and we will cooperate when crimes are being committed, going after dangerous criminals. Not the act of crossing the border, but dangerous criminals.
3: The new law limits state enforcement, assisting federal immigration police. Asian needle ants, an invasive species, are now making themselves at home in parts of the U.S., says the National Forest Service.
7: These tiny creature stings can leave a red, itchy, painful mark that lasts for hours. And if you're allergic, you can have a serious reaction that requires immediate medical attention. They tend to hide in leaf litter, potted plants, and landscaping soil. Be especially cautious near logs, rotting wood, and rocks where they often hide.
3: ABC's Jacqueline Lee on your Asian needle ant update. Chuck Sievertson, ABC News.
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12: 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In a healthy heart, the rhythm of the heart is controlled by an electrical system. A series of coordinated electrical signals start in a part of the heart near the top called the sinus node. The preceding electrical impulse bounces across the heart and tells the heart when and where to contract. This synchronized heartbeat continuously circulates oxygenated blood from the lungs through the heart and to the rest of the body. But Lisa's heart is not currently in sinus rhythm. Her heart is in a rhythm called atrial fibrillation. 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In atrial fibrillation, electrical impulses do not originate in the sinus node as in sinus rhythm. These irregular impulses can come from another part of the atrium, or more often, from the pulmonary veins.
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0: All right, the weekend's upon us. Welcome. You're at home with Gary Sullivan. 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Line's open for you. 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Richard, welcome.
1: Hey, Gary, good talking to you.
0: Thank you.
1: Came home from work last night. Literally, my wife was on the bed jumping up and down. I thought they had them coming through the window seal. Huh. It looks like I didn't find a trail like you talked about.
0: Outside.
1: They actually were outside. They were coming through like the weep holes and some holes like in between the brick and the mortar.
0: Mm-hmm.
1: And yeah, so they made their way into the house through the like a little opening inside the house and through a little, I had to seal that up. They were coming through the window frame. Mm-hmm. And also, too, she thought that they were also coming maybe through the vent. So I'm thinking they're in between the walls.
0: They could be, but you remember a little bit ago we had a call on ants, and I was saying nothing happens till you get to queen, right?
1: Right.
0: Every other ant is destined for a livelihood of looking for water and food and bringing it back to the colony. That's what male ants do. That's all they do. And we got to get to the queen. So in your case, what I would do is I would use bait inside the house.
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3: Detroit Grand Prix, we are downtown broadcasting live for this weekend's race, joined by Robin Warner, who is a journalistic colleague with viewsonvehicles.com, and also joined by Bud Denker, who is running the show down here. Great to have everybody in the audience. Sorry for our little technical glitch there, but we're all back on line here and looking forward to a great weekend of racing. And Bud, I don't know how you guys pull this off every year, but here we are for the 2026 Detroit Grand Prix.
4: Yeah, it's my 18th year doing this, and which is crazy enough as it seems. And but Michael Montrai, who is the president of this event, and his 13-member team do miracles here every year. And I asked Roger to always take care of the weather, so Roger did. Roger Penske did a great job of that, like he always does. And it's magnificent. There's not a cloud in the sky out there. The temperatures are cool for the drivers to race aggressively. And we're going to have a race this afternoon with the sports cars, the Cadillacs, the Ferraris, the Corvettes, the Porsches, Lamborghinis, McLarens are all going to race this afternoon at 3 o'clock, and then IndyCar qualifying at 1 o'clock. We got a full schedule today, and then of course the IndyCar race tomorrow.
5: It's cool weather for the drivers, it's cool weather for the fans, cool weather for the engines. We're going to get good power from these cars as well. I'm excited for the whole thing.
4: We will, and you're going to see competitive races as a result of that. Compelling racing. I mean, last year the sports cars, despite us their size, hard to pass on this track, but how about last year, within 5 laps to go, you had the Acura make the pass and beat the Porsche to the line and finish first place. And then the IndyCar race last year, we had 261 passes on the track. And to compare that to Long Beach, we had 69. Compare it to St. Petersburg, we had 109. We had more passes on this racetrack last year than we had combined St. Petersburg and Long Beach. And that shows the competitiveness of this track. And it also shows if you're mid-pack or back, you can work your way through the field and win the race.
3: Well, and I love that this is back-to-back with the Indy 500. Such a different race, 200, 30 miles an hour on those bankings. Then you come here, and it's a street fight. I mean, it's like a banging wheels, old-fashioned go-kart race. That's the glory of IndyCar. But for you guys, you're running the Team Penske's running the whole show here, including IndyCar. This has to be a tremendous week for you, coming off maybe arguably the best Indy 500 ever.
4: Yeah, it was, Henry. As you said, you know, 2/100ths of a second determined first and second. Less than a half a second determined first and fifth. What other series do you have that, right? You just don't have it anywhere else but IndyCar. Momentum we have is tremendous, with Fox obviously as our provider in terms of our production broadcast, every single race on network TV. The guy that's happiest about this race this week is David Malukas. What better medicine after finishing 2/100ths of a second behind to get back in a car a few days later and be racing again? Not to think about it for 2 or 3 weeks off, but coming right back. The other thing I want to mention to the fans is it's important to have this race this week. Why? Because next week schools are out in Michigan. And when schools are out, what happens to our city? People leave the city. They go up north. Without those people here, the sponsors have nobody in their tents. That's why this race has to be and will always be the week after Indy.
5: It's a great time of year for Michigan. It's a great time to showcase Detroit. And I think one of the beautiful things about it is, ironically enough, the variables in the weather. It really is a lottery to see what kind of weather we're getting. And that's just yet another variable that throws into the dogfight that Henry was talking about with these cars. There's so much to go with, and is always compelling racing, and almost always for different reasons.
4: It is. And it, you mentioned before, too, Henry, about an Indy, you're balancing that wheel so delicately. There's no jerky motions. Watch the driver's hands in this racetrack. Those hands are moving left to right, up and down, always battling this track. Our roads in Michigan are not the smoothest. Our roads in Detroit are not the smoothest. Some drivers complain about that. It's interesting. The best drivers don't complain about it. That's the difference. And ask Kyle Kirkwood how this track is, who won last year. He says, it's just fine. Leave it as it is.
5: Yeah.
3: Well, and the thing you don't have at the Indy 500 is you don't have the sports cars. And you come into this race and you have this full parallel series, which I think is every bit as exciting as IndyCar, a spec series. You got all the manufacturers here, and you've got these two great muscle brands, Mustang and Corvette, going at it here in the streets of their home city.
4: You do. The fact is that, you know, we're in the shadows of GM's headquarters here, and Cadillac got the pole in P1 and P2 for today's GTP class. Corvette got the pole, 1 and 2.
3: That's awesome.
4: So Mark Rice and Mary Barr are pretty happy people right now this morning, getting up and getting ready to go to racing. So that sports car race this afternoon is at 3 o'clock. It's a 100-minute sprint race. It's not the 24 hours of Rolex or the 12 hours of Sebring. This is 100 minutes of just flat-out racing. It's great to see.
3: Bud, can you hold on
4: sure.
3: with us for just a couple seconds? Because I want to talk about all the good charity work
4: you
3: guys do.
4: Love to.
3: Here, we are live at the Detroit Grand Prix. We're going to take a break and be right back with Bud Denker, CEO of, or president of Penske Corporation.
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8: We were live downtown. Good to have you with us this weekend. We're talking to Bud Denker, president of Penske Corporation, and Bud and his team run the show down here. And Bud, you know, this is a great race, but the other thing you guys do is you really integrate with the community down here. Last night you had a big charity event, the Detroit Premier event. Tell us about that. You raised a lot of money.
9: We did. You know, one of the best things about racing in Detroit, of course, racing is the cool part of being downtown, is a few things. We're bringing over $100 million of benefit to our city economically. That's a big deal. Every year, not once every 25 years or 30 years for a big event, but every single year, we're involving the schools, we're involving the colleges with what they do for us in terms of the integration of STEM education and bringing those students opportunities. We also bring businesses from around the city downtown to showcase their wares, a small business straight away. And then last night, as you mentioned, Henry was the grand premier, now in its 12th year. We've now raised, including last night, over $11 million for charity. Last night, I'm going to have the final numbers out, but Jim Campbell's coming up here next. I can tell you we're going to net at least $1.2 million net for the event last night. So big night, big hearts, big wallets, and big giving last night to give to five charities. We're going to have checks to give to these charities of six figures apiece. Who does that, right? And we're doing it almost every single year because of the grace being in downtown Detroit.
8: That's really impressive. And I was at St. Peter Paul Church, which is right on Jefferson Avenue, yesterday, feeding 300 homeless people. Yeah. And there in the morning, they get a lot of money from this event. Right on the other side of the New Jersey barrier are sports cars going 185 miles an hour. I mean, what a tremendous connection to the community that
9: well,
8: is.
9: Well, I'm glad you mentioned that, because last night we presented Father Tim McCabe, and he runs the Pope Francis

0: the center there, Henry. And Father McCabe and his team feed over 200 men, as you experienced, a day. They wash their clothes. They bathe these people. They give them opportunities to get back on their feet. And they're one of our five charities. So we're happy to help support them with six-figure checks to help Father McCabe and his mission, because he's truly a saint for our city. And we're so blessed to have him providing this kind of care to these people that need it.
1: Bud, tremendous event. I know you're a busy man. We're going to let you get back to it, but we really appreciate your joining us today.
0: Right, Henry. You got the best person coming up after me, Jim Campbell from General Motors. So he's all right.
2: And please pass along our thanks to Mr. Penske for the weather.
0: I'll do that as well.
1: Yeah.
0: He did all that. All right, thanks, guys.
1: And that's a nice segue to Jim Campbell, who runs motorsports for General Motors. And Jim, man, you must be in heaven today. You got two Cadillacs on the front row and two Corvettes on the front row of the IMSA sports car race.
3: It was an exciting qualifying run yesterday, and it's a great way to start today.
1: Couldn't have scripted that better.
3: And just, but a huge thank you to Bud Danker, Roger Penske, Michael Montri on the partnership we've had in this race since we returned to IndyCar in 2012, and we brought the Grand Prix back to the city of Detroit. First on Belle Isle, and then obviously now in the streets of Detroit. So thank you, Bud, and it was a great night last night raising some money for some great causes and charities.
2: How do you feel with your cars being on the front row on such a different kind of track than your, you know, Daytona 24 Hours or some of the other smoother tracks? This is a rough and tumble place. Can you speak to what that means about the Corvettes and the Cadillacs and their, I don't know, durability?
3: Yeah. Well, I would just say that, in a tighter street course, qualifying matters in a big way, although there's a bit of a misunderstanding. There's not a lot of passing, and as Bud has said, in the races last year in this race, a lot of passing. There's way more passing than everyone thinks, but it's a great place to start. There's no doubt, and these cars are built for endurance racing. So you've got to be fast, you have to be durable, and you got to be efficient out there. And so that's what the drivers delivered, a 1-2 performance in both Cadillac and the GTP class, and then our Corvettes that we race in partnership with Pratt Miller, a 1-2 there as well. Our Corvette team is leading the championship right now, both the team and the drivers, and so they're going to try to get some more points here this weekend. It's going to be exciting.
1: Yeah, and I think the sports car guys in particular love it down here. This is some, as the Brits like to say, good argy-bargy racing. You go down in there into turn three, and if you don't get the pass done, you kind of muscle the car and set up for turn four. I mean, it's I was talking to Tommy Milner yesterday, who is second on the grid for the this afternoon's race, and you could tell. I mean, he enjoys this place.
3: Yeah, he does. Elbows out a little bit. They got to protect your space. A little rough and tumble. It's exciting for the race fans. So I really I can't wait for that race to happen today at 4:10 p.m. I think most importantly, on a beautiful day, if you're in the city of Detroit, come on down. There's a lot of areas to watch this race that are free of charge, and then certainly there's still some general admission and some reserve tickets available at DetroitGP.com. So come on down and check it out. It's a great weekend.
2: You can't beat the weather.
3: It's beautiful.
2: Yeah. I'm curious. I was a little bit surprised that you with the Cadillacs and the prototype side that you've got the BMWs nipping at your heels there a little bit. Were you expecting that? I was, Porsche seems to be a touch farther down. And then because you also have more Cadillacs from the Wayne Taylor guys, in fourth and fifth, or fourth and seventh. Mm-hmm. So is it the BMWs that you were expecting to be right on your tails?
3: I think BMW looked like in qualifying they were pretty quick. But what I would just say is that group, Cadillac races in that GTP class, the prototype class, against BMW, Porsche, Aston Martin, Acura. So you can't count any of them out. It is what I found in racing. You can't count any competitor out, so we got to be up on our game here. BMW's showing a bit of speed, but so are we, and that's really good. And then we're not far from the eve of sending a few vehicles over to the 24 Hours of Le Mans from the GTP class, which will be exciting. It's one of the Wayne Taylor cars that's going to go over and represent our IMSA effort over at Le Mans here in a few weeks.
1: Well, and let's talk about that, Jim. I mean, it's not just North America where you're running IMSA sports car. And

0: And IndyCar as one of two engine partners in IndyCar along with Honda, you guys have really gone global this year. You've got Cadillac Formula One, you're racing, you're talking about Le Mans, where you guys again locked out the front row last year with Cadillac. Yeah, talk about where you guys are in motorsport.
1: Yeah, you know, our company loves that performance and motorsports category. And it's really integral to what we do. We actually, you know, all the engineering for our motorsports programs, it feeds into the same leadership and engineering that does our production cars. And so that's really why we love racing, because you can learn on the racetrack and drive those learnings back into the showroom vehicles and propulsion systems. And so we have a wide array of programs for Cadillac. We're in, as you said, the IMSA program here in primarily North America. FIA World Endurance Championship, primarily in Europe, although they do one race in the U.S., and then, of course, we did enter Formula One as the 11th team, and we just completed our fifth race in Montreal, and so we're looking forward to it, you know, just continued progression there. But Chevrolet's got a wide array of programs. We're in NASCAR, we're in IndyCar, we're in NHRA, we're obviously in IMSA and FIA WEC with the Z06 GT3s, either the pros here in North America and Pro-Am, or it's a Pro-Am in FIA WEC. And then we're also involved in supercars in Australia with Chevrolet, and then we have off-road truck programs. So wide array, because we learn on the racetrack. And the learning is, used to be you'd learn about a component and you transfer that learning over to the component in the showroom. Today it's more about the tools in which you prepare to race, CFD, simulation, tire modeling, and such, and the material science. And those are the tools that we then use at a higher level of application in our production cars and make our production cars better.
2: Well, it's interesting because I was just going to ask about a component of racing and how that might translate to the broader GM world, because you are now in a place where both IndyCar and IMSA use hybrid technology.
1: Right.
2: But it's different from what you'd see in a mainstream automotive, and they're quite different from each other.
1: Yeah, they are.
2: So how does hybrid tech in IndyCar, hybrid tech in IMSA, how does that translate?
1: Yeah, well, first of all, in the racing series, in the end, the race series, they set the rules of the road for competition. And so those two series have chosen to have both an internal combustion engine combined with a hybrid. In the case of IMSA, it's a higher voltage hybrid system. In the case of IndyCar, it's a little bit lower. So once we know the rules, then we prepare our whole power unit system to compete at the highest level and deliver that right combination of power, durability, and efficiency. But in terms of electrification, you know, obviously relating to what's going on in the general car market, obviously electrification, in our case, our focus is on giving customers choice. They have a choice between EV applications or internal combustion applications, and that's true in Chevrolet and all of our other divisions as well.
0: Jim, let me before we go to break here, let me ask you about what's going on downtown here. We're in the Renaissance Center. You guys have largely moved out of this historic headquarters. You're down the street in a new headquarters, right? The old Hudson building. Right, yeah. And you got some pretty cool toys down there in the lobby. Talk about where GM is downtown.
1: Well, exactly. Well, first of all, we're committed to downtown Detroit. We still have the investment here with the Rensen and are partnering with Bedrock on developing a future vision for this place, which I think is going to be very exciting. We've invested a lot of money also in the riverfront so that, you know, everybody in the community can really enjoy that beautiful riverfront. And then we did build a new headquarters on Woodward Avenue on the Hudson's Detroit site. It's beautiful. It's a great place. It shows our commitment to Detroit. And then an entrance one is open to the public. And for this month, we have all of our Chevrolet and Cadillac race cars we race around the world right there in the showroom. You can come in there and check them all out. Plus, we have simulators. So for the kids, they can test their skill on a simulated racetrack. And even for the big kids like us, we can go do the same thing. So come on down and check it out. There's so much to do in Detroit. Entrance one for us there at the GM headquarters. And we've got great Chevrolet displays in Spirit Plaza and Cadillac displays of our vehicles and new technologies in Hart Plaza.
0: Yeah, it's great stuff. Great to be downtown. And, Jim, thanks for the hospitality. We'll be rooting for you today.
1: Great. Thank you both for being here. And for all the listeners, we're just steps away from the racetrack, so we're going to head there in just a minute.
0: Great. Thanks.
1: Thank you all.
0: All right, we're taking a break here from our sponsors. And on the other side, more Detroit Grand Prix live from Detroit.

0: Cup. We should not be surprised if there's some Ebola cases here in the U.S., but he tells News Nation, if you have to get Ebola, this is the place to get it.
1: I think the real reality for Americans and other people to get it, to survive, is the highest quality medical care you can have. And I personally believe that's here in the United States.
0: The current strain has no approved treatment or vaccine. Rescue workers in Laos have freed four men who have been trapped in a flooded cave for 10 days. This update this morning comes hours after another man was rescued from the flooded cave last night. They are working to drain more water out of the cave as they continue to search for two people who are still missing. The villagers were looking for valuable minerals before being trapped by flash floods that blocked their way out. In Singapore, Secretary of War Pete Hegseth says he has spoken to President Trump regarding a potential deal with Iran. He says any deal agreed to by the U.S. regarding the conflict would be a good deal.
2: This is a high-stakes negotiation. We've got the best negotiator in the world leading it. Iran may not want to give up their nuclear ambitions, but we believe at the table they can and will over time, given the right set of incentives. But the most powerful incentive is the capabilities we have there right now, which they can't ultimately defend against at any real level.
0: But there have been no updates on a possible agreement. Donald Trump's physician says the president is in excellent health and is fully fit to serve as commander-in-chief after a medical exam earlier this week at Walter Reed Medical Center. A report from Dr. Sean Barbarella, released late last night, says Trump underwent preventative assessments carried out by 22 specialists. The report also documented the bruising on the president's hands, something White House Press Secretary Karoline Leavitt also had to address after last year's physical.
3: This is consistent with minor soft tissue irritation from frequent handshaking and the use of aspirin, which is taken as part of a standard cardiovascular prevention regimen. This is a well-known and benign side effect of aspirin therapy. And the president remains in excellent health, which I think all of you witness on a daily basis.
0: Leavitt last year. After more than 20 years, the Red Lobster at the crossroads of the world in Times Square is closing in 2 weeks. More than 100 locations have closed in recent years as the company works to cut costs. This is the Worldwide News Network.
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5: All right, welcome back into the Detroit Grand Prix. We're live downtown, broadcasting from the Renaissance Center on this great race weekend. And one of the things that makes this weekend great is we get to come out of Indianapolis last weekend on Memorial Day and come right in here to Detroit and run on the streets. So there's just so much momentum in this IndyCar series. But I had a chance to sit down this week ahead of the race with both Felix Rosenquist and David Malukas, who were the two protagonists in last weekend's sensational finish at the Indy 500, the closest finish in history, 0.02 seconds. I sat down with both this week and talked about that experience. I'm with Felix Rosenquist down at the Renaissance Center ahead of the Detroit Grand Prix. A great week for you, Felix, and you know, a lot of roller coaster emotions I know you've gone through. Congratulations on being a new dad. That's a really big deal. But you know, going into the last 20 laps of the Indy 500, you're in the catbird seat. I mean, you went through a range of emotions just in the last 20 laps.
6: Yeah, even, you know, every time you have a chance to win the 500, it's already a very special feeling when you feel, especially towards the end of the race, you kind of start, you know, trying to position yourself to the best possible way. You've seen this on TV a million times, and but yeah, then the yellows came and everything kind of got thrown away for us for a minute, and then that last restart, I just wanted it so much. I guess that's the best way I can explain it. It felt like we won it twice in the same race, but I just couldn't give up the win after how good it looked before the yellows.
5: You're going to be legend as the Swedish meatballs, thanks to your fellow driver Scott Dixon. But going into that final lap, I mean, you guys, this is by far the fastest race on the planet. You guys are doing 230 mile an hour speeds. When you go into a

0: last lap like that? I mean, you feel pretty confident at the car at that point?
1: I did. I mean, I had full trust in my car. You know, my team, Meyer Shank Racing, they engineered and built, I would say, the best car in the field. And, you know, it's world-class level in IndyCar, and I just felt like I could do anything with it through the whole race, really. And that's what led me to have so much confidence to do that move in the end, because it was just hooked up and it was pulling great with a Honda engine. And I mean, all those things, like, you need all of it, right? You need a little bit of luck. You need to be positioned well. You need a strategy. There's just so many things that puts you in that captured seat. And then you still have to be the guy who goes and wins it. You know, it's crazy.
0: Yeah, it's great entertainment. There was another open wheel race that same day up in Montreal. Mercedes Antonelli dominated, won by 10 seconds. Do you guys feel like you have the hybrid formula right here in IndyCar?
1: I think so. I mean, I think they did a good job with it, with you know, introducing the hybrid, and it didn't really change much, which was good because we already had a great racing product. I think it was more a matter for us how to not mess it up, and it actually added some good bits with overtaking and stuff, but we essentially kind of made a more green product but still kept the racing great.
0: Yeah, I mean, the entertainment value is undeniable. Closest finish in history. Now you come to Detroit. This is part of the magic of IndyCar. You go from 230 mile an hour and over oval to a wheel banging street course. Is this more like a go-kart race? I mean, aero doesn't work much here, does it?
1: Yeah, you're right. It's a very bumpy track, long straightaway, and very, very slow corner. So you're right. You run low downforce. You try to keep your teeth intact. You know, it's pretty rough. And I had a podium here back in, I think it was 22 or 23. So I have good memories from here. But yeah, ready to probably take this win in for another day. And then tomorrow we'll start reloading for Detroit.
0: Good luck this weekend.
1: Thank you.
0: I'm with Felix Rosenquist. I'm with David Malukas at the Renaissance Center ahead of the Detroit Grand Prix. And David, huge week for you, obviously, with the Indy 500. One of the greatest races of all time, I think, and you were right there in the mix. Finished second, but with 20 laps to go, I mean, it really felt like it was Rosenquist's race, right? I mean, he was on a fuel strategy. You were trying to catch up. What were your feelings like 20 laps to go?
2: Yeah, I mean, we ended up picking the wrong strategy there, not saving the fuel. But, you know, when you look before that race, for the rest of it, I mean, I truly felt like we had the fastest car. I mean, our car was an absolute rocket ship. We could position it where we wanted to. You have a bad restart. I remember one of the restarts went from first to sixth, and it was no stress. You normally you don't have that thought, but Team Penske gave me an incredible car, and we fell back in that situation. I said, okay, give me two laps, three laps. We'll be back in the P3 position, start saving fuel again. So, yeah, we made the wrong call with strategy, got lucky with the yellows at the end. But for me, you know, it hurts so much knowing that we were given that opportunity to go and try to win it. And that car, I mean, it deserved that, right? You know, coming from P2 last season, I see we had the penalty, so I was realistically P3, but I was happy to be there. That car, we pushed so hard to get it there, and we didn't have the number one car. You know, we didn't have it. We had what we could, and getting a P3, P2 out of it was absolutely stellar. So it hurts this time knowing that, okay, now that I've been given what was, I think, the best car out there, we ended up just short of it. So that's why it hurt for me, and obviously being that close to a dream come true. But overall, the race was incredible. It was fantastic from the team's effort, my effort. We gave it 150%, and that's the only thing that we can control. So we're leaving very happy and more driven than ever.
0: You won a lot of fans after that race. You know, a lot of people felt that emotion. I was on the grid as you came down to the front row. You did seem very confident. I mean, you guys must do a lot of game scenarios, and you feel like the team underneath you is very good. It's going to get you there with the right pit stops by the end.
2: Oh, I mean, amount of preparation we've done. I've never done that much preparation in my whole life, you know, before the race, after the race. I haven't really slept that much because I've just been running simulations of what I could have done differently, how I could be even better. And it's moments like that that I think are really needed, right? You learn a lot more from your losses than your wins. And let's just say I learned a lot, you know, from before that last lap to now,

0: changed as a driver just from that little bit of a period of a few days. So yeah, the future is still very strong. So 24 years old, have a high ceiling, and we're going to keep on learning and learning and just keep getting better to where we can achieve that dream of getting that first win here at IndyCar.
1: The Indy 500 is obviously the greatest spectacle in racing. It's also the fastest race in racing. I mean, when you're out there, pretty narrow track, 8-degree bankings, 230 miles an hour. I mean, is it the most nervous racing you do on the edge?
0: Very much so. You know, there's nervous racing all around, but you know when you're going three wide at the Indy 500, you're going 220, 230. When you're going 230, three wide, and something goes wrong, that wall is really going to hurt at 230 compared to what could be 180. I mean, 180 is still gonna hurt, but considering how safe these cars are, I mean, I took a massive hit at Nashville, which was definitely high speed, maybe 180, 190 before I hit that wall. I mean, I came out of it fine. We had to go to a hospital just for precaution, but I came out fine, back in a race car a few weeks after that. You know, that just shows the safety of this car, and the safety team, the AMR safety team, is incredible. But then when you go in Indy 500, you're really pushing the limits of the speed and also the safety of the car. So, I mean, yeah, it's a big hit no matter what. So that's the kind of the edge. You know, either way, no matter what oval you go to, the racing's always intense. Just more that now you know you're going that little bit faster, and it's going to hurt a little bit more if something goes wrong.
1: Yeah, it's extraordinary to see you guys go into turn one at Indy at 210 miles an hour. You come here to Detroit, you're not going to be going into turn one at 210 miles an hour. Very different place here. Is this more like old-fashioned go-kart racing around this 1.5 mile circuit?
0: Well, I would put it as one of my favorites. You know, it's so much fun when the track is tough. You know, you have all the bumps. It's just so much skill is required, rhythm, so much focus, trying to get into that state, that driving state that all the drivers try to push for. That when you get in there, you're in a flow state. You're going to the next corner, onto the next corner, and this track just gives off that energy. That once you're in that flow state, you just feel unstoppable, especially for qualifying. Qualifying here is one of my favorites of the whole season, so I'm very excited to get into this weekend. I think there isn't a better track to go right after the Indy 500. I know a lot of drivers tired, want to get some rest, but for me, I want to keep this momentum going. We're more driven than ever. We want to get out there. And this is just a fantastic place. For me, it feels close to home, being from Chicago here in Detroit. Good fans, good energy, fantastic racetrack. And for a street course, 200 plus passes. I mean, best of both worlds.
1: Yeah, it's great to have you guys here. Look out for the manhole covers.
0: Oh, yeah, we'll be looking out for them. Yeah, thank you.
1: So, those, Robin, two really world-class guys there.
2: Absolutely.
1: And Rosenquist and Malukas. Talking about that race, obviously enormous amount of respect for each other. You and I are both road racers, and you look at what these guys do on that track at 230 miles an hour, and then you come here and race next to New Jersey barriers. I mean, this is real pro driving.
2: Yeah, the disparity between where you have to be on the limit in any car is really striking. In Formula One, all the tracks are quite smooth. They're all road courses. They all have, you know, they have a lot of similarities. When you go to IndyCar, you have some smooth super speedways, some shorter ovals, some smooth high quality racetracks, you know, but then raw, gritty street courses that give you very little room for error. And it's amazing how close to the limit they can be in such a wide variety of places.
1: Yeah, it's really cool to watch. And like I said, and as you say, I mean, I think that's what makes IndyCar so unique. These guys are racing cars where cars really aren't supposed to be. you know, I mean, you're on these city streets. You got 250 manhole covers here that need to be secured. It's really different. It's why I love IndyCar. It's why I love IMSA WeatherTech. We're going to be joined for the next session by David Salters, who runs Honda Racing in this country and prepares these cars for these conditions. Hang on here. We're live at the Detroit Grand Prix. We'll be right back with David Salters.
3: Earth spins on its axis. It rotates once every 24 hours. That means a point on the equator travels a complete circle each day, a distance equal to 40,075 kilometers, or almost 1,670 kilometers per hour. Earth revolves around an enormous source of energy, the Sun. It orbits the Sun every 365 1/4 days. It spins on an axis that is tilted 23.5 degrees to the plane of its orbit. This axial tilt remains steady throughout the year. Depending on the time of year, some parts of the Earth are tilted more toward the direct rays of the Sun than others. Bright parts get warmer, darker parts cool off. The differences in the amount of light and heat available at the planet's surface at different parts of the year determine the seasons.
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5: Daffodils are often the first sign that spring has truly arrived. 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Daffodils thrive in sunny spots with well-drained soil. Once planted, they require minimal care and are even resistant to deer, which makes them a reliable choice in many regions. Plant the bulbs in groups to create waves of cheerful color. After blooming, allow the foliage to fade naturally so the bulbs can store energy for the following year. With very little effort, they'll return each spring even stronger. Tulips are classic spring favorites known for their graceful shapes and wide range of vibrant colors. Tulips perform beautifully when planted in groups, and choosing different varieties can extend your blooming season.
6: Distracted walking can be pretty funny if you're watching it on YouTube. What isn't funny are the statistics. Since 2009, pedestrian fatalities and injuries have nearly quadrupled due to distracted walking. Distracted walkers take longer to cross the street and are more likely to ignore traffic signals. 40% of teen pedestrians have been injured or nearly injured, and that risk doubles when they're distracted by a mobile device. See the world around you. Don't walk into it.
7: You're listening to a special automotive report with Henry Peng, live from the Chevrolet Detroit Grand Prix. Now, back to Henry.
1: All right, we're back live here at the Detroit Grand Prix in downtown. We're joined by David Salters, who is the head of Honda Racing here in North America. And David, extraordinary weekend. Last weekend in Indy, Honda beat the Chevrolet to the line in the Indy 500, closest finish ever. You've had a few days to reflect on Rosenquist's win. What do you think?
8: Phew. No, thank you very much. Thank you very much for inviting me, and thank you very much for all the listeners and fans that we have that support us. We are incredibly grateful, and we do this here for the fans and our customers. So, it was an astonishing race, wasn't it, really? It's
1: one of the best ever.
8: I think I've watched it at least three times. So, it was delightful to help be part with everyone involved with IndyCar to put on such a good show, because again, it's all for the fans. And I think if you're a fan watching that race, or you're at that race, you definitely got your money's worth, which is what it's all about. So for the spectacle of racing, also just for the spectacle of sport, to watch people compete at the highest level and then see something that more or less takes your breath away is why we love sport as well, isn't it? It's sort of it's a mirror on life, highs, lows, all that sort of stuff. So to see that play out in front of you, and then the bravery of the drivers. I mean, these guys are doing 220 miles an hour, hanging out around the outside.
2: And
8: that's not normal.
1: For an entire lap. Yeah, Rosenquist is on the outside of his teammate the whole lap.
8: Well, often you'll see, like, hang it out a bit, turn 1, 2, 2, the cars are still accelerated, but then to stick at it is just, it was awe-inspiring, and everyone who watched it, I think, will never forget it.
1: Yeah.
8: So, stunning.
2: And they were doing everything you just described while fussing with hybrid settings and doing all these other things on their steering wheel. You know, they were actively playing with regen and recovery, recoup maybe is the term, with hybrid technology at those speeds with those people around them. How does, from the engine perspective and the hybrid perspective, how does the Honda engine and the hybrid system manage all of that?
8: Okay, so thank you very much for that point. The it's interesting, isn't it? Because originally there was a bit of discussion, well, how can we use that technology at, you know, one of the most hallowed racetracks in the world, Speedway? But it works pretty well, doesn't it? Because during qualifying, all the talk was on hybrid because there was headwinds and often or tailwinds. We have limiters that help the engine not overspeed, but now you can, rather than throw that energy away, you can save that energy and reutilize it, which is what hybrid is all about, really. Rather than throw energy away through braking or deceleration, you store it and then use it to accelerate again. So you could see that play out really well in qualifying, where they were using it to control limiters and things. But you could see it in the race when the thing with particularly the Speedway, you drift. So if you get behind the car, like the peloton effect, you shield the car and you have less drag. At which point, often what happens is they lift slightly. But now when you lift, you don't really need to lift. You can use a hybrid. Normally you'd lift and take away energy. You can use that energy, that momentum, to charge the hybrid system up. And then you can use it to attack. So it becomes a real competitive element. But again, the lovely thing is, from an engineering point of view, it's being efficient.
2: Yeah.
8: I can not throw energy away. I can use it now to store it rather than lift or brake, and then use it as a something to help me race with more power. And you could see that, and you could see as he came behind Malukas, Felix came behind David, he did actually lift a little bit, and there's strategies we have that automatically regenerate.
1: Oh.
8: You could actually hear the spotter say, regen, deploy, deploy.
1: Yeah, yelling in his ear, yeah.
8: Mm. But actually, with software in there, that's the lovely thing about some of this. There's clever software, and in all our hybrids, there's clever software. So it'll do the work for you. So actually, it started to regen on its own because he lifted slightly. And then actually, he could then have that energy to deploy to help the overtake. So obviously, the draft is huge because, you know, you're pushing a car through the air at 200 miles an hour, so there's a big hole behind.
2: Yeah.
8: So obviously you draft up, but previously you just would have lifted.
2: Yeah.
8: Now you can save that and use that in a sort of performance mode.
2: And it's great to be able to showcase how hybrid can be used in performance. It's not just efficiency.
8: Yeah.
2: It's because it also speeds up the response time, so you can have more of a reaction to, as soon as the hole opens up, you can take advantage of it.
8: I have my lovely Honda CR-V at home, and again, every time you lift, it regens. If you look at the power meter stuff, and then what happens then, you can accelerate away cleaner, better, saving fuel, or have performance. Yes, exactly that. So it was nice to see that play out at 220 miles an hour.
1: So now you come to the streets of Detroit, same hybrid system, same powertrain. But you got a new element, right? You get the drivers get to use push to pass. So now how do they use regen here from the supercapacitors with push to pass?
8: So same again, as you're lifting or braking here. Obviously, there's a lot more braking on a street course with 90 degree left hand turns, pretty much. So every time you are braking, you are regenning effectively, and then you can use that either to help your lap time, deploy it typically at the start of straight, will give you the biggest lap time, or you can use it in a

0: overtaking fashion, where we have that 50, 60 horsepower is available for 4 seconds or whatever to give the car a boost to overtake. And also we have something, there's extra power that comes from the engine, so they can have over 100 horsepower available to help them do an overtake. So
1: on the road course.
0: Yeah. Wow. But again, the drivers are absolutely awesome, because there is automatic strategies and there's manual strategies, so they all adapt depending where what they see in front of them, and it's like they're playing chess. They're trying to think a straighter front, a corner in front, and they'll plan out where they're going to regen to hopefully have that extra power to overtake, or where they can draft. Again, there's a big long straight here.
2: Yeah.
0: You can draft there, you can save a bit of energy, use it at the end. Well, so it becomes, it's sort of gaming. It's like gaming, isn't it?
1: But yeah, it really is.
0: Gaming at 200 miles an hour with real world consequences and walls.
2: Well, so there's an old school power boost coming as well. It's a good 10, 15 degrees cooler today than it was yesterday, so you're going to have cooler, denser air to feed the engines as well. So you could have healthy chunks of power to lay down today.
0: Yeah, well, it's always the nice thing about IndyCar, they are very powerful cars, so you can see that in the speeds that they do. So, and hats off to the drivers. So they are stunning, aren't they? What they do and how they entertain us is amazing.
1: Yeah, just inches away from walls. You also have IMSA WeatherTech here.
0: Yes.
1: This another spec series, extraordinary series. You're running the Acura here. How are your prospects this weekend?
0: Well, we're P3, so
1: it's pretty good.
0: We're at the front to win the fight. You've got to be in the fight, and we're in the fight. So that's the first thing. But then, again, hats off. It's pretty tight race course, isn't it? So, these are biggish, fast cars. Again, with a lot of workload on the driver. Again, they're a hybrid system. They're regenning. We've got very clever vehicle dynamics controls in these cars. You've got a self-aware traction control system, all that sort of stuff, and they just about fit on these courses. So
1: and they have GT cars out there with them. The Indy cars, you got 22 of those guys. Yeah. They're all the same car. That your hypercar also has to deal with traffic.
0: It does, which is what I think anybody who is new to racing, or please watch the sports car stuff, because when you see how they interact with the GT cars, so you got the different classes, it's breathtaking sometimes. Yeah. Because they really are on instinct for overtaking. They don't think about it. The good ones, it's just instinctual. And if you watch how they work through the traffic and stuff, it takes your breath away. So I really would recommend people to watch the IMSA stuff, because as you see how they work through the traffic, it's stunning.
1: Yeah.
0: Especially somewhere like here, because they really are having to send it.
2: Absolutely. And then the drivers have a lot of work to do with the critical pit stop as well. It's exciting all weekend.
1: Yeah, mixed class racing is really entertaining. I tell folks, come down here, not just for IndyCar, but IMSA is right there in entertainment value.
0: It's a great show that's put on here. So thank you everyone for putting on that show.
1: David, thank you for joining us. Good luck this weekend.
0: Thank you.
1: And looking forward to some great racing.
0: Yeah, I hope so. Thank you very much. Thank you, guys.
1: Thank you. All right, we're going to take a break here at the top of the hour, hear from our sponsors. And on the other side, we have more Detroit Grand Prix here live in Detroit.
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4: Jetliner last night was a would-be failed hijacker. The FBI says only that several law enforcement officers were aboard Flight 2005 from Chicago to Minneapolis, that they grabbed and handcuffed an unruly passenger. The plane was diverted to Dane County, Wisconsin. On the air traffic control recording, a controller tells another pilot of a potential hijack.
5: It's actually a situation where we might have to close the airfield.
4: That is not confirmed. U.S.-Iran talks making progress, as Defense Secretary Pete Hegseth, who met with Asian officials in Singapore today.
6: Those goalposts haven't shifted at all, which is the expectation of the American people and what we've stated to Iran.
4: Posting on social media, the military advisor to Iran's supreme leader accusing President Trump of excessive demands. Rescued five miners trapped more than a week in Laos. This is ABC News. The billionaire Jeff Bezos' commercial space company Blue Origin is warning people in Florida to not touch any debris from the explosion that incinerated one of its largest rockets during an engine test Thursday. Former NASA astronaut Susan Kilrain.
7: It could put in a delay for Artemis 4, which is supposed to put people back on the moon. But we won't know because we don't know yet what went wrong.
4: No injuries were reported after the rocket blew up. Federal investigators have issued two separate recalls for airbag defects in Honda and Chrysler vehicles, affecting certain Jeep Grand Cherokee and Acura models. The state of the economy is reaching lower, says ABC's Jim Ryan.
8: Money worries may be affecting our furry friendships. Bank of America says as costs of pet ownership go up, there's been a slowdown of pet adoptions. The share of American homes with pets has dropped slightly over the past 2 years.
4: Chuck Sievertson, ABC News.
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1: All right, welcome back in for the second hour of our live broadcast here at the 2026 Detroit Grand Prix. Great to have you, joined by my colleague Robin Warner, who you can find him at viewsonvehicles.com. Great media journalist, also a very good race driver, has some pretty good racing experience in his background. We love being down here this weekend, best weekend of the year in Detroit, and we're joined by Mark Stilo, who runs GM Motorsports, engineer on the GM Motorsports side, who's responsible for these extraordinary machines down here. Your Chevrolet,
14: yeah,
1: on Chevrolet side.
14: Chevrolet side, and I do some Cadillac. So
1: yeah, and so Mark, you're doing your job. You got two Cadillacs on the front row, and you got two Corvettes on the front row, in addition to having half the IndyCar field.
14: Yeah, so I told my IndyCar program manager this morning, I said, "Hey, your counterparts got it done. It's time to put the Chevy on the front." Two on the front row for IndyCar, so no pressure.
1: That's right. That's this afternoon's task. Yeah. That's a good point. So, I mean, do you find that this series, which is an extraordinary series, we've been talking all morning about transitioning from Indy 500 to the streets of Detroit, to the polar opposites,
14: yeah,
1: of racing, but you guys are also head to head every weekend with Honda.
14: Oh yeah,
1: on the powertrain side. I mean, is that competition really invigorating for you?
14: Yeah, they've been great competitors. You know, we've had a healthy rivalry for the last 12 years as we've been in this stuff, and like, Indy 500 is like two events. You get Indy qualifying, that's like a whole different spec of like how the car is set up and how you just go in for it flat out on the ragged edge with a higher boost level in the engine. Then you got the Indy 500 race, which the cars are trimmed different for aerodynamic balance. The engine's pulled back a little bit on power. So, you know, for my team, it's like two different programs we got to put together. Then immediately we got to come off that and pivot to come here to the streets of Detroit and run a rough and tumble street package. You know, this track is, I heard from the IndyCar guys, there's 263 manhole covers per lap. So, you know, so it's not a smooth circuit. It's challenging to drive.
2: Yes, it's certainly a whole different level of challenges, and there's a really interesting durability aspect to it, because obviously the car suspension goes through a lot. This is not the smoothest place in the world. Right. But then, you know, you're going through the rev range constantly, several gear changes, so you have those impacts of the gear changes, and then you have the temperature differences, running in traffic, running alone, and sometimes, yeah, there's a lot going on. The engine has to deal with a lot, and the engine's relied upon a lot because corner exit is so critical in Detroit.
14: Yeah,
2: so from that engine aspect, what do you look for to get that really nice, crisp power as you power out of a corner?
14: So it's like really you're trying to get the chassis to work right, but then where the drivers are using some tools with our partners at Ilmor to try to get the power curve so that we can push hard and, you know, and get optimal grip coming out of the corner. So sometimes due to the way these very highly tuned 2.2-liter twin-turbo engines are tuned, they've got some peaks and valleys in their torque curve. So sometimes we smooth those out a little bit so the driver can not have that big bump in the torque curve that upsets the car. So we go in and try to smooth some of that out on the power delivery, and it's a tricky balance of trying to make sure the driver's on the hairy, ragged edge and it running. But, like, you know, they're snubbing down to about 40 miles an hour on some turns, and they're hitting 182 down the front straightaway. So it's a pretty big dynamic range here.
1: Mark, we talk so much about tech in auto racing these days, whether it's the hybrids and the regen, or whether it's the torque issues you're talking about as you go from track to track. Do you feel like today's driver is much different than 40 years ago? These drivers need to be more technical. They need to be able to talk to engineers like you in order to be quick.
14: 100%. You know, we're like on the production side, we're driving more towards virtual. So on the motorsports side, we've reduced the amount of track testing we can do. And here, you really can't test. So you're relying on 3D scans of the track. We build virtual models of the track. The drivers come into our Charlotte Tech Center. They pre-drive the track, and we're trying to emulate that as closely as possible. So when the drivers get here, they've pre-ran the track. But you know, the winters are tough here in Michigan, so the road surfaces are always changing a little bit. So the scans that we did are slightly different from year to year. So when they get here, they still got to kind of like, They got the coarse part of it, then they got to work on the fine part of it. You know, so it's coarse to fine, and the guys, like, the first year we were here, you know, it was all new for everybody. People kind of had, you know, a rough idea where Belle Isle went. So the first few laps around this course 4 years ago, everybody's kind of like, okay, how are we going to figure this out? And literally they were changing the track overnight. They were skimming down some bumps and things like that. So it's a constantly evolving surface.
2: One of the new challenges for this year, though, and this kind of proves that this track throws a new curveball every time, is we're having a real difference in tire degradation.
14: Yeah.
2: And, you know, so how are you handling how the alternates are wearing versus the primaries?
14: You know, that's really on the team side. You know, we're trying to give them the tools to be able to optimize that, but it's a team strategy choice on how they're going to run the primaries or the soft tires through the course of the race, and fuel strategies and things like that.
1: The one of the most interesting paddock tours I've had was with Tommy Milner, and taking us inside of the Corvette Z06 GT3R, and what's remarkable is he's got a console screen,
14: yep,
1: just like you do in a Corvette street car, and he has technology there basically telling him where other cars are in his blind spot, just like we do on the freeway, right?
14: Right.
1: And because you have multi-class racing here in IMSA sports car, we talk about technology transfer all the time, about powertrains and tires and that sort of thing, but you actually have blind spot technology working in these Corvettes.
14: Yeah, I mean, you know, those guys in the multi-class racing, you know, those guys are a lot more skilled than I am. Like, being able to deal with, you know, the GTP cars coming up behind them and dealing with all that stuff, those tools help a lot to be able to do that. And, you know, the big story on tech transfer on the Corvette GT3R is, you know, 80% of that engine is production-based. So that thing's, like, straight up. We get

0: it from the Bowling Green assembly plant, loose built. We bring it up to Pontiac. We rebuild that engine into the race engine, and 80% of the parts inside that engine are straight up what you can buy in your production streetcar.
1: And you know, Robin, that the Z06 streetcar actually has more horsepower than the race car.
2: Yeah, yeah. It's funny. It's funny how because that gets into the balance of performance and how those different things work out. But we're seeing that more and more, where the engines have to be tuned, but they also kind of have to be detuned a little bit.
0: Yeah. So we take an engine that was validated for production at 680 horsepower, and we're using it at 520. So our parts longevity is pretty good in those cars.
1: But that is, I mean, that's what's cool too about this series is these you guys are developing the race car in parallel now with the production car.
0: Yeah.
1: So I mean, there really are very direct learnings between these machines.
0: Yeah, I don't know if you guys probably saw it when a bunch of our production car drivers went over to the Nürburgring and they ran some lap times over there, and they leveraged a lot of stuff on the GM Motorsports side on kind of like how to run that event. How we kind of helped them with tires and things like that. So it was a great, you know, person technology transfer story and tech transfer story, like trying to put that effort together.
2: Yeah, but how many manhole covers does the Nürburgring have? That's not.
1: Well, yeah, that's not a real race.
2: That's not real.
0: Yeah, that place is super spooky.
1: Talk to us about the hypercar program. It's called GTP.
0: Yep.
1: In this country, but you essentially take the same car to Le Mans. What are you learning on the international circuit? Because you guys are no longer a North American based motorsports company. I mean, you're selling not yet with the Cadillacs, but you're selling Corvettes to international teams to race all over the globe.
0: Yeah, I like to say the sun never sets on GM Motorsports now. So, you know, so we've learned a lot. 2023, we launched the GTP program and the hypercar at the same time. So that was a new, brand new platform for us. And the LMDH platform allowed us to be able to come up with a single car that we could campaign in IMSA and in the WEC series and compete in iconic events for the Daytona 24-Hour and Le Mans. So, you know, we had to stand up a team over in Europe, Jota. They're our Cadillac team over in Europe. They're doing a great job. Last year, we were the first American manufacturer since 1967 or 8 to get the pole, and we were the first American manufacturer ever to get the front row for Le Mans. So, you know, so we've been pushing hard. We've learned a lot, like, and that program's really stretched our technology capabilities, and we've really been pushing hard to learn more on that. And that, you know, it's, we're campaigning on a global stage. We're competing against you know, the manufacturers here, they're are fairly, you know, we've been competing against them in the DPI days. But then you go to WEC, you got Ferrari, Toyota, you know the other manufacturers, and it's a different game over there, you know. So yeah, they're both very competitive. It's just the rule set's a little bit different than WEC, and it's a learning curve to get through all that.
1: Yeah.
2: Yeah, and yet here we are in Detroit, where you have all these different technologies coming to a very rough and tumble, raw kind of place. You have hybrid systems that you're making work in both major series.
0: Right.
2: Today in IMSA and tomorrow in IndyCar.
0: Right.
2: So it's a really interesting combination of a lot of new technology being applied in, you know, this rough city streets of Detroit. I think it's incredibly exciting.
0: Oh yeah, it's a fun time. You know, the luckily, you know, we've got some great teams. Both Action Express and Wayne Taylor Racing got it done. They're starting first and second tomorrow, and Corvette starting first and second tomorrow. So it's a good place to start the race off.
1: That's a great weekend to be in Detroit, Mark. We appreciate you joining us, and good luck this weekend.
0: Thank you very much.
1: All right, we're going to hear from our sponsors here. Live downtown Detroit Grand Prix, and on the other side, we're going to be talking more sports cars with my colleague Robin Warner. We're going to have Roman DeAngelis on, a Canadian who's racing the Aston Martin here. You're live on 9:10 a.m.
3: What actually triggers the start of allergy season, it's dependent on what the plants are doing and when the plants start producing pollen.
1: Yeah,
3: the general trend is that a warmer, milder winter means more pollen production because it lets the plants get started on their pollen season earlier. The weather conditions
1: is
3: like
1: volume
3: rain,
1: all good?
3: Wind,
2: yeah, yeah, I'm okay.
3: All of that
2: all
3: plays a role in how bad the pollen is on any given day at any given spot.
2: Yeah, I was getting ready to ask a question, then I heard the music. I was like, oh,
3: in the morning,
1: yeah, the music really helps.
3: Rain can wash all the pollen away for the short term,
1: great that you're bringing that in here.
3: More rain means more water for plants, which means more pollen in the long term. Wind is very much so something that you don't want if you suffer from allergies. Pollen settles or it stays in the trees until the wind blows, and that's what puts it into the air. Look, it's not like we can just hide out inside for the entirety of pollen season. It's best to just be prepared for the days when it's worse. So you can use tools to check the pollen count in your area before you go outside. You will have a way lower likelihood of becoming a sneezy, allergy-ridden mess.
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1: We can't hear radio, Aaron. All right, we're back live at the Detroit Grand Prix with Robin Warner.
2: Hi, everybody.
1: And Henry Payne. And the IndyCar guys have the headliners this weekend, but there's two other races here. There's the Indy Next race, which is the AAA ball club for IndyCar. a lot of those drivers you'll see coming up to IndyCar. And then... on the sports car side, you have the IMSA WeatherTech Series here, showing some tremendous multi-class racing. And I had the opportunity this week to sit down with Roman De Angelis, who is piloting the Aston Martin Valkyrie in the GTP class. Hi, I'm Dan Town at Campus Martius, ahead of the Detroit Grand Prix this weekend. I'm joined by Roman De Angelis, who's a Canadian. He's from right across the river, and he drives the coolest car in IMSA and WEC these days. You can hear it all the way from California. It's the V12-powered Aston Martin Valkyrie. And Roman, you know how much people love hearing this car.
11: Yeah, it's thanks for talking to me. It's pretty special to have a car where there's a big fan base. I grew up as a sports car racing and racing fan, and everyone kind of seems to correlate near the loud, good-looking cars, and we happen to be one of those. So very fortunate to be, you know, one of the lucky drivers that gets to be in that car now. And it's obviously been a pretty special situation to be fighting for overall victories in both IMSA and the big WEC races like Le Mans. So very fortunate.
1: Yeah, and you, there are a number of unusual things about your program, in addition to the fact that you're the only V12 in the field. I think there are about 22 cars, prototypes, GT
9: GT Pro cars here this weekend. So a lot of, you know, V6s and V8s. You're the only V12, but you also race this car internationally in the World Endurance Championship.
11: I do, yeah. So I'm very fortunate to be on kind of a dual program. My full season focus, my main priority is IMSA. Myself and Ross Gunn, who's my full season teammate, we're kind of in charge of the 23 car, and hopefully fighting for good results in that on this side of the world. But then our jobs are to fill in the WEC side for the long endurance races, which obviously contains the big one, which is the 24 Hours of Le Mans. And I mean, yeah, a childhood dream to be at Le Mans, but to fight for an overall victory with a manufacturer like Aston Martin is pretty special. So yeah, always looking forward to that. And I think any time you can show up at Le Mans and have your helmet and get to go racing, special. But with this brand, it's amazing.
9: Yeah, you talk to the IndyCar drivers here. They share the weekend with you. They're just coming off the Indy 500, and there's still emotion there. I mean, that's the pinnacle of the IndyCar sport. For Le Mans, that's the case for sports car, right? That is the show.
11: Yeah, I mean, I think if you really look out and try to list the biggest races in motorsports, you know, you'd have the Indy 500, you'd have probably the Monaco Grand Prix, you'd have the Daytona 500, and you'd probably have Le Mans in there as well. I think these events that are bringing over 300,000 people and things like that are it's insane as a sporting event to be able to do that. And just the history as well. Le Mans is one of the oldest races in motorsports, and just like the Indianapolis 500, every driver dreams of being there. I didn't grow up in a realm where I wanted to race an IndyCar or thought I was going to. I always was a sports car racing fan, but if someone patted me on the back and said you can drive the Indy 500, I would be ecstatic. So yeah, those are the events that you don't say no to, and we're fortunate to be in that position to do it.
9: Growing up as a kid, I'm sure you raced Le Mans simulator. You know, you talk to these IndyCar guys, they all did simulator Indy 500, but it's still just different to go down the main straight of the Indy 500 at 240 miles an hour. It must give you goosebumps when you're at Le Mans to go down the Mulsanne straight.
11: Yeah, I mean, I'll never, that's definitely a feeling I won't ever forget. Was my first lap at Le Mans. It's a dream come true for me. It's like the accumulation of, you know, 20 years of hard work, essentially, is in that one instance you kind of realize, like, okay, this has worked out. So it's special, and I think every year it'll continue to be special. I don't think you really get over that event, and I think the event also is done in a way that you can't get over it. They refuse to let you, so you know, the parade and the amount of people and the events and the flyover and all that, I don't think that'll ever get old. So hopefully there's many more years of awe at that event for me.
9: Yeah, it's also a special event because half of it's run on public roads, and there's an interesting connection with the hypercar that you race, the Aston Martin Valkyrie, and that it is based on a production car. The Valkyrie is actually a car that's sold to the public.
11: It is, yeah. Very lucky few in the public, for sure. I wish that I was one of the ones. But yeah, as you said, it's the only hypercar that's based off a road car. I think if you looked at the road car, you'd probably say that's not a road car. But, you know, they were able to make that work somehow. But it's really cool. I mean, obviously, I've done lots of GT racing in my career. And, you know, you see an Aston driving down the street, or you see someone that has an Aston, and you're able to connect with that person, and they're able to connect with a brand. And that, to be at that level in hypercar is pretty crazy, to have a car that's, you know, the same tub essentially as what we're racing. I've sat in the road car and it's literally the exact same tub aside from all the electronics and stuff. But, you know, it just brings the consumer closer to the brand. And that, at the end of the day, is really what motorsports is about, is bringing notice to these brands. And it's obviously a marketing tool. And no better way to have the car that you're racing be able to be bought by customers.
9: And it's a unique car. In other ways too, in order to bring that car, as you say, a production car, to the racing circuit, you guys don't do a hybrid like the rest of the field. It's based on a production chassis, as you say. I mean, that must be a real challenge for you guys to develop, going against these bespoke race cars.
11: Yeah, I mean, I'm not smart enough to be able to be involved in that development. It was very cool to see the progress and be able to give my feedback. But as you said, yeah, I mean, there's a lot of challenges. It's almost like taking a building and stripping it and redoing it completely. It's a lot more challenging than people think, and sometimes that's more challenging than building one from the ground up. You're dealing with packaging that's probably not ideal for what they wanted to do and stuff like that. I'm not sure the ins and outs. And like I said, I have an engineering background, but I'm not one of the smart ones. But they were able to obviously make it work. And we're lucky that we have a lot of very smart people that helped us out to make a competitive race car.
9: So now you come this weekend to Detroit. Very different circuits. One of the things we love about North American racing is you IMSA guys, IndyCar.

0: car, you get to race everything from the ovals of Daytona to the streets of Detroit. What is this place like to come and race?
1: I don't know. Other than the word crazy, I'm not too sure what else I could use to describe it. It's street tracks are always very interesting and intense, and you have the walls and you have the aspect of not being able to make mistakes because there's concrete there versus grass. But then you add one of the longer straights on our calendar where we're, I was watching the onboard last week and I realizing that we're doing over 300 kilometers an hour is crazy. Yeah. And you're between buildings.
0: It's about 180 miles an hour down Jefferson Avenue.
1: Yeah, exactly, which is crazy. And I mean, these prototypes are low to the ground. They're bouncing. They're hitting whatever is on the ground, manhole covers or whatnot. But that's what I enjoy with IMSA racing. And that's what drives me to continue doing IMSA and enjoy IMSA is events like this where other series around the world are a bit more, let's say, sensitive to circuits like this. You know, we're able to come to a track that everyone's going to struggle with and have challenges, but that's also what makes it rewarding if you do well. So I enjoy being here and I enjoy events like this.
0: It's great to have you here. Great to have a Canadian here from across the river, and enjoy the week.
1: Awesome. Thank you.
0: Well, and that was Roman De Angelis downtown here this week talking about Aston Martin's entry in the IMSA WeatherTech Series and in the World Endurance Championship. We're joined now by Mark Rushbrook, who's the chief of Ford Racing. And Mark, you guys are about to get into this game, into the prototype game. Tell us about that.
2: Yeah, we are. It's an incredible time for sports car racing, and especially for the top class, for the prototypes, for hypercar. We are feverishly working on our program to start competing in 2027 with a full season of WEC. But we're deep into it, working very tightly with our chassis partner, with Orica, with the chassis design, suspension, the body, the aerodynamics. And then doing the entire engine program in-house to Ford Racing, all of the work done here in Dearborn. So the design, the build, the dyno work, the development, the tuning, the calibration. So we're deep into that with two engines running at this point. The first car starts to get built in a couple weeks, and testing shakedown in July and August. So a lot coming very quickly. Because we're not racing too far from now, right? It's 7-8 months away? I don't even want to think about it.
0: But. Yeah, one year away is Le Mans, and you'll be competing before then, obviously, as well. Aston Martin managed to get their V12 into this racing. It's important to them. That's what they sell in production cars. That's one of the neat things about this series is the flexibility, because you guys are going to bring a V8.
2: Yeah, the rules are very good because it allows you some efficiency with the LMDH approach to share with a common spine, but then to make the body look like a Ford and to have the powertrain, the engine, to represent Ford. And we, Ford Racing, as America's race team, the natural choice for us was a naturally aspirated V8 engine. So we start with a Coyote block and we increase the displacement up to 5.4 liters. Instead of 5 liters to get that extra little bit of power, but it sounds glorious on the dyno. We have a full driveline transient dyno running lap sims, and I cannot wait for it to be on the car and to hear it on track, and then once we start racing next year.
3: 5.4 liter, but pretty different from the 5.4 liter Tritons from back in the day.
2: It's quite a bit different. but it starts as a Coyote, as so does our GT3 engine. So it starts with that production block, but to get to the weight and the power that's required for hypercar, it's quite a few modifications even from the Coyote.
0: Yeah, it's really exciting stuff. We're going to keep Mark on the program here. We're going to go to a break here from our sponsors. But on the other side, more from Mark Rushbrook on everything Ford Motorsport down here at the Detroit Grand Prix. You're live on 910 AM.
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5: I'm Matt Piper. Defense Secretary Pete Hegseth says the U.S. is ready to restart strikes on Iran only if a deal cannot be reached.
6: This is a high-stakes negotiation. We've got the best negotiator in the world leading it. Iran may not want to give up their nuclear ambitions, but we believe at the table they can and will over time, given the right set of incentives. But the most powerful incentive is the capabilities we have there right now, which they can't ultimately defend against at any real level.
7: Hegseth's comments come as he met with allies in Singapore today, while President Trump considers whether to move forward with a proposed deal that would extend the ceasefire and reopen the Strait of Hormuz.

0: CDC Director Dr. Robert Redfield tells News Nation that we should not be surprised if cases pop up here in the U.S.
1: I'm only saying that because of the World Cup coming, a lot of travel.
0: This current strain of Ebola has no approved treatment or vaccine. Postpartum depression appears to be on the rise. A recent study found that U.S. rates more than doubled in just over a decade, climbing from 9.4% to 19%, partly due to improved screening and diagnosis. Experts say that for many women, it can be hard to differentiate postpartum depression from the much milder and more common baby blues brought on by plummeting hormone levels. But doctors say recognizing and treating postpartum depression is crucial to recovery.
2: Gotta cut loose.
0: New York bars and restaurants can officially cut loose and kick off their Sunday shoes now that the state liquor authority has eliminated their requirement to disclose whether dancing will be allowed at a bar or restaurant. Under the new policy, applicants do not have to fill out the section related to what's called patron dancing. Governor Kathy Hochul says by eliminating this antiquated restriction on dancing at bars and restaurants, they're making it easier for businesses to succeed and for New Yorkers and visitors alike to experience the energy and excitement that define the state. This is the Worldwide News Network.
3: 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Now, back to Henry.
4: My partner Robin Warner here live from the Renaissance Center at the Detroit Grand Prix. We're talking with Mark Rushbrook, who's chief of Ford Racing. And Mark, your guys just came off track from their warm-up this morning, getting ready for the big race this afternoon. How are you guys looking with the Mustangs?
5: Yeah, fifth and sixth in warm-up this morning. We were fourth and fifth in qualifying to start the race today. But we love racing here at home for us. This is our home race with our headquarters just a few miles away. And we've got a lot of employees, family, friends that are coming down to the race today. So it's important for us to do well here. We won last year, which was an incredible feeling for the team, and really focused on getting to the front today.
6: Well, we were talking a lot about engines just now and all the cool work you're doing. Engines are going to have a nice, healthy run. We have pretty cool temperatures, great conditions for engines, so you're going to be putting down a lot of power. So we'll see some fast Mustangs going down Jefferson today, to be sure. Do you think that you're in a place where you can make passes and you get to the front?
5: It is such a tight track here. So you've got to look for opportunities as you're racing within our GTD Pro class, but also as the prototype cars come through, because they're quite a bit faster, we need to manage traffic as well. Yeah, you got to take advantage of any opportunity that's presented and get in front of the next car.
6: That's one of the interesting things, though. They are faster, but relatively, if you look at lap times, they're only a few seconds apart because this is a tighter, smaller track. Does that increase the challenge of getting around the prototypes because it's not as big of a discrepancy as you would have sometimes?
5: It makes it harder, for sure.
6: Yeah.
5: Right? So they're going to be looking for the opportunities. Everyone's racing within the class, and you just need to be aware of everybody else's situation and what's going on.
4: Yeah, it's cool what's going on with Mustang these days. You know, we've gotten used to the generational cycles of Mustang. You bring in a Mach 1 here or Shelby there, but this is a very different generation for you guys. You're bringing in a new brand, the Dark Horse brand. You're racing under that sub-brand, and you're also selling essentially a GT3 race car for the street called the GTD that really shares technology with this race car. How different is that for you on the racing side to be marketing a GT3 car for the street?
5: Yeah, it's great where Ford Racing is as a brand right now and where Mustang is as a brand and as a product. And Mustang has been an iconic sports car for us for so long, 60 plus years now, and we sell it around the world. And when we as a company took the commitment to bring the seventh generation of Mustang to the street,

0: 8, and initially that was the EcoBoost, the Mustang GT, and the Mustang Dark Horse. And once we saw the Mustang Dark Horse, we said, well, we've got to be racing that around the world, just like we sell Mustangs around the world. So that work started happening about 4 or 5 years ago to start developing all these race cars. So now we race Mustang Dark Horse in NASCAR and NHRA, and Mustang GT3 is what it's homologated off of, Mustang GT4 or Dark Horse R. So we've got so many different versions of the Mustang Dark Horse racing literally all around the world. Almost every single weekend there are Mustangs racing. But once we had that Mustang GT3 as a race car, or even we didn't have our first physical car yet, but we had the digital representation, the image of it, and our executive leadership team spearheaded by Jim Farley saying, please make one of those for the street. That looks fantastic as a race car, but we need one of those for the street. And that is what created the Mustang GTD, which really, when you look at it, it is a street car version of the Mustang GT3 race car. But because it is not limited by the same rules that racing is, we can put more power in it. We can put in a 5.2-liter supercharged engine at 815 horsepower. We can increase the track width. We can put a different suspension in it. We can have active aerodynamics in it. And now we have, through the combination of road cars and race cars together and how we're doing it in Ford Racing now, we've stretched what Mustang is as a street car much higher than ever before with what we have as Mustang GTD. And that is now the halo of the street version of the Mustang, including going to the Nürburgring and setting the second fastest production vehicle time ever around the Nordschleife at 640.
1: Which only 640.
0: We're very proud of that. We're so proud of that in terms of going there as an American manufacturer, as a production car. Great effort by the team to be able to do that. But then with that high of a elite version of the Mustang to compete against the world's very best sports cars, whether it's on the racetrack or on the street or setting lap records like that, now we can fill in between the Mustang Dark Horse and the Mustang GTD. And now we're bringing the Mustang Dark Horse SC coming to dealerships this summer, which is the same basic 5.2-liter supercharged engine that you get in the Mustang GTD, but in a much more affordable, attainable version of the Mustang. So there's a lot of space still there in between Mustang Dark Horse and Mustang GTD, and Dark Horse SC fills part of that, but there's room for some more.
2: I think this is a good time to remind people that these capable Mustangs being built just outside of downtown Detroit, while might be capable of doing speeds down Jefferson that the race cars are doing, maybe try not to do it because there'll be other traffic and traffic lights going on. You know, the closed course makes a big difference when you're going over 150 miles an hour down Jefferson.
0: Yeah, but the great thing that we see with our street Mustangs and even Mustang GTD is people are using their Mustang GTDs. They're not buying this as a car to park in their garage or in a showroom to look at. People are taking their Mustang GTDs, are going for drives on public roads, are taking them to track days. We see what the data is from all of that, and that's what we want. These cars, we design, develop, produce these cars to be driven. They are such great cars, and we're so proud when we see Mustang GTDs or Mustang Dark Horses out on the road or even going to track days.
1: I was at the Miami Grand Prix last month, and Yuki Tsunoda, who's, I believe, a test driver for the Red Bull team, his daily driver to the track was a GTD that he would park right at the media entrance. Man, that is a wicked-looking car.
0: It looks fantastic with that big rear wing, with active aero, with front fender vents. It's very impressive to look at it, but it's functional. It works.
1: and carrying that Dark Horse theme further, you're also doing a challenge series in the States now, and one of the drivers on occasion is Jim Farley, your CEO. I mean, it's a shame we couldn't do Mustang Challenge here this weekend. There's just limited paddock space, but that's got to be cool for you guys to have your CEO racing your cars.
0: Oh, 100%. Let me talk a little bit about the cars in that series. So we sell the Mustang Dark Horse R. It's a turnkey or a push button race.

0: car that customers can buy, and they can take to track days, or they can take it to this spec series that we offer, Mustang Challenge, or also Mustang Cup, two different versions of it. It just makes it accessible for people to get on the racetrack and have good, close competition with the exact same car. And the fact that, Jim Farley, as our CEO, gets in the car. He doesn't race the full season, but he's been in for two races so far this year. I think he's doing one more. It's just great to show to the world what motorsports means to us as a company. Motorsports is part of the fabric of Ford Motor Company. The fact that we have the CEO, and not just Jim, but the entire executive leadership team, the Ford family, are 100% behind everything that we are doing in racing and motorsports around the world, whether it's Formula One, hypercar, sports car racing, off-road, Dakar. The company is 100% behind it. Jim, Bill, the executive leadership team, and all of our employees. We love watching how excited our employees get when they see what we're doing on the racetrack.
1: Well, you talked about how you built this Mustang race car, and you're like, God, we need a streetcar version of this, Jim Farley said. So when will Jim Farley see the prototype version and say, oh, we need a streetcar version of that prototype race car?
0: Well, he's seen it for sure, or representation of it, right? Our first complete running car is not ready yet. But TBD. We've got so much going on in Ford Racing, and it's great. The way that we're organized now, Ford Racing includes all of our racing, but all of our performance vehicles all together, truly in one organization, truly organized so that we get that real-time tech transfer, that learning from the racetrack that immediately goes into our road cars and vice versa. We learn so much every time we do a road car that it can help our on-track performance as well. So,
1: well, and, you know, a car like a Mustang, when you're even as fundamental as the platform, the racing informs that platform, which then goes and builds a race car, which then informs it, and it's really just a nice, wonderful building of knowledge to just make a fundamentally fantastic Mustang.
0: Yeah, and you see that, right? With the Mustang Dark Horse was the basis for all of the race cars for GT3, GT4, Dark Horse R, which then was the basis for Mustang GTD and Mustang Dark Horse SC. So it's that continual race to road to race, whichever is first, race or road, it doesn't matter, because it's constantly race to road, race to road, race to road. And we see it in our trucks too, with our F-150 Raptor, Bronco Raptor, Ranger Raptor. They are fantastic and capable vehicles. In order to earn the name, the badge of Raptor, we need to be able to finish and win at Baja.
1: Yeah.
0: That's for the credibility. That shows how great the Raptors are, that high-speed desert running, you can finish 1,000 miles at Baja and win.
1: And it shows that racing still holds a very valuable place in the automotive world as a whole to just make better products, right?
0: 100%. And if I can comment on that, 125 years now for Ford Racing. Started October 10th, 1901, just down the street, Grosse Pointe, with Henry Ford winning a race in his car sweepstakes. That was 1901. Ford Motor Company was formed almost 2 years later in 1903, based upon the technical learning that Henry had from that race and other projects, from the notoriety that he earned in raising money and capital to ultimately form Ford Motor Company. So we've been racing as a company since before we were a company, and it is part of the fabric and part of who we are as a company.
2: Yeah, it's a tremendous connection, a tremendous historical connection. Mark, appreciate your joining us today. Good luck not only here, but also at Le Mans this month.
0: Thank you.
2: And look forward to seeing you next time.
0: Yep.
2: All right, we're live down here in Detroit. We're going to take a break here from our sponsors, and on the other side, more Detroit Grand Prix. You're live on 910 AM.
3: Oh, okay. That's great. Thank you.
4: Chained to a fence and abandoned. Left out in the cold.
3: Thanks,
4: with no food, no shelter.
3: Yeah, it's good
4: beaten
3: stuff.
4: And even worse, set on fire.
3: Detroit News.
4: The Michigan Humane Society cruelty investigators respond to 5,000 cases of cruelty or neglect every year.
3: All right,
4: animals abandoned in vacant houses. Puppies left to fend for themselves in the bitter cold. Even horses who have been neglected and are in alarming condition. Your support is what makes it

0: possible for MHS investigators to rescue these animals from suffering deplorable conditions.
1: Yeah, so this last segment will just be Robin and I down here, and we'll just look ahead to the race this afternoon and tomorrow, and then we'll
0: support the Michigan Humane Society.
1: Go out at 11:57.
0: Say I do, and donate now.
1: Okay, thanks.
2: Shingles is a condition caused by a virus called the varicella zoster virus. This is the same virus that causes
1: good.
2: The chicken pox.
1: Everybody showed up.
2: Once in the body, the virus stays and can reactivate to cause shingles.
3: It's
2: because
3: worked out really well that
2: have the virus. The most important
3: the people
2: we
3: we've
2: do
3: talked
2: to
3: we've been able to keep the discussion kind of at a higher level.
2: The Centers for
3: and then
2: Disease
3: your interviews with the drivers that's
2: over
3: been
2: the age of 50
3: that's great.
2: The two dose shingles vaccine.
1: Yeah, it's nice.
2: Shingles can cause
1: so
2: pain and discomfort such as tingling or itching and a rash on one side of the face or body. Shingles may also cause flu-like symptoms such as fever, headache, and extreme tiredness. Shingles can also cause serious short-term and long-term
3: your
2: complications.
1: Yeah.
2: The most common and feared complication
3: to be able to have the whole weekend
2: pain
3: and
2: in the area
3: record
2: of the
3: things
2: rash.
3: Ahead of time.
2: Other complications include hearing and balance problems, vision loss, and even other infections.
1: You know,
2: if you think you may have shingles, it's important to contact your doctor or healthcare professional
1: really
2: right away. The longer the infection goes untreated, the higher the risk of complications.
1: Also cramps their time increasingly.
3: Yeah.
1: They got to spend more time with data.
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1: All right, welcome back live downtown at the Detroit Grand Prix. To wrap up here for our last segment, Robin and I are going to look ahead to the racing this afternoon and tomorrow. A great lineup of guests here. Robin, but it is really busy down here. I mean, this is a compressed weekend. They come in on Friday, they get some practice time, and as for the sports car guys, qualifying at the end of yesterday, literally within the same day, and now they go out and they got a race this afternoon. I mean, there's a lot to digest for these teams in a short period of time.
3: Absolutely, there's a lot to digest, and IMSA, the premier series, in many occasions, is not the premier series, or at least not the only premier series. So they have a compressed schedule, and they have to deal with all different kinds of tire compounds getting onto the street course, which is a street course, not a racetrack, which already has multiple variables. So the amount of change that can happen in a short amount of time is immense when you're dealing with such a precise sport with so many details to work out. So it really is a big, big challenge for them. And they deliver, on top of everything else, they deliver a great, great show. These cars are just a few seconds off what the Indy cars are capable of. And they're beautiful to look at. They're different from each other. And yet they're very competitive with each other.
1: Yeah, it's really exciting. This is my favorite racing, seeing all these manufacturers represented. The multi-class racing, so you bring in GT cars that look a little bit more like what you see on the street, and then you throw them on a 1.5 mile course around General Motors headquarters, former headquarters, and it's quite a show. So what are you expecting this afternoon in IMSA WeatherTech? Who do you like?
3: I got to be honest, I feel pretty good about General Motors' chances here. You know, the Whelen team, they're always strong, and, you know, they seem to put on quite the lap to get on.

0: always so fast, and there's always just one car.
1: Yeah, exactly right. Exactly right. And I think that they're going to be the guys to beat right now. But I have to say, I was pleasantly surprised to see the BMWs right there. So they're going to make Cadillac work for it, to be sure. I think Acura is going to have a tiny bit of a harder time here. I don't expect them. And then, you know, Porsche, you know, you can never count out Penske. But they're in a little bit more of an uphill battle.
0: Yeah,
1: on the prototype side,
0: and then there's the private team, the non-factory Porsche team,
1: of course,
0: is in the mix as well, and they've been doing better. I mean, there's the margins are very small here, and given the nature of this street racing, we've heard everybody talk this morning about how tight it is and how chaotic it is. Anything could happen. Any of these teams could be in front at the end.
1: Yeah, absolutely right. You know, you get an interestingly timed yellow flag or red flag, you know, car meets the wall, and then that throws pit strategy off for a number of teams, and all of a sudden the whole thing breaks loose. Or maybe towards the end you get a red flag event, and all of a sudden it's a five-lap sprint, and it's already, in endurance racing at least, an extremely short race at 100 minutes.
0: I being in Detroit, I still love the competition between Ford and Chevrolet.
1: Absolutely.
0: So you got Mustang and Corvette, and kudos to Mustang, which has really elevated itself as a supercar brand. So you have these two GT3 cars, the Mustang, Corvette, going at each other. Last year, Mustang won. The Corvettes were hunting them down at the end. Wouldn't that be something to see that replay this year?
1: Yes, absolutely. Yeah, you know, Mustang is a really interesting story because Mustang started pony cars, and they proved to be the longest-lasting pony cars. And to see them live through different challengers coming and going in the pony car world, in the, you know, in street cars, and then see them putting themselves in a new competition in the racing lineup, and now we're seeing Mustangs and Corvettes race each other. Yeah, it's classic Ford versus Chevy kind of stuff.
0: Yeah, and you got a Corvette ZR1X, which will be the pace car out here that can probably keep up with these things.
1: No kidding.
0: Especially with all-wheel drive around this place.
1: Oh, man.
0: Down the main straight. Look ahead to tomorrow with IndyCar. So much buzz coming into this week off of that sensational Indy 500 last week with Rosenquist and Malukas crossing the line next to each other. But Alex Palou is still the points leader, still the dominant driver in this series.
1: And, you know, and at practice yesterday, he was the quick guy. Again, you know, Palou is pretty close to unstoppable, it seems. It's if not Palou, who is it going to be, is kind of the question, or, you know, and he's always there, and I don't see much of that changing. That said, Kyle Kirkwood was very good here, you know, and he's right there in practice. He was right behind Palou, less than a tenth off of Palou. So, you know, the competition is certainly there. And I'm excited to see what is going to happen there. And I'm really excited to see, with such pleasant weather, I think that will encourage the drivers to push just a little bit harder. And I think that'll be good for the fans and good for everybody.
0: And again, the nature of IndyCar, unlike Formula One, is anybody in this field could win. And we saw that last year. Santino Ferrucci, very, very solid racer, but you know, races for a second tier team for Fort Foyt Racing. He picked the right strategy last year. He was right there at the end, battling Kirkwood and Palou for the victory.
1: Yeah.
0: So who are you looking at down the field who might be a surprise for tomorrow?
1: Well, I don't know if I'd call him a surprise, but I'm going to keep a close eye on David Malukas. He's been here. I know he came here for Indy Lights, or Indy Next, excuse me, a few years back, and now that he's with Penske, and especially what happened at the Indy 500, I think Malukas is going to be very, very hungry.
0: Yeah.
1: And I'm going to keep a close eye on him. Will Power, you know, he's one of the elder statesmen nowadays, but he looks hungry, as well. So I'm keeping my eye on him. And
0: really good street racer, too.
1: Yeah, absolutely right. And then I'm curious to see if Scott Dixon, Palau's teammate, who used to be a perennial front runner, if he can find a way, because he's excellent. Scott Dixon, I don't think anyone can outsmart him. His strategy is just the absolute best, almost any course. So if anything happens, he finds a way around it.
0: The TV ratings are in on last week on the Indy 500, second highest rated Indy 500. Actually, the two highest ratings are just the last 2 years since Fox came in as the chief broadcaster for this series. How do you like the series overall? You think it's growing?
1: I like the series a lot overall, and I think, you know, there's been a couple of teething issues here and there, but you know, it's nice to see the attention that it's getting is starting to get more of the attention that I believe it deserves, and I hope that we're on a nice similar upward trajectory for IndyCar that we saw a few years ago with IMSA, and I think American racing deserves a little bit more attention because it really is exciting racing.
0: It's interesting too to me that given the hybridization, the electrification in the industry, that clearly the manufacturers like this, whether it's an IndyCar, whether it's in IMSA. I'm a little surprised there hasn't been a third powertrain company coming into IndyCar.
1: Absolutely.
0: Think Hyundai. Think somebody who's really tried Genesis. You know, somebody trying to make a splash.
1: Well, Ferrari was this close. You know, Ferrari almost did, and they decided to go hypercar instead. And, you know, but obviously it deserves more attention. And also, IndyCar is 100% renewable. So it's got the hybrid tech, but it's also pure ethanol otherwise. So it's an alternative fuel. It's hybridization. So it's going forward in that sense, but it's still delivering fantastic racing, raw racing, real racing throughout all of that.
0: And it's very real down here in Detroit. It's going to be fascinating to watch. Robin, thanks for joining me down here as always. Great to be live from Detroit at the Renaissance Center. Tune in this afternoon to the IMSA Sports Car Championship, and then tomorrow for the Indy NTT IndyCar race. Lots of excitement. Great to be with you. This is Henry Payne and Robin Warner saying goodbye from 9:10 a.m.
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4: ABC News, I'm Chuck Sievertson. The FBI is not saying whether an unruly passenger on a United jetliner last night was a would-be failed hijacker. Only saying several law enforcement officers were aboard that flight from Chicago to Minneapolis and subdued an unruly passenger. The plane was diverted to Wisconsin. On the air traffic control recording, a controller tells another pilot,
5: "It's actually a situation where we might have to close the airfield. That's a hijack.
4: And
6: is this individual detained, or what's his status?
7: There, we had five law enforcement Leos on board. They have, I do not believe they ever cuffed him, but they were able to finally get control of him after multiple attempts to try to breach the cockpit.
4: Attempted hijacking is not confirmed. U.S.-Iran talks making progress, says Defense Secretary Pete Hegseth at a meeting in Singapore today. Rescued, five miners trapped more than a week in a cave in Laos. This is ABC News. Signing a bill banning law enforcement officers from wearing masks while on duty, New York Governor Kathy Hochul saying the measure applies to state, local, and federal law enforcers operating in New York and holding law enforcement accountable.
8: Whether it's the family of someone who's been left to die in the cold, or whether someone's had their business disrupted or their place of worship disrupted, people have rights that we are not foregoing just because there's been this decision by the Trump administration to unleash hell in our streets.
4: The new law limits state law enforcement assistance of Federal Immigration Police. Reasons why this fruit costs more from ABC's Mike Dubusky.
9: Prices for tomatoes are up 40% over the past year, the biggest increase tracked among products in the Consumer Price Index. Experts say the spike is the result of crop yields and two pillars of President Trump's second-term policies, the Iran war and tariffs on Mexico.
4: Our Mike Dubusky, Chuck Sievertson, ABC News.
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10: These statements have not been evaluated by the FDA. This product is not intended to diagnose, treat, cure, or prevent any disease.
14: Asthma is a chronic condition that affects the airways in the lungs. The airways are tubes that carry air down deep into the lungs. When you have asthma, the walls of your airways become inflamed. This makes the airways sensitive. The airways react strongly to certain irritating things you breathe in. This reaction makes the airway muscles tighten and much less air flows to the lungs, making it harder to breathe. Cells in the airways may also make more mucus than normal. People with asthma may experience wheezing, coughing, shortness of breath, and chest tightness. They may also wake up at night coughing and short of breath. When the symptoms get worse, that's called an asthma attack. While asthma can't be cured, it can be managed. Talk to your doctor about creating an asthma action plan.
15: Hyperventilating is excessive breathing. It's normally caused by extreme anxiety and can happen at the same time as a panic attack. When someone is hyperventilating, they breathe unnaturally fast and deep, which can make them lose more carbon dioxide from their blood than usual. This can make them feel dizzy and weak. When they start to breathe normally again, they should feel better. There are six signs to look for if you think someone is hyperventilating. Unnatural, fast, deep breathing. Anxiety or attention-seeking behaviour. Feeling dizzy or faint. Trembling or tingling in the hands or feet. And muscle cramps in the hands or feet. If someone is hyperventilating, talk to them and reassure them. Try to take them somewhere quiet. This will help them to control their breathing. If that's not possible, ask any surrounding people to leave or turn away. Once they have controlled their breathing, advise them to see a doctor as to how they can prevent and control hyperventilation in the future. If you are concerned about their symptoms or if their breathing does not get any better, call for an ambulance. So remember, if someone is hyperventilating, take them somewhere quiet. Ask other people to turn away or leave and encourage them to see a doctor.
16: My name is Alice Connor and this is Zoe. Zoe is part of my family and lives indoors. In 2005, two dogs who had spent most of their lives chained outdoors killed my two-year-old cousin Jonathan. Jonathan loved dogs and he had no idea how dangerous chained dogs can be. Chained dogs are three times more likely to attack people because they don't get the companionship and exercise they need and crave, and that can frustrate them and drive them crazy. For your family's sake and for your dogs, please never chain your dog.
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19: Not Larry Kudlow today. Today, it's Alex Marlowe, among other distinguished hosts. Am I distinguished? I think so. Larry has me on enough, so that gives me a lot of self-belief, self-confidence. I'm the editor-in-chief of Breitbart News and the co-author of the Breitbart Business Digest with my partner in crime, John Carney, who will actually join me in about 10 minutes here as we get going. And I was thinking about how much Larry loves this show and how he doesn't like to miss the show. And I tell you, Larry's done well in his life. I'm betting financially he doesn't need to do this show. He does this show because he likes this show. And I was thinking, if Larry's not doing the show, he must be doing something good. But I didn't ask what that was until I saw him pop up in my neck of the woods in California yesterday, interviewing none other than the Treasury Secretary himself, Scott Bessent. Together, they were at the 2026 Reagan National Economic Forum, where the Treasury Secretary laid out what I think are the key ideas of the MAGAnomics movement. And then Larry came in, did a Q&A for about 30 minutes, where I think Larry really extracted some great stuff. And though typically I'm a national radio host, I've got a podcast, the Alex Marlowe Show podcast, where I put out 7 or 8 episodes a week for all of you. Hopefully all of you subscribe, YouTube, Rumble, Spotify, Apple. If you're not already a subscriber, and if you are, thank you for that. I tend to talk about politics, and I tend to talk about economics, culture, etc. But today, I think we're going to focus mostly on economics. That's Larry's bailiwick, and I think that it's a big week to talk about it, considering that I do think this was one of the key moments for defining what MAGAnomics is all about. The Treasury Secretary, in his remarks, thinks some of the key details are, we neglected the economy for 2 or 3 decades. Since the beginning of the until Donald Trump came down that escalator, in the sense that we were treating trade policy as separate from national security. This is the key idea, that America becoming vulnerable on trade, getting rolled on global trade, making sure that we were always in a massive trade deficit, and accepting that fact actually wasn't just bad for the middle of the country, manufacturing, etc. It was actually really bad for America's culture and America's security. So we kind of slept through this, and I think understanding that we thought so long as we're consuming more cheap stuff, the economy must be growing, having a major reset in that regard was essential. We also took supply chains for granted. We were very comfortable for a very long time getting essential things, being pharmaceuticals, still semiconductors, getting things that we need to function as a society from all over the world. And that is something that gives us a very insecure place in the world, because a lot of these allies are fair weather friends. A lot of them come and go, and they have leverage over us, which does make us vulnerable. Now, it's a global economy, and there are a lot of advantages that we can get. We don't need to make every widget here in the United States, but overall, I do think we had misled ourselves about really what a strong economy looks like, and we're having a big national reset in that regard, and we're seeing it. Is cheaper always better? That was the answer that the American people gave when Donald Trump won his first election. Cheaper isn't always better. It's not always about getting cheaper products from overseas. We need to have a strong industrial base. We need to have a strong manufacturing base. And this team right now that Donald Trump has put together, led by Secretary Bessent, and I know Larry's a close advisor to all these people, it is getting us in a spot where I think we've got the right combo when it comes to trade, and the resetting of America that we do not need to lose on trade is important, essential. Why did we let our pharmaceutical reserves dwindle? That doesn't make any sense. Why? It's because we're reliant on overseas companies, factories to make our pharmaceuticals. That cannot continue to go on. Why didn't we have trade reciprocity? The main point of the remark is that our decline was a choice. And we can also make a new choice, a reset, which is that we're going to have a renewal, and we're already seeing it. It's already taking place. We were highly tolerant of being treated unfairly around the world when it comes to the global economy. And now what we're doing is we're going to make our supply chain safer. We're going to reward the most productive people. We're going to encourage the most productive people. And the government's role is going to be encouraging America to take our comparative advantage, which is that, first of all, now, thanks to all the great people who walked before us, we're kind of starting on third base in the global economy. We also have this very competitive entrepreneurial spirit, where we're innovators in so many sectors, from culture to technology. It just never ends with America. Pharmaceuticals, healthcare. We're still the best around the world. In understanding that we need to tap into that instead of having a government that just tries to keep it so that it is limiting, regulating American innovation, no more. That's not what's going on. And we're going to get rid of all the bad trade deals, and people are going to be begging us to do trade deals that are better for us, which is exactly what happened. The only country that really pushed back on us when we went for reciprocal trade is Canada. And who runs Canada?

0: Fidel Castro's son, Justin Trudeau. Well, until recently. I'm serious, guys. That's the conspiracy theory you got to go down. Looks just like Castro. His mom was hanging out with Castro a lot. And now Castro's daughter says, is Justin Trudeau your half-brother? And she says, I'm not going to deny it. Think about it. Think about how Canada got so communist. So Larry popped in at this point, did a Q&A with Treasury Secretary, and he's talking about how Iran, the Iranian war that's been waged. First of all, the Treasury Secretary gave a big shout to the Navy, who said it's the most active they've been since World War II, lauding them for precision blockades of American ports, and how they're now down to basically just one oil client, which is China, and saying that the Navy just has completed an incredible military strategic victory to this point, or on the verge of it, shall we say. Don't get ahead of ourselves. And our Gulf allies now, though, which is more interesting, because of this economic warfare that we're doing against Iran, they're now coming clean about Iranian bank accounts. Iran basically is out of money. They're not paying their troops. They're not paying so many people within their government. They had to shut off the internet. You guys caught that story, I'm sure. We seized $1 billion of their crypto. And we're now also seizing houses in Europe that are owned by Iranian clerics. So they've got this strange government where there's a theocracy with these clerics, and then there's a, as the secretary put, a thugocracy with the IRGC. And they've all been bilking the people of Iran, stealing, the secretary estimates, $400 to $500 million a month from the Iranian people, and allocating it to only about 80 people. You do the back of the napkin math on that. That is multiple millions every month for a handful of people, just flat out stolen and spent around the world. And with, and when you see these houses being purchased in Europe, you see all these deals being done with people who are ostensibly our allies in the Gulf. Now they're all starting to come clean. They're starting to come clean with us and give full accounting of what the Iranian mullahs are doing, what the IRGC is doing, and having more transparency that this is truly an evil regime and Donald Trump's war with them is righteous. I need it to end. I want it to end because it's going to get that inflation under control, which is important. Make sure we win the midterms. But it is essential that we do finish these guys off because they are an evil regime that would use a nuclear weapon against us. And we see how they are massive cheaters on the world stage and that ought not be rewarded. All right, a lot more to come on that, but I want to bring in my friend John Carney, our economic and finance editor of Breitbart News, author of the Breitbart Business Digest, which I know Larry is a big booster of the newsletter that John and I work on together. He does the heavy lifting. We'll talk to him right after this.
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4: The American Academy of Pediatrics says in a new policy statement that recess is important for school age kids, but education experts say this should not be an excuse to expand playtime at the expense of learning.
5: They don't need more recess. They need more actual focused instruction, which we're finding is making a real difference across the board.
4: That's Sherry Sylvester with the Texas Public Policy Foundation, who says that more than half of all public school kids can't read at grade level. And that, she says, needs to be addressed before recess. I'm James Flippin, and this is the Worldwide News Network.

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1: Does your thumb hurt when you're scrolling on your phone? Is it made worse when gripping objects? You could be suffering from basilar thumb joint arthritis.
2: And patients will typically complain, for example, opening a jar, turning a key, opening a door knob will cause pain.
1: In a normal thumb joint, bones are covered in cartilage. But with arthritis, the cartilage wears away, causing joint damage and pain.
2: Which is basically pain as the thumb bone is grinding down. Every time you pinch, a pound of pressure between the thumb and the index finger is magnified 12-fold.
1: Several treatment options are available to relieve aching joints, including medication, splints, and in some cases, surgery.
2: We can do minimally invasive surgeries, for example, putting a camera in and cleaning it out. Or some of these nerves that give nerve endings to the bone, we actually get rid of those nerve endings to decrease the pain.
1: In more advanced arthritis, surgeons either remove the arthritic bone or perform a joint replacement. If symptoms persist, see a certified hand therapist.
3: Prohibition signs are circular with a white background and a red border. And they have a diagonal red line crossing over a black image. The image represents the type of prohibition. If it's a cigarette, for example, it means you are not allowed to smoke in that area. Warning signs are triangular, and they have a yellow background, a black border, and a black image. The image represents the type of warning. 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
1: All right, Alex Marlowe in for Larry. Larry's out here near me in California. He was with the Treasury Secretary yesterday, probably on the road today, back to home base. I'm editor-in-chief of Breitbart News, and I work on the Breitbart Business Digest with a young man by the name of John Carney, familiar to all of you in the audience, and he joins me now. John, it's great to talk to you. I know that you watched the speech. I don't know if you watched the panel with Kudlow, which was also fantastic yesterday, but it was a pretty defining. I thought the speech was excellent and very dense and academic, which I always like that stuff. And also the panel with Larry. Larry really extracted some brilliant stuff. The Treasury Secretary, I just wanted you to riff on that. What's your 30,000 foot on the significance?
2: So I think it's really important to do what Treasury Secretary Scott Bessent did yesterday, which is not just, you know, we get a lot of policy talk in Washington, D.C. Bessent took this, and it was a honoring America's 250th anniversary. It's at the Reagan Library. It's a great setting to go beyond just the, you know, here's what this policy means, but here's why we're doing this stuff, right? What is economic nationalism? What is MAGA economics? What is Trump economics really about? And I thought Bessent did a great job of explaining the mistakes America made in the past, which was basically deindustrializing ourselves, losing our capacity to build things and to make the stuff, you know, things like rare earth magnets that we need for the future, and explaining how we're fixing that, not in a very wonky way, but, you know, at a very high level, intellectual way. I think it was brilliant. We need that because, look, this doesn't come easy.

0: you know, turning back the clock on 40 years of bad trade policy, bad economic policy, isn't going to be an easy thing to do. And people need to know why it's necessary, why we're going to make the sacrifices that we need to make in order to bring the change that will secure America's future.
1: So, John, help me define what you think is MAGA economics, and did your personal definition change at all after listening to the remarks yesterday?
0: So one of the things that I think Scott Bessent does is very well is he really thinks along the same lines that I do, and that, you know, this is the MAGA economics has been built up, you know, yes, you know, Trump has been a, you know, the huge force that brought this to be a reality. But it's actually been something that's being built for a couple decades now, beginning really with Pat Buchanan's presidential campaign in 1992 and 96 and 2000, to reestablish the idea that American manufacturing is crucial to America's future, that we can't import everything. Look, I think it's fine if we import T-shirts. It's probably fine if we import some, you know, small plastic parts that we play, you know, children's games with. But we need to make microchips in America. We need to make automobiles. We need American steel. We need American aluminum. So I think, you know, the big thing I would say is the revival of the working class, but not just because we care about the working class. Yes, we do. But because these American manufacturing is absolutely crucial to America's future. A lot of people say, oh, you want to bring back the past. You guys say, make America great again. We're not just nostalgic about this. We think it's absolutely necessary to secure the future for ourselves, for our children, for our grandchildren. We want America to be great, not because it had been great, but because we think it's important that we stay great and become even greater in the future.
1: So one thing that was really important when we spoke to the Treasury Secretary last year together, which is still part of the first year of this Trump administration, the focus was still on redoing the trade deals, getting the reciprocal trade going. And that was a factor in the speech. But he led with that economic security is national security, citing examples of the success of the Iran war, exposing a lot of the bad guys there, but also making sure that we're making sure that our pharmaceutical stocks are loaded up so that we're not vulnerable. You know, he's thinking about semiconductors, AI, though he didn't say that, I don't think, specifically. You know, that's on his mind. But for you, were you interested that he led with the foreign policy stuff? And then I want you to expand on why economics is national security.
0: Yeah, so I thought it was great that he led with the foreign policy. One thing I'll say is that this speech really is the counterpart of what Secretary of State Marco Rubio gave in Munich, which he was explaining the foreign policy aspects, but also how that connects to economics. I think Bessent was giving the other half of this, how our economic policy is connected to foreign policy and national security, and that these things really can't be divorced. We can't be a safe country if we're dependent for basic medicine on imports. And one of the things he pointed out is a lot of people woke up to this realization during the pandemic, when things we thought we could, you know, should just be able to get because it's, you know, a modern society, were vanishing because we couldn't import them because they depended on imports. We couldn't build enough cars. I mean, that's mind blowing. We invented cars, right? We taught the world how to mass produce cars, and then we discovered that we can't build cars without imported chips, and that we couldn't get the chips because of the pandemic. So he was pointing out, look, we can't let that happen again. That pandemic, that was should be a wake up call for all Americans not to be dependent on imports. Like I said, it's fine to import some things that we can, if in an emergency, we can do without. But we can't do without pharmaceuticals. We can't do without chips. We can't do without steel. We can't do it without aluminum.
1: Right. And one thing that was a really interesting frame that he posed is that we define success by reducing the cost of consumption. But we really need to be looking at it in terms of how much are we producing? How is production right now? Does that resonate with you, John?
0: Yeah, look, I think that, ultimately the purpose of production is consumption,

0: But we can't just be focused on the short term, you know, how can I get this cheapest, right? Very short term thinking is actually long term destructive. We might be able to buy something cheaper today, but as we saw in the pandemic, that doesn't mean that we can buy it cheaper forever. It might mean actually that we run out of it, that we decide, again, if we're dependent on China for parts of our medicine, right, that our seniors that are sick need to survive, and we come into a conflict with China, and it decides, they already did this. When we started raising tariffs on us, they threatened to cut off our supply of rare earths. We used to make rare earths in the United States, and we stopped. China now controls 80-90% of that market. They threatened to cut us off from that. So it's not just like a theoretical idea that they could cut us off. They absolutely could cut us off of things that we need to make basic drugs in America. So we need absolutely can't be focused on how do we get it cheaper today, but how do we secure the supply forever?
1: John, one other thing that came up during his talk with Larry was the discussion that Iran really was cooperating economically with a lot of our allies who weren't being open to us. Was that new information to you? Because that kind of struck me. And is there anything we should be doing to get these countries in line?
0: Yeah, I think that was very interesting. I had sort of assumed, and I'm not an expert on Iran, but I really did assume that all of our allies, particularly Europeans, were on our side on this sort of thing. And to find out like that they, really weren't carrying their own weight was very disappointing. And I think now they're going to. I think they've now seen that they need to get in line that Iran was a rogue state. Look, I hope they wrap it up. I'm pretty anti-war. I think they need to get this thing done very
1: quickly. But it was interesting to expose some of these guys, and there should be some consequences. John Carney, the Breitbart Business Digest. Read it every single day, as I do when I'm not writing it. John is the man, as you all know, who are loyal to Larry's audience. Thanks, John. Talk to you soon.
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6: I'm Janice Kirkell. Defense Secretary Pete Hegseth says the U.S. is ready to restart strikes on Iran only if a deal cannot be reached.
7: This is a high-stakes negotiation. We've got the best negotiator in the world leading it. Iran may not want to give up their nuclear ambitions, but we believe at the table they can and will over time, given the right set of incentives. But the most powerful incentive is the capabilities we have there right now, which they can't ultimately defend against at any real level.
6: Hegseth's comments come as he met with allies in Singapore today while President Trump considers whether to move forward with a proposed deal that would extend the ceasefire and reopen the Strait of Hormuz. Hegseth says the U.S. is not abandoning Asian allies, but was blunt in his message that there needs to be more, as he put it, burden sharing. The head of the World Health Organization is in eastern Congo, where a rare type of Ebola is spreading rapidly. WHO Director General Tedros Ghebreyesus is emphasizing the importance of providing all necessary support to fight the disease at its epicenter.
8: And looking forward to stop this Ebola with the community and under the leadership of the government.
6: At least 906 cases and 223 deaths have been reported. Former CDC Director Dr. Robert Redfield says with all the travel going on for the World Cup, we should not be surprised if

0: Balances that were at least 90 days past due rose to 13.1% in the first quarter. That's according to the Federal Reserve of New York, up about a percent from a year earlier and the highest quarterly reading since 2011. Americans collectively owe more than $1 trillion in credit card debt. They're dancing in the street on the border of Austria and Italy. More precisely, the locals are dancing in the road that traverses the Brenner Alpine Pass with the intention of blocking traffic. They're protesting a massive increase in the amount of truck and holiday traveler traffic. This is the Worldwide News Network.
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1: All right, welcome back. Alex Marlow here, editor-in-chief of Breitbart News. In for Larry today, even though we're kind of neighbors at the moment. He's out here near me in Southern California. He was with the Treasury Secretary yesterday, as was I. And I'll mention that a little bit later on in the show, what I was up to. But I'm grateful to Larry for the opportunity to fill in. Grateful to all of you who might like or subscribe to the Alex Marlow Show, which is my podcast based off my daily radio show, which you can find typically noon Eastern for those of you in the New York area, which I imagine is most of you. We also work on the Breitbart Business Digest with John Carney, who you just heard from, who is absolutely fantastic. And those of you who are Breitbart supporters, Breitbart Fight Club members, we got a big event tomorrow night. We're going to be talking AI and China with our audience. So if you are a premium Breitbart subscriber, we got something called The Invisible War, AI, China, and the Battle for Global Control. It's going to be a roundtable with Peter Schweitzer, the number one New York Times bestselling author, Wynton Hall, who is the resident AI expert on the conservative media side of things, has a New York Times bestselling book out now called Code Red, and Francis Martel, who's our world editor, who's one of the smartest people alive, as far as I can tell. So all that is tomorrow night on May the 31st. So hopefully all of you check that out. I'll be there as well, by the way. All right, Alan Tonelson is here. And Alan, it's great to meet you, a sort of a very famed economic expert, someone who's been very encouraging to me and John and our work. And it's nice to connect with you. He served as a research fellow for the U.S. Business and Industrial Council Educational Foundation, worked as a fellow for the Economic Strategy Institute, and as an associate editor for Foreign Policy magazine, a very sophisticated publication. Now he works on something called Reality Check, which is his website, which all of you should check out. Alan, again, great to have you on.
2: Well, Alex, thank you so much for the invitation and for the kind words.
1: Yeah, it means a lot, Ed, that you've been encouraging to us, and so we're always looking for smart people to give us a shot in the arm, which you've done many times over the years, which is very nice of you.
2: Flattery will get you everywhere.
1: You know, it's just people. This is on my list. It's not top on my list, but you had put an interesting thing on your Twitter about remote work, and one of the things is that I'm a semi antisocial person, and I like I don't like to work in a big bullpen. I don't like to work in a newsroom. I like to work by myself. But there's a downside of that is that you don't get a lot of feedback from people, and generally, no news is good news. And there's been a big pullback from the way we were doing remote work, where everyone just assumed would default that you're going to work from home. And a lot of people are not liking it. There's a case that productivity is down, and there's a case that people are getting lonely. And this is something that we talk about AI all the time and our AI fears. Are we talking enough about how remote work is not going great for everyone?
2: I don't think we are, and that's why that Wall Street Journal article that I posted on was such an eye

0: opener, because it made the case that the main reason for this slump that we've seen in businesses hiring college graduates, hiring other young people for entry-level jobs is not artificial intelligence. It's not the fact that these new programs can do most of the so-called scut work that younger people used to do when they started out in the workplace, but it's the fact that when jobs are remote, you need experienced workers because you have to have interactive feedback that's almost instantaneous, and you have to make sure that you can train your new workers adequately, and that's much easier to do when they're on site than when they're working at home.
1: Yes, exactly. And I feel like that this is something that is tough to pull back from, because, for example, with me, we built Breitbart with the expectation that people would just be all over the world, and it was a big advantage because it makes you more nimble. It means you could put more money into personnel instead of into buildings. But then also now, we kind of can't, with our company, we can't put the rails back on the cart, or the train back on the rails, so to speak, because people are just not accustomed to coming into a workplace. I think there's nothing we can really do at this point, even if we wanted to. And are a lot of companies, you think, waking up to that reality that we need to start getting people in the same room, but we let everyone move to Florida and Texas and Tennessee, and now we can't all get in the same place?
0: That's right. This is going to be pretty difficult to reverse. And I think one more reason is that so many workers and their families have basically readjusted their lives to accommodate what they saw was the coming reality of remote work. And it just hasn't panned out the way that the optimists certainly thought it would.
1: All right, so just to change gears abruptly, I want to get your thoughts on some of the manufacturing sector data that we got. We got a bunch of data on exports and import numbers last week, and this building towards, I want to get your sense of how is the economy doing from your vantage point, because there's a lot of, you could cherry pick indicators that we're thriving and that we are not doing as well as people had hoped, but let's start with manufacturing. What's your take on what's going on there?
0: From all the conventional indicators, manufacturing is staging a pretty remarkable comeback. And the comeback started basically during the first months of the second Trump administration. You could look at manufacturing output. You could look at manufacturing productivity. You can look at the capital expenditures that manufacturers have been making for just about a year and a half, which is a very important indicator of their future confidence. And you can even look at manufacturing employment. Now, on the one hand, we're still losing manufacturing jobs as of the latest data that we have, which would be the May data, as I recall. But for the first 14 or so months, the first 14 or so data months of the second Trump administration, we've been losing manufacturing jobs at less than half the rate that we were losing them during the final 14 months of the Biden administration. And that's progress, and I have to chalk that up to the tax and regulatory incentives that the Trump administration has put into effect, and also to tariffs. They've been incredibly important in convincing both U.S. companies and foreign-owned companies to start investing in production in the United States rather than overseas.
1: Yeah, I'm looking at some of the data now. The trade deficit narrowing, do you feel like it's narrowing at a fast enough rate? And exports are surging, which is generally a good sign. Any other points in the data that you think are noteworthy?
0: Well, that export surge, I think, is especially noteworthy because, as your own John Carney pointed out quite a while ago, and this trend has actually been going on for quite a while, that contrary to widespread predictions that the Trump tariffs would prompt the rest of the world to retaliate by erecting their own trade barriers, to American exports. It just hasn't happened, or it just hasn't.

0: doesn't happen to nearly extent that to nearly the extent that was foreseen, and that's one very important sign that President Trump, when it comes to trade diplomacy, was absolutely right. The United States holds nearly all the cards, and thank goodness he's been the first president in certainly modern memory that's been willing to use that leverage to achieve important goals for the American economy and the American worker.
1: Okay, so Al, let me ask you about, I don't know if you caught the Treasury Secretary's remarks yesterday in the Reagan Library. Did you get a chance to watch any of those?
0: I saw some of them, yeah.
1: So what he's trying to do is he's trying to frame up our foreign policy and our economic policy are really intertwined. And part of the reason why we need to do why we need to reset our global trade is not just about fairness, it's also about protecting the American people. I felt like this is a really powerful message, but it was kind of new. I hadn't seen that one touted this in that way. Evaluate that just in terms of from a messaging standpoint, that one of the reasons why we needed this reset on global trade is to keep Americans safe.
0: Well, I think that Secretary Bessent made such a crucially important point when he pointed out that no nation can have a great economy or be a genuinely great power, at least not for very long, unless it's got a very strong manufacturing base. And frankly, to hear this talk coming out of the Treasury Department is practically unprecedented. I mean, Treasury secretaries never talk like this. They're always very finance-oriented. They're always very free trade-oriented, frankly. And the most important point that Secretary Bessent made was that you not only have to have strong specific industries, you not only have to have strong industries, for example, that are directly related to defense production. You don't only have to have a strong semiconductor industry. You have to have strong what you might call entire manufacturing ecosystems, because all of those final products, from fighter jets to aircraft carriers to semiconductors to ventilators, are themselves made up of hundreds, if not thousands, of different parts and components. And if the vast majority of them, in fact, if practically all of them are not made here, you make your country vulnerable to choke points and to foreign pressure. And that's the last thing we need.
1: Yeah, well said. Okay, so one thing that I'm keeping an eye on here is also what's going on. You mentioned you mentioned some technology-based things that are a national security concern. And we all got our eye on the AI sector, where a lot of these massive companies in Silicon Valley want to do business with China because it's just such a massive market. And it's something that we have to watch closely. We know that Trump brought a lot of these top CEOs with him on his China trip. One of them, Jensen Huang of NVIDIA, one of the most successful entrepreneurs the country has. And now you flagged this on your Twitter account as well, that he is now on an advisory board for a Chinese university. I don't think Jensen is an anti-Trump guy from what I'm able to glean from him at all. And that's, I guess, a positive relative to Silicon Valley. But having top American innovators and CEOs on boards of Chinese universities is typically not a great sign for me. But I want to know, am I missing something here?
0: I think it's absolutely disgraceful, and President Trump ought to put a stop to it. And in fact, I think that when we're talking about technology export controls, about exporting the kinds of products that companies like NVIDIA make, I do think that President Trump could frankly be doing a much more effective job. For example, he's allowed NVIDIA to export its second best artificial intelligence related chip to China. Now, that may sound safe enough because it's not the best chip that the company will make. But the fact is that when the Chinese get advanced technology of any kind, it helps them make more progress on their own through practices like reverse engineering. And in fact,

0: the very impressive growth of the Chinese tech sector for about 25 years has been largely due to the fact that U.S. and other foreign-owned multinationals have been voluntarily transferring their technology to the Chinese for that period of time. And the Chinese are very fast learners. And so these controls have to be made a lot stricter.
1: Yeah, it's just interesting because we have so much of our economy is tied to these Magnificent Seven companies, and they all want to do business in China. They all, you know, you can think back to Mark Zuckerberg's smog run in Beijing all those years ago, Elon Musk saying China rocks. This is going to constantly be an issue for us. Of course, Apple, so many plants in China, and they're trying to move some of them out. But it's interesting to see when we're going to be satisfied, because Apple, I think, is doing a lot more production now in Vietnam, which is, I guess, slightly better than China, but, I mean, not great.
0: Right.
1: And there's historical implications here. If we got to get this right. What should be the Trump administration's policy with regard to some of these companies?
0: I think that certainly regarding China specifically, I just don't think that U.S. tech companies ought to be able to sell any of their advanced products to China, and they shouldn't be able to invest in China. And what I find what I found absolutely fascinating was that when NVIDIA reported its latest financial results, which was about a week and a half ago, they made clear they had a fantastic quarter for that previous quarter, and they weren't selling anything to China whatever, so they seem to be doing just fine without China, because the global demand for their products, not their very best products, but even their what you might call rather the mill products, is just exploding, and it's going to keep exploding because the demand for these technological capabilities is going to continue to expand. And we frankly don't need China.
1: Alan Tonelson, good stuff, and we'll continue this conversation down the road. You're at Alan Tonelson on X, the Everything app. Where else should people find you online to keep up with what you're working on?
0: Well, the best place would be my Reality Check blog, and the address for that would be www.alantonelson.wordpress.com, and I spell Reality Check, C-H-E-K, to be catchy.
1: It is catchy. Catchy indeed. Sticks in your brain. Thanks, Alan. Really nice to meet you again, and thanks for all the great content today on The Larry Kudlow Show. I'm Alex Marlowe. I'll be right back.
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5: Extra. A little fisticuffs and a brush with the law is not going to stop Nathan's hot dog eating contest champ Joey Chestnut from competing this 4th of July. Chestnut was sentenced to 180 days probation after he pleaded guilty to slapping a guy during a bar confrontation. Chestnut told cops he was pretty drunk at the time. I'm James Flippin, and this is the Worldwide News Network.
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1: The power of the pen. With just their signatures, U.S. presidents can issue executive orders, documents that direct the actions of the federal government. They have the force of law. There are limits on the president's ability to issue orders. The order must specify what authority is used to make it, either the Constitution or a law. Executive orders can be overturned. Courts can rule them unconstitutional. Congress can refuse to spend money to carry out an order. Congress can pass legislation to invalidate them. Future presidents can undo an order by issuing a new one. All U.S. presidents except one, William Harrison, who died after 1 month in office, have issued at least one executive order. And some executive orders make history. In issues large and small, presidents use executive orders to shift priorities and change the way the federal government does business.
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1: Well, thanks to Larry for having me. Thanks to Matt and Susan for helping me out as well. I'm Alex Marlowe, again, editor-in-chief of Breitbart News. Again, I'm on the air 5 days a week and some extra podcasts as well, the Alex Marlowe Show podcast. Please like and subscribe. If you want more from me, I also got some books out. My latest, Breaking the Law, very relevant today because we've been talking a lot about the E. Jean Carroll investigation that Donald Trump has going on. Breaking the Law, my book, goes through all the six major cases against President Trump and why all six of them were not only illegitimate, but they all were traced to the Joe Biden White House. And the reason why people are going to investigate E. Jean Carroll, and they should go after Judge Kaplan, who's a judge in that case. They should go after Reid Hoffman, who funded that case. They should go after George Conway, who was the one who originated that case. All of this was a political op to try to humiliate Donald Trump, to try to brand him with the scarlet R of being a rapist, which he was not, and to try to bankrupt him. It was imposed upon President Trump a cruel and unusual punishment as well, which can apply to civil cases. It was a civil case, but E. Jean Carroll only asked for, I think, $5 million, maybe $10 million across two cases. And the judge said Trump owed her $90 million, which is, of course, absurd. She didn't ask for a fraction of that stuff. But if you go through the mechanics of the case, this is a woman who lied repeatedly and was a known fabulist for a living. She wrote fabulous columns. She went through the entire Me Too movement, never brought up an alleged encounter with Donald Trump. She went through the entire first Trump campaign, never brought it up. It was only until George Conway and Reid Hoffman got together with E. Jean Carroll at a party and said, we're going to go after Trump, we're going to humiliate him, and we're going to get some stuff to stick to him for a political victory. And they got it to some degree, but Trump now has the ability to right some of these wrongs. Just some of the details in that case that you will be howling when you read through them. First of all, she doesn't remember when it happened. Was it 1995? Was it 1996? She says that Trump attacked her in a Bergdorf Goodman. Well, there were no witnesses. There was no screaming. She had to get led into a dressing room that was probably locked. Then she kept this a secret for all these years, including she had an unlaundered dress that would ostensibly have had Donald Trump's DNA on it. Donald Trump said, oh, you got a dress? Well, first of all, they figured out the dress doesn't exist yet. So she had a model that would somehow she had some sort of a prototype. I guess it wasn't even in the stores because the dress was not on the shelves for anyone else. But she got this particular dress. She wouldn't launder it. So Trump said, okay, give it back so we can see to prove without a shadow of doubt there's no DNA on it. And she won't turn the dress over. Why won't you turn the dress over? Because there's nothing on it. This is all cooked. It was all fraudulent. And it was just one of six fraudulent cases against President Trump. So anytime we're relitigating, we're going back at these people, we're looking at Joe Biden, we're looking at his family, all this is legitimate. Because remember, they not only tried to kill Trump, they tried to put him in jail, they tried to bankrupt them, they've tried to do everything they can to stop him. And through all of that, he's gone through and had one of the most, I think, productive first year and a half of a president in modern times. And we simply don't have enough time to get through all of the stuff that's going on. And we talk a lot about economics today. I got to speak with the Treasury Secretary yesterday, not as long as Larry got. It was pretty unbelievable. The Treasury Department called up and said, the Secretary is running late. Could you entertain the crowd? I said, I don't know if I'm supposed to do that. And they said, we're kind of desperate. Could you please do it? And I said, okay, I can do it. And I felt like I was in ninth grade speech and debate class. I gave a extemporaneous speech for about 10 minutes talking about how horrible the economy is in California and then talking about how great what Secretary of the Treasury Bessent and what Donald Trump and his cabinet is trying to do to make it so that the American people have a fighting chance, that we have a chance to thrive. We're getting the government out of the way, letting the market do its thing, letting our economy not only become resilient, but to get Americans excited about growing businesses in the greatest country in God's green earth. I'm Alex Marlowe. Thanks to Larry again for having me today, and I'll talk to all of you very soon.
2: Earth spins on its axis. It rotates once every 24 hours. That means a point on the equator travels a complete circle each day, a distance equal to 40,075 kilometers, or almost 1,670 kilometers per hour. Earth revolves around an enormous source of energy, the Sun. It orbits the Sun every 365 and one-quarter days. It spins on an axis that is tilted 23.5 degrees to the plane of its orbit. This axial tilt remains steady throughout the year. Depending on the time of year, some parts of the Earth are tilted more toward the direct rays of the sun than others. Bright parts get warmer, darker parts cool off. The differences in the amount of light and heat available at the planet's surface at different parts of the year determine the seasons.
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4: ABC News, I'm Mike Dabusky. The Ebola outbreak in Central Africa continues to grow, with health authorities there now reporting more than 900 suspected cases of the illness. WHO head Tedros Adhanom Ghebreyesus traveling to the DRC capital today.
5: Looking forward to stop this Ebola with the community and under the leadership of the government.
4: Four of the miners who were trapped in that flooded cave in Laos walked out overnight. Rescue worker Josh Richardson says it came after they used water pumps to lower the level of water in that cave.
6: I was literally about to head into the cave myself when all of a sudden we heard all these cheers and spun around, and four very muddy miners just suddenly emerged out of the cave on their own.
4: And authorities now say they will not be pursuing charges against a 75-year-old man who apparently rushed the cockpit of a United Airlines plane last night, saying the man appeared to be going through a mental health crisis. This is ABC News. Two New Yorkers who were on that cruise ship at the center of the hantavirus outbreak are now planning to return to the state next week following the end of their mandated quarantine in Nebraska. That's according to New York State's health department. The investigation continues into the cause of a blast at an apartment complex in Dallas, Texas that killed three people this week.
7: Authorities say 19 of the 22 units of the two-story building were occupied by families at the time of the blast. Late Friday, authorities saying their search of the building was complete and that everyone was accounted for, and crediting fire crews with saving lives that arrived in about 15 minutes and were securing the scene before the building exploded.
4: Now, one of the survivors of that blast is suing Atmos Energy, accusing the natural gas provider of negligence. And the San Antonio Spurs take on the Oklahoma City Thunder in Game 7 of the Western Conference Finals tonight. Whoever wins will face off against the New York Knicks in the finals. I'm Mike Dabusky, ABC News.
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5: Most of the time, sharing is a good thing. 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

0: Help someone who is struggling by supporting the National Alliance on Mental Illness and be a part of the NAMI Effect. 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

0: It's the Larry Kudlow Show. Free market prosperity starts here. Now, here's Larry Kudlow.
1: Hello, folks. This is Steve Moore. It's not Art Lapper. This is, you probably know me from the More Money Show, which comes on 1 hour later. But as you all know, Larry Kudlow is coming back from the Reagan Library. He was out in Northern California for that. He was out there singing the praises of the great Ronald Reagan and everything he accomplished for this country. We've got a great lineup today. We'll be on for 2 hours, basically. The last hour of the Kudlow Show, and then the More Money Show starts 1 hour after this. We're going to have a great show. We have John McLaughlin, the great pollster, coming. We've got Arthur Laffer, the most famous economist in the world. We have we're going to be talking to some of the top political minds.

0: in the country about what's going on in the country. But I wanted to start with this because just a minute ago, and by the way, Mr. Producer, let me know when we have Arthur Laffer on. But just a minute ago, I got a tweet. I still call them tweets from the president. And I wanted to read this to you because it is kind of breaking news. He says in this Truth social media announcement, just came out about really literally 3 minutes ago. He says, can you imagine a Barack Hussein Obama judge named Christopher Cooper has stopped a magnificent structural and aesthetic rebuilding of the Trump Kennedy Center, where millions of dollars of material, marble, furniture, steel, air conditioning, heating, and so much else was ordered and needed, with the end result being a structure that would no longer be in a potential state of collapse, et cetera, et cetera, et cetera. He says it was necessary to close the center in order to get this work done. Now they put a hold on it. Now, here's my view on this. Look, I don't think we should call it the Trump Kennedy Center, frankly. I think it should remain the Kennedy Center. But it does need repairing. And I've been in the Kennedy Center many times because I live in Washington, D.C. And it isn't just repair. And it's rotted out. As Trump calls it near collapse, rusted, rotted, and a rat and bug infested place. And I don't know if it's quite that bad, but it does need to be rebuilt. And Trump wants to do it, but of course, this judge says no. By the way, Mr. Producer, do we have Arthur Laffer on yet? Okay. Arthur, are you there?
1: I am here.
0: Thank you so much at the last minute for coming on.
1: I've been watching you. I've been hearing you. Arthur, where are you? I'm here.
0: Okay.
1: Here, Steve.
0: Well, fantastic. So, all right. I only have you for 6 or 7 minutes, Arthur. So I'm going to want you to squeeze in.
1: Let's go.
0: You all know Arthur Laffer, the Laffer Curve, the Reagan and Trump economist extraordinaire, maybe probably the most famous economist in the world. So, Arthur, what is your take on this economy? I'll just start by saying you've got consumers, Arthur, who are in a bad mood right now. Consumer confidence is low. But then I look at, other than gas prices, I'm looking at a lot of these statistics, you know, whether it's GDP growth, whether it's investment, employment looks pretty good. And yet we have some economists like Sorkin of CNBC saying we're headed to recession. Where do you see things?
1: I don't see anything like that, Steve. I think we're in great shape on taxes. I think with Kevin Warsh, we're in great shape on monetary policy.
0: Yes.
1: The deregulation of oil is going to get the price of oil down once the Straits of Hormuz are opened. I see the regulations coming down. I see all of the stage set for a very nice, healthy, strong growth economy with much lower inflation once the Straits of Hormuz are opened. That's right.
0: So right now, we've got
1: doing really well.
0: Yeah, that's for sure. That's for sure. Wow, it's been a blockbuster. Are you just, you know, overall, you're pretty bull? I mean, the market is pretty high right now. It's been on a bull market run. You expect that to continue?
1: Well, I don't know, but I think so, yeah. And I think what we're looking at is people are investing in real production output, employment, and I think it looks very good. I do not see a recession in the near term at all. I really don't. I mean, we could have a faster growth than this if we got the war over in Iran and all that. But, you know, we're in fine shape for a good economy, Steve, for the next 6 months, a year. And I don't see anything really untoward in the future. Now, I've been wrong a lot, so there's no money back guarantee. But I really
0: you've been right a lot more than you've been wrong. That is for sure.
1: Well, you know, and now, I've been investing lately. I'm fully invested in the market. So, you know, that's what I think is the market. And I think the market tells us what will be, not what has been. We've not seen interest rates go crazy either way. And it's just a very, very solid, fine economy.
0: Now, one of the things, many, many, that you are known for is that you used to live in one of the most beautiful places in the planet, in Rancho Santa Fe, California, up there in those beautiful mountains, beautiful weather, beautiful women, nothing to like about that. And you moved to Tennessee. It's been, 10, 15 years now?
1: 20.
0: But one of the points you've made all the time is that state policies matter. They matter a lot. You look at California, you look at New York, you look at what's happening. You saw that Hawaii just raised their tax rates. Maine just raised their tax rates. California is talking about a wealth tax that could chase all their millionaires and billionaires out. What's going on with these blue states? What is your prognosis for California?
1: Well, you know, they're just doubling down on bad policies. That's all they're doing. And, you know, they're running short of revenue. Their growth isn't there. So they say the rich people have the money. Let's go after them. And it doesn't work again. And they keep going and going and going until finally they hit the brick wall and then they're out of there. I mean, you know, the states we're in, all the people leaving California.

0: you're going to the good red states, you know, like our mm-hmm. state. We were a blue state before all the Californians came here. All these Californians are bringing right. their politics with them, and it's all conservative, free market, low tax policies that they're bringing right. with them. And it's turning all of these states red. And sooner yeah. or later, these guys will catch on. And when they do, they'll be able to reverse. But it'll take quite a while for some of them. It's just they just don't know straight up from sick'em, and they have to hit that brick wall first.
1: So how do you like living in Tennessee?
0: I love it. 20 years here, Steve. Lowest tax state.
1: 20? Oh, it's been 20 now.
0: We have really
1: now.
0: Low property yeah. taxes. We have no income tax. We have no death tax, no gift tax. You know, we have no unearned income tax. We have the best growth in the state. We have, as nation, we have the increase in public services because we have a huge surplus in our state relative to any other state, the largest surplus, the lowest unemployment rate. What more is there in life than that? It's just wonderful here.
1: So in our last 90 seconds, you see President Trump all the time. You have regular visits with him in the Oval Office. Sometimes we visit him together, but mostly you do that on your own. On your next visit to Trump, what are the two or three things that you would tell him that you think? I know you were the one who got him to do the healthcare price transparency and many of these tax cuts. What advice would you give him right now?
0: Right now, what I would say is what we need is we need a 6 month or a year a reprieve on taxes there. We should have a tax holiday, an income tax holiday or a payroll tax holiday to really jump this economy
1: like
0: and have
1: that.
0: It just take off. And that is what I would do. It would really accelerate the growth rate in this economy to maybe 4%, 5%, 6%. And that would really get us off into the stratosphere.
1: Okay. And one last thing.
0: Yeah.
1: Okay. We got 45 seconds left. Now, 45. You and I are both excited about Kevin Warsh as the new Fed chairman. What would your advice to him be? You know, Trump wants lower rates. You know, Kevin is I think he's an inflation hawk. What should he do?
0: Well, he should follow a price rule, Steve, which when the prices start rising, he should contract the monetary base, not expand it. All these other ones from Yellen and Ben Bernanke Powell all have been expanding the monetary base to lower interest rates. You do just the opposite, and you get inflation down. And once inflation down, interest rates will fall on their own accord, and you won't be fighting this market.
1: Oh my God, that's great advice, Arthur. I know are you in Kentucky or Tennessee today?
0: I am in Tennessee right now with your favorite person, Tracy Laffer.
1: Well, tell Tracy I said hello. Hey, great interview. Thank you so much, Arthur, for covering some time out today. This is the More Money. Well, no, it's not the More Money Show. Sorry, this is the Kudlow Show, and we will be right back.
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4: Beef. It's what's for dinner.
5: Beef prices at the grocery store remain high, and experts say there are two things going on here. One is that cattle herds are at their smallest size in 75 years.
6: We do have some drought conditions, and cattle rely on pastures. Those drought conditions affect our ability to expand. If we have fewer cows, we're going to have fewer calves and less beef production.
5: That's Texas A&M economist David Anderson, who notes the beef industry is controlled by four meatpacking companies. And President Trump's Justice Department is looking into potential antitrust issues and price-fixing practices. Cattle rancher Shad Sullivan saying at the White House,
7: that has created a level of economic and political power that too often escapes oversight and accountability.
5: I'm James Flippin, and this is the Worldwide News Network.
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0: back to the Larry Kudlow Show.
1: Hi, folks. This is not Larry Kudlow. This is Steve Moore, and honored to be in the Larry Kudlow seat today. As most of you know, Larry was out on the West Coast at the great Reagan Library. I'm jealous that he was able to go out there right outside the Stanford University, and he is flying back to the East Coast today, so was not able to do the show live. So I am honored to be in the Kudlow seat today. Our next guest is someone who's been a friend and an advisor to me for many, many, many years. And that's Nancy Tengler from Laffer Tengler Investments. Nancy is one of the smartest people I know when it comes to how to make money. So Nancy, thanks for joining.
2: Steve, that's so kind. Thank you. It's good to be on with you.
1: So I was just on, by the way, with someone you've worked with over the years, Arthur Laffer, and I'm going to ask you the same question I asked Arthur at the end of that interview, which is, you know, we've seen record highs in the S&P, we've seen record highs in the NASDAQ, we've seen record highs in the Dow Jones, and people are wondering whether the market is going to run out of gas. Arthur was pretty bullish. How about you?
2: Yeah, Steve, this is, you know, I've drawn the analogy to the 90s for the last 4 years.
1: Ah,
2: what's different.
1: Wow, I like that analogy.
2: I know, I enjoyed the 90s. But here is what's different. EPS growth is actually keeping pace with market returns, and in some periods outpacing market returns. So we actually saw multiple price earnings multiple contraction this year, and we're going to see earnings growth of about 20%.

0: 22% for the full year, and we were up 28% in the first quarter. So as long as earnings growth sustains, and I agree with Art that we are not going to see a recession, at least not anytime soon, and then operating margins at historic highs. So you want to be long the stock market. We will get a correction. That's healthy. And if you're not in, that's when you step in.
1: Now, a lot of people are calling this kind of a dual economy, Nancy. I'm sure you've heard that many times, where we have, you know, fantastic returns in AI and robotics and the technology giants. And then people say, but the rest of the industry is not so good. Do you agree or disagree with that assessment?
0: I don't agree. I mean, of course, the earnings growth in technology is dwarfing everything else. But if you listen to the companies as we do, what you're hearing is a company like L3Harris, for example, that said, you know, we are producing more revenue per employee by 25% than we were just a few years ago. We're hearing that in across the board from financial companies, pharmaceutical companies. AI is driving productivity, and you and I grew up in the productivity boom of the 1990s. That will sustain deflationary or disinflationary growth, and I think we're in for a sustained period of economic growth and then robust stock market returns.
1: You know, I generally agree with that. And I what I've been saying, Nancy, is that despite all the fears, and there's a big backlash among the public against AI, this is going to be essentially what you just said, one of the great productivity revolutions ever. And if you want higher stock values and you want faster economic growth, you need productivity.
0: Yeah. Yeah. And what's also a misnomer that we're hearing from the media is that technology jobs are disappearing. But in the first quarter, we saw the biggest growth in software engineering.
1: I saw that. Yeah. Amazing.
0: Yeah. So I think what will happen is the pundits will be wrong. And I guess that means you and me to some extent.
1: Sorry to interrupt, but when the pundits are wrong, that's a good opportunity to make money, right?
0: 100%. That's exactly where I was going. And so you know that we're going to see job growth expansion. It may not be in old economy jobs, but we will continue to see software engineers get hired. You know, legal AI is not going to replace lawyers. There is a lot of opportunity, I think, in this environment for improving what people produce and doing it at a lower cost. That's good for everybody, as you know. And that is the Laffer curve on some level, right?
1: Sure it is.
0: Supply side economics. Time. Yeah. Yeah. So
1: now
0: I'm really optimistic.
1: When I do my show, this is obviously the Kudlow show, but I follow him doing the More Money show and sitting in his seat today because he's traveling. But, I talk to blue collar workers, Nancy, and, you know, they're nervous. You know, the truck drivers and construction workers and so on are nervous about what this means for their jobs. You know, how would you walk those people, you know, who are understandably concerned about whether they're going to have a job in 2 or 5 or 10 years.
0: Yeah, well, I think, the ISM manufacturing expansion is in progress. And I think that's good for every blue collar worker. And I grew up in a blue collar home. So I revere that part of the economy. And we need more people in those jobs. There's 450 plus thousand manufacturing jobs that we can't fill. And so robotics will help some of that, but human beings will not be replaced. They will be enhanced in the performance of the job.
1: I like that.
0: And I think that's the
1: I'm going to steal that line from you, Nancy. That's a good.
0: You can
1: say it again.
0: Well,
1: say it again. It was worth repeating.
0: Oh, just that blue collar workers and manufacturing workers will not be replaced by AI.
1: Their
0: performance will be enhanced. Yeah.
1: I love that. And it happens to be true. And by the way, every breakthrough in science or in manufacturing or in technology has led to workers making more money, not less.
0: Right. And cost of living, I mean, quality of,
1: yes.
0: of living going way up. So
1: yes.
0: I think this is a golden era to be sure. And it, you know, that doesn't mean stocks are going to go straight up. We will get pullbacks and that's fine. We had DeepSeek a year and a half ago. We had the first quarter of this year and Laffer Tanger was in mm-hmm. buying, because

0: we think this is a early stages of a sustainable bull market. So
1: I'm talking to Nancy Tengler, who is with Laffer Tengler Investments, which is a great advisory firm for those who are looking for investment advice. In our last 60 seconds, Nancy, what do you like out there in terms of either companies or sectors?
0: Yeah, so we've been adding to some of the infrastructure names. So think Quanta Services. Ticker PWR. They're building out the grid. GE Vernova is going to, produce the turbines that drive the energy needed. I think if you can get your hands on anything in space, we have a thematic portfolio that we invest in: space, robotics, quantum, and nuclear. And it's up something like 40% this year, and that's because that is going to change. Those areas are going to change the way we live in the future. Steve, they're not going to take our keys away. We're going to hop in a cyber cab and come home, and our robot will have shaken our martini for us. So it's good.
1: Well, it's so funny. We should end on that note because, we're building, these transit systems. Nobody's going to use mass transit any longer. We're all going to have our own spaceship. Nancy, you are the best. Thanks so much, Nancy Tengler. This is the Kudlow Show, and we will be right back.

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1: Hey folks, this is Sid Rosenberg. In the middle of busy days and constant noise, it's easy to forget how important mental wellness really is. But even small acts, stepping outside, disconnecting from screens, or talking to someone you trust can help restore balance. So if you're feeling overwhelmed, remember, reaching out is a step forward. Support is out there, and you deserve it. Mental health is part of your overall health. It deserves attention, care, and compassion.
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2: I'm Janice Kurtel. The U.S. ceasefire with Iran remains in limbo as President Trump reviews the latest proposal. News Nation's Zach Schoenfeld has more from Washington.
3: Heading into this Situation Room meeting yesterday, we did hear a bit from the president because he wrote a very lengthy post on Truth Social laying out what his red lines are in these negotiations. Again, saying that Iran must agree that they will never have a nuclear weapon or bomb. And again, focusing on the Strait of Hormuz, saying that it must be immediately reopened and also insisting on no tolls there.
2: The deal would extend the ceasefire for 60 days and require Iran to remove naval mines from shipping routes. In return, the U.S. would begin easing sanctions and allow more Iranian oil exports. The boss of the country's biggest regional rail network is slamming Amtrak. It comes as millions of commuters were late for work in New York for the second time in a week.
4: Strike one, Monday. Angry commuters couldn't get into New York's Penn Station from the Jersey side thanks to a bridge failure. Strike two, on Friday, two maintenance trains collided, sparking a fire so bad it needed 100 firefighters to put it out and wrecking the train's overhead power supply. New York's transportation boss, Jano Lieber, is demanding accountability from Amtrak.
5: We're all dependent on Amtrak's broken infrastructure. We're all dependent on Amtrak not to have major events like this, and yet they keep happening.
4: He says Amtrak must get it together with the World Cup, the U.S. Open, and 200,000 commuters all trying to get into the Big Apple this summer.
5: This cannot keep going on.
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2: New Jersey Governor Mikey Sherrill has ordered state police to assume control outside a migrant detention center in Newark that has become a flashpoint for clashes between protesters and ICE agents. News Nation's Alicia Nieves is outside the detention center known as Delaney Hall.
6: Clashes between protesters and federal immigration officers have led to now more than a half dozen arrests.

0: officers needed reinforcements to safely do their jobs. The head of the World Health Organization is in Eastern Congo. A rare type of Ebola is spreading rapidly. This is the Worldwide News Network.
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2: This is Rita Cosby. 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But talking about mental health doesn't make you weak. 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Together, we can remove the stigma and create a space where everyone feels safe to speak openly. Because no one should have to face their struggles alone.
1: May is Mental Health Month. 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
3: Hello, folks. This is not Larry Kudlow. This is Steve Moore. By the way, Larry Kudlow was the best man at my wedding. So Larry is my best friend in the world. And it is quite an honor to be sitting in his seat today because he is traveling back from the Reagan Library for an incredible event that they had honoring, I believe Ronald Reagan was one of our five greatest presidents. But now we are joined by two of the superstars in politics. Whenever I have a question about a political race or what's going on politically, I turn to Roger Stone and I turn to John McLaughlin. John McLaughlin, obviously, you know, is one of the top pollsters in America. Gentlemen, thanks for joining.
4: Pleasure being here.
5: Glad to be here.
3: All right. So I just said that Ronald Reagan was one of our five greatest presidents. Roger, what do you think?
5: There's no question about that. He changed the entire trajectory of our foreign policy. The policy of containment, the idea that we just had to coexist with a growingly strong Russia and China, was completely rejected by Reagan. Reagan went back to the peace through strength policies of Dwight Eisenhower, rather than the let's go around the world looking for wars that have no interest in and getting involved in, the neoconism of the Bushes, the Clintons, the Obamas, and, of course, Joe Biden. So I agree with your assessment. Reagan is among the greatest. I'm proud to say I was with him in 76 when we challenged Gerald Ford. it's a dwindling number of staffers. So many of them have passed on. It's
3: Roger, one of the reasons you're one of my heroes is you were early on with Reagan, and you were very, very early on with another guy named Donald Trump, right?
5: They have many things in common. They're both, you know, big picture thinkers. They're both extraordinarily determined when they're set to something. And they both understand that lower taxes and less regulation provides real economic growth and job creation.
3: I'm going to get to John McLaughlin in just one second. But one last thing, I think you were one of the first people that I knew and respected very, very early on, who was a Trump person. You know, and when Larry and I met Trump back in January 2016, you know, we were just blown away with the guy. I had not met him before. But what was it about Trump that made you think he would be great?
5: I actually recognized as early as 1988 that he had the size and the stature and the independence. And he was untied to any of the past failures. I mean, he was a Republican. Right. But he was no lover of the Bushes, for example. And I understood, above all, that he had the courage and the stamina. This is the toughest guy I've ever known. Now, look, I worked for Senator Bob Dole. He was a very tough guy. I worked for Richard Nixon. He was no slouch. Donald Trump is the toughest human being I've ever met, particularly when he sets his mind on a goal, and those goals are for the American people.
3: So, John McLaughlin, what do you think?
4: I agree with Roger. Roger and I have had parallel careers where he may have worked for Reagan in 76. I volunteered for Reagan in 76, which when I was in college, I was told by the state chairman, Dick Rosen.

0: bum who was...
1: Well, wait a minute. Were you like 12 years old?
0: No, I was in college. I mean, I'm older than you, Steve. And, Dick Rosenbaum told me I couldn't go to the college Republican meetings. And I was going to vote for Roger because my friend Arthur Finkelstein had asked me. But I was volunteering for Reagan, so they wouldn't let me go to the meetings in Albany and stuff. But we got him back, and Reagan won. But the thing is, as Roger was saying, I mean, Donald Trump is basically the extension of the Reagan coalition into the 21st century, where Reagan had working class voters convert to the Republican Party, but they were working class Democrats, Lane Kirkland Democrats. And Trump brought them into the party, their children and grandchildren, in effect. And he made it the party of the working class voters. That's how he was able to win in 2016. I didn't meet Donald Trump until 2011. But I did. And he was thinking about running for president then because Roger probably put it in his mind. And then he ran in 2015, 2016. And in 2016, at some point over the summer, when he said, all these media polls have Hillary Clinton winning, how are we going to beat her? I said, you're going to max out the anti-Hillary vote. There's plenty of that. Yeah. You're going to siphon up the libertarians from Gary Johnson. Remember him? He was running at 10%. And I said, then you're going to bring millions of voters into it who didn't vote for Mitt Romney 4 years before. And they're going to be working class people, people that make less than $60,000 a year, and you're their blue collar billionaire. And he did it. And it's unbelievable. He built this great coalition where he's got, you know, he won the popular vote in the last election. And that's an extension of that. Like Reagan.
1: Well, let's stick with this because this wasn't my intention to talk about this, but it's such a fascinating topic. And you two, Roger Stone and John McLaughlin are the perfect people to talk about with this. As I said, I met Donald Trump for the first time in January 2016 when I had a meeting with Larry Kudlow for an hour and a half with Trump in Trump Tower. And by the way, when I walked into that room, I did not like Donald Trump. I thought he was kind of arrogant. I thought, he was kind of a blowhard. Don't tell him I said that. But after that meeting, I was like starstruck. I'm like, this guy's going to be the next president. So, by the way, I want to say something else to interrupt.
0: Do you know why you had that meeting? Because he was out there on immigration and other issues. And he says to me, going over a poll, should I get a tax cut plan? And I said, yes. I said, you're running for the Republican primary. And he said, where do I get one? I said, you call Larry Kudlow, Steve Moore.
1: Well, by the way, this is an important point you're making, John, because we went in that meeting with a pad of paper and a pen, and we wrote out a tax plan for Trump. And that really, I joke that should be in the Smithsonian Institute because that became the first version of the Trump tax cut, which was then extended this year. By the way, I was just going to say that, the true conservatives, the people who were with Reagan, not necessarily in 1980, but in 1976, like you two were. So, let's stick with this though. It's such an interesting subject. Reagan and Trump, I agree, they bookended one of the great periods of economic prosperity ever, but stylistically, they're different. You know, and Trump's sort of in your face. You listen to Reagan's, I love to watch Reagan's old speeches. You know, he wasn't so in your face. So how would you say, Roger, they were the same and how were they different?
2: I think they're the same in the sense of their stature. Their presence, their ability to dominate the room.
1: Right. I totally agree.
2: Their willingness to fly in the face of conventional wisdom. You'll remember that when Ronald Reagan proposed cutting taxes at 30% a year for 3 years, George Bush called it voodoo economics.
1: I remember that.
2: He was wrong. And the country club, the Republican Party, as the party of the country clubs, Wall Street, and the financial elite, those days are over, and we are never going back. We are, thanks to Ronald Reagan, actually, if you look at it, Doug Schoen has written a great book about this, actually because of Richard Nixon, who's the first one who brings blue-collar ethnic Catholics and white Southerners into the Republican coalition. Reagan builds that out. Trump reassembles that coalition to be successfully elected in 2016.
1: John?
0: No, Roger's exactly right. But what's different, I'll tell you, but by the way, just more history. I went to work for Arthur Finkelstein, who was one of Reagan's pollsters.
1: Oh, I remember Arthur.
0: and it was after Roger had left Arthur's firm because he needed

0: somebody to fill Roger's shoes, but it didn't quite work out. I mean, I stayed longer than Roger stayed. But the thing was, I used to go see Mike Deaver with Finkelstein. I was his young guy, and it was great. So I got to see all the Reagan polls and who he was and everything. He was perfect for his time. You could give Reagan a 30-second endorsement script. He would film it in 1 second. And, you know, he look at the camera.
1: Well, he was Hollywood, right?
0: Yes, he was Hollywood. But times have changed. And when you look at it, you know, I worked for Arnold. When Arnold won the recall, he was an action type of figure. When Donald Trump decided he was going to run for president, he had the highest rated reality TV show in history. Right, and he gave that up. But we were in a reality TV age. And now you're looking at a reality TV president who can basically, not just TV, but a reality president, he can multitask. He can handle Iran in 1 second. The next minute, he's traveling to the Midwest or someplace, or Rockland County, to do a political rally. At the same time, he can, you know, take on the Democrats on economic issues. But it's all in the moment. And he, you know, we're in a 21st century that demands it. And he's the leader that's capable of doing it. So the style is tailored for the place where we are right now in the 21st century.
1: Roger, one thing I think is very interesting about these two presidents is that, you know, when Laffer and I and Larry go see President Trump, and we do that, you know, several times a year, Trump is fascinated with Reagan. He spends the whole meeting talking, why did Reagan do this? Why did he do that? You know, I think Trump wants to be greater than Reagan, which is a good aspiration, but he's fascinated with Reagan, Trump.
2: Well, both Donald Trump and his father, Fred Trump, were on Reagan's finance committee. It was lonely in New York.
1: I did not know that.
2: In 1980. Yeah. Absolutely true. It was very lonely in New York in 1980. The Republican establishment was for George Bush. The ones that weren't for George Bush were for Don Connally. That's when I first met Donald Trump in 1979, when I went to pitch him on joining our finance committee. He asked me 100 questions, and at the end he said, well, you know what, your guy's going to win. And I said, why do you say that?
1: Wow.
2: He said, because he has the look. You see, we're in the television age, Trump said to me. Your man has the look. Now, Trump said, I have the look, but I'm not interested in being president. And I thought to myself,
1: are you serious? He really said that?
2: Yes, he truly said that.
1: That sounds like Donald
2: Trump. Look, I tried to get him to run, in 2000. He was very good friends with Ross Perot. Ross Perot kept urging him to consider running as the Reform Party candidate. Under the old campaign finance laws, the Reform Party candidate got an immediate $38 million check. You know what Donald Trump thinks of free money. So we did consider that. We looked at it very seriously. But President Trump, then Donald Trump, decided that in the end he would only probably inadvertently elect Al Gore, something he did not want to do. The time was not right. By 2016, the time was right, meaning the American people
1: definitely
2: no longer trusted any of the institutions, not the media, not Congress, neither party. The time was exactly right for an outsider like Donald Trump.
1: We got to take a quick break. We're having a lot of fun with Roger Stone and John McLaughlin, two of the best in the business of politics. Guys, if you could hold over, I'd love to continue this conversation. This is the Larry Kudlow Show. I'm in for Larry Steve Moore, and we will be right back.
3: Larry Kudlow.
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5: Extra. In Silver City, California, a wild wolf has entered Sequoia National Park for the first time in more than 100 years. That's according to the California Wolf Foundation, which says it's the same wolf seen in Los Angeles County in February. That also marked the wolf's first appearance in L.A. County in more than 100 years. The California Department of Fish and Wildlife's tracking system shows the wolf

0: known as BEY03F, was recently in the eastern part of the park near Mount Pickering. The wolf was also previously recorded in a populated area of the Central Valley. I'm James Flippin, and this is the Worldwide News Network.
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4: We said we'd never break the 3-second rule. 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We'd never let them sleep in our room. And never become a minivan mom.
5: Hey, Chris. 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
1: We are back, folks. This is not Larry Kudlow. This is Steve Moore. I am honored to be sitting in Larry's seat today because Larry's coming back from the Reagan Library, where they had a big event yesterday. I'm talking to Roger Stone and John McLaughlin, two of the smartest guys I know in politics in these United States. And we were having a fascinating conversation about Reagan and Trump. And I wanted to, if I could stick with this, because I just find it, I'm learning a lot from you guys. And I guess this one is, let's start with John McLaughlin on this one. The other politician who I've been able to meet over the last, my 45-year career in politics, who I would say rises above the rest and is in that category with Trump and Reagan, is Bill Clinton. And Bill Clinton, I knew Bill Clinton. He's a very likable guy. I hate the word charisma, but he has a lot of it. And I bring that up, gentlemen, and I want both your views on this because, you know, they would laugh Bill Clinton out of the party today. I mean, he was a genuine sort of middle of the road, common sense Democrat. When I came to Washington in the 80s, you did have common sense Democrats. John McLaughlin, what has happened to this crazy party where the spokesmen for the party are now Bernie Sanders, AOC, Elizabeth Warren, these crazies? What happened to the party?
2: Well, it's Trump derangement syndrome. I mean,
1: is it?
2: Bill Clinton got elected back by a plurality. And Roger points out Ross Perot took the, in 92, took
1: right.
2: the difference.
1: Right.
2: He took the
1: right.
2: votes. Otherwise, that was a part of the Reagan-Bush coalition that existed.
1: It got split.
2: Independence and tax cut
1: yeah.
2: out. So he got elected. And I ended up

0: ended up working for Steve Forbes in 96 because I didn't think Bob Dole was a great leader and he was great in the Senate, but I didn't think he could beat Bill Clinton. And Clinton moderated because our other friend, Dick Morris,
1: he did. He really did.
0: So he signed off with Newt Gingrich on Workfare. He did other things that.
1: Tax cuts, balanced budgets. Yeah.
0: Yes. Because he was afraid, he didn't want to lose. He'd lost before as governor of Arkansas. And so he stopped listening to Hillary. And but then, you know, Hillary got her chance to run, and the country said, no, we don't want that. That's
1: right.
0: Over with.
1: Right.
0: And Trump put it, he won an electoral victory that year. But, you know, 2020, I had my doubts. I don't know about Roger, but it's like that election, I think we're 3-0. But the 2024, Trump put together this great coalition, this popular vote, swept the battleground states, where, you know, it was the working, adding the working class voters where basically the caddies are running the country club now. And Clinton had a way about himself that he could get along with people. But, but now the Democrat Party, the more successful Trump is, the crazier they get. You get the Platters, the Tallaricos, Mondami in New York City, who won't march in the Israel Day parade tomorrow. I mean, this is, you have really radical Democrats. And if we don't get the Trump voters out this year, those 77 million that voted for Trump, if they stay home, that's who's going to be in charge. They'll win elections, and it'll be really scary for the country.
1: So, Roger, what is your explanation for the left-wing takeover of the Democratic Party? Because, by the way, I'm not a rah-rah Republican. You know, I always say both parties sometimes are responsible for these problems we have in this country. But I don't know. It really makes me very nervous about how crazy the Democrats have become.
2: Well, first, let me quickly address the Bill Clinton question. I have written an award-winning book, The Clinton's War on Women. Bill is not the lovable, charming rogue you think he is. He's a serial rapist, and I document this. He's a serial assaulter of women. And Hillary ran the cover-up of those operations.
1: Yes, she
2: documented.
1: She did.
2: I invite them to sue me if they'd like. They won't. So, but putting that aside, the real question, of course, is, when the Democrat Party doesn't offer any policies that are attractive to working class people, it's not surprising that they've been taken over by a radical Marxist clique, which is what has happened. So the word moderate Democrat is an oxymoron. They don't exist anymore. And more importantly, they cannot win a party intra-party contest anymore. So that party is no longer capable of producing a nominee who would even be considered a moderate. Chuck Schumer is considered a dangerous right winger within his caucus at this point. And by the way, if AOC should challenge him in the primary, Chuck is toast.
1: So I was watching this ad that just was released. I'm not a big Ken Paxton fan. I was for John Cornyn in that race, but Ken Paxton is now the Republican candidate in Texas, and he's running against this guy, Tallarico, you just mentioned. Have either of you seen this new ad that the Paxton has put out on The Real Tallarico, where he says, I'm against beef in Texas. My favorite people are transgender people and all of this stuff. I mean, it's unbelievable.
0: Jeff, it's a 2-minute internet ad, but it's got a lot of facts in there. I mean, he really is radical. He doesn't fit in Texas at all.
2: So although we got John, 2 minutes. You would admit that Texas demographically has been trending in the wrong direction, unlike Florida. So Texas has been progressively becoming bluer overall. On the other hand, I still think at the end of the day, Paxton will beat Tallarico because even Tallarico is too far outside the mainstream for people who are still registered as Democrats in a state like Texas.
1: So we got about a minute and a half left. Hold on. I just want to ask you guys, well, John, especially you, this one. We were supposed to talk about this on the interview, but we got sidetracked. But the other big race everybody's looking at is the L.A. mayor race. Give us 60 seconds.
0: We did 400 likely voters for the California Post Tuesday through Thursday, and it's 2/3 of them are Democrats. And Spencer Pratt is tied with Bass, 30% to 30%.
1: Wow. You serious?
0: Vermont's at 23.
1: Wow.
0: She might move up. Over 60% of the voters in L.A. disapprove the job that Bass has done. They are unfavorable to her. And the question is, who's better to beat her, Ramon or Pratt? And Pratt's going to be one of the two. The question is, can Ramon have a good weekend that enough mail-in ballots go in and she could beat pass. Otherwise, Pratt might have a shot to win in November.
1: Roger, any thoughts on that race?
2: The turf is not friendly, just in terms of demographics.
1: It's not. That's for sure.
2: And by party registration. Karen Bass says her two political heroes in life, Mao Zedong and Fidel Castro. I kid you not.
1: Oh, my God. Jeez. No wonder she's such a great leader. Hey, that's Roger Stone, folks, and John McLaughlin, two of the best in politics. Thank you, gentlemen, for joining. I have been honored to be able to sit in the Larry Kudlow Show today. I'm Steve Moore, and many of you will be listening to the More Money Show, which comes on in about 3 minutes on many of these same stations.

0: When you think of your mental health journey, what comes to mind?
1: Oh, what a question. I think when people hear remember to take care of your mental health, they think that everyone else is, and that's not at all accurate. You know, for me, I'm trying to learn still to make sure that I stay okay. You know what I'm saying? But it doesn't make you weak to ask for help. It doesn't make you weak to ask for a friend, to go to a therapist. It shouldn't make you feel weak to ask anyone for help. And you should be able to ask anyone for help. And everyone has to help someone if they need it. Say, are you okay? Ask somebody. You don't even have to say anything to someone for them to know they understand. Sometimes it's about a hug. Even if it's just a little bit more comfort, that can really mean a lot to someone, because you don't know what is going on. Even in that moment, there could be something going on. If you or someone you know is struggling with mental health, you can get more information at seizetheawkward.org.
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3: ABC News, I'm Mike Dubusky. Polls are now open in California, where early voting in the state's primary election is underway. California and five other states hold primaries this Tuesday. World Health Organization officials are in Central Africa today to discuss how to deal with the ongoing Ebola outbreak there.
4: At the center of the outbreak, the Democratic Republic of Congo, with the most cases and deaths, the virus spreading, government spokesman Patrick Muyaya.
5: The first priority we have is to take care of those who are in front line, especially doctor and all the technical team that are working with them. And we are providing all the material they need so they can be well protected.
4: He says the basics to prevent spread are taking temperatures and washing hands a lot.
3: ABC's Chuck Sievertson, and the man who apparently tried to rush the cockpit of a passenger jet flying from Chicago last night will not be charged, say authorities, saying he was experiencing a mental health crisis. This is ABC News. President Trump says he's walking away from the Kennedy Center after a recent legal setback, as ABC's Olivia Rubin reports.
6: A federal judge ruling the renaming of the iconic Kennedy Center to the Trump Kennedy Center was illegal, saying only Congress has that power. Also blocking the closure of the center for renovations, the judge actually ordering Trump's name be removed from the building within 2 weeks. Trump responding in part that the judge should, quote, be ashamed of himself and that he now has no interest in continuing his efforts with the center, saying he would transfer power back to Congress.
3: Fewer Americans are smoking, according to some new preliminary findings from the Centers for Disease Control. A survey of more than 24,000 adults found just one out of every 11 of them said they were current smokers, an all-time low. Compare that to the mid-1960s, when that number was over 40%. As for electronic cigarettes, 7% of those surveyed report regular use. Mike Dubusky, ABC News.
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I'll tell you what's changing and whether you'll actually like it. Meta wants you to pay for Instagram, Facebook, WhatsApp, and even AI. I'll break down the new subscription offerings. 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I'll tell you what's included and what the catch is. Plus, your tech questions answered. What's going on? I'm Rich DeMuro, and this is Rich on Tech. This is the show where I talk about the tech stuff I think you should know about. It's also the place where I answer your questions about technology. I believe that tech should be interesting, useful, and fun. All right, let's see if Kim's ready. Let's open up those phone lines. 888-RICH-101, 888-742-4101. Give me a call if you have a question about technology or need some tech advice. 888-RICH-101. Email is also open. Just go to richontech.tv and hit contact. All right, we've got some great guests this week. Guests in the studio and out. We've got my son Parker here. We've got our big boss Bill here. Bobo.

0: is on the board. Kim is on the phones. And, of course, you listening. Thank you so much. Coming up on the show, we'll have Amanda Caswell. She is the AI editor at Tom's Guide. She's going to share some practical AI tips we can all use. And then later in the show, Brian Vecchi of Varonis is going to explain why phishing attacks are getting harder than ever to spot. Well, I hope you're having a fantastic week. This week I went to New York City. Always love going to New York City. Such a fun place to be. I was there for a Roku event. There they unveiled the first substantial changes to the home screen in about a decade. I know. So many people love their Rokus. There's a lot at stake here. 100 million households currently use Roku around the world. And from what I've been told from anyone who has a Roku, they love it. They absolutely love their Roku. So any changes this company makes must be for the better and not ruin that experience. So first off, let's go through the changes. I know we all hate change. You open up your Roku, you turn on your TV, and what do you see? Not those familiar apps you've seen for the past 10 years. Now you're going to see a new section right at the top called Top Picks for You. I guess it makes sense that they put Top Picks for You right at the top. That'd be silly if they put it at the bottom. This is Roku's best guess at what you want to watch at any given time you turn on your TV. This could be a live sports game. This could be the show that you were binging. It could be something new. And it's all driven by, you guessed it, AI. Yes, AI, and of course how you interact with your Roku. But they're using this in a smart way because I actually do think that this is a pretty good thing they're doing. After that, you're going to see this new section called Quick Access. This is similar to the top picks, but it's more focused on the things that you do the most on your Roku. Like these are the apps that you use the most, the shortcuts that you always rely on. Those are going to be in that Quick Access. Now, what they're really doing is they're customizing your Roku home screen, which probably a lot of people never did. You know, that grid of apps, people probably never move them around. So if you're always going to Netflix, you might have to scroll for a bunch. Now they're just doing that for you, surfacing it right at the top. Because they're like, yeah, we notice you watch Netflix every day. Then they've got this new section called subscriptions that I think is really useful. So you tell Roku which streaming services you pay for, and we're all paying for a bunch of them, and then it will surface the shows and movies that are new or that you might want to watch inside those apps. So it's a neat way of not having to do what I do every Friday night, which is pretty much open up every streaming app I own or rent, subscribe, whatever you consider it, and hunt and peck for something to watch. It is the worst process right now. So this process says, hey, here's Hulu. Here's all the new stuff on Hulu in a row. And by the way, it's on the same screen as HBO Max, as Netflix, as whatever you're looking at. Now, if you scroll all the way to the bottom of the home screen, that's where you're going to find that familiar list of your apps, which have graced Roku's home screen for the past 10 years. So it's all still there in that random order that you downloaded them. And you can do things the old-fashioned way if you want, but you just have to scroll down further to get that. Now, there's another thing you might notice on your home screen, and that is a giant ad. Yes, it is there. You can dislike it. You can reveal a new ad, but you can't get rid of it. Well, yeah, I mean, Roku has to make money, too. But there is a pro tip. I've been playing with the new home screen. I downloaded it to the Roku, and there's that asterisk key on your remote. That is your friend. So press that. I don't know if it's a star, asterisk, whatever you call it. But anytime you're on something, whether it's a movie, whether it's an app, whether it's the ad, you can press that asterisk to give you options to do with that thing, right? Like you can remove the ad or, I guess, change the ad to a new one if you don't like what it's showing. You can say, I don't like this show. You can say, I've watched this show. You can say, I like this show. It just gives you options. So remember that. And people also apparently love this Roku City screensaver. This automatically kicks in after 10 minutes, but apparently people love it so much they've given it a dedicated tile. So now you can turn on the screensaver at any time. And I'm not too familiar with the Roku City, but it's like shows little things flying around in like a purple city. Then there's a new game that's kind of inspired by Flappy Bird or the Dino game that shows up when you're on Chrome, when you're offline. You basically fly through the Roku City trying to avoid obstacles. This is what people are doing. They're so bored that they're just playing games on their TV like Flappy Bird. Now, the temptation might be to turn this all off because you're saying, I'm grumpy. I don't like anything new. Get off my lawn. No, just give it a week. That's the thing. You can change some of this stuff. You can go into your settings. You can go into the home screen settings. There is a way to turn off the recommendation rows and the quick access section, which will make your Roku look old school again, but the giant ad will still be there. You can also make the tiles larger or smaller, depending on your preferences. But here's the deal. From talking to Roku, and yes, they tested this for a long time with a lot of customers. Customers basically want Roku to read their mind. They want Roku to be a mind reader. When you turn on your TV, people want something to watch immediately. They don't want to have to think. They say, oh, that was the movie I was just thinking of. There it is. So in their research, they say it takes about a week for the new system to settle in and understand you. So I say, before you get all grumpy and just turn everything off and change it back to the old way, live with it for a week at the very least. You might find that it's actually doing something quite useful. Figuring out what you want to watch, helping you make the most of your subscriptions. And if not, then if it doesn't work after a couple weeks, then you can toggle it all off. But personally, I can tell you on a Friday night, I spend more time looking for something to watch than I do anything else. And by the time we find something to watch, we're all tired, the pizza's cold, and I'm ready to go to bed. So this is a welcome addition. Now, I am not typically a Roku user, but I'm telling you, this has kind of grown on me. Typically, I use Fire TV, and Fire TV looks like streaming services just threw up on your screen. Everything in the world is just up there. None of it's personalized. It's all just there. And it's just like, watch me, watch me, watch me. Like, Roku is actually trying to understand what you like and give you stuff that you like. And by the way, there's a watch list feature, so you can mark the movies you want to watch, then you can see where they're playing. So you can see what's included in the apps you're paying for. Netflix not supported, sadly. But there's another side of all this. Roku is a major advertising company. They make a lot of their income selling ads, data, and subscriptions. So the more you use Roku, the more you're giving them your data, the more they can sell ads against you. Now, on that note, this is very important, especially if you like your privacy. One thing I noticed when I was setting up the Roku is that it wanted to scan all the content on my screen using something called automatic content recognition. Now, this is pretty common for smart TVs and devices to sneak this in during setup, but you can usually turn it off. And so if you have a Roku, I'd probably do that right now. Go to settings, go to privacy, go to smart TV experience, and turn off the thing that's called automatic content recognition. This means whatever's on your screen, it's sending that data back to Roku saying, oh, Rich is watching this, Rich is watching that. So I don't, you know, they have 100 million users. If a couple of them turn it off, I think they'll be okay. So I think Roku is doing something pretty cool here. They want to influence not just how people watch, but what people watch. But they also want to help you because we've got a mess of streaming apps out there that we all subscribe to. So I think that it's a pretty smart thing that they're actually trying to give us value in what we're paying for. And if you look at Roku, they're really kind of like the last independent streaming platform. Fire TV is owned by Amazon. Google, king of data collection. They have, you know, just one more thing to collect data. Apple TV probably collects the least data, but they want you to live in their ecosystem. And then Samsung, LG, and others, you know, they just want to have a smart TV system. So I think Roku's livelihood depends on its customers being happy. And while I think a change is scary, I think what they did actually works. And if you're worried about your device getting slow, Roku assures me the changes will not slow down devices, and it works on any currently supported Roku. So chances are, if you're connected to the internet, which if you're streaming stuff on your Roku, you probably are, you might already be seeing these changes. I kind of like them. It may cause me to switch to Roku. I will tell you that. I've got to change my whole setup in my living room because it's all geared towards Fire TV, but we'll see. That's what's new with Roku. If you want those directions, it's on the website, richontech.tv. 888-RICH-101, 888-742-4101. Coming up, we are going to take some of your calls. I see the lines are flooded already. 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Plus, I'm going to tell you why DirecTV is raising prices. Well, we know why they are. Everyone just does it, like clockwork. We're going to tell you how much and whether it's still worth it. 888-RICH-101. My name is Rich DeMiro. 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
3: There is no safe level of lead exposure in kids. But how do you know if your child has been exposed? Lead is measured through a blood test in your pediatrician's office. If your child's blood lead level is at or above the 3.5 CDC reference value, your pediatrician can help with next steps. Even if the amount of lead is below that level, low levels of lead in the blood can affect your child's health and it may not be noticeable. Lead can be found anywhere, in the paint on your home, the pipes that carry your water, or even the toys your child plays with. Lead in the blood can cause issues in developing brains and nervous systems. It can decrease your child's IQ now and contribute to other health problems. Lead exposure also can affect their ability to pay attention and can affect how they do in school. These issues can last a lifetime. Talk to your pediatrician about what you can do to keep your child safe from lead exposure.
4: Well, severe weather can happen at any time, but storms become more common this time of year as spring severe weather season begins. These storms can bring several hazards, including tornadoes, which means you may hear tornado sirens. Sirens are designed to alert people who are outdoors, though you may hear them inside if you live close to one. Officials say sirens should only be a secondary warning tool. For the latest information, use a NOAA weather radio and follow updates from local news outlets. But technology has improved significantly, and our cell phones can also alert us if they're set up properly.
5: You know, smartphones are amazing. Make sure you have the emergency notifications turned on. You can go into settings and opt out, but we recommend that you opt into those. You know, that's a really good primary means of notification. And then, obviously, weather radios are great to have in your home so you can hear the radio forecast directly from the National Weather Service.

0: Welcome back to Rich on Tech. Rich DeMuro here, hanging out with you, talking technology. 888-RICH-101, 888-742-4101. Mentioned I went to New York this week. On the plane, I watched a movie, Marty Supreme. It's been on my list for a while. And I knew it was filmed like in Jersey, so I was like excited to see that. I didn't notice any of the Jersey stuff, but I loved that movie. It was so good. So if you haven't seen it, definitely see it. Don't even know anything. If you don't know anything about it, don't even worry about it. Like I didn't even know what it was about, and I just came away like, what a ride. It was like over 2 hours, took like half the flight, but it was fantastic. So HBO Max, great, great movie, Marty Supreme. Let's go to Chelsea in Beaumont. Chelsea, what's up?
1: Hey, how are you?
0: I'm doing fantastic. How can I help you?
1: So Samsung has decided to get rid of their messaging, and they are recommending using Google Messages as of July of this year.

0: switched a couple months ago when I first got the notice. There's a couple things on the Google messaging that I like and a couple things I don't like. One of them is now that all my generic text tones, because I can personalize text tones to individuals, but generic texts that come in from people I don't have personalized come in as the same notification sounds as like my dog's in the backyard ring alarm. So is there a way to differentiate the text tones from all my other alerts that come in on my cell phone? And then secondly, is there a way to group messaging? Because before with Samsung messages, I was able to group like everybody from my work was in a group, a separate group chat. And everybody, family is on another group and friends are another group. So I could go to different tabs for different messaging.
1: Well, they don't have different tabs, but you can certainly put them in groups and just pin them to the top. And so that, have you used the pin feature?
0: Yeah.
1: Okay.
0: Yeah, I used the pin and I've grouped them, but now it's just one long thing as opposed to tabs.
1: Yeah. I mean, look, you know, this app is different than what it used to be. And I get it. Like Samsung, you know, they always do things a little bit more. You know, they put their own spin on things. So they did have a lot of features that might not 100% be in the new Google Messages. And I understand there's a learning curve there and there's a annoyance of things that used to be there. But I think that the benefit is that you get the RCS messaging. And I do think Google Messages does a good job with things like filtering out spam and search. And it's just smart.
0: Oh, yeah.
1: Like the other day I was using it and someone gave me an address and it put a little star next to it. So that And I was like, oh, wait, what? And I tapped the star, and it was like, oh, that'll save it so you can find it later. And I was like, oh, that's so smart. So, I mean, look, there's a lot
0: of great things I do like about it. Just some things I got used to with the Samsung. Do you know why Samsung decided to get rid of its messaging?
1: I mean, it's basically a streamline things. You know, they were doing double duty. So, you know, they just wanted to kind of give, since Google Messages uses RCS and Samsung Messages did not, you did not get the full kind of the best features when you're texting between iPhone and Android. And since that's so important to people to be able to send, you know, full resolution photos and videos and see when people are typing, all that good stuff, that was not on Samsung Messages. So they just decided to say, you know what, Google's already making a really good messaging app. We're on Android. Let's just let them use it. Now, when it comes to the notifications, there's something you can try. I can't guarantee that this will work, but on Samsung, on the new phone, on the old phones with the old software, it was really easy to set custom notifications for everything. But on the new phones, they kind of streamlined it and they made it where it's hidden behind. You have to enable that feature. So if you go to your settings and then, and I'll put this on the website so you don't have to like write this down. But if you go to settings, notifications, and then it says advanced settings. And then there's a thing where it says manage notification categories for each app. Once you toggle that on, then you'll be able to set different notification sounds for different things inside apps. So a lot of people have been asking about that over the years when it comes to Samsung because they got rid of that feature by default. Now you have to just turn it on. I think that just makes it simpler for people to say like, oh, here's my notification sound. But if you want to really get nitty gritty and set individual ones for each thing, you can go in there and toggle that on. So that's what I would see. I don't know if that will work in your case for different people, but you can try that. The other thing you can try is going into a contact specifically. And you might have mentioned that you did this, but when you go into a contact, you can tap, you know, to edit them and give them their own notification sound inside there. And let me see if I can find where that is on here. Let's see. View more. Let's see. No, not there. Okay, I'm looking for a notification sound. I don't really see that. Interesting. Okay. Change ringtone /vibration. So you can change the ringtone per contact. So you might do it that way, and maybe that'll to get it individualized for each person. Good question, Chelsea. I know you're one of many people that have emailed me about the Samsung messages going away. Again, kind of like with the Roku stuff, anytime there's change, there is going to be a period where you're adapting, right? Where you're like, oh, where's that feature I want? It's not there. And so I see this over and over with software changes that, you know, some people really like them. And some people don't. And there's going to be things that are missing. There's going to be things that, you know, maybe when Google hears all the feedback from people that have switched, they're going to say, okay, we'll change this. But thanks for the call today. 888-RICH-101, 888-742-4101. DirecTV raising prices on June 25th for both satellite.

and streaming customers. Most packages are going up anywhere from $5 to $8 a month. Seems like death, taxes, and streaming services pricing going up is kind of the given in life at this point. Some of the newer streaming bundles are seeing jumps from like $35 to $43 a month. My News is going from $40 to $45. DirecTV says, well, we got to pay more costs. Rising programming costs, especially for sports, are driving up prices. So got to check your bill. You might be paying $60 to $100 more per year. And the question that I would ask myself, is it worth it? How many channels are you watching on DirecTV? Are you getting your money's worth? Now, if you're a sports person, that is really why you need to have these big giant cable bills or these streaming bills, because sports, they're still all over the place. And if you want to watch them, you got to pay. Otherwise, if you're just watching a show, you know, on streaming, you could probably get rid of this. 888-RICH-101, 888-742-4101. More Rich on Tech coming your way right after this.

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1: I'm Janice Kirkell. The head of the World Health Organization is in Eastern Congo, where a rare type of Ebola is spreading rapidly. WHO Director General Tedros Ghebreyesus is emphasizing the importance of providing all necessary support to fight the disease at its epicenter. And he notes that Ebola is not the only health problem in the region.
2: Not just Ebola. The people need other health services.
1: More than 1,000 cases and 200 deaths have been reported. Former CDC Director Dr. Robert Redfield says with all the travel going on for the World Cup, we should not be surprised if we see some Ebola cases here in the U.S. But he tells News Nation, if you have to get Ebola, this is the place to get it.
3: I think the real reality for Americans and other people to get it, to survive, is the highest quality medical care you can have. And I personally believe that's here in the United States.
1: The current strain, the Bundy Bugyo virus, has no approved treatment or vaccine. The U.S. ceasefire with Iran remains in limbo as President Trump reviews the latest proposal. News Nation's Zach Schoenfeld has more from Washington.
4: Heading into this Situation Room meeting yesterday, we did hear a bit from the president because he wrote a very lengthy post on Truth Social laying out what his red lines are in these negotiations. Again, saying that Iran must agree that they will never have a nuclear weapon or bomb. And again, focusing on the Strait of Hormuz, saying that it must be immediately reopened and also insisting on no tolls there.
1: The deal would extend the ceasefire for 60 days and require Iran to remove naval mines from shipping routes. In return, the U.S. would begin easing sanctions and allow more exports of Iranian oil. The boss of the country's biggest regional rail network is slamming Amtrak. It comes as millions of commuters were late for work in New York for the second time in a week.
5: Strike one, Monday. Angry commuters couldn't get into New York's Penn Station from the Jersey side thanks to a bridge failure. Strike two, on Friday, two maintenance trains collided, sparking a fire so bad it needed 100 firefighters to put it out and wrecking the train's overhead power supply. New York's transportation boss, Jano Lieber, is demanding accountability from Amtrak.
6: We're all dependent on Amtrak's broken infrastructure. We're all dependent on Amtrak not to have major events like this, and yet they keep happening.
5: He says Amtrak must get it together with the World Cup, the U.S. Open, and 200,000 commuters all trying to get into the Big Apple this summer.
6: This cannot keep going on.
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7: This is John Katsimatidis. Welcome to the Worldwide News Network, the network we have built to make sure people around the whole world all have current news. The world has become so small. I grew up in a world where Walter Cronkite, 92% of the people, believed what Walter Cronkite says. These people are entitled to the truth. It's a worldwide news network for a worldwide audience, connected to the global audience, connected to you.
8: In this 25th anniversary year of September 11th, the Tunnel to Towers Foundation continues to honor America's heroes. Heroes like Fire Captain Andrew Donner, who was inspired by 9/11 to serve his community. After years of service, he lost his life to occupational lung cancer.

0: Talking Technology, 888-RICH-101, 888-742-4101. Let's go to Gary in Redondo Beach, line three. Gary, what's up? Welcome to the show.
1: Thank you. I'm sort of technologically impaired, but when I power up, I've got problems. I have a quick question about artificial intelligence.
0: Okay.
1: How did all this information get populated into where it can give us results? I just find that mind-boggling.
0: I often think about this. But yes, basically it's trained. It's just they feed in the world's information. I mean, remember how Google, and they still do, they scan the web to index everything. And basically, when Google was scanning the web at the beginning, it was just to look for, okay, this is a website about cars. So let's kind of give it a score and see when people ask about cars if that's an appropriate website to return. But now, when it scans these sites, it's basically sucking up all the information on those websites as well and building an index of that and then understanding the relationship. So there have been, if you look online, you can find that like Claude and ChatGPT have literally like taken books and just fed them into this machine, this, you know, these computers by scanning them and having the computers quote unquote read them. Same thing with medical journals. It's like, imagine, you know, if you're a doctor studying to be a doctor, right? Like you read as much as you can about every single ailment in the world so that your brain kind of has that base knowledge. When someone comes in with a little scratch, you go, oh, I know what that is. Well, same thing with AI. It's reading and consuming and absorbing everything it can get its, I don't know if you call it eyes. I don't know what you consider it. Have you played around with AI at all?
1: Not very much.
0: Okay.
1: My friend was over the other day, and he was asking this, whoever it was, questions. I thought it was pretty interesting, but no, I haven't really messed around with it.
0: What kind of business are you in? Like, what are you into?
1: I'm into browsing at home. I'm retired.
0: Oh, you're retired. Okay. Well, I mean, look, if you think about something that maybe like you grew up doing or like you went to a certain place or whatever it is, you can ask AI about that and it will have information. Now, here's the downside of all this, Gary. You've heard of this term hallucination. Like this AIs will just make things up and with confidence. And so you have to be careful when it's telling you, you know, let's say you ask it about the history of In-N-Out Burger and it may give you all this information, but it may get a lot right, but it may have one little thing wrong. You know, it may say like In-N-Out Burger has, you know, lettuce, pickles, you know, and cucumbers on it or something. You're like, wait, what? I don't even think they have pickles on an In-N-Out Burger. But, well, that's what I'm saying. It gets its wires crossed sometimes. So, I think, you know, my advice is to just try it out, play with it, see what it's all about. Ask it some low stakes questions, but you'll find that there are a lot of uses for AI. And I mean, the standard apps are ChatGPT and then, of course, Claude. Gemini from Google, they're all good for different things. So I think Gemini is the best at kind of like the world's knowledge right at your fingertips. Like it's basically an extension of Google. Instead of just saying, hey, I'm looking for a car website, you're asking about the history of every car ever known to mankind, right? ChatGPT is kind of like the Kleenex. It's the jack of all trades. It knows everything. It knows a little bit about everything. And then Claude is really good. People love it for coding and they love it for its writing abilities. So if you're trying to, you know, proofread something or come up with something, they can all do that, but they all have their strengths. So those are kind of like the three main AIs out there that people are using these days. I mean, there's plenty more and there's plenty more flavors of them, but I would say the best thing to do with AI is just try it and just see what it can do. And we're going to have a guest on next hour to talk about some of the things that the average person can do with AI. And I think that'd be good to stay tuned for. So I hope you stay tuned for that. Gary, thanks for the call today. Really appreciate it. You know, this stuff is tricky. It's something that I'm using. There's two types of people right now, maybe three. There are people that are super duper power users of AI. Every single day, every single thing they do, they're asking AI, they're consulting with AI, they're using AI for their job, they're using it for their tasks, they're using it for productivity, create things, music, videos, photos, whatever. And then you've got people in the middle who are kind of dabbling, you know, asking questions, you know, like my wife is using AI, ChatGPT more than Google.

0: I'd say at this point. Like, it's pretty wild to see that whenever we have these conversations, she's like, oh, yeah, I asked ChatGPT about that. I'm like, oh, so did I. And then you've got people who are completely either not using it or scared of it or kind of just a little bit reserved when it comes to AI. And I understand that, but you have to understand the world we're in where there's a lot of people using this stuff and it's not going away. Like, it is when ChatGPT, OpenAI launched that on the world in November, I think it was 2022, whatever it was, 2023, it changed everything. It was like game on. And it just changed the fabric of our world, just like the internet did, just like, you know, mobile phones did, just like, or I guess the iPhone, just like, you know, the car back in the day, the automobile. What was before? What changed the world? Fire. These are the things that have changed the world. And AI is one of those. It is a force that will never go away at this point. Yeah, we can regulate it. Yeah, we can shape it. Yeah, we can be scared of it. Yes, we can use it. But it's not going away. I always give the example of if you watch Wheel of Fortune, in the early days of Wheel of Fortune, people always said when they asked for their letters, they'd say R-S-T-L-N-E after a while. And then Wheel of Fortune was like, you know what? Everyone's saying R-S-T-L-N-E. Let's just give that to everyone. Now pick three more letters and a vowel. And by the way, I give that reference to young people. They have no idea what I'm talking about, except my kid, because he watches Wheel of Fortune. But I said that to like some young people the other day, and they're like, what? Like, what's Wheel of Fortune? Who watches that? I was like, people, plenty of people watch Wheel of Fortune. Anyway, so R-S-T-L-N-E is now table stakes. So AI is now table stakes. If you play poker, it's like, it's just, it is what it is. It's there. And so you have to understand this stuff or else you're going to fall behind. And, you know, we hear about AI taking jobs and all this stuff. You can yell at me for telling you about this stuff, but it's not going to stop it from happening. You can put a blind eye to it just because you say, Rich, why are you always talking about AI? You sound so enthusiastic, Rich. Oh, come on. You know, that's taking people's jobs. Everything takes people's jobs. You can't ignore it. I mean, even in my job as a journalist over the past 20 years, there have been so many things that have evolved my job and made it easier. Back in the day, you had a crew. When you went on a shoot, you had a camera person, you had a person holding a microphone, you had a person holding a recorder over their shoulder, like that. That's where the tape went or the film. You had a producer, you had, you know, just all these people, 5-6 people on a crew. Guess how many people are on a crew nowadays? 1, maybe 2. And guess how tiny the cameras have gotten? Guess how tiny the mics have gotten? The mics have gotten wired. Everything has changed. Now, I could have said, no, this is the way I do things. I'm never using CapCut to edit a video for social media because that's not what I do as a journalist. Okay, let's find someone that does. That's what's happening in our world. You really need to adapt to this stuff because there's also something called younger people than you. And guess what they're doing? They're growing up with this stuff. And they are way advanced. And so I understand you want to stay in your lane, but we have to. This is why I talk about this stuff. This is why I explain what's happening. And this is why when I sound enthusiastic about it, I am. I've always been excited about this stuff. But yes, there's always a good side to things and there's always a downside to things, no matter what it is. Ice cream tastes delicious. You eat too much of it, you're going to get fat. Bottom line. And believe me, I like to eat that. Am I done? Bobo says yes. All right. Coming up, I've got this $25 wireless plan. Sounds too good to be true. I'll tell you what that's all about. Plus, Meta wants you to pay for Facebook, Instagram, WhatsApp, and even AI. I'll break down the prices and the plans. Plus, more of your calls at 888-RICH-101, 888-742-4101. 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
4: Let's assume your monthly income were to somehow double. Congratulations. You can now, for the most part, afford to buy two times more stuff. But what if the monthly income of everyone else were to also double? Well, in that case, you'd no longer be able to buy two times more stuff. Because since everyone else also earns two times more, there would be two times more money chasing roughly the same number of goods. Let's take things one step further. What if your income doubles, but the income of everyone else triples? In that case, you'd actually become poor. Why? Because making two times more money is not enough to keep up with everyone else, who now makes three times more. If there's an overall increase in the price of goods and services of X percent this year, you have to earn at least X percent more than last year to avoid becoming poorer in real terms. History makes the effects of inflation crystal clear. Today, each dollar buys you approximately 39 times less potatoes than 100 years ago, or 20 times less coffee, 24 times less bread, and so on.
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0: say, hope you're listening. Welcome back to Rich on Tech. We're just posting to Facebook. It's fine. My kid, welcome back to Rich on Tech. Rich DeMuro here, hanging out with you, talking technology, 888-RICH-101, 888-742-4101. I'd give you the number. Well, I guess I just did. But we're using all the lines. We can't even... I mean, keep calling if you can. My kid is sitting here, my 14-year-old, and he just showed me, he was... We had one of those like Google Street View cars go by us the other, like a couple months ago. Mm-hmm. I guess he remembered that and he found my car on Google Street View.
1: Yeah.
0: Now, don't say where it is because obviously.
1: No, of course.
0: But
1: no,
0: like, I can't believe it.
1: I know.
0: It's my car. I can see myself. Or I can't. Did they blur out me?
1: Yeah,
0: in the car?
1: They blurred out license plate and stuff.
0: And but I can see it's my car. Yeah. And I also can tell because I have a certain thing on my car.
1: But also, yeah. It's just like, it's crazy to think about that you can just like literally see your car anywhere. Like if it's just,
0: I am forever on Google Street View. How fun is that? All right. Let's go.
2: It's not forever.
0: What's that?
2: It's not
0: forever. Nothing's forever, but they do show you can actually go back and see like over the

0: years what it looked like. So
1: back in time.
0: All right, let's go to Elena in San Francisco. Elena, what's worrying you? What's up?
2: Hi, Rich. I'm such a fan.
0: Oh.
2: I love your show.
0: Well, let's hope we can change that by the end of this conversation. Just kidding.
2: Well, okay. So basically, this guy liked me. I didn't want to be romantic with him. I just wanted to be friends, but he wouldn't accept just being friends. So I blocked him for a while, and then I unblocked him because we're on a group that I unblocked him to read this one group chat. And then I've called a couple of people, mutual friends, and then we'd be on the phone, and then she'd be like, oh, jerk called. I'm like, really? Anyway, I'm kind of, he has an iPhone, I have an iPhone. I don't know if he's, well, is he tracking me? Did he put something in there?
0: Did you give him access to your phone?
2: I did not.
0: Okay.
2: No.
0: So I will tell you this. I think, why do you think he's tracking you? Like, what well, sign do you have?
2: Well, there's just coincidence. I don't really believe in coincidences, but there's just coincidental stuff. Like, for the third time, he's called on the other line of our mutual friend, and somehow his name shows up twice on my phone. I mean, I didn't save it twice. I don't know.
0: Well, okay. Well, number one, it sounds like he's into you. That's number one. But this isn't a dating show, so we'll leave that for you to figure out. But I will tell you, I think when it comes to the iPhone, number one, it is the most secure device out there. So unless you have given him access to your phone physically, unless you have given him access to your passcode or iCloud or your Apple account, there is almost, I would say, zero way that he is able to put something on your phone that could track you, number one. Number two, whether he can tap into your phone through a text message or anything like that, it's almost unheard of. So I would say what I think is happening with the contacts, number one, Siri likes to add maybe not a physical contact, but it may add a contact. I mean, look, I'm an expert in this stuff, and I have multiple contacts on my phone for people sometimes because they just get added, you know, or whatever. And you're like, oh, I didn't think I had three of those listings. When it comes to like his face showing up or anything like that, like on when he calls you, even though you've not done anything specific, that's a feature on the iPhone, which I believe is called contact posters. And so someone can share their picture with you if you're in their phone book, right? Or if they're in your phone book. So it'll show their picture by default. So I think that it sounds, and you said you don't believe in coincidences, I think it all sounds very coincidental. I think that you've got a lot on your mind with this person. It's taxing you a lot, and I can tell this relationship and the fact that you're not that into him and he's very much into you. So I think that that is really kind of the overriding factor here, is that you're thinking about this stuff a lot and you're looking for these connections that, you know, you're looking for more meaning in this, and there probably isn't, you know, it just seems like it's just very coincidental that these things are happening. So, you know, if you want him out of your life, you want to block him on your phone, that's probably the best thing to do, to just get, you know, his number off of there or whatever. Delete him from the group chat, delete that group chat in general. And, you know, hopefully this problem goes away. So, I mean, I feel bad for the guy. You sound like a very nice person, but, you know, if it's not working, it's not working. And so, but I don't think that he has access to your phone. Now, I will tell you, and for, you know, anyone else that's listening that thinks that their phone is tapped in some way, there is an app called iVerify Basic. And they charge 99 cents. It's on iPhone and Android. But you can use that to scan your phone for any sort of signs of spyware or malware. And so I think, I will tell you, I would probably say save the 99 cents, because 9 times out of 10, the iPhone is not in any way, shape, or form affected by this stuff. Like, it's very, very rare. And the only times we've really seen any sort of spyware or malware on an iPhone is really when you are super, super head of state, you know, very elite journalist, something like that, where you are specifically targeted. not an average person. Now, there are many ways to get, you know, nonsense on your phone, right? Like you go to a website, it pops up something that says, oh, you know, you got to clean out your storage. All that's nonsense. That's just malvertising. It's ads being served up to your phone, pop-ups, websites, phishing. All that stuff is truly an issue, but it's not spyware. So you have to be very careful with this stuff, you know, in saying that there's spyware, because Apple takes security very seriously. And so does Android. I mean, if you're on Android, you can go through and your security and kind of do a scan as well. And Android, I think, is a little bit more open than iPhone. But so there are some more risks involved, but it's still pretty locked down. But if you go into security and privacy on your Android, you can tap and it'll go through a security check, at least on Samsung, to tell you, like, you know, everything's okay. So thanks for the call, Elena. Really appreciate it. Hope you're still a fan. 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Every spam call, every scam text, every sketchy email with your name, they all start the same way. Somebody found you. This is the dangerous stuff out there. The fact that your information is sitting on data broker sites all over the place. Your phone number, your home address, your email, your age, even the names of your family members. All of it is searchable. 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And scammers do not need to be hackers to get this. All they need is Google or any search engine and 5 minutes of their time. 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
2: So the appendix is a small little finger-like organ that hangs off the connection of the small intestine and the large intestine. And sometimes the appendix can get blocked and get very inflamed, and that's appendicitis. Appendicitis starts as abdominal pain, but what is specific about appendicitis is that it tends to start in the middle around the belly button and make its way to the right lower quadrant. So if you have pain that is in the right side or is moving down to the right side, then you should be concerned about appendicitis. So typical symptoms other than what I described about pain on the right side or that moves from the belly button to the right side of appendicitis or nausea, vomiting, not really wanting to eat, those are signs that should prompt you to have medical attention. Appendicitis can be very easily treated in the hospital if caught early, either with surgery or sometimes just antibiotics. So I would strongly encourage you, if you have any abdominal pain that's worrisome, to come to the hospital immediately.
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4: ABC News, I'm Mike Dubosky. President Trump has still not weighed in on whether the U.S. will extend its ceasefire with Iran. The two sides appear to be at odds over Iran's nuclear program and the Strait of Hormuz. Americans have been feeling the cost impact at home, with government data showing more people are dipping into savings to afford household essentials. With now more than 900 suspected cases of Ebola in the Democratic Republic of Congo, World Health Organization officials are meeting with government leaders in the country today. DRC's Minister of Communication, Patrick Muyaya.
5: Our team is working when they see some symptom, they treat the symptom, and from there, I think there is a lot of observation being made, and we put those who are effectively the strain in certain control. And then from there, we see the way they're going to recover.
4: This marks the 17th outbreak of Ebola in that country. This is ABC News. New Jersey Governor Mikey Sherrill has announced a new protected protest zone outside the Delaney Hall Immigration Detention Center in Newark. ABC's Saifon Kim is there.
6: Governor Sherrill, after being denied access to inspect conditions inside for nearly a week, announcing the state is assuming control over protests that have turned violent. With ICE agents striking demonstrators overnight with batons after some of them tried to prevent vehicles from leaving the facility.
4: The protests have sprung up because of concerns over inhumane conditions at the facility, with reports of pregnant mothers there not getting the proper care. DHS Secretary Mark Wayne Mullen, for his part, calling the governor's decision a win for law and order, though so far protesters have been reluctant to enter the protest zone. A suspect remains at large in Virginia after allegedly shooting two sheriff's deputies in Carroll County last night. Those deputies were there to perform a welfare check. I'm Mike Dubosky, ABC News.
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0: 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For example, use at least the medium security setting. Even if you take precautions.
1: I've been on the job for more than a decade. It's not like I grew up thinking about doing this job, but I looked into it and I saw, yeah, it'd be right up my alley and something that I'd love.
2: I don't think it's that women wouldn't be open to the possibility, but they don't think of it as a possibility. I've been on the job for 18 years. One of the great things about this job is you often meet people going through the worst day in their life, whether they have a fire at their house or they're losing a loved one or they've had an accident and they're nervous and scared. It's a complete stranger, but you have an opportunity to help them. When I first was wondering about the environment and whether it would be a good fit for me, I went to some of the firehouses and they can give you a good idea what you should do. It's fun, it's exciting, and you're helping people. And ask how you can take the basic firefighter test through civil service.

Welcome back to Rich on Tech. Rich DeMuro here, hanging out with you, talking technology. 888-RICH-101, 888-742-4101. Give me a call if you have a question about technology, need some advice. The website's also available, richontech.tv. Just hit contact. You can also read the show notes while you're there. This is episode 176, so anything I mention so far is all there. How to turn off the automatic content recognition for privacy on Roku. Let's see, what else? Oh, the iVerify app to scan your phone for signs of spyware. The $25 unlimited plan from Total Wireless. It's all there. And coming up this hour, we're going to have Amanda Caswell. She is the AI editor at Tom's Guide to share some practical AI tips and tricks. Will you pay for Meta? Will you pay for Instagram, Facebook, WhatsApp? They have new plans, Instagram Plus, Facebook Plus, WhatsApp Plus, starting at $3 a month, $3 to $4 a month. 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Well, I don't know. To me, a whole lot of nothing. Extra profile customization, unique fonts. You can pin more posts. You can leave posts up for longer. You can put posts straight to your feed without people, or straight to your profile without going to your feed. You can look at people's stories without them knowing that you looked at them. I think that's going to be the most popular feature of this Instagram Plus. So some of it may have value if you're trying to build a brand or a, you know, following, whatever. So I think they understand that. So anyway, $3 to $4 a month. They're also testing some AI subscriptions called Meta One. You've got Meta One Plus, that's $8 a month, which gives you higher AI usage limits. And then Meta One Premium, $20 a month,

0: with an enhanced thinking mode. Now, look, people are already paying for AI. They're already paying for plus versions of apps. I don't see why there'd be any reason to believe people wouldn't pay for this. They have billions of users. But to me, it's a matter of what is the value here. So do you really need to pay for Instagram Plus? Do you really need to look at people's stories without letting them know that you looked at them? I don't know. But again, if you're a business, small business, or if you're a influencer, or if you just want to creep on someone's profile, I guess it could be worth it. So Meta Plus plans rolling out now. All right, let's go to Ginny in Menifee. You're on with Rich.
1: Hi.
0: Hi, what's up?
1: I'm not young and not very tech savvy, but I have an Android phone that won't update. It says my phone is too old.
0: Oh, no.
1: So I want to get a new phone, but I don't want it to be complicated.
0: Okay.
1: I use it for basics. I don't use it for banking. I don't use, you know, just a text and call and look up stuff occasionally.
0: Okay.
1: So what's my best bet? I like Android.
0: Okay. You like Android. You want something simple. You want to keep it simple. But you do want to stick with a smartphone. So I would say there is a phone. What did you have before?
1: I don't know. It's just an Android.
0: Okay, it's just Android. Got it. But you're comfortable with it. You can use it. You can yeah. Dial it. You can search Google on there. All that stuff. You've got that down.
1: Basically, I search Google on my computer at home.
0: Okay. Well, I think what I would recommend is the Pixel 10a, and this is a phone from Google that is their simplest smartphone. It is also their least expensive smartphone, and I think that this would be the best for you because, number one, the software is going to last 7 years, so you will not have to upgrade. You don't have to upgrade again for 7 years. How does that sound?
1: Yay. Sounds good.
0: Yeah. to me, the software is very simple. It's clean, which means there's not going to be a bunch of pop-ups. There's not a bunch of apps on there that you don't need. There's not a bunch of features that you don't need. I mean, there are, but you can ignore them if you don't want them.
1: Right.
0: And I think that this is going to be like the easiest way. And it's, by the way, it takes great pictures. So if you want to take pictures, you can take, like if you're taking a snapshot, it's going to look really good.
1: I do that.
0: Okay.
1: I use it for the camera.
0: Okay. So
1: where would I go to buy that? Do I want to go on the computer or in a store?
0: You can, I'm sure they sell these in stores. Who's your carrier? Like who do you pay for your cell phone service?
1: Patriot Mobile.
0: Patriot Mobile. Okay. I don't know if they will offer this, but you can certainly go on their website and see. But the good news about this phone is that it will work with that carrier. So that is, because it's what's called an unlocked, device. So you can, let's see, I'm trying to see if they have devices. Bring your own device. They do sell some phones on here. Okay. They do sell the Google Pixel 10. Let's see if they say sell the 10A. Let's see. I'm going to search for this 10A. They actually have a pretty good selection of phones on their website. Okay. It doesn't look like they have the 10A in stock, but you can easily, if you can go to, store.google.com and you can go right on there. You can buy it. It is, it depends the pricing. It starts at $499, but I think it's closer to, depending on, you know, the pricing, sometimes it goes to $399. I know right now they have at least a $50 credit or $50 discount. There may be some better discounts. So, but that's what I'd recommend. It is called the Pixel 10A. And I think that, you know, over anything else that they may have on their website that you might be tempted to get, I do think that this is going to be a better phone for you. You know, they might try to sell you on this Motorola G, a Play phone like that. I think that this 10A is going to be the best because it's brand new, which means it just came out. That means the software, you still have 7 years ahead of you. And all you have to do, once you get this phone, they're going to ship it to you. All you have to do is take your SIM card out from your old phone, which is a little tiny chip in your old phone, and you pop it into the new phone. And if you don't have a SIM card, you'll just call them, and they will help you activate what's called an electronic SIM. And basically, that just means their computers help them transfer the number from your old phone to the new phone wirelessly, and it just miraculously updates. And because you're going Android to Android, when you have these two phones next to each other, when you set up the new one, it will transfer all of your data over. So that will make life really easy there too. So, Jenny, I think that's going to be the easiest thing for you. And again, you said you like to take those pictures. So I think, it's going to be a great fit for you. Again, it's called the Pixel 10A. And I think they gave me like some sort of like discount I can give to people for like $50. Let's see. Is that on my screen somewhere? It looks like they're just giving $50 off to anyone that asks right now. So I don't think you need anything special to do that. But I'll link it up on the website, richontech.tv. 888-RICH-101, 888-742-4101. Gary in listening on KFI says, my Motorola phone keeps prompting me to add AI by glance to my lock screen. I asked Gemini about it, and it warned me about privacy concerns and battery usage. Curious what you think. I think Gemini gave you good advice, because I would not install this on my lock screen unless there's a reason why you think you need it. This lock screen app is kind of a helper app. I would say this falls under the realm of a helper app that gives you some features. Like, it may show the weather, it may show news, stocks, scores, whatever, but it's really a data play. They are collecting data about you. Motorola probably did a deal with Glance to sell your lock screen to them. And so they are collecting information on millions of users, and that's how they make money. So I would say, no, do not do that. There's no benefit, unless, again, there is something that you want specifically from this Glance app, but I would say ditch it. Or don't even install it. Just say no. So I think it's a benefit to Motorola. It's a benefit to Glance. It is little benefit to you, because basically the benefit is, you know, stuff that you can get on your phone any way you want it. So there you have it. Gary, thanks for the email. RichOnTech.tv. All right, coming up, let's see what else we got here. YouTube is going to start labeling videos when they are created with AI, whether or not the creator tells you that. And Google Health, you might have noticed that your Fitbit app has changed to Google Health. Users are revolting. They're not happy about it. I will tell you, Google is hearing you. Now they're fixing or scrambling to fix it. I'll explain what they're doing. That's all coming up right here on Rich on Tech.

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2: 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Then, on the other side, start writing your expenses. 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Your needs, wants, and savings should fall generally in those ratios. 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How'd you do? 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Then add new expenses as you spend. And those new expenses will surely pop up. Try to do as much planning as you can for those once or twice a year costs, like buying presents around the holidays, or that vacation you plan every year, or even the unexpected doctor's visits. The more you track your spending and keep an eye on it, the better you'll be at honing in on your monthly expenses. Keeping electronic records of your spending will help you stay organized. And there are apps out there that can help you too. Some can link your credit and debit cards to your budget so you can keep track or even set limits. At the end of the day, it's still a rat race out there. Money can be tight even if you're doing everything right. But the best way to not be scared is to be prepared. And a budget is your first step.

0: 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Rich DeMuro here. Talking technology with you at 888-RICH-101, 888-742-4101. Let's go to Josie in Valley Center. Been holding patiently. Josie, welcome to the show.
1: Hi, Rich. Thank you.
0: Yeah, what's up?
1: I have a question. You know, listening to the radio all day long, I keep hearing these ads for, well, Incogni is one. Guardio is another one. I do have LifeLock. I just don't, and then when I'm on Facebook, all these ads pop up that look legitimate, you know, things that, you know, I think, oh, that'd be fun to buy. But I don't know, what does Incogni do, and how is it different from Guardio?
0: Good question. We got a couple things going on there. The ads on Facebook, yes, they are highly targeted to you, and 99% of the time they appeal to you because it's probably something that you've either been looking at or it's, you know, it fulfills a, you know, a need or something that you like. My wife is always shopping. She buys so many clothes now because the Instagram ads are so highly targeted to her, and they're just advertising like clothes on Amazon. And so it's, you know, it's working. I mean, Facebook has built a pretty good profile of people over the years. And so they know kind of like what appeals to you. So you just have to be careful with some of those that are too good to be true. So if it's a, you know, if it's a shirt or something, but if it's like a product that you're like, oh my gosh, that's exactly what I need. A tiny air conditioner that's $99 that will cool down my whole home. Probably not going to work. Right. Now, when
1: would,
0: it comes,
1: would Incogni or this Guardio, would they block those kinds of things?
0: Not necessarily. So Guardio might, so Incogni, which is a show advertiser, that is a service that basically removes your information, your personal information from data brokers and websites that have that on there. So if you think about, if you go to these websites like Spokio and People Finder and Fast People Search, all these things, they just buy a bunch of information about people and put it on there. And then when people are searching the web, it comes up with your information. People can either buy it or they can find that or whatever. And then when it comes to data brokers, they're also buying and selling all of your information and habits. And so that's a whole nother business. And so what Incogni does is you basically give them your information. You say, here's my name, here's my phone number, here's my address. Take it off as many websites as possible. And that's what they go out and do. And so I personally use it. I've been using it for over a year. And yes, it does what it says it does. So, and if you find your information on a website, it will actually, you just give them the URL and they'll take that down or at least try to. And they'll give you updates on like how many websites they've done their progress on. Something like Guardio is very different. Guardio is more like a service that protects you as you are online. So it's a browser extension. It's also a mobile app. And what they're doing is they are monitoring the websites that you go to, and they're trying to figure out if they are legitimate. And if they're not, they're going to say, hey, hold on, what are you doing here? This is a, you know, this is a sketchy website, or this is a malicious website, or this is something that's going to harm you. And so it'll block phishing. It'll, you know, it'll look for anything that's trying to hijack your browser. Push notifications that are annoying, it can stop those. And it also does monitor your information on the dark web. Now, here's the deal about the dark web, though. Once your information is out there, and typically it's because of a data breach, no one's ever getting it off of the dark web. Because the dark web is not regulated, it is not standardized. And so once your information is out there, it's not coming back. So if you're paying for a service that says we're going to get your information off the dark web, they can't. So that's what's going on there. Does that help?
1: Yes. With LifeLock, there's something, and I can't remember what it's called, but it sounds like it does that same thing, but I can't remember what it is.
0: LifeLock advertises, let's see. I haven't looked at what they advertise in a while. But let's see, there's a whole bunch of things. And they're owned by Norton, I believe. So it's, you know, they do...
1: It might be Norton. No, I don't know.
0: Okay, so Core LifeLock looks like it gives you reimbursement if your identity is stolen. They've got specialists that can help you. They've got card exposure control, AI financial defense, unexpected and suspicious charge alerts, credit checking and saving, activity alerts, credit bureau monitoring, automatic data removal, identity verification, dark web monitoring, breach alerts, social media monitoring. So, I mean, you know, LifeLock is one of these, it's like an all-in-one service that's, you know, helping you kind of just keep tabs on where you might be exposed and where your information might be out there, especially when it comes to your financial information or your, you know, credit information. So all of these products function in slightly different ways. I think that you can do a lot yourself and for free. So number one, with your credit reports, you can freeze those for free. So you can go on, get a copy of your credit report. I believe it's, let's see, there's an official website. I want to get the right one. I think it's annualcreditreport.com. You can go on there, get your credit report for free to make sure that everything's on the up and up. And then you can go to the three websites, TransUnion, Equifax, and Experian, sign up and freeze your credit. And that will go a long way because, like, I applied for something the other day and it was like, sorry, can't even look at your credit because it's frozen. But the good news is you can unfreeze it at will and it only takes a second to do that. So that's number one. That's a good way of stopping things from happening, stopping people from opening up accounts. When it comes to the malicious stuff on your computer, number one, being aware of all of that stuff. That's number one. Just, you know, understanding that we don't click links in random emails or random text messages. We don't reply to those things. And then Chrome has a really good feature called Enhanced Safe Browsing. And so what that does is it uses AI to scan everything that you're doing. And yes, it does require a little bit more data. It's a little more invasive than standard web browsing. But it kind of looks at the websites you're visiting and it says, hold on. And if you're visiting a sketchy website or one that's reported as stealing your information or whatever, it's going to put up a big red screen and say, are you sure you want to go here? Now, it doesn't work perfectly every time, but I think that protects you a lot. So again, a lot of this stuff is being on guard. A lot of the ways people are attacked these days and tricked is really, it's humans against humans.

0: It's humans tricking other humans into giving up something. So being careful is probably one of the best ways to protect yourself. Slow down. When it involves money, be very careful. Hope that helps, Josie. Really appreciate the call today. 888-RICH-101, 888-742-4101. When we come back, AI tips and tricks for everyone.
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2: I'm Janice Kirkell. The boss of the country's biggest regional rail network is slamming Amtrak. It comes as millions of commuters were late for work in New York for the second time in a week.
3: Strike one, Monday. Angry commuters couldn't get into New York's Penn Station from the Jersey side thanks to a bridge failure. Strike two, on Friday, two maintenance trains collided, sparking a fire so bad it needed 100 firefighters to put it out and wrecking the train's overhead power supply. New York's transportation boss, Jano Lieber, is demanding accountability from Amtrak.
4: We are all dependent on Amtrak's broken infrastructure. We're all dependent on Amtrak not to have major events like this, and yet they keep happening.
3: He says Amtrak must get it together with the World Cup, the U.S. Open, and 200,000 commuters all trying to get into the Big Apple this summer.
4: This cannot keep going on.
3: For the Worldwide News Network, I'm John Terrett.
2: The U.S. ceasefire with Iran remains in limbo as President Trump reviews the latest proposal. News Nation's Zach Schoenfeld has more from Washington.
5: Heading into this Situation Room meeting yesterday, we did hear a bit from the president because he wrote a very lengthy post on Truth Social laying out what his red lines are in these negotiations. Again, saying that Iran must agree that they will never have a nuclear weapon or bomb. And again, focusing on the Strait of Hormuz, saying that it must be immediately reopened and also insisting on no tolls there.
2: The deal would extend the ceasefire for 60 days and require Iran to remove naval mines from shipping routes. In return, the U.S. would begin easing sanctions and allow more Iranian oil exports. Lawmakers sent a letter to the Department of Health and Human Services demanding that the World Trade Center Health Program expand its preventative coverage.
6: It's a bipartisan group of lawmakers calling for enhanced cancer screenings. The screenings, specifically for prostate and skin cancers, among 9/11 first responders and survivors. Findings indicate this group is at a far greater risk of developing these illnesses than the general population. In particular, the incidence of prostate cancer is 19 to 40% greater, and there's also a 9 to 43% increased risk of melanoma, all linked to 9/11 toxic exposures. In New York, James Flippin for the Worldwide News Network.
2: Credit card debt is affecting Americans at levels they have not seen in about 15 years. The Federal Reserve of New York says the percentage of credit card balances that were at least 90 days past due rose to 13.1% in the first quarter. That's up about a percent from a year ago at that time, and it's the highest quarterly reading since 2011. Collectively, Americans owe more than $1 trillion in credit card debt. This is the Worldwide News Network.
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0: Give me your high levels. We had a caller earlier asking about AI. He had not used it. What are your thoughts, just in general, about like just for the average person? Do you think it's beneficial?
1: Yeah, it's crazy how fast AI is moving. I mean, a year ago, if we would have been talking, we would have been just, you know, chit-chatting about like best prompts and things like that. But now, I mean, these AI agents are now everywhere. You can just leave your computer open and walk away and it'll just do the job for you. So
0: well,
1: I just
0: got access to Spark, which is Google's version of this, right?
1: Yes.
0: And I can't figure out anything for it to do. I'm sitting here, wait, how is this different than like what Gemini can do? So I actually did have it go through my email and do something like overnight, which I thought was pretty cool. I also tried to have it make a reservation for me at a restaurant, but it got stuck because it like didn't have my payment information.
1: Probably a good idea,
0: yeah,
1: right?
0: Probably. But anyway, so yeah, these AI agents are, it's really interesting. So what do you think is like kind of something for the average person that they should be trying right now?
1: Yeah, I think there's just this, you know, there are these people that are like making billions because their computer never sleeps and their agent is going all the time. And then there's other people who are like, okay, how do I upload a document into it? And why would I want to? So I think, for the average person, what you want to think is, what is a problem I'm trying to solve? You know, whether it's like, I want to start a new fitness routine, or I'm just trying to figure out what to feed, you know, 10 people coming to visit on next weekend, you know, and that's what really I think AI does best with, is just solving something that you may not be able to figure out yourself.
0: That's a great way of putting it, because I've done that with so many little things. Like I've even done something as silly as like taking the grocery store flyer and feeding it in like the PDF and like just being like, hey, what are like the top 10 things I should buy that are a good deal and also healthy, you know? And it like spits, it's not always perfect, but it does a pretty good job.
1: Yeah. I mean, I use it all the time, ChatGPT voice and vision, where, you know, you can talk to it. It can see what you're looking at. I mean, is this poison ivy? Is this, you know, anything like you're walking around your garden? Is this tree dead? You know, things like that. My husband insisted that a tree was dead. And I pulled out my phone. I was like, ChatGPT, that is not dead.
0: Oh, wow. We don't want to get into the marriage issues here. You know, this is a friendly show. But yes, I'm sure it's caused many problems and I'm sure it's solved many others.
1: Right. But also, you know, using it to like put a bicycle together, you know, sometimes I'm not very good at just reading the directions. I want to get to it. And so I'll just sometimes just bring up ChatGPT voice and vision and be like, what am I looking at? Tell me where to go from here. And it's so fast. And it's really like having a person, you know, by your side doing it with you.
0: Yeah, like
1: so
0: the smartest thing in the world. I mean, that's like, I had a sprinkler issue and I just aimed the, like you said, and this is a feature, we're talking about this feature, I guess they call it Gemini Live on the Gemini side of things on ChatGPT. Do they have like a branded name for it? Or is it just,
1: it's just voice and vision. Okay. Sometimes it's just called voice, but the vision is where it can see it.
0: Right.
1: Too.
0: And does Claude have that? I don't think it does, right?
1: No, well, Claude has voice, but and it's good at analyzing images. You could upload an image of something, but it's really interesting how Claude itself is not multimodal like the other chatbots.
0: Okay. But the idea is that, you know, not only do you have this like smartest thing ever in your pocket, but it can see. So if there's something that you're trying to like, you don't even have to describe something. You can just show what you're looking at to the AI and it can say, oh yeah, like for me with the sprinklers, it was like, okay, here's what you need to do to fix this issue right now. And I didn't even have to like say like, that's a valve, that's a screw, that's whatever. It was just like, here, do this, because it could see what I was aiming it at. And I thought that was, I mean, it's just, there's so many ways that this is kind of like opening up the world's knowledge to like everyone. That's really cool. So what, I guess, you know, you write about these things all the time. What do you get like the most kind of interaction on? Like, what are people interested in the most, you think?
1: Well, there's always a battle about which is the best chatbot, you know, always. And, if I say something that I really love about Gemini, people think I'm paid by Google, which I'm not, you know,
0: I get those emails.
1: and it's just, you know, these models are coming out so quickly that my favorites change all the time. You know, I'm like, oh, like right now I'm in love with Claude Opus 4.8. It's amazing. It just came out this week.
0: I never thought I'd hear you say those words.

0: It's so smooth. And it doesn't have like robot speak. Like I think ChatGPT has like the most sort of, you can kind of tell it's when it's been written by ChatGPT. And that's another thing. People are using chatbots all the time to write that we're all starting to sound the same. It's like so polished, so perfect. And you
1: And so
0: know,
1: witty, and like it always does in like threes and like the dashes. It's like it's just it is, there is a way that these things output, that you can tell. You're like, okay, that's definitely AI. But they are helpful tools in that aspect. I think that understanding kind of like the basis of how to write is still important. Understanding how to fact check is still important, obviously, as a journalist. But what do you think? So, okay, you've got the battle of the AIs. What about privacy? I feel like that's another thing that is always top of mind for the average consumer when you're using these things. Like, should we be feeding all of our information into these?
0: And now there's the whole, you can now put your whole financial information into ChatGPT.
1: I actually want that, I'll be honest.
0: Right. I mean, it's so useful. How, talk to me about retirement. Talk to me about investing. How amazingly helpful is that? I'm not ready to do it yet. Not, I will put my medical information in,
1: But here's the thing. Did
0: whatever.
1: you use Mint back in the day or any of those like aggregators? I mean, what's the difference?
0: Yeah, I know. And Mint just got really intrusive.
1: Yes, very salesy towards the end.
0: So I think, right now we're just seeing the beginning of it. And I think as people are hesitant to even get started with AI, first of all, AI is not going anywhere. Whether you love it or hate it, it is on here. It's here. So while you don't have to put your whole, information in right now of your financial information, getting used to it in general and just not being afraid to use it is, for finding what to eat for dinner, that sort of thing. But I think for me, and I recently wrote about it, is like your financial information, if that gets leaked, okay, I've had my identity stolen. It was a pain, but we've got, it fixed. But like I have had a panic attack and ChatGPT has walked me through it, and that's kind of what I don't want people to see. I don't want people to see like, oh, I'm nervous about going into this meeting or, I did a terrible job at a presentation. Like that's the kind of stuff I don't want leaked.
1: So what you're talking about is if, we're feeding all this info into there, if there's ever a data breach of ChatGPT and it's like, oh, here's all the things that Amanda has been asking ChatGPT for the past year, we bare our souls to these chatbots, and so it would be quite revealing.
0: And I think that's what people need to be more afraid of. How much are you divulging to these chatbots? What are you, and people fall in love with them, and that's a whole other conversation. But yeah, I think we just be careful in general. Just, that's my advice, really. You can't be too careful because if it's technology, there will be a
1: Do
0: breach.
1: you trust these companies? I mean, we assume they're doing the best they can and keeping our information private, but they're still storing it. And I feel like with Google, we kind of, it's little searches here and there. Okay, whatever. But this is like much more like daily life. You are having a conversation at all times with these chatbots. And so it's like there's the depth of what we're revealing to them is so much greater than Google, I feel like.
0: I mean, just think about how much they know about you. They probably know the car you drive, the where you live. I know mine knows that I'm, my city and even like your family and stuff like that. So, yeah, do
1: Is there a prompt you can ask it to cough up all this information? Like, hey, tell me what you know about me.
0: yeah. In fact, it's really fun if you can do that in a fun way by asking it to roast you.
1: Okay, so ask ChatGPT to roast me.
0: Oh,
1: Okay.
0: it's so great. And then you can say, be gentle or go like really be mean, spicy, and yeah. That's how you know how much it knows. Or you could just say, what do you know about me? Tell me everything you know. Draw a picture of everything you know about me. That's funny.
1: Yeah, there's so many. Oh my gosh, it just goes on and on. And you think Claude is in the lead right now?
0: Yeah, I think Claude has been quietly crushing it for a while. It's got all the bells and whistles that people really want. I've even seen in writing for Tom's Guide where, I'll write an article about prompts for the best AI images and how to get that, that studio lighting and people just really don't care that much about that. And I agree with that to an extent, because, you know, photography is an art. You know, art is so creative, and so I feel like there's such a soul to art and writing. But if I need to know why the light on my dashboard is on, AI can help me with that. And I think people are more okay with AI doing things like that rather than going into the world of art, video, that sort of thing.
1: Yeah, it loses the humanity. Amanda Caswell, how can folks follow your work?
0: Oh, yeah. Just go to tomsguide.com, tomsguide.com. And we actually have a new app now, I think I was supposed to say that, but yeah, it might be in preview. I don't know, but I downloaded it from the Apple Store. So check that out too.
1: There you go. Tom's Guide, tomsguide.com. Amanda Caswell, thanks so much for joining me today.
0: Thanks. Thanks so much, Rich, for having me.
1: All right. Appreciate it. 888-RICH-101, 888-742-4101. Coming up, I'll tell you why YouTube is cracking down on AI videos. That's coming up when Rich on Tech returns.

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3: What exactly is Homeland Security and its mission? Imagine a team working behind the scenes to keep everything safe and running smoothly in your country. That's what Homeland Security does. It is a part of the United States government created in 2003 after the September 11, 2001 attacks. Its main goal is to protect the nation from threats that could harm the people, the land, or the way of life. Homeland Security works on many fronts. It fights terrorism by stopping attacks before they happen. It keeps borders secure so illegal crossings and smuggling are prevented. It also defends against cyber threats that could shut down power grids or steal sensitive information. When natural disasters like hurricanes or earthquakes strike, Homeland Security helps coordinate the response and recovery efforts. They also secure airports, ports, and transportation systems to prevent dangerous items from entering the country. Customs and Trade Enforcement is another key part, making sure that goods entering the country are safe and lawful. Homeland Security supports the armed forces by protecting critical infrastructure and borders. Homeland Security's efforts help keep the homeland stable, so the military can focus on global missions without worrying about threats at home. Its role in force readiness is about making sure the country's defenses are prepared and resilient. When the homeland is secure, the armed forces can project power abroad more effectively. Sometimes, military personnel work with Homeland Security during emergencies or joint operation. They share intelligence and resources to respond quickly to crises. Overall, Homeland Security's mission is to keep the country safe from internal threats, natural disasters, and cyber attacks. It acts as a shield, protecting the infrastructure, borders, and people. Understanding this helps everyone see how different parts of national security work together to keep the nation strong and ready for any challenge.

Welcome back to Rich on Tech. Rich DeMuro here, hanging out with you, talking technology. 888-RICH-101-888-742-4101 if you want to hop on, get on the air. YouTube is cracking down on AI videos. I know so much of what we talk about is AI, but that is what's happening in the tech world right now. YouTube says creators will be required to disclose when they're using AI. They'll still have to do that. But now the platform's also going to start detecting AI-generated videos on its own. So if they determine that a video is making significant use of AI, it may automatically add a label, even if the creator doesn't. So I was flipping through Facebook the other day, and you know, you're flipping through, you see these pictures that you just know are fake, but somehow they don't have the AI label, it doesn't say AI, and so now... And that's just a picture, and that's on Facebook. We're talking YouTube here. But YouTube is definitely going to start scanning these, and I would imagine that Meta is trying to do the same. But the focus is on realistic content, so AI-generated people, voices, events, or scenes that could be mistaken for real footage. And I think that's the key here, is that if you're putting like this fantasy picture up there of like dragons fighting and it's made by AI and you don't label that, okay, fine. But if you're putting like something that you say happened in a city or somewhere in the world and it uses real people and you're not saying it's AI, that's when they're going to label it and say, no, not so fast. There's so many AI video generators out there that this is why this is necessary, because it's only a matter of time before people start using these in a bigger way and just start uploading more stuff. They call it AI slop, but there's also going to be actual AI shorts and AI movies that are made from this stuff. So not necessarily a bad thing, but it's something that we need to be aware of. Nick in Ohio writes in on the website, richontech.tv. Hey, Rich, I'm in the process of buying a home in an underserved area, and my only real internet option looks like Starlink. I can't really work off straight DSL, so I'm wondering if you have any advice for someone who's going to be completely dependent on Starlink. Well, I would say Starlink's probably going to be fine as long as you have a view of the sky. And you're realistic about it. It's not going to be the fastest connection in the world. It's not going to be as fast as wired. But from what I've seen and what I've tested, it's pretty good when it works. A lot of people actually use it as their primary home internet. But before you commit to that, because Starlink is great, but it could be expensive. So I would check to see if there's any wireless options available. So T-Mobile has 5G internet for home, Verizon has 5G home, and AT&T has something called Internet Air. That could end up being simpler and cheaper. And then there's two resources I want to give you. So number one is the FCC broadband map. This is not perfect, but you type your address in and it will tell you what providers claim to serve your area. And it even gives you some of the speeds you might expect from them. So that's number one. And then Ookla, they've got this thing called the ISP Finder. And so if you go to, let's see if I can find it, ISP Finder, ISP, or speedtest.net/performance, and you type in your zip code, let's type in one, and it tells you all the service providers that are in that area. Now, they may not all service that exact address, because you're, again, you put in your zip code, not the exact address, but it gives you an idea of where to look. And you may say, oh, I didn't realize that Earthlink still does this, or, you know, I'm looking at this address I just put in: Verizon, Optimum, Earthlink, T-Mobile Wireless, Starlink, AT&T, and then HughesNet. HughesNet was the standard kind of satellite technology for a long time, but it's very, very slow for a lot of people. So anyway, that's what I would do, and I would probably pick the best. I would pick the best internet that you can afford there, because especially if you're working from home, you gotta have good internet. So just make sure that you've got a clear view to the sky when you're talking satellite. That's the most important thing. All right, I've got my son Parker. Park, you got a

0: You got one? Go ahead.
1: Okay. Kimberly writes in, I have a Galaxy S25 Ultra, and whenever I create a password, I save it. But later, when I try to log in, the password isn't listed. Are there multiple password lists on my phone?
0: Oh, I love this question because this even happens to me. Mm-hmm. It's so wild how many things are competing for your attention on your phone. And this is a great example of it. So let's just say you have, you said you have an Android. Okay, Galaxy
1: S25. Yeah, Galaxy S25. Okay.
0: So you're talking, you have Google, Chrome, they have a password manager. You have Samsung, which has a password manager. And then you may have installed your own password manager. So all these things are competing when you go to save a password or you go to fill in a password. So what you need to do, Kimberly, is you have to go into your settings and stick with one, okay? So I would probably, I love Bitwarden because it's cross-platform, it works on everything, and it takes a little bit of setup, but it's something that you know you're doing. Versus all these other ones, when it's mixed into Chrome, when it's mixed into Samsung, when it's mixed into Android, you don't really know. But if you see Bitwarden pop up, you go, oh, that's my password manager. You see something that comes from Chrome autofill, you're like, wait, is that my password manager? Is that just Chrome autofilling? What is this? You see Samsung, same thing. So a third-party password manager is really nice because you know what you're doing with it, right? Like, you've chosen that name, you know what that app is, and you understand what it's doing. And so I personally would go with that, but no matter what you do, you got to go into your settings and you got to look for the passwords section. And there is a section where you can choose the autofill of choice. So if you want, let's say you download Bitwarden, you can set that as your autofill. And I'm looking, let's see, I can go into, I've got Bitwarden on this device right here. So if I go into there, I'm going to go into my settings and it says autofill. It will bring you right to the autofill section of your phone. So you can make sure that that's set up right. And so that's what I would do. And once you have that set up, when you make a password, it should pop up and say, hey, do you want us to generate a password? Do you want us to save the password? Make sure you know what you're doing there. And then that's where you go back to find that password. Most of the time, once you have your autofill set up, it should all work. And let's see, I'm trying to see where it's under. I'll put it in my show notes, richontech.tv. 888-RICH-101, 888-742-4101. Back after this. 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
4: 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Elevate your legs if possible, breathe deeply, and hydrate, as dehydration may contribute to fainting episodes.
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6: ABC News, I'm Mike Dubosky. President Trump still not saying whether he plans to extend the ceasefire with Iran amid disagreements around the Strait of Hormuz, as the conflict with that country now enters its 13th week. Officials for Doctors Without Borders are now warning about how quickly the Ebola outbreak is progressing in Central Africa, with the organization's Dr. Dallin Gonzalez now saying the virus is spreading faster than response efforts can keep up. World Health Organization Director General Tedros Adhanom Ghebreyesus visiting the region today.
7: I came here to show that the communities in Ituri, the North Kivu and South Kivu, that they're not alone and that we are here to support. And we understand their pain, but we also understand that they have the energy and all that it needs to stop this.
6: Health officials maintain the risk to the global population remains low. This is ABC News. There is some concert confusion in the nation's capital ahead of the country's 250th birthday celebration. Several artists announced for the Great American State Fair now say they won't perform. ABC News investigative reporter Olivia Rubin has more.
8: Well, this event was announced as something to celebrate this big anniversary of the country, but now it's in political hot water. Less than 48 hours after the lineup for this sort of summer concert American Fair series was announced, artists announcing that they're no longer going to participate. Artists including Brett Michaels, Young MC, Martina McBride, all canceling, some saying they were misled about the event, so it's not exactly clear what exactly they found misleading.
6: An investigation is underway into that explosion at an apartment complex in Dallas, Texas this week. Three people were killed in that explosion, including a child. Now one of the residents is suing the building's natural gas provider for negligence. I'm Mike Dubosky, ABC News.
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13: What actually triggers the start of allergy season? It's dependent on what the plants are doing and when the plants start producing pollen. The general trend is that a warmer, milder winter means more pollen production because it lets the plants get started on their pollen season earlier. The weather conditions like rain, wind, all of that plays a role in how bad the pollen is on any given day at any given spot. It can even be time of day. Pollen levels peak in the morning hours, for example. Rain can wash all the pollen away for the short term, but more rain means more water for plants, which means more pollen in the long term. Wind is very much so something that you don't want if you suffer from allergies. Pollen settles or it stays in the trees until the wind blows, and that's what puts it into the air. Look, it's not like we can just hide out inside for the entirety of pollen season. It's best to just be prepared for the days when it's worse. So you can use tools to check the pollen count in your area before you go outside. You will have a way lower likelihood of becoming a sneezy, allergy-ridden mess.
14: When the prices of goods and services go down, we have deflation. Lower prices may seem like a blessing, but deflation is actually a curse because it generates a vicious circle. If prices go down, the profits of businesses tend to go down with them, and the economy suffers. A lot of people therefore either lose their jobs or have to accept lower wages. And what do people do when they have less money? They consume less. What happens if people consume less? There's less demand for goods and services. And what's the consequence of reduced demand? You've guessed it, an even bigger deflation problem. But can't those who haven't lost their jobs or had a decrease in income spend more to compensate? Well, they could. That's probably not going to happen. Why? For the simple reason that seeing your neighbor face financial difficulties makes you more pessimistic as well, and therefore, even those who haven't yet suffered income or job loss will become more cautious and consume less.
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That's 888-742-4101. 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You can submit your email there. Buddy wrote in and said, hey, great recommendation to the woman about a simple phone. I'm so glad you told me to go with the Pixel 9a. You might mention to your listeners that the Google stores will help you set up the new phone if she needs help. I've gone back to the store probably 5 times over the last year to help me with different things. They've been very helpful. Great idea, buddy. And see, this is one of the advantages that Apple has over Google. So Google has Google stores in just a couple of locations. So there's one, let's see if I can even find the locations. I know there's one in Santa Monica. I know there's one in, I don't even see a list on there. Oh, here we go. Chelsea, New York, Williamsburg, New York, Mountain View, California, Boston, Illinois, Oak Brook, and Santa Monica, Austin, Texas. Oh, wow, they're actually building a lot of them. Aventura, Florida. That looks like it must be like near Miami, maybe. And then Washington, D.C. and San Diego. Okay, so that's actually pretty sizable. That's much more than I thought. That's a pretty sizable number of stores, but you're talking that is 2, 4, 6, 8, 10 stores versus how many Apple stores are there? How many Apple stores? I think there's like hundreds. There are over 500. So in the U.S., there's 270. So, I mean, yeah. Apple Store is pretty much everywhere. And that's the advantage of the iPhone, why it's so popular, is that people need help, they go into the Apple Store. No matter where you are in the world, you can go into an Apple store and get help with your device. With the Pixel, yes, they have the stores and you can go in there and they can help you. And they're very friendly about it, but it's not something I necessarily recommend. I think the woman was in Menifee, which I don't think is near an Apple store. I think Menifee to Santa Monica is probably, it's almost 2 hours. So probably wouldn't have worked in her circumstance. Maybe might have been even closer to San Diego at that point. Anyway, thanks for that, buddy. While you're on the website, richontech.tv, check out my newsletter. I send it out every week.

0: weekend. It's got all the stuff I think you should know about. I talked about my trip to New York City. Talked about the Ask Maps feature. If you're not using that, it is so handy. Let's see. That's a good one. I talked about how AI saved me $240 in just a couple of minutes. You can read about that. This is wild. A prominent tech YouTuber got scammed out of a whole bunch of money. So definitely watch his story. And you might think, like, how did that happen? How can that happen to anyone? Well, it happens all the time. And it happened to him. And he's a smart guy. And he did get his money back. Spoiler alert. But scary that he actually fell for that. He was traveling. He was jet lagged. And I guess someone called him and said his bank, said they were his bank. And he needed to do all this stuff to, like, verify his account. And he said, sure. And he started doing it. And then his real bank called. And they said, you're getting scammed. And he said, well, how would I know? And they said, well, we'll never call you. He goes, you're calling me right now. You just said you never call me. You're calling me. They said, well, in this case, we made an exception. I mean, this is again, I say this is what we're up against. I talk about the Motorola Razr Fold. And then we've got the tech tidbits. And we've got a email question from Jacinta asking if you need an RFID blocking wallet. So if you're not subscribed to the newsletter, every weekend you get it. It's free. Comes in your email. I'm not going to spam you. But it's a good read. So it's all the stuff I think you should know about. This week, Google switched its Fitbit app to Google Health. And of course, what do you think happened? Everyone's complaining about it. I mean, look, any change, Fitbit's been around for a long time. That brand is not going away. It's just they moved everything from the Fitbit app to this new Google Health app, which I've been using, by the way, for a couple of weeks now. And it's similar to Fitbit, but it's different. And I get it. They're trying to compete with what Apple's doing with Apple Health. What's neat about Google Health is that it brings in data from all of your different apps and services. So it's more of like one-stop shop for all of your health information. In fact, I installed the app on my iPhone today, and it can even pull in information from your Apple Watch. So no matter what you're using to measure your health stats and things, Google Health will take all that information and digest it and then give you information about it. And it's actually really useful. So I think it's really smart what they're doing, but I get it. It's a time where people are not very excited because things changed and there's missing features, inaccurate workout tracking, confusing calorie counts, too much AI generated commentary. So Google made this whole post about this saying, hey, look, we hear you. We are going to fix this. This is new, but it's not going to be overnight. It's going to happen over the next couple weeks and months. So some of the biggest changes, they're going to bring back running splits, improve sleep tracking, fix the calorie count issues, add custom foods, and make it easier to delete health data that you put into this machine or this app, I guess I should say. And they also have this AI health coach, which I really like. It basically takes your health information and then tells you about it in like a way that a fitness expert or a health coach might tell you. So I took a run this morning, for instance. And I can tell you what my health coach said. So let's go to that. Okay. So it says, hey, Rich, you hit a serious pace on that run. You clocked 3.5 miles at a 9 pace. That's a massive shift, especially after yesterday's weights. However, your body is sending a clear signal that it's working overtime to keep up. Your heart rate, your resting heart rate spiked, which is significantly higher than your usual. Between your travel, intense lifting. I did like a half an hour Peloton like workout class yesterday. It was not intense lifting. If you want to talk intense lifting, Bobo before the show, you know, he's like pumping the iron. Your system has not had a chance to fully reset. Today's plan, keep the rest of the day very low gear, stick to the shade and focus on hydration while that heart rate settles back down. And then it says, how did that pace feel on the legs today? And then you can respond. So again, it's a smart feature. It's like basically AI, an AI kind of solution to all of your health information, like a way that you can chat with your health stats. But I get it. It's different. It's new. Not everyone wants that. Google is working on it. So if you have issues with Google Health, Google is hearing your complaints loud and clear, and they are fixing some of these issues. So there you have it. Moving on to Apple, they just updated all of their trade-in values for iPhones, iPads, Macs, and Apple Watches. So a couple times a year, they update their, what's called their trade-in value. So, you know, you can bring your old gadgets to the Apple store and they'll give you like a gift card towards something new. So if you have an old Apple Watch laying around the house, an iPad, whatever, it may not be much, but Apple products do hold a significant amount of value compared to other products out there. So for the iPhone 15 dropped from $400 to $375 value. iPhone 14 Pro Max went from $370 to $350. The iPhone 13 actually increased from $180 to $195. So that actually just became worth more. On the Apple Watch, the Ultra 2 went from $295 to $305. So that jumped up a little bit. iPad saw some of the biggest gains. So I guess they're seeing a lot of demand for refurbished iPads. So they're giving people more for them. The iPad Air jumped from $400 to $445. The standard iPad went from $170 to $220. So they basically adjust the trade-in values based on resale demand and market conditions. And values pretty much shift right before there's a major product launch. So, you know, we have the iPhones coming out very soon in September. So they're trying to, you know, either stock up on refurbished stuff or get rid of some of the stuff that's not as valuable anymore because they know people are going to trade in. But just keep in mind, Apple's trade-in program is convenient. Yes, you can walk into any one of those stores I mentioned nationwide and bring your stuff, and they'll give you a gift card. You can walk out. But if you do it privately, you're always going to get more money. So the way I look at this, if you sell it to a friend, you're going to get the most money because you're not paying anything extra. You know, you send it, you give it to them, they give you cash, you're done. Or a family member. If you do it through eBay, you're going to get a lot more because eBay, you've got the whole world that's buying it from you. And then there's websites like Flipsy or Backmarket, and you'll get some, but you're not going to get as much because, you know, they take a fee and, you know, there's processing fees involved and different things like that. So, and they have to make their cut. So again, selling to a regular person, a friend or a family member is always going to give you the maximum value. But of course there are very easy ways to sell it online, or if you just want the easiest, you just bring it to the Apple store. All right, 888-RICH-101, 888-742-4101. Coming up, we've got a great guest on the way to talk about why phishing scams are getting more complicated. Plus, you might have seen this on your Samsung phone. They're changing the way they sync photos. I will explain what you need to know or what you need to do before July 31st. That's coming up right here on Rich on Tech. With summer in full swing and Amazon Prime Day happening in June, now's a good time to set up ShopBack if you haven't already. 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
7: Okay, what exactly is a muscle spasm? Technically, it's an involuntary contraction started by your neurological system in response to overstimulated muscles. But if there's bruising, you might have pulled a muscle, not a muscle spasm. You can experience a muscle spasm if you're overexerting yourself, not drinking enough water, or not getting enough electrolytes, like calcium. It can also happen if you're overstretching. If a muscle is stretched past a comfortable range of motion, it can spasm, to make sure you don't tear it. So what's the spasm solution? Make sure you stay hydrated with water and a sports drink with electrolytes. Surprisingly enough, yellow mustard could help too. Experts say the condiment can help stop a spasm, possibly because of the turmeric or acetic acid. These self-care tips and that post-workout turkey and mustard sandwich should do the trick. If not, talk to your doctor.

0: Back to Rich on Tech. Rich DeMuro here, hanging out with you, talking technology. Just had a breakthrough thanks to one of the listeners and Kim. They said, you know, it'd be very helpful if at the end of the show you mention what show number this is and how you can find it. And I said, it'd be really cool if you could just go to the website, richontech.tv, and instead of looking up show number 176, you could just go to like a short URL. And sure enough, I was able to do it. So if you go to richontech.tv/176, that brings you right to today's show notes. I am sitting here smiling at how it took me 176 shows to figure that out.
1: And you're the tech guy.
0: That, I mean, look, you know.
1: What good are you?
0: What, yeah, I mean, I might as well just hang up my hat right now.
1: Let Parker take over.
0: He's busy playing Minecraft here. You know, all kids of a certain age at a certain point get bored with whatever adults are doing. They're just like, all right, I'm back to Minecraft. I'm back to, what's the other one? Roblox.
2: I'm just taking a little break right now.
0: TikTok.
2: No.
0: Scrolling. That is so much easier.
1: Fortnite.
0: So richontech.tv/176 will bring you right to today's show notes. That's amazing. What a breakthrough on this show. I thought this was really interesting. Okay, two things to note before we get to our guest in a little bit here. Number one, Samsung, you might have gotten a notice on your phone. I saw as a notification on my phone that they're ending the built-in OneDrive syncing feature for the Samsung Gallery app starting July 31st. What does that mean? Okay, so Samsung, and this is a lot of people call in and say, I've lost all my pictures. Please back them up, number one. But if you're on a Samsung phone, I say, hey, look in OneDrive. Sometimes you might have had that set up to sync without even realizing it because Samsung had a deal with Microsoft where OneDrive would be the backup method for the Gallery app. And so on iPhone, you know, if you have photos, it's going to back up automatically to iCloud, Samsung, OneDrive, Google Photos. Of course, you can use any third-party app you want on any device, but that's a whole other story. Anyway, the built-in OneDrive syncing feature is going away, but here's the deal. Your photos and videos are not being deleted. They're not going to be removed from your phone. They're still going to be in OneDrive. The big change is that instead of them syncing directly to OneDrive from the Gallery app, you will now have to download OneDrive if you want to continue with your photos being stored there. Okay? So if you have a Samsung phone and you're using the OneDrive syncing, I would go to the store, Play Store, and download OneDrive,

0: install it, update it, make sure it's signed into the correct account, the same account that you used before. And then make sure your camera upload feature is turned on so that new photos will continue backing up moving forward. So your photos are safe, but going forward, it will be OneDrive as the app that's handling your photo backups, and it will have all the old ones too, not Samsung Gallery. So that's happening soon, so I would figure that out. And then the other thing I thought was really interesting this week, Meta did a post about these Meta glasses, these Meta Ray-Bans that I absolutely love. I wear them every weekend. I wear them all the time, actually, but I wear them to run because I love how they have the, you know, you can listen to music and stuff through the basically the frames. They have built-in speakers, so you don't have to have anything in your ears, which I love. But Meta basically came out and said, you know what, we are doing so well with the accessibility features on these Meta Ray-Bans. We are just going full throttle with it, and we're just going to keep adding new features. So they're rolling out a whole bunch of new features for accessibility to their AI glasses that basically help people navigate through their day without having to reach for their phone or even tap on the frames themselves. So number one, group calling with Be My Eyes. So they've got this partnership with Be My Eyes, and so if you are blind or low vision, you can just say, hey Meta, Be My Eyes with, and that will start a hands-free video call with a trusted friend or family member rather than connecting with a random volunteer, right? That's how that app works. They connect you with a random volunteer. And then you can also connect with a specially trained support rep from different brands. So they're working with brands like Sony, Amtrak, and Hilton, who can also give you information, presumably, I'm guessing, with their brands. Like if you're checking into a Hilton hotel, you have a question, you can ask them. Voice controls during calls. You'll be able to manage calls on WhatsApp, Messenger, Instagram, entirely by voice. So that means you'll be able to mute, unmute, turn your video on or off, or hang up all without touching your glasses or your phone. And so if you have limited hand mobility, that means you can easily stay connected entirely by voice. That's incredible. The one-touch shortcut. So there's a little shortcut on the side of the glasses where you can tap. There's like a little tap area. You can now use whatever you want. So you can connect to a Be My Eyes volunteer. You can set a Meta AI prompt, like describe what's around me. And you can use a single press or a multi-step voice command as you set it. So if you have these things, you can go in the app and set what you want it to do. And then if you've got the expensive ones, these are the Meta Ray-Ban displays. They have a little screen inside your lens. They introduced real-time captions during phone calls. So now when you're doing a phone call, you can see what the person is saying in your lens right in your display. So that means if you are hard of hearing, you can see almost like real life closed captions for anything that you're seeing. And I've used the feature. They've got a little feature called conversation focus, where if you're a little bit hard of hearing or you just want to focus on the person's voice that's talking to you, you can turn on this feature. And when you look at them, the Meta Ray-Bans will actually single out their voice against all the background noise, and you'll hear their voice more prominently in your ears. So it kind of fires their voice through your speaker. So again, another way to just make it easier for people to, to live their life no matter what ability they have, whether it's a visual impairment, whether it's a hearing impairment, motor issues, movement issues, whatever it is. So I love when technology does things like this. That is really cool. I'll put all that on the website, richontech.tv. Let's see if I can do a real quick question here. Got so many questions. Let's see here. Let's see. Okay, here's one right here. Vince, my favorite phone ever was the original 3G Motorola Razr. I've got a Samsung Z Flip 5. I want to upgrade, but I heard the upcoming Samsung Flip 8 might be their last. What do you think of the Motorola Razr Ultra? I don't think the Flip 8 is going to be Samsung's last flip phone, but Samsung's new models are expected around August. So if you can wait, I probably will. Hopefully they add some new features. They are the leader right now. But that said, I have been testing the Razr Ultra, which is brand new. I love Motorola software. In fact, I like it better than Samsung software, but I think the cameras are probably better on the Samsung. Anyway, I would wait until August to make any decisions because that's usually when Samsung releases their new phones. 888-RICH-101, back after this to talk about why phishing scams are getting trickier.
1: This is the Worldwide News Network. I'm Janice Kirkell. After many of the musical performers slated for the Great American State Fair on the National Mall canceled due to the event's association with the president, President Trump himself will headline the opening ceremony. That's according to a report in the Washington Post. Earlier today, the president posted on Truth Social that, quote, artists are getting the yips about performing. He also said that he was ordering his, quote, representatives to look at the feasibility of doing an America is Back rally. If a deal cannot be reached, the U.S. is ready to restart strikes on Iran, says Defense Secretary Pete Hegseth.
2: This is a high-stakes negotiation. We've got the best negotiator in the world leading it. Iran may not want to give up their nuclear ambitions, but we believe at the table they can and will over time, given the right set of incentives. But the most powerful incentive is the capabilities we have there right now, which they can't ultimately defend against at any real level.
1: Hegseth met with allies in Singapore today. He said the U.S. is not abandoning its Asian allies, but insisted that there has to be more, quote, burden sharing. U.S. Central Command says the U.S. military stopped a vessel trying to break through its blockade of Iranian ports by firing a missile into its engine room. The military says the Gambia-flagged cargo ship ignored more than 20 warnings overnight from U.S. forces as it tried to enter an Iranian port. A U.S. official with knowledge of the situation said the ship remained adrift in the Gulf of Oman and U.S. forces have not boarded it. With this latest action, the U.S. military has now stopped six ships trying to breach the blockade, which launched on April 17th. People across Massachusetts reported a loud boom at about 2 p.m. local time, but it is still not clear what it was. One viewer in Melrose told WCVB it was much louder than a transformer exploding, making all of the houses in the neighborhood shake. Another in Newtonville said it was enough to set off his dog. The U.S. Geological Survey does not have it on their list of earthquakes. Several meteorologists are speculating on social media that it could be a meteor entering the atmosphere. Despite direct talks between Lebanese and Israeli military officials at the Pentagon, Israel's Air Force and artillery have struck areas near a strategic mountain in southern Lebanon. The IDF issued evacuation warnings for more than a dozen villages. Lebanon state news agencies reported airstrikes near the Beaufort Castle. This is the Worldwide News Network.
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4: This is Greg Kelly. 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It's easy to overlook how we're really feeling, but your mental health matters every single day. Take a moment, breathe, ask yourself, how am I doing, really? And don't stop there. Reach out to someone you care about. A simple, are you okay, can mean more than you think. It can open the door to connection, understanding, and support. 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You are not alone. 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
3: 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A moment to pause. A moment to breathe. A moment to take care of you. 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May is Mental Health Month. 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

Welcome back to Rich on Tech. Rich DeMuro here, hanging out with you, talking technology. 888-RICH-101, 888-742-4101 is the line to call if you want to talk tech. We just had a breakthrough on the show, richontech.tv/176. That'll bring you right to the show notes. All the stuff that I've mentioned today in the show will be right there. richontech.tv/176. All right, let's bring up our guest. We've got Brian Vecchi of Varonis, cybersecurity expert, to talk about

0: constantly. Everybody is, because if you're a threat actor, as we say, if you're an attacker, you go where the money is. That's the whole reason you do this. And the money is where the data is. And guess who has the most data? As much as we'll probably talk about, you know, attacking your, you know, my dad got hit with a phishing attack a couple of years ago. Attacking individual people can be really, really valuable. Attacking a big company is orders of magnitude more valuable. Lots more data, lots more money.
1: We saw this, Canvas attack a couple weeks ago. And I heard that it all went away because they paid the hackers, like the extortion money. Does that really work? Like, these people just take, it's like a transaction, like, okay, fine, pay us and everything goes away. Is that really, we've seen the Hollywood movies, it never works out.
0: You know what's funny? I've heard from security teams, CISOs, even boards, that sometimes they've gotten better customer service from their ransomware provider than they did from their IT services people and even their security providers. The attackers have gotten incredibly sophisticated, and they understand if they can get paid, they win. A lot of companies keep money in cryptocurrency around, have procedures in place to pay the ransom, because oftentimes that's the best way to get back to work.
1: I can't believe
0: that. So it happens all the time.
1: Now I've heard also that you're supposed to have, like, let's just say for, if you're a company, small business, or even like an individual, like a backup, like a full backup of your computer system, right? Like, let's say it gets like ransomware on it, or somehow they are holding you hostage. You could just say, like, oh, too bad. I've got a nice copy of my computer here. I'm going to format the drive and see you later. And then, you know, copy everything. Does that work?
0: It does. And everybody should have good backups. And of course, big companies, enterprises, organizations, they all spend a lot of money on what we call disaster recovery, business continuity, which really just means backups. The problem is, if I steal your data and you're a company and your data is customer data and employee data, intellectual property and source code, just because you've restored the backup doesn't mean the damage hasn't been done. You might end up on the front page of the Wall Street Journal. You might have to send letters to all of your employees, all of your customers. You might have to tell the government, the SEC, that you got breached. All of these have huge, huge costs that backups don't prevent.
1: Ah, okay. That is some good perspective, because maybe for the average person, right, like, okay, fine, they got my stuff. But like, you're a big company, you're a healthcare company, you've got all this data on your employees and your customers. That's okay. So even if you pay for it to go, oh, got it. Okay. So that's
0: sometimes the encryption, we call it the encryption event, where you lock everything down and then you let you know, hey, I've got this for ransom. That's the last step. The first step is I get in, I steal all this data, I sell it, and then I extort you for it. I talked to a hospital a couple years ago. They had to pay to get their data back, to get the decryption keys to get back to work. They also had to pay to prevent their threat actor from going and telling the news that they had gotten breached. And then, so they had to pay twice just on the same attack. It keeps happening over and over. The threat actors, they have a lot of leverage once they get in.
1: And where are these people? Are these people in the U.S.? Are they overseas? Are they, like, where is this originating?
0: It's all over the world. We live in a globally interconnected society today. Someone could be, I'm here in Florida. Somebody could be in a basement down the street. Somebody could be in an internet cafe in South Korea. They could be in Russia. It could be a nation state. We did a risk assessment for one of a U.S. city a couple of years ago. And as soon as we turned on our software to do the monitoring to see what was going on and see if they had any vulnerabilities, it turned out a nation state was already in and was attacking that city's water system, trying to shut it down so that they could hold that for ransom. So it's not even just data. It's literally our infrastructure, because everything is connected.
1: This is so wild. So this is actually happening, number one. I think that, you know, if I'm listening right now, I'm like, well, hold on. How do I protect myself? Like, what do I do? Like, what, Brian, what do you think people need to know to protect themselves in this day and age?
0: You know what's interesting? If you're an individual person like I am, there's a lot of this stuff really, really hasn't changed. You have to be digitally vigilant is one way to think about it. You got to keep your devices up to date. I know sometimes it's annoying. You get a notification, they want to update your phone, and then they might add a bunch of stuff that you didn't even want. It slows it down. Sorry, I got a new puppy who's a little excited about this stuff too. But you got to keep your devices up to date. You got to make sure you don't use the same password everywhere. The easiest way for a threat actor to get access to one of your, applications or systems or bank accounts or one of your devices is to use a password that you used somewhere else. So use a password manager. These things are incredibly powerful. There's a bunch of them out there.

0: A lot of them are free, but it lets you use random long passwords. I don't even know what any of my passwords are anymore. So if one of them gets breached because I just downloaded and used an app or I used a website years ago, that password can't let that threat actor unlock a bunch of other things. So keep your devices up to date, use a password manager. And then these days, you have to be very vigilant about the messages that you get. And there's lots of ways that we get messages. We get emails, we get text messages, we get phone calls, we get, Zoom calls and FaceTimes. And these days, it's so much easier for a threat actor, for an attacker, to fake you out, to give you a link that sends you to a website that looks completely real, or to use AI tools to sound like someone you know. So when you get a message, if it's asking for your password or asking you to click on a link, be very, very careful. Assume that this is somebody trying to steal your identity or get access to your computer or access to your system. If you're very vigilant, sorry, Penny. If you're really, really vigilant, and you kind of assume that you're always under attack and you're a little bit paranoid, you can generally stay pretty safe.
1: Wow. I mean, that's the thing. Like any message I get, I'm just like, okay, this is obviously a scam. And even if it's from my bank saying, this, that, whatever. So what do you do? Okay, let's say you get a message, you go directly to your bank. Do you log into the app? What do you do?
0: So it depends on where the message is coming from. If it's a message from your bank, unless you just requested it, like sometimes I'll log into my bank and it sends me a text message to say, here's your code. If you just did that, that's probably fine. If you get a message from that you didn't expect, then yeah, I would go to your bank, call their customer service phone number, find out, just assume that something is going wrong or somebody is trying to scam you. Because the other thing that's happened is, in addition to making things look so real, the tools have gotten so easy that you don't need a lot of technical knowledge to use them, which means that threat actors can go through a lot of volume these days. So we're kind of always under attack. So go directly to your bank's website, call someone and get them on the phone. When you initiate communication with somebody, generally you're a lot safer rather than responding to something that you've gotten. Clicking on a link, especially if it's from a text message, especially if it's from a number you don't know. We used to advise people, look for typos, look for strange wording. All of that is still true, but the tools have gotten so easy. You can have AI write the emails for you. You can have AI scrape. We help organizations protect themselves against phishing. One of the things that a threat actor can do these days is, if I want to fish you, Rich, I go to your LinkedIn, I figure out who you work with and who you know, and then I make an email that sounds like it's from somebody that you know. So if you get something that just seems off or it seems really urgent, urgency is a really powerful tool. You got to contact me right now. Something is really wrong. You have to click this link right now. Those kinds of things can be good clues that something is wrong.
1: But and I hear this over and over, and you've given some great advice here, but yet every single day I hear stories about people falling for these tricks every single day. Whether it's an elderly couple, I just had a this YouTuber, you got to look him up, the tech chap, he just fell for it. I know this guy, a very smart guy, covers technology on a daily basis, and he fell for a trick where he transferred like £70,000 out of his bank account or something insane. And, he ended up getting it back. But the point is, why do you think people still fall for these things? We got about a minute.
0: I think because the tools have gotten so good, and we live in a digital world, all of this stuff seems completely normal. I do all of my banking, I do all of my finances, I do all my paying of bills, I do everything, all from my phone or from my laptop. We live in a digital world, and that it makes it easy, much, much easier for someone to take advantage of us. You don't need to have somebody show up at your door. Nobody needs to break into your house. I think, we're never going to be 100% safe. We often say every phishing, every phishing simulation, you might, maybe at work, your listeners have gotten an email from their IT
1: Oh
0: department
1: yeah, I
0: pretending
1: hate
0: to be a
1: those
0: phishing.
1: emails. I
0: Yeah.
1: hate those
0: But
1: emails.
0: you gotta, it's a good exercise. I got caught by one once. So nothing is 100% successful. We have to assume that we're always under attack, and we have to be really vigilant, so you take proper steps. You use a password manager, you keep your devices up to date, put a freeze on your credit. You can do this if you're in the United States. You can do this by going to the credit agencies and not letting new lines of credit be open. These are little things that make it much harder for you to be the victim. It's kind of like having a bike lock. I'm a biker. biked in New York City for years, had a very, very good bike lock, but it wasn't maybe the best one. But you don't necessarily have to have the best bike lock. You have to have a better one than the guy next to you. So just take reasonable steps and you'll go a long way to keeping yourself safe, but always be paranoid, always be vigilant.
1: All right. Brian Vecchi of Veronis, really, really good advice. How can folks, is going to follow your work or do you, any resources they can follow?
0: Yeah. You can, I post on LinkedIn sometimes, LinkedIn/Brian Vecchi, Vecci. That's how you say it. If you'd like to learn more about what Veronis does, you can go to veronis.com. If you're a business and you've got data and you want to protect it, you want to safely deploy AI and protect your email and protect your employees and your customers, you can certainly go to veronis.com and learn more about that. I hope this has been useful for everybody,
1: yes,
0: and I really
1: this has been
0: deeply
1: fantastic.
0: Appreciate the time.
1: Thank you so much, Brian. Really appreciate it. I'll put your LinkedIn on the website, richontech.tv/176. Coming up, we are going to open up the feedback right here on Rich on Tech.
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5: Gardening by the Moon is a simple yet fascinating process. The first step is understanding the lunar phases. The moon's journey around the Earth, from new moon to full moon, creates different gravitational and light effects, influencing plant growth. During the new moon to first quarter phase, the moonlight is increasing, and it's a great time to plant things that bear crops above ground, such as lettuce, spinach, and strawberries. As we move from full moon to last quarter, the moonlight decreases and the gravitational pull is high, making it the perfect time to plant root crops or perennials, such as carrots, onions, and potatoes. So, why do gardeners swear by this method? Moon gardening can synchronize your planting with nature's rhythms, offering a unique advantage. It could potentially enhance crop yields and bolster plant health, harnessing the moon's natural power. Moon gardening might seem a little out there, but many gardeners swear by its effectiveness. It's a unique approach aligning planting with lunar phases, offering numerous benefits.
6: So, what form of government did the framers create? A democratic republic. Or in other words, a representative democracy. They mixed democratic and republican elements, allowing public voting while creating a buffer of elected officials who govern day to day. The framers' wariness of democracy showed in the Constitution, ratified in 1788, which included mechanisms like the Electoral College and an indirectly elected Senate. And initially, voting rights were severely limited. When we debate whether the United States is a democracy or a republic, we're really exploring the core values of our government. John Adams stated in a 1781 letter, "When I say democratical principles, I don't mean that the world are about adopting simple democracies, for these are impracticable. But multitudes are convinced that the people should have a voice. Democracy or republic? It's both. But at its heart, it's about everyone having a voice in shaping the future."

0: Welcome back to Rich on Tech. Let's just get right to the feedback since it is overflowing this week. Linda, in Parts Unknown, says, I'm a retired airline and airline employee and travel off the beaten path every month, and I really like the Flighty app. Oh, yes, that is a essential travel app. Flighty, only available for iPhone. So if you're on Android, I was testing one this week called Byair, B-Y-A-I-R. It's very similar to Flighty. So Byair is the one for Android. Flighty is the one for iPhone. Matt writes in, my 86-year-old mother-in-law lives alone in a condo in Florida. My wife and her two sisters gave her an Apple Watch for Christmas. Thankfully, they did. A few days ago, all of them got an alert that mom had taken a hard fall. They tried calling her. She was too disoriented to answer. A relative in the building went to check on her and found her bleeding and confused. She ended up having two small brain bleeds, a broken bone in her eye socket, and a concussion. The Apple Watch automatically detected the fall and alerted the family, which probably made a huge difference in how quickly she got help. I've been telling all my friends with elderly parents to seriously consider getting them a smartwatch with fall detection. That is an excellent feature. A lot of these watches have fall detection. Set it up. Make sure it is set up for your loved ones because it can really make a difference. Thanks for sharing that, Matt. Dan on Instagram says, hey, I've got a solution for the guy on the cruise that didn't want to pay $26 for internet last week. Get Connectify. That way he can share the connection with everyone around him and maybe even offset the cost by charging everyone a few bucks. LOL. Well, don't do that. Back in the days of GoGo Wi-Fi on Delta, I'd share the connection with the flight attendants, and guess who got the royal treatment? I'm guessing you, Dan. I did that on my flight. I do it on Android. You can share the Wi-Fi connection. You can turn your phone into a little router. Can't do that on an iPhone as far as I know. Laura, just wanted to thank you for all the great information you provide. At 76, I rely on trustworthy resources, and you're definitely at the top of my list. I purchased my iPhone 17e, signed up for Incogni, and now Minternet because of your recommendations. Well, thank you, Laura. Well, for every good, there's bad. San says, do you get money from Google? I ask because these tech companies are constantly collecting information from our phones, hiding permissions, and using AI assistants to get even more of our data. It would be nice if you were more on the side of your listeners. San, I am literally so on your side, it's not even funny. I am one of the few people that actually does not make money off of a lot of these tech companies, like, you know, a lot of other people do. So, no, I did not get paid by Google to talk about Google's event that I went to. In fact, I filed my expense report last week for the over thousands of dollars that it cost me to go up to San Francisco and cover that event. Roman, when I was 10 years old, my family drove 300 miles to Lake George. That was the first time I floated in a kayak, and I saw a northern pike. We also went to Montreal on that trip. They put mustard on my burger, and I broke out in hives. That was 62 years ago. I mentioned Lake George last week. That's where a lot of my family members like to go. That's where I went as a kid. Ed says, you discussed using ChatGPT to connect your financial accounts. I've actually been using a dedicated AI financial app called Origin for the past 6 months. I really like it. It tracks spending, budgeting, investments, retirement, and more. It's $1 for the first year, $99 after that. I'll gladly pay because it works so well. Yeah, I mean, look, you know, like I said earlier, you know, we connect our stuff to all kinds of apps. I'm looking forward to trying ChatGPT for the financial side of things. Nathan, thanks for all the tips and great help over the years. At first, I whined when the show changed, but you've added a lot of excitement to my tech life with your show, even though my wife is a true technophobe and can't appreciate the stuff the way we do. Well, I'm glad you share in my excitement, Nathan. Let's see. Clara says, I want to give you a heads up about issues people are having at the Y Solar Cam pan. Mine worked great, then suddenly started losing battery until it died. I couldn't even reconnect it. I joined a Facebook group and apparently discovered users are using the wrong mounting screws, and that could be causing problems. Wise doesn't seem to have much official information. There's no timeline for a fix. I'm returning mine for a credit, although I think Wise still makes great cameras overall. Actually, I looked this up. This looks like a pretty serious issue. Wise, I guess people were using the wrong screws during installation. They were too long, and they were piercing or could puncture the internal battery. So they temporarily shut down setup for the solar cam inside the app, and that's why you probably haven't been able to use it. Yeah, I would try something else in the meantime there. Let's see here. Oh my gosh, this person wrote a poem for me. I can't read that whole one. Let's see, that's too long right now. But that is cute. Rich, Joni from Oakdale, Pennsylvania says, I just found your show today on Memorial Day after hearing all the discussion about the new Google. I'm ready to run to Goodwill and buy a dictionary and some home repair books. I think I've spent the last year Googling everything. Maybe it's time to go back to the old way of doing things. Peter says, thanks for the many hours of interesting and informative tech talk. And that is going to do it for this episode of the show. You can find links to everything I mentioned on my website. Like I said, we had our breakthrough. Now much easier to find. Just go to the website richontech.tv, hit the slash. It's the forward slash, and then type in 176. That is the URL for the show notes, richontech.tv/176. Everything I mentioned is right there. You can find me on social media at Rich on Tech. Next week, we're going to talk to Shelley Brisbane, author of iOS Access for All. She's going to share practical accessibility features for people with disabilities and seniors. Ben Comencole of Ben's Big Deals is going to share the best travel apps, airfare tools, and strategies to save money. Thank you so much for listening. There are so many ways you can spend your time. I appreciate you spending it here with me. Don't drive distracted, please. Those texts can wait. Thanks everyone who makes this show possible. Bobo, Kim, my guest Parker in the studio today, and especially you. My name is Rich DeMuro. I will talk to you real soon. 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
2: ABC News, I'm Mike Dabusky. Still no word from President Trump on an extended ceasefire agreement with Iran. ABC News senior White House correspondent Selena Wang.
3: Trump's demands are that Iran must reopen the Strait of Hormuz, agree to never develop a nuclear weapon, and allow the U.S. to remove Iran's highly enriched uranium. Iran says their nuclear program is not a part of these negotiations. Iran also demands the U.S. release $12 billion in frozen Iranian assets, but the president says no money will be exchanged until further notice.
2: The conflict with Iran now 13 weeks old, and the tensions around the Strait of Hormuz are having an impact on gas prices here at home. Gas Buddy estimates the national average for a gallon of regular is now over $4.50. And officials for the World Health Organization are meeting with leaders in the Democratic Republic of the Congo today, the site of that deadly Ebola virus outbreak. This is ABC News. In Southern California, a family displaced by the Eaton Fire has filed a civil lawsuit alleging they were the victims of rent gouging. According to the lawsuit, the plaintiffs allege they were charged more than $10,000 a month for a three-bedroom home. ABC's Annabelle Munoz is in Altadena, California with more.
4: Attorneys with the People's Law Project and the Rent Brigade say a troubling trend emerged in the aftermath of the fires as rent prices surged 20 or as much as 200% in some cases. The Rennecks have now move back into their Altadena home, which was damaged in the Eaton Fire. We have reached out to the defendants listed in this civil lawsuit.
2: After a deadly bus crash on I-95 in Virginia killed five people and injured dozens more yesterday, investigators now say they're looking into the actions of that bus driver as the potential cause of that crash. And tonight's the night, the Oklahoma City Thunder face off against the San Antonio Spurs. I'm Mike Dabusky, ABC News.
5: 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As the pace of AI accelerates, CEOs are rethinking how their leadership teams operate, how decisions are made, and how organizations are structured. IBM's annual CEO study shows that adopting new tools is no longer enough. 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The study found that 76% of organizations now have a chief AI officer, up from 26% a year ago, and nearly two-thirds of CEOs say they are comfortable using AI to help inform major strategic decisions. The study also showed that organizations with an AI-first leadership approach are scaling more AI initiatives than their peers. The message is clear. 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
16: And it was all eyes on Texas, where Ken Paxton beat the ever-living, loving snot out of Senator John Cornyn. But that's not the whole story. Tony Katz today. Good to be here. Good to be with you. My favorite Texan, Ed Morrissey, joins me right now of HotAir.com, where he is the capo de tutti capo. There's a host of things that happen. And very often when an election happens and everyone's looking at it, they'll make an assumption. They'll know what happened. They'll say, oh, it's because Trump endorsed Ken Paxton. You see, Trump endorsed Paxton, and now Paxton gets 64% of the vote and just wallops the incumbent John Cornyn, who was disloyal to Donald Trump. And that's the way it goes. And you got to give Trump his due. He's 9 for 9 in these endorsements. Remember, I live in Indiana. He cleaned a lot of clocks out here. But as I explained to people, it wasn't just Trump. It wasn't just for Indiana redistricting. It's not just the SAVE Act for Texas. Local politics matters too. And it's important to understand what's happening on the ground. And that's why it's important to take a look at some of these other races, some of these congressional races, where people like Congressman Al Green got the boot. Ed, let's start with the big race, which is this Senate race. Paxton, the runoff, Paxton, the attorney general, versus the incumbent Senator John Cornyn. Paxton just ripped them apart. What happened here?
17: Well, I don't think it was Trump's endorsement that did the trick. You take a look at the polls from the last 4 weeks or so, and Paxton was ahead by double digits in all the polls. So this was not a big surprise. I do think that Trump's endorsement mattered on Election Day, because apparently, and I haven't seen the final numbers, but apparently it was overwhelmingly Paxton for in-person voting yesterday. But he was losing this race weeks ago. And honestly, I think that the SAVE Act isn't really part of what's going on here. What really did it for Cornyn was his vote on gun control. He signed on to that bipartisan gun control package. It was like 3 or 4 years ago. And I'm telling you, voters here in Texas have never forgiven him for that. Never. And there's also, Cornyn was talking a little bit about how to deal with illegals who had come across, you know, years ago, and sort of making noises about what we would call amnesty. I think he called it normalization, and trying to sound moderate on that and trying to work through things. This is during the Biden administration when, you know, obviously that policy was going to be controlled by Democrats. And again, voters here, we're not happy with him about that. And Cornyn's been trying to sell himself as a tough border guy and tough on immigration throughout this entire primary. And I think the big surprise really was that Cornyn finished ahead of Paxton in the original primary back in early March. He was maybe about 1 point ahead of Paxton, but of course you got to get the 50% plus one vote in Texas. So they had to do the runoff. And somewhere between that run, between that primary and the runoff yesterday, Cornyn's stock really started to fall. And I think it's that voters here in Texas thought we could go a different way. We don't need more of this, you know, managing a status quo. We want to see real change. And I think that that's what's been true in these other races as well. You know, obviously Trump gets some credit for that because he wasn't out front in endorsing Paxton. He didn't endorse Paxton until early voting had already started last week. But, you know, he was campaigning against Cassidy in Louisiana and Indiana. Obviously, he really went after the guys in Indiana. And he deserves some credit for the outcome there. I don't really think it was Trump, though. And I think the element of we want active politicians, not managerial politicians, I think had a lot to do with it. I think that it's an attitude shift. I've felt it here in Texas. And to extend that just a little bit further, when I first moved here, Greg Abbott wasn't terribly popular. He got reelected, but he wasn't terribly popular because he was seen as sort of a guy who was just managing things. And it wasn't until the immigration crisis when Abbott started putting illegal aliens on buses and sending them to New York City, Washington, D.C., and Chicago, that the tide really kind of turned for Abbott here. And he's popular again now because he is seen as taking action. So I think voters want muscular politicians. And they're going to have that choice in November between Ken Paxton and James Tallarico. The muscular aspect should be interesting to watch.
16: That's our choice. Muscular race between Ken Paxton and James Tallarico. You went down that road?
17: Competition. It's a muscular competition, Tony.
16: That might be the coldest thing I've ever heard you say in my entire life, and I've known you for years. Talking to Ed Morrissey of HotAir.com. That's where you check out his work. So, okay, this wasn't as much of a SAVE Act conversation as it was a gun control conversation. Some things that were unforgivable in Texas. And it's always important to know where people are on the ground because those move things more than the influencer class diving in and claiming they know that this what this race is all about and then trying to take credit for it when that isn't the way it goes. But before we get into the Paxton-Tallarico race, let's take a look at two other things that took place in Texas. We've got Al Green losing his seat. This is the guy who, hey, he's got the cane, always calling Trump a racist, holds the signs, interrupts, gets thrown out of the State of the Union. And then you have Maureen Galindo, this alleged sex therapist, who says that she wants to put Zionists in camps and have them castrated, which, come at me, bro, is the best I've got for you there.
17: Can we stop there for just a second?
16: Sure.
17: Who wants to go to a sex therapist who is threatening castration? I mean, honestly, I can't imagine that her practice is going to prosper after this. Let's see. I need a sex therapist. Who am I going to go see? Oh, yeah, the one that says she wants to castrate people. That's exactly the sex therapist I want to go to. She's a nut. I'm actually surprised she lost, though.
16: Are you surprised she lost?
17: I am, because she's sort of reflecting the mainstream of Democratic Party thought, especially Democratic Socialist thought. Anti-Semitic, wants to round up the billionaires and the Zionists and do things to them. I mean, that really is sort of the mainstream of the Democrat Party. Graham Plattner, you've got Abdul El-Sayed in Michigan. You've got, is it Adam Homowy in New Jersey, who I don't know if you saw this morning, but apparently not only was he a follower of the Blind Sheikh, but he also was involved in a group that was connected to Al-Qaeda back in the late 90s in the Bosnia conflict. So, yeah, I mean, I'm actually a little surprised she lost. I mean, good for Democrats for, you know, a little hygiene down there in Texas 35, but I'm afraid she's closer to the mainstream than people think in the Democrat Party.
16: Now, I'm talking to Ed Morrissey of HotAir.com. Let me tell you why I think she lost. It's not that the party isn't outrageously radical. It's not that. It's that the party doesn't want you to look like a wackadoo crazy person while you're being radical. That's the difference. And she comes across as somebody who looks ridiculous and sounds ridiculous. And while they thought they could get away with it, they soon realized that it was just too much heat. And one of the things that the left is very willing to do is abandon the people who can't go about delivering their bigoted message properly. They haven't dropped the guy in Michigan who's unsure about how he feels regarding telling Jewish voters that he's not comfortable with Israel's existence, right? Like, that's that they could say that and somehow he comes across strong, so therefore it's okay and it's fine. So even the Democrats know that you can be crazy, but you can't actually look crazy. I think that's where their line is and their delineator is. But they're fine with looking weak. They're fine with the idea of pretending toughness. They do that with Tim Walz. They did that with Doug Emhoff. And now they do that with James Tallarico. The race between Tallarico and Paxton. Paxton has baggage, but so does Tallarico. How does this play out in your head?
17: I don't think that there's, the baggage around Paxton has been there for a very long time. He got reelected with that baggage as Attorney General. That was a statewide election. I think it's his second term. So he's won statewide election twice. The second time was when, he was being investigated by the state legislature. I think that the baggage for Paxton is a little overblown. I think it was a comparative sort of thing. Well, Cornyn doesn't have that kind of baggage. Paxton has personal baggage. He does. I mean, I'm not saying that he doesn't, but I think it's been sort of asked and answered to the Texas electorate. And I don't think that when you put Tallarico up against Paxton, that it's going to make a whole lot of difference. Tallarico is out there on the left, and that just doesn't sell in Texas. There is no such thing as a moderate Democrat in Texas these days. Maybe Henry Cuellar would be the only one, and maybe they should have gotten Cuellar. But the Democrat establishment hates Cuellar because he opposed Biden's border policies. Cuellar might have had a better shot at this, but Tallarico's not going to. I think Tallarico's basically at his ceiling. You see him in some polls, he's around 45%, 46% head-to-head polls against Paxton and Cornyn. And I think that's his ceiling. It's probably going to be like a 54-46 race. It'll be something like the Ted Cruz race against Colin Allred. That was, 2 years ago. 8 or 9 point race, and Republicans should be able to carry it pretty easily. I don't think that Tallarico is going to pose any real threat to the Texas seat. I don't see a Democrat winning a statewide race here. I don't remember the last time a Democrat did.
16: So I here's where I'll maybe take it in a different direction. Democrats are very much Lucy in the football on a lot of subjects. They told us that Beto O'Rourke was the second coming, the greatest Democrat ever, and nobody was interested as he was skateboarding onto stage. There is no doubt that Tallarico follows in that mold of beta male, weak, pretending to be strong, and we're told that they're strong kind of male figures in Democratic politics, right? He fits into that mold. He is going to be getting millions and millions and millions of dollars to run in this race, and that's going to be formidable. How do you counter millions of dollars? And while Texas may have asked and answered, it doesn't mean that the pressure is going to be on and the opportunity for slip-ups regarding some of Paxton's past.
17: Well, I mean, I think that that's always true. And again, Paxton is not a naive when it comes to statewide elections in Texas. He's run two of them and he's won two of them. Tallarico, on the other hand, has never run for office outside of his state legislative district. I mean, he's not even in Congress. Colin Allred was in Congress, right? Beto O'Rourke was in Congress. But Tallarico's in a state. I think it's Houston, a state legislative seat. He doesn't know what it's like to go to Lubbock or to San Antonio or to Waco to campaign for office. It's not easy. Allred actually had ties to the Central Texas area, and he didn't carry any of it because he was a lefty Democrat. And by the way, I was looking this up. The last time a Democrat won a statewide office in Texas was 1994. It's been 32 years. And that's longer than it's been since a Republican won a statewide office in Minnesota, the state I still live in, which was the last time was in 2002. So I think that the idea that James Tallarico is going to be a serious threat to this seat is overblown. Now, he might turn out to be some sort of a, you know, political prodigy who can combine all the good vibes and stuff like that. This is still a red state. It's still a very conservative state. And Tallarico talking about God is female and there are six genders is simply not going to fly here in Texas.
16: I've got more with Ed Morrissey coming up. Keep it here. I'm Tony Katz. This is Tony Katz Today.
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19: Now. We tend not to think about now. We dream about tomorrow, relive yesterday. But sometimes we don't see what's right in front of us. Victory over cancer is in front of us. Right now. Cancer research is saving lives. 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

0: The Florida map is going into effect. We all understand this, right? Democrats understand this. The map has been redrawn. It's a political process. We have new congressional districts. That's the ball game. The whole ball game. It's over. Tony Katz. Tony Katz today, a pleasure to be with you. A Florida judge blocking an effort to halt the use of this new map. Democrats taking another hit after another hit after another hit. This, of course, is the story in Tennessee. We're like, you can't use this new map. It's racist. It's not racist. It's racist to say you have to have a map that gives black people their own district, as if all black people think alike, which is exactly how Democrats think. Did I say hello, Tony Katz? Tony Katz today? Hey, how you doing? Tony Katz. Tony Katz today. It's true. They absolutely believe that if someone's black, they have to think a certain way. So we have to create a black district, and therefore everybody's going to vote for the Democrat. No. That's gross. It's racist, sick, twisted nonsense. And that's the story of Louisiana versus Calais. That's the story of the Supreme Court decision that says the Voting Rights Act doesn't mean you can create racially gerrymandered districts. It means that you specifically can't do that. And you can't do it for all white. You can't do it for all black. You can't do it for all Asian. You can't do it for all Hispanic. That's not the way these things work. DeSantis signed the map into law. This was earlier in May. Yeah, he did this in early May. And then you had Democrats losing probably four seats. It could be more. And Democrats, of course, are infuriated because they thought they were going to win this battle. Ah, Trump wants to go about redistricting. We'll beat him. Maximum warfare, said Hakeem Jeffries. Everywhere, all the time. Yeah, it didn't work, did it? Didn't work, but at least we know, at least we understand how vicious and violent you're willing to get over this, and you're willing to get pretty vicious and pretty violent over this. It's a political process, and sometimes you win and sometimes you lose. And by the way, it's very possible Republicans could have lost this thing. You know, my state didn't redistrict in Indiana. Maryland didn't redistrict, and they were very close. Virginia voted to redistrict, but they didn't follow their own constitution. It's a political process. Once you play this game, you have to accept the fact that you can lose the game. You can't say, well, we're allowed to play it and they're not. And that's exactly what Democrats do. Their belief is they're allowed to play the game. You're not allowed to do anything. We've discussed this in so many ways. When you do it, everyone's allowed to look at you and say, my gosh, look what you've done. When they do it, they look at you and say, why are you looking at me? You're always looking at me. You're always so obsessed with me. You and your culture wars, you're always so obsessed. That's you. You know, that's exactly how it goes, how the left does it, how the media does it. But this was a good decision in Florida, and it won't stop the left from still suing. Of course they're going to. But they're losing this redistricting battle. Even as we talk about Texas, as we were with Ed Morrissey, and I've got more with him coming up, the redistricting changed where some of these guys can run, and they lost the battle, and you don't have, what, all the radicals in one place? Or maybe, indeed, they just got tired of the radicals. One way or another, things had to change, and they couldn't change along with it. As long as you know you might lose from time to time. You might lose from time to time, and you just got to be okay with that when you play in the big leagues. But where does this all lead? Well, we're focused very much on 2026, and I think that a good exercise is to start going beyond this. Start going into the presidential. When whatever happens with the fallout of Louisiana versus Calais, what districts will be changed this year? What maps, I should say, will be changed this year versus changed for 2028? Other states that are going to start looking at this now won't get it done in time. What will that map look like? And it goes to the larger scale question of how are Democrats not fighting even harder to win when they've got such a difficult task ahead of them going forward? Because I think the map shows they have a difficult task ahead of them going forward. Especially when we talk about a presidential election where, so we're all on the same page. Can you tell me who their front runner is? Can you tell me who their standard bearer is? Can you tell me who the leader of the Democratic Party is? Who's their person? Who's their candidate? Who will rally them? the progressives, anybody who still considers themselves a Democrat, those who consider themselves not anything, but they consider themselves moderates, who will they be able to reach in America? Who are those people? Oh, I'm not talking about liberal white women. You can always guilt liberal white women. I'm talking about everybody else. Who's their person? Now they get to run against Trump. They don't get to in 2028. So, is anybody going to notice what's happening to them? And how in the world do they expect to go about a fight when they don't have a leader? Never mind an argument. And they're losing a redistricting battle. Damn, that's rough. This is Tony Katz today.
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2: I'm Janice Kirkell. Despite direct talks between Lebanese and Israeli military officials at the Pentagon, Israel's Air Force and artillery have struck areas near a strategic mountain in southern Lebanon. The IDF issued evacuation warnings for more than a dozen villages. Lebanon's state news agencies reported airstrikes near the Beaufort Castle, with troops advancing in nearby villages. Lebanese Prime Minister Nawaf Salam accused Israel of, quote, implementing a policy of total destruction of cities and towns, and claimed that Israel is trying to, quote, uproot Lebanon's memory and erase the people's history. A separate Israeli airstrike on the Gaza Strip killed a nurse. The U.S. ceasefire with Iran remains in limbo as President Trump reviews the latest proposal. News Nation's Zach Schoenfeld has more from Washington.
3: Heading into this Situation Room meeting yesterday, we did hear a bit from the president because he wrote a very lengthy post on Truth Social laying out what his red lines are in these negotiations. Again, saying that Iran must agree that they will never have a nuclear weapon or bomb. And again, focusing on the Strait of Hormuz, saying that it must be immediately reopened and also in insisting on no tolls there.
2: The deal would extend the ceasefire for 60 days and require Iran to remove naval mines from shipping routes. In return, the U.S. would begin easing sanctions and allow more Iranian oil exports. New Jersey Governor Mikey Sherrill has ordered state police to assume control outside a migrant detention center in Newark that has become a flashpoint for clashes between protesters and ICE agents. News Nation's Alicia Nieves is outside the detention center known as Delaney Hall.
4: Clashes between protesters and federal immigration officers have led to now more than a half dozen arrests. The protests continue for more than a week. They've happened. Advocates, again, saying the inhumane conditions inside Delaney Hall have gotten to the point where detainees inside are on a hunger strike and have been on one for about a week. They are alleging they are being given rotten food, inadequate medical care, and being held in unsanitary conditions. There have been several lawmakers, again, who have tried to gain access inside, and a very few number have been able to get inside.
2: Other cities around the country have experienced mass deployments of ICE agents, with President Trump claiming federal immigration officers needed reinforcements to safely do their jobs. In a lengthy post on his Truth Social platform, President Trump branded the federal judge who blocked his renovation of the building formerly known as the Kennedy Center as a, quote, anti-Trump hater. The president also predicted the center he wanted to shutter for a two-year overhaul would, quote, soon be closed. This is the Worldwide News Network.
5: This is John Katsimatidis. 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I grew up in a world where Walter Cronkite, 92% of the people, believed what Walter Cronkite says. These people are entitled to the truth. 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
0: So So is it really possible that Democrats can't learn a lesson? I understand they want power. It's always about power. Everything's about power. Why don't they put themselves in a position to utilize power, to gain the power? Always more and more radical. That's their answer. Tony Katz today. Good to be with you. Ed Morrissey is back with us from hotair.com. I want to talk about this idea of political prodigy just a little bit longer. We're talking about James Tallarico. He's the Democrat. He's the guy who beat Jasmine Crockett for the chance to run for U.S. Senate. Really, he's the one who conspired with Stephen Colbert to keep a black woman off of television. And, you know, and no one's going to mention what a racist bigot he is, although

0: God is a woman, and all of these kinds of things. I want you to hear, it's Keith Boynton, it's Brad Todd, I believe it is, on CNN. Mark Short is there as well. Listen to this for just a moment.
1: Been in Texas the past 5 months because I've been there with my mom. And I'm telling you that Texas is ripe for the pickings. Democrats have to have the right candidate and the right time. And Democrats are excited this year in a way they haven't been in any other year in recent memory. So I think there's a lot of opportunity. And the fact that they're going after James Tallarico the way they are, with these silly attacks about whether he eats meat or not. Or
2: that's the worst that they come up with.
3: If you want to say the canon Texas, please, there's six genders. I think there's going to be a lot of
4: issues. He says the American flag is a complicated symbol.
1: But this is the kind of nonsense the Republicans want to play. They don't want to focus on the real issues about what's going to be a good...
0: Now, in this back and forth, Keith Boynton refers to the fact that Texas is ripe for the pickings, his words, and that a Democrat can win. That Democrats are excited in a way they haven't been in recent memory. I guess we don't remember Beto O'Rourke. And that Republicans, if they're going to focus on whether or not Tallarico has a vegetarian campaign, and they're going to focus on, you know, this, what he refers to as this six genders or this multiple genders nonsense, that's not going to work. I put forth to you, this is exactly why, Ed Morrissey, when we take a look at generic ballots, Democrats are losing ground, Republicans are closing the gap, and they're doing a terrible job at running. They've got a war, they've got beef prices up 16.5%, they've got gas at $4 a gallon, interest rates are coming back to 7% on a mortgage, never mind inflation staying there, and Democrats are losing on congressional generic ballots. Because guys like Keith Boynton think that the conversation about six genders doesn't matter. This is a story about, as I see it, about how it's not just out of touch. It is an unwillingness to touch where the voter exists and where real Americans are living. How does one explain why Democrats keep going down this road when the results clearly show that it's not getting them anywhere?
5: Well, I think there's something to be said about the definition of political insanity anyway, which is doing the same thing over and over again and expecting a different result. And I think that they've certainly had enough warning on this. I mean, they were running on all the same stuff in 2024, right? And Kamala Harris was out there, and she had said earlier that she would pay for sex changes for people in federal prison, and Donald Trump ran that devastating ad, Kamala Harris is for they, them, Donald Trump is for you. And even the Democrat autopsy, as bad as that thing was, recognized that as sort of a watershed moment, which showed just how out of touch Kamala Harris was. Nobody's paying attention to that, though, because they are so wedded to the hard left and so captured by the ideology of the Democrat socialists, which are all in on queer theory, et cetera. And again, we're just really talking about the gender thing here, but it goes beyond that. You're right. What they are reflecting is the worldview from academia, right? And the worldview from academia is very, very, very, very different than the worldview from the lived experiences of middle-class Americans, especially in places like the South. And the Midwest, for that matter. It's the reason why the Democrats are becoming a coastal party, primarily centered in heavily academic areas. This is the only thing that they've got going for them against that is Orange Man Bad, and that is a resource that they've kind of tapped out, frankly. And 2024 should have alerted them to that as well. And I think it's going to create more losses for them. And the midterms might not even really be the big lesson for them, because you were kind of alluding to this. Midterms generally don't go well for the party that's holding the White House. And so they're going to probably pick up some seats in the House. Yeah, they're not going to win in Texas. And they'll claim that they're making progress. But, you know, after Trump leaves the

0: scene, if they're still running on the six genders thing and pediatric sex changes are a sign of freedom and, sanctuary states like Minnesota for pediatric sex change operations and that sort of thing, they're going to lose, and they're going to lose badly. They're going to win in their strongholds, but their strongholds are going to narrow down considerably, and they're going to wind up being a regional party. And at some point might even fracture and a more, like a Fetterman-ish type of party might end up emerging. And I mean, that would be a natural progression, but I don't see them breaking out of this. They are not learning the lessons, and they're going to run Tallarico down here, just like they ran Beto, just like they ran Colin Allred as the great Democrat hope. And it's not going to work out for them.
1: Is it your take that when you looked at the autopsy that wasn't from the Democratic Party, and this isn't about how we our own personal politics, but this is about being a political observer. Right. The autopsy of 2024 from the Democratic Party was so embarrassing and so horrific and so not detailed and so unwilling to really focus on the issues as to be laughable and laughed at from Democrats themselves. And so this is now we're seeing a trend line of not learning from their mistakes. But you bring up being a regional party. The midterms were their opportunity, right? The party not in power usually picks up seats to be able to make that happen. I would still argue they can win the House, although I don't think the Senate is now possible. And they're making it more difficult on themselves to lose the House. If power is the name of the game, which it is for the political left, then how do you not move in a way to get the power? And what I hear you making the argument of is that they cannot move from the monster that they have created, which is the voter that they have to rely on the base. And if they don't continue moving further left, they can't have that person. And therefore, they can't focus on the Midwest moderate, as I refer to them, because they always have to feed the radical Columbia University student.
0: Yes. Yes. All the money is coming in through the progressive activists, right? Through the Democratic Socialists. This is the AOC clique. This is the Bernie Sanders clique. This is the, the Abdul al-Sayed clique, the Hassan Pikers of the world. The money is flowing into their coffers from the hard left. And so they are wedded to that hard left, even though the hard left doesn't appeal. Part of this, too, is an ideology which more or less is revolutionary, right, which is that they're going to keep fighting this war until they can impose it upon people. And that at least has some honesty to it, but they're not going to give it up because they feel like it's righteous and that it is a failure of democracy that they have not been allowed to impose their agenda by force on a people who clearly are not buying it. It is almost psychopathic, and it simply isn't sustainable at least as a major party. It's not a sustainable arc that they're on right now. And the idea that you're going to pluck some guy like Tallarico out, who is more or less a cipher, right, as much of a cipher as you can be in this era, and try to sell him as the wholesome, middle America Texan kind of guy who can pull all the sides together while he's talking about six genders and God being a female in Texas. And let me just emphasize, in Texas, is fanciful. I guess there's a slim possibility out there that he could win this race, but it would take a collapse of a completely unprecedented scope for that to happen. This is not a guy who represents the mainstream of Texas. He's probably not even a guy who represents the mainstream of Houston. And he's never been tested outside of those boundaries. So I get why people are panicking about Paxton, or were panicking about Paxton, but Republicans are going to come together behind Paxton, and nobody's going to, Tallarico was saying, oh, John Cornyn supporters, you have a place in our campaign. They're not going to go to Tallarico. They might have gone to Henry Cuellar. Again, they might have gone to Henry Cuellar if Democrats had been smart enough to ask him to run. They weren't.
1: No, they never are. Before I let you go, just in 30 seconds or less, all of James Tallarico's talk about the Bible and God and understanding scripture, is it taken by Christians as a good faith, maybe you disagree with him, but a good faith interpretation, or is it taken by Christians as, how horrifying are you? This, you're utilizing your alleged religion as a way, utilizing it as a cudgel. Like, is it taken that way, or is it taken as a, hey, we're just going to disagree here?
0: Well, here's the thing. I am not inclined to necessarily take the extremely cynical thing. I mean, I guess he was in a seminary, and I don't think you do that just for politics. So he probably felt compelled to go into a seminary. It's a very apparently a very radical progressive seminary. So maybe, you know, I'll give him credit for it being a genuine impulse for him, but what he's selling in terms of theology is not going to be buying, is not going to be bought here in Texas. That is sort of, you know, sort of a hard left ideological sort of Christianity that cherry picks an awful lot on its way to scolding everybody else about their politics. So maybe he's sincere in his embrace of this, but I think it's very cynical in his use of it. And I think that comes across. I mean, one of the issues with Ted Cruz is that he tried to make himself sound like a preacher at one point in his career, and it wasn't working. Nobody bought Ted Cruz as a preacher. Nobody's going to buy James Tallarico as a preacher either.
1: 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Ed Morrissey on the Twitter X. Check him out. Appreciate you taking the time, Ed. More shows coming up. Keep it here. 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
1: Mark your calendars. A rare blue moon is about to light up the night sky. The second full moon of the month rises on May 31st, creating what's known as a blue moon. And despite the name, it's not actually going to appear blue. A blue moon just means two full moons happen in the same calendar month. The last time this happened was August 2023. After this, we won't see another one until December 2028. That's also where the phrase once in a blue moon comes from, because events like this only happen every couple years. So if skies are clear, look east after sunset and enjoy one of the rarest full moons of the decade.
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8: Somaliland? S-O-M-A-L-I-L-A-N-D. Somaliland. Tony Katz. Tony Katz today. It is the Republic of Somaliland, and it is in the Horn of Africa. And as the story goes, if you're like, wait a second, do I know where the Horn of Africa is? Yeah, I'm not talking about South Africa. That's not what I'm referring to, mainly because that would not be a Horn of Africa. It is over there at the bottom of the Red Sea. So you've got the Red Sea, which divides Saudi Arabia and Yemen from Egypt to Sudan. There's Eritrea, there's Ethiopia, and there's Somaliland. And you're like, okay, what does that have to do with anything? Well, it seems that the Iranians are very concerned because Somaliland may become a port and an airbase for the U.S. and Israel and Western nations, right? Iran's trying to pressure the Houthis who are in Yemen. Remember, they've been involved in this proxy war with Saudi Arabia, the civil war that has raged in Yemen. You want to talk about horror show? Yemen. Holy crap. Those people have had no life for years, and it's because of the Houthi rebels. It's because of what the Iranians are doing. I'm not saying everyone in Yemen is perfect. I'm saying it has been rough. So they want the Houthis to continue this fight, and they want to continue to disrupt things in the Red Sea, disrupt things with Saudi Arabia, and disrupt things for us in something called the Bab el-Mandeb Strait. So this is oil that has been moving through the Middle East because, well, the Strait of Hormuz, not working great, to which Trump should make it work great already. Make the Strait great again. So they're super freaked because they don't want to, first of all, lose any power whatsoever, even though they are already in the position of losing power and have lost power. And the last thing they want is to see these nations, these Arab nations, African nations also, getting more comfortable with the West. The last thing they want is westward expansion. And it's not about colonizing. That's what the left is going to say. It's about relationships that are going to be very, very good for places like Somaliland. And of course, what we've already seen, and the reason Trump has been pushing the idea of the Abraham Accords, is to create new relationships amongst these Gulf nations and other nations and further isolate anything that's left of an Islamic regime, which I agree needs to be destroyed. But I don't know if I'm going to get what I want from the president. But this Somaliland.

Land conversation is very interesting. Iran is losing power and strength, and that's a good thing. Much more show to get to. I'm Tony Katz, and this is Tony Katz Today.

0: our home. Last year, 92 million pounds of litter were collected from illegal dumping in our city. This does not include the litter thrown on the sides of the highways we use to commute, the parks where our children play, the river we swim in, or the community where we live. In 2018, over $10 million of taxpayer money was spent cleaning up our city. 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
1: ABC News, I'm Mike Dubosky. President Trump still hasn't said whether he'll extend the ceasefire the U.S. has with Iran as the two sides appear at odds over the Strait of Hormuz and Iran's nuclear program. Back in Washington, the Department of Justice's anti-weaponization fund is on pause. ABC's Olivia Rubin reports.
2: The extraordinary order from Judge Kathleen Williams coming after Trump dismissed his suit in exchange for the creation of that controversial $1.8 billion anti-weaponization fund. Now Williams ordering Trump's personal attorneys and DOJ to respond to allegations submitted to her claiming collusion between Trump and the Justice Department, asking whether or not the court was the victim of a fraud.
1: The Trump administration also saying it will appeal a different order from a federal judge. That order allowed businesses to apply for compensation for money lost to the President Trump's tariffs, which were ruled illegal by the Supreme Court earlier this year. This is ABC News. The investigation continues into the cause of a blast at an apartment complex in Dallas, Texas, which killed three people, including a child this week. Here's ABC's Morgan Norwood.
3: A team from the National Transportation Safety Board on the scene as questions mount from that gas leak turned fireball that killed two women and a child. One woman from a neighboring building returning to find her entryway filled with debris. Authorities say 19 of the 22 units of the two-story building were occupied by families at the time of the blast. Late Friday, authorities saying their search of the building was complete and that everyone was accounted for.
1: Early voting is underway today in California for that state's primary elections this Tuesday. It's one of several states holding primaries this week, which also includes New Jersey, New Mexico, Iowa, Montana, and South Dakota. And tonight's the night for the San Antonio Spurs in the Oklahoma City. It's Game 7 of the Western Conference Finals. I'm Mike Dubosky, ABC News.
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2: So if you take a look at the top line, inflation is here to stay. And I do take a look at the top line and I say, my gosh, inflation is here to stay, as if somehow I didn't know inflation was here. But not everything is everything. Tony Katz today. Good to be with you. Core inflation, an annual rate of 3.3. That's actually not what's happening, because it came in at 0.4. Wasn't that 4.8? Yet the market thought it was going to come in at 0.5. I'm sorry, 0.5? Shouldn't we be saying the sky is falling? Except the report doesn't say the sky is falling. This is where it gets kind of interesting. Dr. Matt Will joins us right now, economist at the University of Indianapolis. 0.4 adjusted for the month. They want to say 3.8% for the year, but 0.4 is 4.8 because I do your math, not their math. And that was under the estimate of 0.5. We've got tariffs. We've got oil prices. We've got an economy in general. I don't know which one is driving this inflation, but you see this report. What is the top line telling us, and where should we be looking?
3: Well, let me start off by saying that this report is part of a bigger picture. Everything that you and I have been saying is correct. The private economy is very strong. It's stronger than the headline GDP. Let's not forget, we're going to talk about the revised GDP number that also came out today. Inflation is still a problem. And the real drags on the economy are the war. Tariffs are still there to a degree, but not as much. And government-driven inflationary pressures. These are the things that are causing the problem. But it's a big picture. So let's first dive into the inflation issue. You're right. The headline, 0.4, below expectations. But if you dig in, there's two core numbers. The core for the month was 0.2. Now you're thinking, 0.2, that's not bad. That's 2.4%. But there's another thing called market-based core. And I know this is getting nerdy, but there's core and there's market-based core. The market-based core is what you pay. It's households. And this is the number that the Fed actually looks at. What are you paying when you drive out of your car to the store to pick something up? That number was 0.3. That is still a hot number. And we are now seeing the flow through from the tariffs and from the war on oil prices. So it is now a pass-through. We talked about that last time we spoke. So inflation is still there. If you look at the market-based core, it is the highest it's been in the last 12 months. And this is what matters, because this is what households are paying. So the headline, it's too hot. Okay, 0.4 is too hot. Let's all admit that. But you got to look under the hood, and it's the household-based core that makes me the most nervous about the inflation report.
2: So we have the highest in 12 months, the base of what we're paying, because the tariffs are making their way to the consumer, which is different than oil prices making their way to the consumer. But one would assume if we're paying more per gallon, and certainly now you're at $7 a gallon for diesel, that's what these trucks are utilizing to bring your goods to market, that cost is getting baked in as well.
3: Yes, but I'm going to go back and be the broken record that I've been for many, many months now, and that is it's government spending. The inflation is caused mostly by government spending. The tariffs are baked in. They've been in the system. They're not now causing new inflation. Oil is causing new inflation, but we remove that and we look at the core only. So, and what's causing the core inflation right now is government spending. And I just wish I could get to the president and say, Mr. President, stop spending all this money.
2: Where are they spending? Where are they spending? Because all I see is when we take a look at BLS, Bureau of Labor Statistics, and jobs numbers, we've been shedding government jobs. We've been applauding the thing.
3: I don't know where we're spending the money. Well, I do know. I didn't have that report with me right now. But if you look at the deficit this year, the deficit

0: is going to be one of the highest we've had in history other than COVID. And next year's is projected to go up another 50%. Now, some of it's military spending. I'm a fan of that. But there's still a lot of this fraud going on. And, you know, you've seen estimates from J.D. Vance yesterday about how much fraud is out there. And now there's a law that's been passed in California to ban you, Tony, a person in the news media, from going out and identifying fraud. There's now a law in California banning you from disclosing government fraud.
1: Pay no attention to that law, and pay no attention to the man behind the curtain, Gavin Newsom, talking to Dr. Matt Will, economist at the University of Indianapolis. Do economists take a look at fraud spend, as we've seen in Minneapolis, as we've seen in California, and agreed all 50 states, Republican states, Democrat states, it's happening everywhere. There's a lot of grift going on in the system. Do economists have a way of labeling that and attributing that to government spend and therefore attributing that to higher inflation rates?
0: No, it has nothing to do with inflation. It does have to do with government spending, which indirectly impacts inflation because too much government spending. But this is now where you're going to get into the politics of economics, because the people on the left, you know, the pro-Keynesian, the pro-big government people, those folks who think it's good for government to spend money because it increases GDP, they don't care about this fraud. They think it's insignificant. And in fact, they think it's good. Not the fraud, okay? They don't think fraud is good, but they think that government spending is good. They don't care where it happens. I care where it happens. I don't want fraud because I don't want wasted money. I would rather spend that money on military defense or give it back to you. Give it back to the person who, you know, paid the taxes to begin with. They think it impacts GDP, and we should get into the GDP because there was a revision today. And this whole fraud and spending of government money is actually reducing the GDP. That's a good thing. So there's a lot of things that impact GDP. Do you want to get into the GDP? I think it's a very interesting story today.
1: We're here. If we're not going to get into it, I don't even understand what we're doing. Talk to Dr. Matt Will, economist at the University of Indianapolis. Oh, you know, we first take a look at these inflation numbers and we realize that inflation is still here. There's a big question about what the new Fed chair, Kevin Warsh, is going to do. Are we going to see a rate cut that President Trump desperately wants? That would certainly be a help to the housing market as mortgage rates got back, because the 10-year treasury was at 4.6 plus, getting back to 7% on the 30-year fixed. He wants to see the rate cut. He wants to see more money changing hands, more investment taking place. The inflation doesn't say that should happen, but you're discussing a GDP number, and this is where it does get interesting, because your argument is the GDP number proves that if President Trump would get out of his own way, it's the greatest economy the world has ever seen in the history of the world.
0: By the way, history of the world, modern history. And I will stand by that statement, because if you look at the headline GDP, it actually was revised down today from 2% to 1.6. So everybody's going to think, oh, downward revision, that's bad. Well, okay, let's look under the hood. If you look at what caused the GDP to go down, one of it was government spending is lower than it has been in the past. Remember, the bad model of Keynes is that more government spending adds to GDP. So the government portion of GDP is down. That's good. And the president and I don't agree on the next one, but imports are up. Just like we said would happen, the tariffs didn't make imports go down. Imports are actually up, and imports are a drag on GDP. In fact, how much did they drag it? 2.6%. So if it weren't for imports, you know, we would have a GDP in the 4+% range.
1: Walk me through that. How do imports equate to a drag on GDP?
0: Because the way it works is GDP is a formula. It's GDP equals government spending plus consumer spending plus investments, that's being private investments, which is a good part of this report, by the way, we got to get into it, plus or minus net imports. So when you have imports, it drags down GDP. So when Trump put all the tariffs on at the beginning, it boosted GDP because it banned imports, but that's been baked in now. So the imports are starting to flow in again. So that's pulling down GDP. It's just a formula. I'm okay with it, but I don't like that it hurts the headline. Everyone looks at the headline. And if you look at the headline, it's down 2.6% because of imports. So again, I don't like the Keynes model. It's not a good model, but it's the only one we have at the moment. So that's part of it. But the most important part is investments and consumer spending are through the roof. And that's what really pushed up this GDP number, investments in the private economy.
1: Those investments, where are they going?
0: It's obvious. I think everyone knows AI, but this is more than an AI story. It is now broad-based. In the last couple of years, you and I have talked about this, that 2 years ago, the market was up, but it was always the Mag 7, the seven biggest companies. The year before that, it was up, but it was up mostly because of about the top 100. This year, I'm so happy to report, this year, it is broad-based across the economy. We see the market going up more than just AI. AI's up. Productivity is up. Capital investment is up. Strong earnings. We saw incredible earnings coming out every single day from almost every company. The S&P hit records. Think about this. We're in an economy where we have a war. We have oil prices going through the roof. We have inflation. And the private economy is setting records. I'm going to go back to my statement that you quoted me on earlier. The bottom line, if the private economy is doing so well, that if it weren't for the war, if it weren't for the inflation, we would be booming better than any modern day economy that we've seen. And it's broad based. I got to give you one. This is so good. So I use a thing called an LMS. It's a learning management system. It's what students use when they, you know, go online and they do their online courses or just a regular class. A couple years ago, we had to go to McGraw-Hill and take them all summer to put a course in place. Coding, nerdy people writing, you know, computer programs. I did it by myself over the weekend. I used AI. I was able to deploy a course doing HTML coding, whatever the heck that is, over a weekend. AI productivity is not just in data centers. It's across the board in everything that you do. And it's not done yet, Tony. There's more to come.
1: By the way, HTML, hypertext markup language.
0: Oh, you're old. You're old. You're showing your age.
1: I know things. I know things. Talking to Dr. Matt Will, economist at the University of Indianapolis. The AI move and movement here. We see Meta, right? The owners of Facebook, they're now deploying their AI model, subscription model. It could be $10 a month or $20 a month. And on the same day, they announced the cuts of 1,400 people. Because of AI being the focus and other jobs now going by the wayside. Some could argue this is under the conversation of what they sometimes call creative destruction. I don't know if I'm necessarily a particular fan of the term. But the AI investment is great, but people are losing their jobs. These things don't equal out?
0: Oh, come on. Okay. First of all, are you not a fan of the term? Or are you a fan of the concept?
1: Come on me. I'm not saying that necessarily it doesn't have to be this way. These things do happen. Growth happens the way it happens, and people are often caught in the middle of it, and they're going to have to rethink. It's the way it goes in many, many cases and places. But there is a question of the economics and how it affects an economy in toto. That's where my question is.
0: Okay, but let me get into what you said. Joseph Schumpeter, he's the guy that developed this thing called creative destruction. Maybe you don't like the phrase, maybe I don't like the phrase, but it is one of the best things in the economy, creative destruction. And it happened when the horse and buggy was replaced by the car industry. And I've used this before and I'll use it again. I didn't invent it. It came from the movie Other People's Money, if people want to go watch that. And Danny DeVito gave this talk and he talked about, we had the horse and buggy industry. And it was very robust and it was very active. And then this darn, car company came along and it destroyed all these jobs. And you know what? Thank goodness it destroyed these jobs. And let me tell you, is AI destroying jobs? Did Meta lay people off? Yes. And that's unfortunate for the people. It's okay. And in fact, it's good for the economy for that to happen because now those people can be employed elsewhere. That's a separate discussion. Does the government retrain them? Do private people retrain them? Is it a faith-based environment? How do we retrain these people? But we cannot have the horse and buggy industry be protected from cars. We cannot have the old industries be protected from the AI-enabled industries. That is a necessary evolution of the economy. If we don't do it, we will not grow the economy, we will not employ more people, and we will have massive unemployment, lower standard of living. We must move forward with an economy and creative destruction. Thank goodness Fred Smith came along and did overnight delivery. Can you imagine if we didn't have overnight delivery? We see people waiting on the you know, United Postal Service to deliver something in 2 weeks overseas if we're lucky. Thank goodness for creative destruction. I'm a fan of it, and I will defend it to my death.
1: As we see the investment, you see this group Snowflake and the deal with Amazon, $6 billion on that AI. Is the push in for consumer-facing AI where we go and utilize it, as you've described it, like a super Google, or is the push for AI to be a trusted partner in the creation of or code management, et cetera? Where is the real desire from the marketplace?
0: I'm going to give you a third option. Sure. I like your second. Super Google, I don't care about. The second one, yeah, okay. But really, it's more what I just described to you earlier. The fact that I can deploy a course over the weekend. Now, this is designing courses. This isn't, you know, AI, you know, nerdy programming. It is under the hood. I actually designed a class that students can now use over a weekend versus an entire summer. That is the productivity. I told you maybe many, many months ago, I may have mentioned an insurance company that I'm aware of. They use AI to now adjust claims. It listens into phone calls. It listens to if there's coverage. It is able to identify if you have coverage or not, make a reservation for you at a local hotel if you lost your house in a fire, put money into your bank account so you have living expenses because your policy provides for that. So this is adjusting a claim where there is a house fire, designing a course that students will use. The AI uses are just beginning, and it's amazing the progress that we've seen just in the last few months in what it can do.
1: I don't say no, but man, is it creepy.
0: I agree. Let me tell you how creepy it is. Okay, first of all, the fact that you knew HTML, that's a little creepy. But the fact that my AI could deploy a course, that is creepy. But isn't it exciting? I mean, come on. I remember when we were younger, you'd wait till you got home to listen to the tape and the voice messages. Is it creepy now that you have a phone and with the phone, you get a message instantly? You got to admit, that was creepy 30 years ago.
1: It's creepy now when it gives me the AI summary of the message. I don't want that at all. I have to get that. I have to get rid of that. I'll wait to listen to it. And by the way, rushing home to listen to the voicemail, it was enjoyable. Let's be clear about that. Dr. Matt Will, economist at the University of Indianapolis. I appreciate you taking the time to be with us. More is coming up. I'm Tony Katz, and this is Tony Katz Today.
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3: Be honest. Are you multitasking right now? If so, you're not alone. People spend nearly 50% of the day thinking about something besides the task at hand. That can make it hard to get anything done. And no matter where you work, it can be hard on your health, which can cause more trips to the doctor. Studies show being present can reduce stress, slash anxiety, and improve communications. But how do you become more mindful at work? We've got five ideas for you to try. Number one. Don't jump into your inbox the second you reach your desk. Instead, focus on your breathing for a few minutes. Good old-fashioned inhaling and exhaling can help push distractions aside. Number two, set an alarm to ring every hour on the hour. That's your cue to return to those deep breaths. Do some light stretching or a short office stroll. Urgent emails and fast approaching deadlines may suddenly feel less overwhelming. Number three, break for lunch. For real, head out of the office or at the very least, close your laptop. Pay attention to the colors on your plate and the flavors packed into each bite. Number four, walk to meetings without clutching your smartphone. Think about how your body feels. Maybe even share a face-to-face hello with a coworker. Number five, don't leave mindfulness at the office. Spend the last 10 minutes of your commute embracing silence as your mind processes the day's events. That means no podcasts, no music, and no texting. By the time you get home, you'll be less stressed, which can lead to better well-being overall and fewer doctor's visits.
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5: There's an epidemic of hearing loss in the world today. 1.1 billion young people worldwide are at risk from listening too loud and too long. And up to 1 in 4 U.S. adults show signs of noise-induced hearing loss. It's happening because the world is noisy, and blasting your headphones only makes it worse. So, listen up, people. When the world turns it up to 11, lower it to 6. You're never too young or too old to take care of your ears.
6: These people are crazy, I'm telling you. They're crazy. We're lucky we have a country with people like this. Democrats are destroying our country, but we've stopped it just in the nick of time, didn't we?

0: Am I really supposed to be concerned about Ebola? Because honestly, I don't think I have it in me. I'm busy, guys. I have got a lot I've got to worry about, and I just don't have time for this. So you're gonna have to put that one away. We're just gonna have to be like, that one didn't happen. Sorry, I know Ebola. You want your time in the sun. You want to be famous too, but no, I can't. I can't. I'm busy. Get with my scheduler. See what we can do. Tony Katz. Tony Katz today. Good to be with you. The Ebola spread concerns grow. And what's the issue? U.S. response and administration preparedness. We doing this again? We're doing this. We're always not prepared. Isn't that amazing? But it's all about Trump and not about all those people who've been there their entire careers, not ready. Sure. Health experts warning that the outbreak could be even more difficult to contain than any in the past, and the rare strain has caused 1,000 suspected cases and more than 220 suspected deaths in Congo, 7 cases with 1 death in neighboring Uganda. The third largest in history, World Health Organization has said it is a public health emergency of international concern. First things first, don't let anybody in from those countries. That's not anger, that's not bigotry, that's just the first step. That always has to be the first step. And what's the argument from the International Rescue Committee? I don't know who they are. Increased conflicts and cuts to global aid funding have dismantled defenses at exactly the wrong moment. When's the right moment? Our ending funding to USAID did not cause Ebola. That's not what happened. Ending the slush fund, fine. But even then, it was a conversation of moving AMFAR and AIDS dollars, et cetera, to other organizations that we have, other systems that we have, so funding can get there. It was about ending USAID, which was smart. I just can't get myself worked up. It's not that we shouldn't be paying attention. It's not we shouldn't have people paying attention. It's that I can't tell you if they're just trying to scare people so they get more dollars or if there's something to concern myself with. And when we ask whose fault is that, well, we know. We all know. And that in and of itself is a horror show. This is Tony Katz today.
1: This is the Worldwide News Network.
2: I'm Ken Rhodes. If a deal cannot be reached, the U.S. is ready to restart strikes on Iran, says Secretary of Defense Pete Hegseth.
3: This is a high-stakes negotiation. We've got the best negotiator in the world leading it. Iran may not want to give up their nuclear ambitions, but we believe at the table they can and will over time, given the right set of incentives. But the most powerful incentive is the capabilities we have there right now, which they can't

0: ultimately defend against at any real level.
1: Hegseth met with allies in Singapore today. He said the U.S. is not abandoning our Asian allies, but instead insisted that there has to be more burden sharing. The U.S. ceasefire with Iran remains in limbo as President Donald Trump reviews the latest proposal. News Nation's Zach Schoenfeld has more from Washington.
2: Heading into this Situation Room meeting yesterday, we did hear a bit from the president because he wrote a very lengthy post on Truth Social laying out what his red lines are in these negotiations, again, saying that Iran must agree that they will never have a nuclear weapon or bomb, and again, focusing on the Strait of Hormuz, saying that it must be immediately reopened, and also insisting on no tolls there.
1: The deal would extend the ceasefire for 60 days and require Iran to remove naval mines from shipping routes. In return, the U.S. would begin easing sanctions and allow more Iranian oil exports. In a lengthy post on his Truth Social platform, President Trump branded the federal judge who blocked his renovation of the building formerly known as the Kennedy Center as an anti-Trump hater. The president also predicted the center he'd wanted to shutter for a two-year overhaul would soon be closed, probably never to open again. U.S. District Judge Christopher Cooper also ordered the president's name to be removed from the center. Former Venezuelan opposition candidate Edmundo González took to social media today to call for new presidential elections. Interim President Delcy Rodríguez has been in office since January 5th. After the U.S. military intervention that ousted former President Nicolas Maduro in January, González had been recognized by several countries as the legitimate winner of the July 2024 elections. He's been in exile in Spain since September of that year after the Maduro administration issued an arrest warrant for him on charges of conspiracy, usurpation, and the falsification of public documents, charges that he has vehemently denied. Kanye West and Travis Scott will not be performing in Italy after authorities in Reggio Emilia barred the concerts from going forward, citing public order and security concerns. The regional prefecture issued a statement saying that several things factored into the decision, including West's cancellation of previous concerts in other countries and the real risk of counter demonstrations. West and Scott had been scheduled to perform on July 17th and 18th alongside the Chainsmokers, Rita Ora, and Swedish House Mafia. This is the Worldwide News Network.
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5: Three more things, Tony Katz. Tony Katz today, guys. Good to be with you. Find everything I do over at TonyKatz.com. Three more things. These are, of course, stories that should be front page news, but because of everything happening in the world, they are not, and I like to bring them to you, or at least I find them interesting. Tony Katz today, a pleasure for the people with pets. This FDA warning is getting larger. So there is a pet food. I know people are crazy about their pets. So me, I love your pet too. By the way, I'm not anti-pet. I am pro-pet for other people. I just don't want to walk anything. And I don't want to clean up behind anything. Thank you. There is a raw dog food brand called Raw, R-A-A-W, Raw Energies. Is that what it's called? It is the beef and turkey medley. So I guess the brand is Raw Energy, R

all the time. Have we gotten better at finding things, or are we getting worse at making things? And the answer might very well be yes. It happens all the time, everywhere. Then there is this from the Wall Street Journal. The ice cold civil war, they claim, between Diet Coke and Coke Zero drinkers. And I said, okay, I'm willing to take a flyer here. Is this a thing? Because as the Wall Street Journal writes about it, we were once a nation of Coke versus Pepsi. The stakes of the game have changed. For the record, we were never a nation of Coke versus Pepsi. We were a nation of Coke that tolerated Pepsi's existence. That's what happened. Pepsi lost that fight long ago. Pepsi got itself beat. Pepsi is the redheaded stepchild of colas. At least when you see an RC cola, you're like, ooh, I remember that. Nobody says, ooh, thank goodness, Diet Pepsi. As a matter of fact, when you go to a restaurant and you order a Coke, they'll say to you, is Pepsi okay? And if you order a Diet Coke, they'll say to you, we have Diet Pepsi. Is that okay? Like, they're apologetic for it. They know what they're doing is wrong. They are like that same pet that went on the rug. That's who they are. They know that what they did is wrong, but they still have to show up and be like, yeah, sorry. Sorry. Just, it's what we have here. And, nobody wants to drink that. But Diet Coke versus Coke Zero is an interesting question. Is there, first of all, a fight? Is this a generational thing where Gen X is a Diet Coke generation and Gen Z is a Coke Zero generation? Here's how I go about understanding this. Coke Zero is fine. Coke Zero is just fine. It has a solid taste to it. It's not as syrupy as Coke, but still has some sweetness. Remember, all of it is terrible for you. And don't trust me. Trust your doctor. I've seen 3 episodes of Dr. Quinn, Medicine Woman. I'm pretty sure I could perform brain surgery. My father used to say that all the time, rest his soul. I could practice brain surgery. I could perform brain surgery if they would just give me 3 brains to practice on. I grew up different than you. What do you want from me? Coke Zero is fine. There's a place for it. Diet Coke is the drink to have with a cigar. Follow me. One of us is the expert and one of us is you. Okay? You can have water with a cigar. Of course, you can have bourbon with a cigar. Now, you say to me, Tony, what about scotch? And I'll say to you, well, it depends. Are we talking about Highland scotch? Are we talking about Lowland scotch? Because Lowlands and a cigar, that's a tougher mix because you already have the peaty and the smoky from the scotch and it's going to overpower the cigar. And for me, I never want that, so I don't do scotch with cigars. But you can if you want to be that person. Of course, you can do a rye with a cigar. No problem. And what people don't know is you can do a rum with a cigar. Right? Floridacana out of Nicaragua. I'm a believer in the Bacoo, the 12-year, B-A-C-O-O. The Bacoo is so good, it's out of control. Bacoo rum is wonderful. And you can do coffee, right? If it grows together, it goes together. You can do coffee with a cigar, no problem. Absolutely fantastic. It's a great way to really experience it. And you will start picking up flavors and things will get more pronounced. You'll be like, this is fascinating stuff. If you are doing a soft drink or you're doing anything other than water and it's not alcoholic, it is a Diet Coke because it'll come through clean. It will not affect the cigar, right? It helps like to clear the palate and then it'll allow the cigar to exist. Anything else is going to change the flavor of that cigar. So the answer is Diet Coke. Diet Coke is the clear winner here in the Diet Coke versus Coke world, or versus Coke Zero world. What I'm telling you is that there was never a fight with Pepsi. Pepsi lost this
a long

0: long time ago. Nobody thinks of Pepsi. What I'm hoping for is that people will stop thinking of Megyn Kelly. Her popularity is an enigma. You forget that she was the one who was so terrible in the debate with President Trump in the first term. You forget her time at NBC where, yeah, she got run out on a rail, and that was certainly unfair. But the commentaries and shows she was doing, not great. Why she was able to resurrect popularity, I don't have an answer for, but she was, and she's entitled to do so. But these are the arguments she's making now. Now, I'm pretty sure this is clear, producer Landon. But finger on the dump button just in case. She's on the Hoge Twins show. So, of course, they have taken the position that Israel bad and you're bad and they know what real Christianity is and all the jazz and well.
1: As well as a commitment.
0: There was this right here. From them. And I want you to hear it. Because it's important that you hear it. You tell me what your take is of this.
2: Absolutely, totally lovely, and have no designs on jihad whatsoever. They just raise their families in a way that actually bears a lot of resemblance to how we Christians live. Mm-hmm. You know, in a God-fearing way, in a way of where you observe your faith, a way in which you don't want weird woke ideology finding its way into your child's classroom. You know, there's actually a lot in common. Mm-hmm. And I think those people actually have been targeted by some people who are extremely pro-Israel and kind of lumped into the radical Islamist sect in a way that's unfair and actually kind of dangerous to them.
0: So to Megyn Kelly, the new talking point is that Muslims are treated unfairly. They're really just like Christians. It's Israel that has lumped them into a whole different group, and they're the problem. You want to talk about somebody who is selling a story, speaking much differently as she was just months ago. I cannot tell you if she's bought and paid for. I cannot tell you if money is involved here. I do not understand how you get to these levels of positioning where the Christian and the Muslim have so much in common. If it wasn't for those terrible Israelis, which is to say the Jews, yeah, you gotta have the O's in there. You gotta have the O's. I can't answer it for you. I just do not know how anybody looks at this and goes, really? Right? Bonchi, who is over there at Red State, simply commented, know the op when you see it. And I think that I'm not a conspiratorial guy, but none of it makes sense. Tucker, Candace, Megan, none of it makes sense unless, of course, the desire is the younger and younger audience so you can stay more and more relevant, and this is what they want. They want to be fed a thing. They don't want honesty. They want to be fed a thing. So she's more than happy to feed. She's like that woman who is leading the heroes in The Boys. What's the name of that guy? The guy that was all the superpowers, the so-called America dude? Homelander. Yeah, that's Megyn Kelly. She's basically, what's her name? Feeding Homelander. That's what she's doing to the Gen Z youths. Feeding them whatever it is they want. It's super odd. That this got said out loud is something. Something else. I will give you something else as well. Listen, if you're a parent, father or grandfather, listen to me. There are websites out there right now where anyone, and I mean anyone, can look up your home address. They can find the name of your spouse. They can find the name

0: 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More is coming up. 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
6: We've all heard that we should exercise. Doing aerobic activities that are moderately intense, like brisk walking, for a total of at least 30 minutes on most days, is good for your heart and your overall health. But did you know that it's also good for your brain? Exercise improves blood circulation in the brain and releases substances that protect and promote the growth of neurons, brain cells that send and receive messages. These effects can lead to better memory, attention, and executive function, which is the ability to plan and make decisions. Exercise may also enlarge the hippocampus, an area of the brain involved in memory that tends to shrink as we age. This may help explain why regular exercise is associated with a lower risk of dementia. In addition, a daily hike or bike ride can enhance your emotional well-being by increasing mood-boosting chemicals in the brain. And it may lower the risk of depression and reduce symptoms in those who have depression or anxiety. Got only 10 minutes? It's fine to divide that half hour of exercise into shorter spurts. In addition to aerobic exercise, try to do strength training at least 2 days a week, which may also improve cognitive function and mood. Lifting weights is one way, but not the only one. You can also use resistance bands, household objects like cans and water jugs, or your own body weight. If you're new to working out, see a healthcare provider to make sure it's safe for you. Start slowly and gradually ramp up the intensity. Choose activities you enjoy so you'll stick with them. And remember that everyday activities like mowing the lawn or cleaning your house count if they get your heart pumping. However you do it, moving your body strengthens your brain, which makes exercise a smart idea.
7: There, beneath the surface. 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Sexual violence thrives when we remain silent about these crimes. We can use our voices and have the positive conversation that can stop this problem from growing in our community. Sexual violence thrives in silence. Let's talk about it.
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0: And if you missed it, you missed everything.
1: Turn number four for the final time. Felix Rosenquist goes to the outside. We get to the Arden Bridge, and Felix Rosenquist gets him at the start-finish line. Felix Rosenquist with an incredible pass at the start-finish line. He wins the 110th running of the Indianapolis 500-mile race.
0: That is the voice of Mark Janes, the voice of the Indianapolis 500. Tony Katz today. And I'm here to tell you, spectacular race, even with the delays, down to the final lap. I think the most lead changes are tied for the most lead changes in race history. The closest race finish, 0.0233 seconds separating Felix Rosenquist, the winner of the Indy 500, from David Malukas, who came in second for the second year in a row. Crazy. 350,000 people. Crazy. And I'm telling you, it's going to be a sellout next year, too. It's going to be a sellout. It is the party. It is America's party each and every year. And if you're not there, you're missing out. It's nuts. And then, of course, you're going to get into the Freedom 250, which is the road course in D.C. And for those who are part of IndyCar, there's a guy by the name of Don Graves, who's 101 years old. He's a World War II veteran. He fought Iwo Jima. And he's there at the National Memorial Day Parade, and they had him singing God Bless America.

0: stand beside her and guide her through the night with a light from above, from the mountain to the prairie to the ocean, white before. God bless America, our home sweet home. God bless America, our home sweet home.
1: And I'm telling you that guy needs to sing that song in D.C. for that IndyCar race. That has to happen. This is Tony Katz today.
2: Understanding interest rates can be an important step in taking control of your finances. Start with the basics. Interest is simply the cost of borrowing money. If you borrow, like charging a vacation on your credit card or getting a car loan, the interest goes from you to the financial institution. If you put money into savings or other interest-bearing accounts, you are essentially lending that money to the bank and they pay savings interest to you. That's you earning interest. So how do interest rates work? A lot goes into it, but interest pretty much works the same whether you're borrowing or investing. The big difference is if you're paying or earning. But what is annual interest rate? That's the rate of interest paid over a year. It's a percentage, generally shown as APR for loans and APY for deposits, and it varies based on different factors. So how does APR work? APR, or your annual percentage rate, is your yearly rate on money borrowed calculated using simple interest. APY, or annual percentage yield, on the other hand, is your yearly rate on money deposited calculated using compound or simple interest. Simple interest is a steady climb. It's calculated as a percentage of the principal, the amount borrowed or deposited, over a certain time period. The percentage doesn't change and is always calculated on the original amount. Compound interest occurs when interest that stays in your account is added to the existing balance. The interest rate is then calculated on this new balance for the next time period, which can be daily, monthly, yearly, and so on. It's interest on interest and climbs higher and faster as time goes on. So what does all this mean for you and your money? It means that even a small interest rate change can make a difference, especially with compound interest. With a lower rate on a big loan, you could pay significantly less over the life of the loan. With a higher rate on a big investment, you could potentially earn a lot more. Whether you're borrowing or investing, understanding interest rates could make for a much smoother financial road ahead.
3: Did you know that 1 in 3 women and 1 in 4 men have experienced some form of domestic violence? Here's the deal. Domestic violence can affect anyone. It doesn't care about age, gender, or background. It can be physical or emotional, and it's not something anyone should have to endure. We get it. Speaking up can be tough. 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But guess what? 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Domestic violence is against the law, and there's no shame in seeking support. Speak up, share your story, and let's put an end to domestic violence. You've got a whole community here ready to stand by you. HPD and our community, together against domestic violence.
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6: ABC News, I'm Dave Packard. We're learning now that five Americans, including U.S. troops, were injured in an Iranian missile attack on a U.S. base in Kuwait Wednesday. It comes as President Trump weighs a deal with Iran to reopen the Strait of Hormuz. In Laos, one of the main rescue divers says all five miners trapped in a flooded cave are now out and in good health, capping an extraordinary rescue effort. Josh Richardson says that the men managed to escape on their own as rescuers pumped water out of the caves.
7: I was literally about to head into the cave myself. When all of a sudden we heard all these cheers and spun around, and four very muddy miners just suddenly emerged out of the cave on their own.
6: The driver in Friday's deadly bus crash along I-95 just south of Washington, D.C. has been charged with two counts of involuntary manslaughter. Five people are confirmed dead, including two children, and more than 40 reported injured. The bus plowing into six cars in a work zone in Stafford County, Virginia. This is ABC News. With the price of gas, groceries, and housing continuing to climb for many, there's not much left over to put away at the end of the month. ABC's Akilah Davis in Durham, North Carolina.
8: Samuel Fisher is looking for ways to stretch every dollar.
9: Oh, we haven't saved.
8: Filling up his daughter's car. She doesn't know it yet, but while she's away on vacation, he's driving her car instead of his to save money on gas.
9: I have an SUV. It cost me, I want to say it was $90 to fill up, and I was like, okay, she's not here, so I'm going to drive her car.
8: To make her dollars go further, Ann McConville shops at thrift stores.
10: Everything I have on is from the Goodwill.
8: She says shopping secondhand helps her make sure she has enough money for the grocery store.
6: Law enforcement officials say an unruly passenger who was taken off a United flight to Chicago last night is not facing any charges after United says it diverted the plane over security concerns. At one point, air traffic controllers thought there was a hijacking attempt on the plane. Police say the 75-year-old passenger appeared confused. Dave Packer, ABC News.
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1: 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By not wasting water, we can ensure that our future generations have that same water supply. 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
23: The former First Lady, Joe Biden, made news yesterday. She made massive news yesterday. And she made news yesterday by announcing that she was a liar. And so is everybody who was connected to the Biden presidency. Every single one of them. Every last one of them. A liar. Everyone associated with the Biden presidency is lying about his clear cognitive decline before and after the debate, and everyone with a brain knows that they are lying. Knows it. That is one heck of a thing to say. But you have to hear it to believe it. Tony Katz. Tony Katz Today. Good to be here. Good to be with you. Find everything I do over at TonyKatz.com, live streaming on YouTube, on Twitter, X on Facebook, wherever I'm at. Look for Tony Katz on Facebook, Tony Katz Radio, and of course on Twitter X, Tony Katz. The story goes that for some reason, Joe Biden is doing an interview. I do not know who told Joe Biden to do an interview. I don't know what made her think she should be doing interviews of any kind. But she's doing an interview. And in this interview, Jill Biden is asked about her husband and the famous debate. The debate where, of course, his fate was sealed. The debate where he did not know where he was. The debate that he demanded and challenged Donald Trump to. This debate that ended his political career and foisted onto Democrats without a primary, without a single vote, Kamala Harris. And Democrats did this and they cheated right in front of you and they didn't care. They gave it to her. Well, really, Biden forced the hand because they forced Biden out. I mean, that's what happened. So that debate, you saw it, and you saw a decrepit old man, but you had already seen it. You knew how bad it was. We were wondering why the media wasn't talking about it. But it was obvious and clear that they were covering, that they were lying, that they were pretending that what you saw in videos was nothing more than a cheap fake. But everybody knew. And then, of course, the election happens, and then people like Jack Tapper are like, there seems to have been something wrong with Joe Biden. Let us investigate, and we'll write a book. They don't make them cheaper than Jake Tapper. But what is it that Joe Biden said that got released that will be heard on CBS Sunday morning? Well, she said the following.
3: Were you horrified as you saw it unfold?
10: I wasn't horrified. I was frightened because I had never, ever seen Joe like that before or since. Never.
3: Or since.
10: Yes.
3: Or You've since. Never seen him like
10: never.
3: That?
10: Never. No.
3: What happened?
10: I don't know what happened. I mean, as I watched it, I thought, oh, my God, he's having a stroke. And it scared me to death.
23: Now, we can parse the first part of it. And we can say, you never saw anything. You never saw him like that before or since. Joe Biden is a liar. Joe Biden is disgusting, and Joe Biden is a terrible wife. Said so, meant it, not apologizing for it. Why would I say such a thing? First, I say she's a liar because she is. It is a lie. She never saw it before. She never saw it since. No one believes you. But you thought your husband was having a stroke? That moment, every husband and every wife and everyone thinking of being a husband and a wife has to stop. You thought your husband was having a stroke. I'm asking you right now. You think your spouse is having a stroke. What are you doing? What is the first thing you're doing? She was in the room. You think your husband is having a stroke. What is the first thing you do? I work from, I have a home studio. If my wife was listening to the show and thought I was having a stroke, she'd walk in the studio. She wouldn't care if the mic was on or if the cameras was on. She'd walk right in. She'd run right in. Not only did you not stop the proceedings, you proceeded to get on a stage with him afterwards, parading him around for the audience and then speaking to him like he's a 9-year-old boy who just got a B+ on his science test.
4: Oh, you did such a great job. You answered every question. You knew all the facts. And let me ask the crowd, what did Trump do? Why?
23: You think your husband had a stroke, so instead of immediately taking him to a hospital, you were campaigning. I'm sorry, maybe I have a different definition of marriage and what it means to bind yourself to somebody. Now, I don't say I've done it perfect. I don't say I've made mistakes, and I think mistakes have been made. My marriage, other marriages, I don't ever get involved in how marriages work. I have never understood how Bill and Hillary work, but it isn't my job to figure that out. Your spouse is having a stroke, in your opinion. And you went campaigning. Now, you'll note that I have a similar train of thought, because when John Fetterman, the senator from Pennsylvania, had a stroke and they kept running him, I said, you hate your husband. This is hate. This is irrational. How in the world could you run this man for office? He's not okay. He cannot answer a question. He cannot form a sentence. He may not know where he is. And if I have it right, that after that, after the debate, after you didn't take him to a hospital because you had to get on stage and treat him like he was a 9-year-old, like you were going to put the B+ up on the refrigerator for all the family to see, you didn't even take him to a doctor then. No, no, no, no, no. You took him to Waffle House. That's what I think this photo is. Biden makes stop at Waffle House in Atlanta. First presidential debate analysis. This is a screenshot that Western Lensman has from MSNBC. He's holding a coffee. Dr. Jill Biden. Doctor, do you think he still had a stroke? Or did you just lie on CBS Sunday morning and lie to all of America? Or did you think he had a stroke and you didn't give a damn? You just wanted to stay in power. It's one or the other. It's one or the other, you disgusting, disgusting woman. Thank goodness my wife isn't like you. Thank goodness I chose better than a power-hungry, horrifying woman like yourself. You thought he had a stroke. If you thought he had a stroke, it means that you must have voiced to others that you thought he had a stroke. So when Corinne Jean-Pierre, the then press secretary, is asked about his condition, you must have shared some concerns, right?
5: Did the president get examined by a doctor, or did he get a neurological scan?
7: A neurological scan? Look, what I can say is that, just to take a step back, it was a bad night. We understand that it was a bad night. And the president has spoken to this. And he understands that.
23: How could he understand it? He had a stroke. Or he didn't have a stroke. Or we thought he had a stroke. And when you think somebody has a stroke, the first thing you do is put him on stage at campaign. And then, of course, you take him to Waffle House. And then, of course, you don't see a doctor. Everybody associated with the Biden presidency is a blanking liar. A disgusting, despicable, low-life liar. And 100%, it was a coup. It was a coup, and Joe Biden was not running the country that last year or so, if not longer. And it was the auto pen, and it was Neera Tanden, and it was Corinne Jean-Pierre, and it was the rest of them, and it was Jill Biden, who so doesn't give a good holy damn about her husband. She's like, I don't care. Put him out there. Let him drool into a cup. I just got to win this thing. Mommy needs four more years of wearing outfits that look like couch prints and being on Vanity Fair. You're supposed to be disgusted. You're supposed to be disgusted with these animals. They're animals. They're not like us. They're animals. When President Trump gets shot and he wants to stand up and look at the crowd and scream, fight, fight, fight, I don't get angry with him. I get angry with the Secret Service that didn't drag his ass into a car. Because that's exactly what should have happened. Don't tell me otherwise. The president has been shot. You've already failed. Remember, you're the Secret Service. You're not graded on much of a curve. It's really a binary thing. You get a pass because he didn't die? That is not the way it works. You drag him into a car. You let him stand up, stand in the same spot. You don't know what other shooters are around and scream, fight, fight, fight. Don't get me wrong. The visual will last for forever. That's not the way you do it. Husband, you think, had a stroke, and you said, let's campaign. You can't hate the woman enough. You can't find her a more disgusting piece of garbage enough. You can't. But it's not her. In this situation, is the entirety of the Democratic Party leadership that knew exactly what was happening and not only was willing to let that demented man continue in pain, they were willing to lie to all of America for power. Power before people, control before country. And jobs before Joe. Their jobs before Joe Biden. This has to be the biggest story in America. And is this what we should expect? Is this the standard we want? People so desperate for power, they'll let the people they love be in pain so they can achieve? Oh, of course it's happened before. You can argue it's a tale as old as time. But usually they don't admit to it. Usually they got enough brains to keep their damn mouths closed. Why is she doing an interview? She got a book coming out? Because everyone has been chomping at the bit for the big Jill Biden book. I don't know where the Joe Biden book is, but I hear that he's colored in 4 of the pages so far. I'm only upset that I am on terrestrial radio, that I cannot express myself the way I want to here. Because the way I want to is words that you cannot say in front of sailors. You are right to be disgusted by these people. You are right to be disgusted by their antics. You are right to be disgusted by their desires for power. You are right. And you are right never, ever to trust them or to vote for them. Because you are out of your mind if you do. I'm Tony Katz, and this is Tony Katz Today.
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0: domestic violence is a pattern of behavior that includes use of threats of violence and intimidation for the purpose of gaining power and control over another person. It's not always easy to tell at the beginning of a relationship, but it's important to know the warning signs. These can include jealousy, controlling behavior, isolation, verbal abuse, threatening violence, or blame shifting for feelings or problems. Domestic violence can happen to anyone regardless of race, ethnicity, education level, religion, gender, or age. Young adults ages 16 to 24 are more vulnerable to intimate partner violence than any other age group at a rate almost triple the national average. Ask yourself, would you treat your friend the same way as your partner? If someone else were treating your brother, sister, or friend the same way you treat your partner, would you consider it okay or not? If you think you are being abusive, or you or someone you know is being abused, text 741-741.
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Out in California, they're selling grape plants. Grape. G-R-A-P-E. Grape plants. Tony Katz today. And there's a problem. Because the grape plants have something on them called the Glassy Wings Sharpshooter. We have very interesting names for insects, specifically invasive insects. The Glassy Wings Sharpshooter can destroy grapevines, damage almonds, citrus, and ornamental plants, of which California, we can argue, has those things. Now, at first, when I heard this story, I'm like, how in the world do you have an invasive species sold at Costco? Do these plants, where the heck are they getting these plants from?

0: The plants come from a wholesale nursery in Fresno, also in California. But once you're selling through Costco, you're really expanding their reach. This is a problem. They feed on more than 250 plant species, and they pose a threat to vineyards and to, well, I mean, the grape industry, which is wine. We can mock California from now until the end of time. And let me tell you, Gavin Newsom is worth mocking. What was of that video? He wanted to do 100% tax on funds that Californians get. Oh, was this the anti-weaponization fund? Oh, so if you were getting dollars via that anti-weaponization fund, that $1.776 billion fund Trump put together, Gavin Newsom wants to tax 100% of the proceeds. He's a super odd dude. And as I've argued about this weaponization fund before, no, I'm not a fan of it. But you should be able to get some kind of recompense when your government has done you wrong. And there are people who broke the law, and I don't mind that they're in jail. There are people who were invited into the Capitol on January 6th, because that's what this is all about, January 6th, 2021. They didn't do anything wrong. They never did anything wrong. And yet our government treated them like they were criminals and traitors and all the rest. And yeah, those people deserve something. Now, should they be able to sue for it? Absolutely. Do you need a special fund? I don't think so. Can a fund like this be manipulated and moved towards friends and allies and others? Absolutely. Is that terrible? Yes. Do we want that? No. But don't worry. There's crazier stuff coming down the line. But the people who were wronged, they were wronged. And if you're opposed to the $1.8 billion weaponization fund, I get it. Can you at least admit that the people who were invited into the Capitol did nothing wrong? They never did anything wrong. And that they are victims of government abuse at the hands of, I don't know where I am, Joe Biden, his henchman, Merrick Garland, and the rest of the gang that hated America more than they loved their country. And once you can do that, we can do anything. As for this thing from Costco, I don't want to hold them responsible. I don't hold anybody responsible. This is rough. This can be an issue. And not only can it be an issue for California, it can be an issue for what you buy and what's on the shelves. I guess we need to get back to the question of how did the glassy winged sharpshooter get here? Is it here and we're able to keep it at bay? Is it here and we weren't able to stop it because all of a sudden we stopped using pesticides? Did it come in from another country? Do other pests come in from other countries because of very, very shoddy immigration work and border work between 2021 and January of 2025? Oh, you don't think you could only take down a country through weapons, do you? Like missiles? No. A lot of ways to take down a nation. Food supply is top amongst them. We've got three more things coming up. Keep it here. It's Tony Katz today.
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2: I'm Ken Rhodes, the driver of a bus that crashed into six vehicles in Virginia early yesterday, killing five and injuring dozens more, has been charged. Virginia State Police say 48-year-old Jing S. Dong is charged with two counts of involuntary manslaughter, and more charges could be pending. Dong is from Staten Island, New York. The bus had been traveling to Charlotte from New York City and had 34 people on board. Officials say it crashed at 2:35 in the morning, and several other vehicles were struck. Finally, that bus stopped on the shoulder of I-95 in Stafford County, Virginia. Police say traffic had been slowing down due to warnings of a work zone, but they believe the bus driver may not have seen or understood the signs. The five fatalities were all people in cars struck by the bus, including a family of four headed for a family wedding. The NTSB and Virginia State Police are investigating. If a deal cannot be reached, the U.S. is ready to restart strikes on Iran, says Defense Secretary Pete Hegseth.
3: This is a high-stakes negotiation. We've got the best negotiator in the world leading it. Iran may not want to give up their nuclear ambitions, but we believe at the table they can.

0: and will over time, given the right set of incentives. But the most powerful incentive is the capabilities we have there right now, which they can't ultimately defend against at any real level.
1: Hegseth met with allies in Singapore today. People across Massachusetts reported a loud boom about 2 p.m. local time. Turns out it was a 3-foot-wide meteor. One viewer in Melrose told TV station WCVB it was much louder than a transformer exploding, making all the houses in the neighborhood shake. Another in Newtonville said that it was enough to set off his dog. The U.S. Geological Survey did not have it on their list of earthquakes, but it was later confirmed by a different organization. Los Angeles mayoral candidate Spencer Pratt has brushed aside a possible endorsement from President Trump, saying national politics has no place in local elections. Quote, "I don't need anyone's endorsement but mother's. That's who's getting me elected. My race is a local race. I don't care what's going on in national politics in other states. I am running for a local position," said Pratt.
2: Wake up, Maggie. I think I got something to say.
1: Just hours before he was set to take the stage at the Coliseum at Caesars Palace in Las Vegas last night, Rod Stewart canceled two shows. Stewart's representative told Las Vegas Review the singer was following the advice of his doctor. Stewart scheduled to return with shows beginning June 2nd. He issued an additional statement apologizing to his fans, saying that he was on vocal rest as he recovered from a sinus infection. The rock legend is 81 years old. This is the Worldwide News Network.

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1: Hey folks, this is Sid Rosenberg. 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

0: Three more things. Tony Katz today. Three more things. These are stories that should be front page news, but because of the front page news, they are not front page news. However, this that just got announced a short while ago, this is some front page news indeed.
1: All right, top of the new hour here. And just moments ago, we learned through sources confirming the U.S. and Iran have reached a deal to extend the ceasefire and launch negotiations on Iran's nuclear program. It's believed to be the most significant diplomatic development since this war began 3 months ago today.
0: Now, didn't have a peace deal. No, they have signed, potentially signed a deal to talk about signing another deal. It'd be a memorandum of understanding that says, okay, now we've got 60 days to talk about all the nuclear stuff. But President Trump is holding off from signing it, has not signed it yet that I know of. It's like, I want to take my time here. I want to make sure what we're signing is right. It's all pending Trump's approval, which is, of course, the way Trump likes it. And I understand that he likes a lot of things. And he likes to do a lot of things. He likes to name things. And I don't even mind the doing of the things. You want to redo the Kennedy Center? Absolutely fine. It needed a redo. You want to call it the Trump Kennedy Center? You don't name things after yourself. That's very third world freak show. Oh, I know some MAGA people are going to be upset with me, but so what? It's third world freak show. You want to redo Penn Station? Or you right? Or is that Union Station's he redoing or Penn Station? No, Union Station. The one in D.C. Well, fine. You want to make it, give it a better facade, a better look, a better flow? I have no issue with that. You want to redo the reflecting pool? Smart. People want to be mad at you about that? They're ridiculous.

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1: ABC News, I'm Dave Packer. The driver in Friday's deadly bus crash along I-95 just south of Washington, D.C. has been charged with two counts of involuntary manslaughter. Investigator in charge Eric Gregson with some of the factors they'll be looking into.
2: That will include fatigue, medication, alcohol, drugs, training, workload, and equipment.
1: Five people are confirmed dead, including two children, and more than 40 people reported injured that bus plowing into six cars in a work zone. The federal judge overseeing President Trump's lawsuit against the IRS is considering reopening the case over the terms of its $1.8 billion settlement. In Laos, one of the main rescue divers says all five miners trapped in a flooded cave are now out and in good health, capping an extraordinary rescue effort. A U.S. official says U.S. troops were hurt by debris after an Iranian missile was intercepted over Kuwait. .com says President Trump weighs a final decision about a deal with Iran. This is ABC News. Lawyers for the Trump administration are vowing to appeal a decision which allowed businesses to apply for refunds after President Trump's tariffs were deemed illegal. ABC's Mike Dubusky.
3: After the Supreme Court ruled President Trump's tariffs unconstitutional earlier this year, a federal judge has allowed all companies affected to apply for refunds to cover the losses. But now, lawyers for the president say they intend to appeal that decision. Jay Foreman is the CEO of the toy company Basic Fun.
4: I'm just trying to understand